normal sense, that's questions of validity, right? Validity is where the argument is a good one, meaning that if the premises are true, the conclusion has to be true. Then the second point that needs to be clear in an argument is whether the statements are in fact true, whether the statements themselves, right, match reality. That is, are the statements telling it like it is? Then what's a proof? A proof is an argument that has both true premises and valid reasoning, right? That's the ultimate goal of logical argument. That's the gold standard, to reach the truth through correct reasoning, and that means having validity and truth. And last time, we looked at seeing this idea of proof and logic and soundness. We saw it in action by looking at the scriptures. And I asked the audience, after listening to the Sadducees debate Jesus over the resurrection, I didn't really explain what the conclusions were. I kind of left you as the viewer to kind of maybe anticipate what the problem the Sadducees think they have over Jesus. That is, the Sadducees, and I'll read the text again. The Sadducees believe they've got a really good argument that proves something that Jesus and his followers do not want to accept, and an indirect way validates their belief or the disbelief in the resurrection. So this is in Matthew chapter 22. So let me read the passage. See if you can't pick out the premises. See if you can't think, here's the conclusion. See if you can't find the logic of the Sadducees' position. Okay, starting in verse 23. Quote, "The same day, some Sadducees came to him, saying there is no resurrection." Right? In the Sanhedrin, you had Sadducees and you had Pharisees. Pharisees were like Nicodemus, Joseph of Arimathea, who believed in immortality, who believed in the Messiah, believed in a resurrection, at least a general resurrection. And then you had the Sadducees, which is another sect of the Sanhedrin, who only accepted the first five books. That is, they only accepted the Pentateuch as divinely inspired. And the Sadducees did not believe in immortality of the soul. And I believe they did not, Sadducees did not believe in the existence of angels, I believe. Okay, so that's who's coming to debate him. Deniers of the resurrection and those who simply affirm the Pentateuch and nothing else. And so they say to him, "Teacher," back to the verses, "Teacher, Moses said, if a man dies childless, his brother shall marry the widow and raise up his children for his brother. Now, there were seven brothers among us. The first married and died childless, leaving the widow to his brother. The second did the same, and so also the third down to the seventh." So they've all married her. "Last of all, the woman herself died. In the resurrection, then whose wife of the seven will she be? For all of them had married her." So how is this an argument? What's the reconstruction? Well, if we break down the argument, here's what the Sadducees are saying. Here are their premises. Premise one is, if a man dies having no son, his brother shall marry his wife and raise up the child for his brother. That's the law. So we don't want to deny that premise. Right? That's a solid premise. The law teaches that. Okay. Next premise, number two, there were seven brothers. That's just a fact. Okay, so that's a true statement. That's a true premise. Three, the first, having married a wife, died, and not having issue or not having children, left his wife to his brother. That's just another fact, which is true. Okay, so there were seven brothers. The first one married a wife, didn't have children, and the second brother married her. Another fact. In like manner, the second and the third and so on to the seventh. So that just happened, right? And why? Not only is it a fact, but it's also part of the law, right? This is what's supposed to happen. So not only are these things happen, they're lawful. Okay, so because we don't want to make the mistake between just because something's factual doesn't mean it's lawful. No, these are not only facts that happened, but under the law, these are facts that should have happened. Okay, and then the last one just simply is a statement of the truth that the woman died. So you've got the law, you've got the law directing facts, and then you've got the wife dying, the woman dying. Now, what I asked you last time was this. My question to the listener, to the viewers, is why
do the Sadducees think there's a problem here? Like, what's the big deal? Why are they coming to Jesus with this instance of a woman in their midst having this relationship with her husband and her husband's brothers? So they must think they've got him somehow. They must think that this argument is so good that's going to trap Jesus. And so my question for you was, can you see what that trap was going to be? What's the problem? Well, there's a hint at the problem with the question they asked. At the resurrection, and so meaning what? Just as you Pharisees say, and just as you Jesus says, and your followers, whose wife of the seven shall she be? For all had her, right? They're all lawfully married to her. Why is this a puzzle? Why is this a conundrum that the Sadducees think that Jesus has to solve? One woman, seven husbands in the afterlife, whom she married to. Well, this is where logic comes in, okay? Logic can show us, by just following the truth of those premises, what are the possible inferences. Well, if we take the scenario, right, she's either married to one, or she's married to all of them. Because that's what the law says. Okay, this is what the Sadducees are thinking. The law says, right, she's either married to one or all of them. So using their form of argument, given those premises, there's only really three possible inferences. You can say she's married to all seven. You could say that. You could also say that she's just married to just one of them and not to the others. Or you could just say there's no resurrection. And so what the Sadducees are saying is that the problem of who she's married to is generated by adding resurrection to it. See, the problem with, and this is what the Sadducees are thinking, and we can see this from the logic. The Sadducees are saying, look, this whole logical problem, who she's married to, is driven by the absurd position. Again, this is just the Sadducees thinking. Right, these two absurd positions that she's married to all seven, which would be polygamy, that denies the law. Or she's unfairly and arbitrarily just related, married to one of them. That's also unlawful because she's legitimately married to all of them. And this is driven by the fact that they believe in a resurrection. So what they want to say, right, is that they want the Jesus and his followers to simply just deny the resurrection. If you deny the resurrection, then you have to worry about marriage in the resurrection, and you have to worry about this problem within the law. Right? That is, the problem of arbitrariness and polygamy is driven by the added premise that when people are resurrected, they're in the state in which they were in life. That is, when it seems like what the Sadducees' understanding of resurrection is this: if so-and-so is resurrected, then the state that they're resurrected into is the one they had in the previous life or in the life before. I mean, that seems to be obvious, right? Isn't that right? Jesus sees this and points out that what's driving the absurdity is your false assumption. So here's his answer, right? Jesus answered them, "You are wrong because you know neither the scriptures nor the power of God. For in the resurrection, they neither marry nor are given in marriage, but are like angels in heaven." So there's the first response. Who said that when you're resurrected, that you're resurrected in the exact same state that you were before? That is, the life, the resurrected life, is not identical to the life you had before. So because those who are resurrected in the resurrection, they're not married, then the question who she's married to is a non-question.
That is, it's the Sadducees' understanding of resurrection is what's driving their own confusion about it. So first he corrects the factual error. In the resurrection, there is neither marriage, so they're not given in marriage, and they don't actually have marriage. That's the first thing. And then he says, but what about the resurrection of the dead? He says, as for the resurrection of the dead, have you not read what was said to you by God? I am the God of Abraham, the God of Isaac, and the God of Jacob. He is God not of the dead, but of the living. And when the crowd heard it, they were astounded at his teaching. I mean, that's just some powerful statements from the Lord. Now, there's an important philosophical, apologetic, logical point here. Right? You see that Jesus, when he's arguing with the Sadducees, he's not quoting from later books of the Hebrew Bible. He's not like appealing to Daniel or certain verses in Psalms or later biblical Maccabees, where there are more clear statements about a resurrection. Now he's quoting the Pentateuch. Why? Why would Jesus use Genesis for the reality of the resurrection? Again, when it looks from an apologetic standpoint, some other verses might be clear. Because the Sadducees would agree that Genesis is sacred scripture. This is a profound methodological point, a profound statement of prudence on the Lord's part. That is, when Jesus is discussing and debating, he's going off shared authorities. Right? Jesus is basically telling the Sadducees, you don't understand your own books. You don't even understand how to read. You're reading Genesis wrong. Your own books that you accept, that he is the God of Abraham, the God of Isaac, and the God of Jacob. He is God of not of the dead, but of the living. Meaning the Sadducees, based upon their own books, should believe in the resurrection. It's a masterstroke of debate, a masterstroke of how one goes about dialoguing and arguing for the faith. Okay, so what does this Sadducees argument failure tell us? It tells us what soundness does not look like, or it's what an unsound argument looks like. The argument's not sound. Although it is valid, it isn't sound because there is a false premise. And Jesus, the Lord, is outdoing the Sadducees in both logic, and he's out-arguing with the experts. He's pointing out that your argument is driving a false conclusion because you have a false premise. And so the point here is another example of just learning logic, learning an argument, how it works. We can actually see Jesus at work in ways that we maybe not have seen before. He's really an expert at using logic and argument. It's fascinating. Okay, so that's Jesus confronting an unsound argument. But later, let's move on to what a sound argument is. And again, I want you to see the power of logic, the power of premises leading to a conclusion. The power when you add truth and validity together. And the passage I'm going to refer to is now later in Matthew 22, when the Pharisees come and they try to test him. So this is now in verse 34 of chapter 22 of Matthew. Listen to these words. Quote, when the Pharisees heard that he had silenced the Sadducees, so Jesus has taken them to task and the Sadducees are done. The Pharisees now are coming in to ask him a question to test him. Verse 36, teacher, which commandment in the law is the greatest? He said to him, you shall love the Lord your God with all your heart and with all your soul and with all your mind. This is the greatest and first commandment. And a second is like it. You shall love the neighbor as yourself. On these two commandments hang all the law and the prophets. Beautiful. What's the greatest commandment? Loving the Lord your God
with all your heart, with all your soul, and with all your mind. That ends in verse 40. Now, starting in verse 41, we get a little window of what it means to love God with your mind. Loving God with your mind means, partly, that you're able to engage in dialogue with those who you disagree with, to be able to debate, right, objections to the faith. Because the very next line, here's what happens. The Pharisees were gathered together. Now Jesus is asking them a question. And so this is such a great logical and argument tactics at work. He asked them about David. So anyway, so Jesus answered their questions. Now he's going to ask them his own question. Jesus asked them a question. What do you think of the Messiah? Whose son is he? The Pharisees said to him, the son of David. He, Jesus, said to them, how is it then that David, by the Spirit, calls him Lord, saying, the Lord said to my Lord, sit at my right hand, and I put your until I put your enemies under your feet. If David thus calls him Lord, how can he be his son? To see the genius of this, to see the logical rigor and the power of argument of what Jesus is saying, we can quote-unquote reconstruct his argument, break it down into premises. Okay, that's what logic does. We break arguments, we break down bits of prose, whether it be blog post, book, whatever, we break down bits of prose, and we try to find the logical method implications at work. That's what I'm doing here. Okay, so based on what he said, we have a premise. The first premise is the Messiah is David's son. That's premise one. The Messiah is David's son. Who gave that premise? The Pharisees. The Pharisees offered that premise. So that's a true premise. Then the second premise is, by the Spirit, David calls the Messiah David's Lord. And that's from Psalm 110, which is a sacred text of the Pharisees. So, if David says something by the Spirit, then it's true. Because here's what when Jesus says, by the Spirit, David calls the Messiah David's Lord, that is based upon a hermeneutical principle that if David or a prophet says something by the Spirit, so if David says X by the Spirit, X is true. Now that's an implied premise. It's not stated. It's implied. Okay. So if by the Spirit David calls the Messiah David's Lord, and if when David says something by the Spirit it's true, then three, it follows, thus it is true that the Messiah is David's Lord. That's just a logical inference from two. And if what David says by the Spirit's true, then it's true. So we've got it's true that the Messiah is David's Lord. However, the first premise says that the Messiah is also David's son. So if the Messiah is David's son and the Messiah is David's Lord, then it follows, it is true that David's son, who is the Messiah, is also David's Lord. So David's son is David's Lord, and that's a logical conclusion from premises 1 and 3. But this is false. I mean, this is what the Pharisees, so put yourself in the Pharisees' mindset. Wait a minute. So if it's true that David's son is David's Lord, that can't possibly be true because we all know that no son is their father's Lord. No son is their father's Lord. But yet that's what follows. And so there's a crisis here. What's the crisis? Is that the logical conclusion, what logically follows from what the answer that the Pharisees gave, is that David's son is David's God. If it is true that David's son is David's Lord, then it follows that David's son is David's God. But that's false.
There's no way for David's son to be David's God. There's no way

But yet you're logically compelled to say somehow that David's son is David's God. But yet this seems false. So how can it be? So obviously, but it can't be false. So how can it be true? How can it be true that David's son is David's God? Because in some sense, David's son is somehow God of Israel. It's what so what Jesus is showing you is that what logically follows. See, it's what logically follows is the problem. David's son is God. David's son is God. Now think of what that means to a Pharisee. This is mind-blowing. But why are they in trouble? Because of the objective rules of logic. Because of the objective logical principles of inference. There's no way to get around the logic of Psalm 110. There's no way to get around the logic of the nature of the Messiah. Like, it's game over. David's son is God. Of course, what do we know? Well, Jesus is David's son. That's what those genealogies are about in the Gospels. Jesus is an heir from the line of David. So somewhere along the line of David's sons, somewhere along the line, there's God. One of those is going to be God. Now, how do you answer that? How do you answer that a son, because David's son's a human being, right? David's son is born of a woman, flesh and blood. How could that possibly be God? Well, if God can become incarnate, right? That's what we see here. We see that the incarnation of the second person of the Trinity, right, taking on flesh, right, the Word becoming flesh and making his dwelling among us, that's the answer to this logical problem. How is David's son God? Because God the Son became incarnate in Mary. That's what follows. So the revelation of the incarnation is what helps solve this crazy conclusion from Psalm 110. Again, the power of argument, the power of logic. This is just, it's great stuff. Now, so that's his argument. He gives that argument, right? He asks the question, right? How can David, who is Messiah's his son, call him Lord? What's their response? No one was able to give him an answer. Nor from that day did anyone dare to ask him any more questions. So this is the Thomistic Mind with Dr. Jason Reed. I'm professor of philosophy at Divine Word College, and I teach part-time in the permanent diaconate program for Archdiocese of Dubuque, which I love doing. I love teaching in these places. I love philosophy, you can't tell. I love logic. And one of the reasons I love philosophy and love logic is it makes what Jesus is saying exciting. It points out to just the genius of the Son of God. Here he is giving this proof. He is proving from their own book that the man standing in front of them is God. That is, this is the beauty of it. Jesus, in a way, is proving to the Pharisees who he's talking to that he's God. He who is talking to you, this man from Nazareth, right, this carpenter's son, is God in the flesh. In a sense, that's what follows. Now, why also is this a powerful argument? Because the premises of his argument, the Pharisees affirm. The religious leaders of the day agree with the premises. And because the logic is valid, they have to believe logically, necessarily, inevitably, that conclusion that David's son is God, somehow. It's inescapable. See, that's how logic works when it's done right. It forces

the mind to go in a certain direction. It helps us find the truth. So again, this is not just some sort of game that Jesus is playing with them. This isn't trying to show who's the smartest person in the room. No, logic applied to the scripture under the teaching of Jesus, he's revealing truth to them. Because when truth is logically related to it together, you get another truth. Truth leads to truth. And so that was, as you wrap up this first segment here, that's sort of the takeaway here. Right, the takeaway is that we see logic working with the premises that the Pharisees give, and Jesus revealing truths about his personhood. Okay, so again, this is the Thomistic mind. We've looked at some how logic is working in Jesus' teaching. So this is a sound argument. Like this is the Jesus is giving an argument that fits the gold standard. The sound argument is Jesus' son is God. Jesus' son is God. Okay, well, it's about time for a break. Please stay with us. And next segment, we'll dive into more Jesus' teaching and show you how powerful the soundness is. The church teaches that a solid education and grounding in philosophy is necessary to find the truth and avoid error, to understand the mysteries of divine revelation, to grasp the church's doctrine, and to engage an unbelieving world. Philosophy is so valued by the church that she requires it to form the intellectual life of her priests. Read Thomas is an online program created to make this intellectual formation more widely accessible. Developed and taught by Dr. Jason Reed, the courses combine academic rigor with a spirit of faith, presenting the great themes of classical and Thomistic philosophy in a way that is clear, structured, and faithful to the Catholic intellectual tradition. Participants encounter fundamental questions of philosophy through topics such as the pursuit of wisdom, an introduction to philosophy, an overview of philosophy's origins, methods, and enduring questions. There's He Who Is, examining the classical view of God's attributes and their theological and spiritual implications. We also have The Mystery of Existence, the philosophy of creation, exploring the metaphysical principles underlying the doctrine of creation. Then we have The Three-Person God, the mystery of God's inner life, a philosophical study of the Trinity's inner relations. There's also St. Thomas Aquinas' philosophy of the angels, where we consider the nature and role of spiritual beings in Thomistic thought, and further courses that engage the treasures of the Catholic intellectual tradition. Reed Thomas seeks to cultivate not only knowledge, but also a deeper appreciation of the harmony between faith and reason, helping participants enter more fully into the wisdom of St. Thomas Aquinas and the Church's philosophical heritage. The website is www.reedthomist.com. That's www.reedthomist.com. The email is reed.thomist@gmail.com. That's reed.thomist@gmail.com. At Reed Thomas, we believe the life of the mind is for every Christian.

Welcome to the second half of our show today, the second half of the program on the Thomistic Mind with Dr. Jason Reed, as we dive into the nature of proof. And this, we left off with Christ giving a sound argument that the Son of David is David's God. That is, the Son of David, a man, is God, i.e., the one who they're debating is God in the flesh. Pretty powerful stuff. So, again, that's how logic works. What I want to move into now for the second segment is I want to look at some famous verses from John chapter 6. John chapter 6. We're going to see logic at its best, in a way. Okay? So we'll see how logic is used and how even certain folks in the scripture are making logical inferences. Okay. So I'm going to starting in verse 51 of John chapter 6. Verse 51 of John chapter 6. Quote, Jesus says, "I am the living bread that came down from heaven. Whoever eats of this bread will live forever. And the bread that I will give for the life of the world is my flesh. I am the living bread that came down from heaven. Whoever eats of this bread will live forever. The bread that I will give for the world is my flesh." What's the logic here? Okay, well, the first premise is going to be, if you eat this bread, you will live forever. Eating the bread that came down from heaven, you will live forever. And that's the first premise. Eating bread, if eating bread, then live forever. Second premise is, this bread that you're eating is Christ's flesh. The bread that you're eating, the bread in premise one, is Christ's flesh. Now, he doesn't say this, but what logically follows? What logically follows is what the Jews say in verse 52. Verse 52 says, "Jews then disputed amongst themselves, saying, 'How can this man give us his flesh to eat?'" Why do they ask that question? Because what logically follows, eating flesh, live forever, and this bread is Christ's flesh. Eating Christ's flesh entails living forever. That's the logical conclusion. That's the valid conclusion. Eating bread, if you eat this bread, you will live forever. Second premise, but this bread is Christ's flesh. Therefore, conclusion, eating Christ's flesh entails living forever. And so they asked the question. They made the logical inference. Their question is based upon the logical following, the logical conclusion that follows the premises that Jesus provided. And so what happens? The Jews see it. They see the logical implication. Well, how can this work? How can this man give us his flesh to eat? I have put that verse, and I have put it in that logical structure for years. And so I don't know if many of you might know this or not, but I'm a convert to the Catholic Church. And so as a convert, most of my life, I did not believe in what Catholics call, and Eastern Orthodox call, the real presence. Meaning, I did not believe, nor was I taught, that the host at church, whether you know, church would be if you're Protestant, right? Because I grew up in a Methodist church, and the first Sunday of every month, we had communion. That's what we call it in the Methodist church. In a standard Protestant church, you have communion. And what happens is there are these baskets, and they'll pass around, at least in my church they did this, they pass them around, and there were little crackers in there. So they'd pass it around, you pull the cracker out, and you'd hold on to it. And then the next thing they pass around, these little vials, these little very tiny plastic cups filled with grape juice. It was always grape juice. And so you would get the cracker in your hand, and you get the little thing of grape juice in your hand. And then we'd say a prayer, right, remembering his death, remembering his sacrifice for us on the cross. And as remembering and contemplating that, we're eating the cracker and we're drinking the grape juice because
he says, this is the Last Supper, right? Who, this is my cup of the new covenant. You know, this is my drink, eat this bread. So that's what we were thinking, right? So again, this was just symbolic. Never thought this was real. I never really gave it much thought, really. And I was, so I was raised in that sort of faith. I was raised and lived and grew up with people who thought the same way. Okay, well, years later, as I began reading and doing theology and becoming a philosophy instructor, I come across these logic books, and I come across these Catholic apologetics books, and then responses to Catholic apologetics. And one of the things that really, I wouldn't say divides, but one of the more controversial issues amongst Christians is this idea of real presence. Is this wafer, is this host in the priest's hand what the Catholics say it is, that this really is his body, right? When you go to Mass and the priest holds up the host, he says, the body of Christ. And what the priest means is, this is not kind of like a body. It's not a symbol of the body. This really is his body. This is, you're eating his flesh. Of course, it's under the auspices, right? Under the properties of bread, right? This is what's called a sacramental presence, right? This is a non-bloody body, a non-flesh body, but it's a body nonetheless. Hence, but this is one of the mysteries, right? And we can talk about that some other time. But anyway, that's what the doctrine is. Same thing with the cup, right? When you go up to drink out of the cup, they say the blood of Christ. Okay. So for years, I thought the Catholic case was pretty weak. And I think one of the reasons why is I never gave it much thought, to be honest with you. But as I continued to study St. Thomas and study the Summa and study just Catholic philosophers, I always was, I became more curious, why would someone of these philosophers and theologians' acumen, why would people who are this sharp believe that this is really his body and his blood? So I started reading and diving into the scriptures in ways I haven't before. And when I came across John chapter 6, because a student of mine who was a who was my grader, he was my research assistant, grading assistant, who's now got a PhD in philosophy of his own, and he's the director of a philosophy program. He's just a really sharp guy, wonderful guy. Anyway, the thing I liked about this student was just how patient they were, and they really didn't have the dog in the fight, right? So they would be very charitable in how they interpreted things. So I'm walking out in the hallway, and this assistant of mine's grading. And just maybe sort of out of exasperation, I just said to him, how can the Catholics possibly believe that that's his real blood, his real body, and that's his real blood? He picks up the Bible, turns to verse 51. I am the living bread that came down from heaven. Whoever eats of this bread and will live forever, and the bread that I will give for the life of the world is my flesh. And he closed the book and went back to grading. I thought, you stinker. And I said, if you ever become Catholic, I'm not talking to you anymore. Okay, so I'm sitting here thinking about that, and I could not let that go. All right, well, I teach logic. And so I know an argument when I see one. That's what happens. The more when you get trained in logic, you can't, once you see arguments, you can't unsee them. When you see premises, when you see conclusions, you'll start to see them, which is one of the benefits. So I saw an argument here. And here was the argument. Premise one was Jesus saying, eating this bread, you live forever. Second premise, this bread you're eating is Christ's flesh. What logically follows? Eating his flesh, you live forever. And then I read in verse 52, the exact question I had was being asked by the Jews. How could he possibly mean this? How can this man, how can Jesus possibly for us to believe that we have to eat his flesh? And so it's one of those few moments, one of those few opportunities where the exact question, the question that logically follows from his teachings, the sacred scripture is asking my question.
Because what are they claiming? They're claiming that the antecedent in the conclusion looks false. Eating Christ's flesh looks false. Which means they're making the logical inference. They're drawing that conclusion. So what's their point? Their point is that Jesus is saying that it's sufficient for new life is to eat his flesh. That's false at best, absurd at worst. What a silly thing to say, that eating his flesh is sufficient for living forever. What's he talking about? And what does Jesus say? So that's the logical inference. Does Jesus say, no, you misunderstand a premise? He could say that, right? Because remember, logic deals with validity and truth. If the premises are valid, the argument's valid, that conclusion follows. Well, that's a valid argument. That's a validly drawn conclusion. But the reason why it's a validly drawn conclusion is because it's taking the eating of Christ's flesh in a literal sense. How do you eat bread? You grab a piece of bread and you eat it. That's how eating's being used in the argument. With your mouth and your teeth and chewing and swallowing. That's what eating means. That's how you eat bread. And so that same use of eating bread is used to eating flesh. So you're telling me that I have to put flesh in my mouth and chew it and swallow it. That makes no sense. This is crazy. So that's what logically follows. Here's what Jesus could have said. No, you misunderstand a premise, just like he did before with the Sadducees. The Sadducees had a false premise. They misunderstood resurrection, so he corrected them. You don't understand the scriptures, you understand the resurrection. In the resurrection, they're not married. So he corrects the misunderstanding. He corrects their logical inference. So if this is not what they should be inferring, then Jesus would say, no. What I mean by eating my flesh, I mean something different. You're misunderstanding what I mean by meat. Eat. You're misunderstanding what I mean by flesh. You're mistaken somewhere. Because that's what logically follows. I will beat that drum again. Eating Christ's flesh means live forever is the logically necessary conclusion that follows. Eating bread, it live forever. And this bread that you eat is his flesh. So what's Jesus' response? Is a premise wrong? Is there another premise we're not thinking of? Is there some sort of distinction we need to make? Let's find out. Verses 53 through 58. So Jesus said to them, "Truly, truly, I tell you." Now, very truly or truly, truly, in seminary lingo, this is a test question. So when Jesus says truly, truly, he's writing it on the board, right? Put this in your blue book. Right, this is something this is going to be on the test. Okay, very, very, very truly, or truly, truly, I tell you, or amen, amen, that sort of thing. Unless you eat the flesh of man, unless you eat the flesh of the Son of Man and drink his blood, you have no life in you. Those who eat my flesh and drink my blood have eternal life, and I will raise them up on the last day. For my flesh is true food, and my blood is true drink. Those who eat my flesh and drink my blood abide in me, and I in them. Just as the living Father sent me, and I live because of the Father, so whoever eats me will live because of me. This is the bread that came down from heaven, not like that which your ancestors ate, and they died. But the one who eats this bread will live forever. Wow. So, that's his response. Response to what? Well, there's a conclusion. Eating Christ's flesh entails living forever. The Sadducees say that's absurd. You can't possibly mean that the antecedent is true. You can't possibly say that eating his flesh and drinking blood works. That's absurd.
So how does Jesus respond to the conditional? If you eat Christ's flesh, you'll live forever. How does he respond? Well, he repeats it. He repeats the premise or the conclusion. Not eating Christ's flesh, no life within you. He simply repeats the logical inference. He repeats the very thing that was confusing the audience. And then he says, eating Christ's flesh, you have eternal life and raised on the last day. He doesn't deny the conclusion. He adds to it. Not only does eating Christ's flesh, you have life within you. Now this life is eternal life and it's resurrected life. It's on the last day. That is, the life that I get from eating the flesh is going to raise me up. So he adds to the conclusion, the consequent. He doesn't, again, he's not denying any premise. Number three, Christ's flesh is true food and Christ's blood is true drink. He's now even developing that conclusion more. He's making the connection stronger. It's not that just Christ's flesh is this food, it's true food, real food. And not only is Christ's blood something to drink, it's real drink. It's not symbolic drink. It's not kind of like a drink. It's true drink. Christ's flesh is not just any kind of food. It's true food. I mean, it's food in the proper sense. It's not food in the metaphorical sense. You don't have true food isn't a symbol. True food isn't a memorial. So again, he develops the conclusion and makes the connection stronger between flesh and food, between blood and drink. Next point, eating Christ's flesh, if eating Christ's flesh, then you abide with Christ, and Christ will abide with the one who eats his flesh. He's developing it more. He's adding to that conclusion more. Not only does eating Christ's flesh give you life, not only did it give you eternal life and raised on the last day, but this is how I abide with Christ. This is how Christ lives within me. That's what abide means, living together. Christ will live with me, and I will live with him if I eat his flesh. You see what's going on here? He's not denying the logic. He's not denying any of the premises. He's expanding the argument. He's making the conclusion even more powerful. Then he says the next point, my fifth point I want to raise. Just as, so this is a logical point. This is called like an analogy or identity. Just as the Father sent him and he lives because of the Father, which is literal. Was the Father send him? Yes. He's not metaphorically sent. He's not symbolically sent. He's literally sent. And just as the Father literally sends him, so he lives because of the Father. That's also literal. He gets his life from the Father. Just as the Father sent him and he lives because of the Father, that's a literal sense. So eating this bread from heaven, eating Christ's flesh, one will live forever. That eating of this bread, which is eating his flesh, that also has to be literal because of the just as. Just as logically means in the same way. This is a logical point. This is a logical rule. So when you hear something say just as, it means in the same way. So if it's just as in a literal sense, then the other thing will be literal as well. So if, think of it this way, see if you can follow the logic. If X is just as Y, and X is literal, Y is literal. Right? There are lots of evangelicals and lots of Catholics who use this same argument to argue for the historicity of Jonah. For example, just as Jonah was in the fish for 3 days and nights, so the Son of Man will be in the heart of the earth.
if the Son of Man being the heart of the earth is literal, then Jonah's got to be literal. That is, if one's literal, the other's got to be literal. And if one is non-literal, the other one has to be non-literal. They go together. I've shared this with so many people. I mean, this is the power of logic. How do you avoid this? Just as X, the Father sending, that's literal. Just as that happened, so this will happen. Eating his bread from heaven, eating the Christ flesh will live forever. So what does he do? He doesn't deny premise. He doesn't deny logic. He affirms that same conclusion and he develops it, makes it stronger. That is, if the Pharisees thought it's absurd to eat his flesh, Jesus just made it worse. His answer makes it worse. Because it's not just life, it's eternal life. It's being raised. It's abiding with Christ. It's abiding with him. And it's living. I live because of it. I abide with Christ. He abides with me. It's now worse. What do you think the response is going to be? Yay? Oh, I see. Now I get it. It's not the response. Logic, together with truth, is forcing the listeners to deal with the truth of the real presence. Somehow, some way, I have to eat his flesh and drink his blood. I don't know how that works, but that's what he's saying. And we see that in verse 60. In verse 60, when many of his disciples heard it, they said, "This teaching is difficult. Who can accept it?" And I thought, amen. Man, is this difficult. This is difficult for everybody. Not just Catholics or non-Catholics. Even this is tough for everybody. What's so difficult is the logical exactness and the logical clarity and the precision of his words. It's driving a difficult point home. Why is the teaching difficult? Because of his literal teaching and the logical inferences from the literal. That's how they heard it. They heard him say something literal. Because their question is in the literal sense. How can this man give us his body to eat? What does eat mean? Putting in my mouth, like I'm eating a sandwich. Is that what you mean? I think probably the followers were thinking, well, he'll correct this. Right? He can't possibly mean that. And Christ answered in the very same sense of eat as the question. There's nothing difficult about a symbolic sense. There's nothing difficult about symbolic eating or metaphorical eating. The problem is logical. The problem they're having is a logical problem. The idea of eating flesh and drinking blood to have life is the logical conclusion to Christ's words. This is the Thomistic Mind with Dr. Jason Reed, and we are finishing up here in our second segment, talking about the power of argument and the power of soundness and the power of inference, the power of truth, the power of validity. And we're seeing Christ's words forcing our minds to accept something that seems very difficult to accept. Very difficult to accept. They ask a little question about flesh, and Jesus answers in the literal sense. To have a Thomistic mind, to have a mind that's Catholic and philosophical, is to be able to think like this, right? So if this is what follows logically, then somehow that's true. They ask the literal question. He answers in the literal sense, hence the difficulty with the teaching. And what's the response?
followers who complain about the literal meaning, they abandon him. They leave him. They didn't, again, they didn't ask a question. So do you really mean that? They didn't ask, surely you don't mean eat in the other sense. I mean, because he'd already done that. Does Jesus' answer preempts any sort of response for clarification? I mean, he like quintuples down, as I just said. There's like five restatements and making it stronger. So he gave them their answer. Do you really mean that? And Jesus said, not only do I mean that, I can make it stronger. And I remember hearing this on one of Bishop Barron's talks on the Eucharist, when the language that Jesus uses for eat in his response is the same word that you would use for like an animal chewing a carcass. Arr, I mean, it's just so Jesus really intensifies the language, very much so. And so what are we seeing here? The cap, truth matters, right? We went true premises. And Jesus gave us premises that are true, that blows the mind. And when the argument is valid, that is, when the reasoning holds together, when the argument is good, we get soundness. We find the truth. And this is the gold standard. So the truth of all of this, the truth of Jesus' teaching comes from a conclusion drawn from a sound argument. And the more that one understands logic, the more that one gets trained in philosophy, the more one can be a light in this world. We need people to be logical. We need people to understand reasoning. And I think one of the problems with our witnessing is that people that we're witnessing to in the world today, I mean, people just aren't trained to think like this. So it needs to start with us. It needs to start with us who are interested in the truth, we're interested in finding the truth. Let us be logical. Let it start with God's church. Until next time, this is The Thomistic Mind with Dr. Jason Reed. 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To learn more about our rigorous philosophy courses, visit us online at www.reedthomas.com. www.reedthomist.com. It's been a privilege to journey with you through the world of philosophy, seeking truth, goodness, and beauty together. My hope is that today's conversation encourages you to think more deeply, live more wisely, and love more fully. Until next time, keep your mind fixed on the truth and your heart set on the highest good.

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1: Thank you for tuning in this evening to KMMK 88.7 FM. My name is Marita May, and I am excited to present another episode of Celtic Twilight. It has been quite a cold and dreary winter here in Iowa, and I think we are all looking forward to warmer days, which is why I chose tunes with a spring theme that are laid back and whimsical. Here is a tune by Nickel Creek titled Pastures New.

The next tune I chose is called Birdsong by the Waylon Jennies. This trio has been singing together for 18 years now, and their blend is unmatched. They are considered a folk group, but many of their songs have an Irish influence in their writing style and lyrics.

I had the blessing of traveling to Ireland this past August and was fortunate to experience the rich heritage of the beautiful country and its music scene. My favorite musicians always ended up being the talented guitar players at various pubs that we visited. The next song features a solo guitarist by the name of Todd Halliwell playing one of my favorite tunes of all time, She Big She More, meaning Little Fairy, Big Fairy.

The last piece was a song called Serenade to Spring from the album Songs from a Secret Garden. The Secret Garden albums are all unique and beautiful in their own way. The Secret Garden group was formed by violinist and vocalist Fionnuala Sherry and keyboardist and composer Rolf Lovland. Sherry was born in County Kildare, Ireland, and Lovland is from Norway. They recorded their first album together in 1995, which that song was from. Next up is a tune called Summer, written and recorded by the band Elephant Sessions, which I have featured on my last segment. This song always lifts my spirit, and I hope it will do the same for you.

The last tune you heard is a selection from Riverdance's 25th anniversary album titled The Countess Kathleen. This is one of the most recognizable tunes from their show and is a slip jig, which is often a lyrical piece featuring the women dancers using

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1: Welcome to The Rosary is a Place with Father Benedict Rochelle and Simonetta.
2: We want to invite you to pray the rosary with us. The rosary is many things, but perhaps the best way to think about the rosary is to think about it as a spiritual place, as an invisible chapel that you can enter into even in a busy time of life. And in a place like this, to enter into silence, into prayerfulness, and to follow the events of the life of our Lord Jesus Christ as they must have been seen by the eyes of his mother. We celebrate the rosary with Mary, but of course that means we celebrate it with Jesus. And we look on him in the mysteries of grace and salvation as his mother and Joseph and the apostles must have seen these events. So, quietly, enter into your own spirit and join us as we offer the rosary to God in honor of Christ and his mother.

0: The first five decades of the Rosary are called the Joyful Mysteries. They're called joyful because they represent the early events in the life of Christ and the joy that his mother would have had at these events. In the name of the Father, and of the Son, and of the Holy Spirit. Amen. I believe in God, the Father Almighty, creator of heaven and earth, and in Jesus Christ, his only Son, our Lord, who was conceived by the Holy Spirit, born of the Virgin Mary, suffered under Pontius Pilate, was crucified, died, and was buried. He descended into hell. The third day he rose again from the dead, and he ascended into heaven, and is seated at the right hand of God, the Father Almighty, from whence he shall come to judge the living and the dead.
1: I believe in the Holy Spirit, the Holy Catholic Church, the communion of saints, the forgiveness of sins, the resurrection of the body, and life everlasting. Amen.
0: Our Father, who art in heaven, hallowed be thy name. Thy kingdom come, thy will be done, on earth as it is in heaven.
1: Give us this day our daily bread, and forgive us our trespasses, as we forgive those who trespass against us. And lead us not into temptation, but deliver us from evil. Amen.
0: Let us offer the next three Aves, that we will have an increase of faith, hope, and love. Hail Mary, full of grace, the Lord is with thee. Blessed art thou amongst women, and blessed is the fruit of thy womb, Jesus.
1: Holy Mary, Mother of God, pray for us sinners, now and at the hour of our death. Amen.
0: Hail Mary, full of grace, the Lord is with thee. Blessed art thou amongst women, and blessed is the fruit of thy womb, Jesus.
1: Holy Mary, Mother of God, pray for us sinners, now and at the hour of our death. Amen.
0: Hail Mary, full of grace, the Lord is with thee. Blessed art thou amongst women, and blessed is the fruit of thy womb, Jesus.
1: Holy Mary, Mother of God, pray for us sinners, now and at the hour of our death. Amen.
0: Glory be to the Father, and to the Son, and to the Holy Spirit.
1: As it was in the beginning,

0: The first joyful mystery, the Annunciation by the angel to Mary that she will be the mother of Emmanuel. Our Father, who art in heaven, hallowed be thy name. Thy kingdom come, thy will be done, on earth as it is in heaven.
1: Give us this day our daily bread, and forgive us our trespasses, as we forgive those who trespass against us. And lead us not into temptation, but deliver us from evil. Amen.
0: Hail Mary, full of grace, the Lord is with thee. Blessed art thou amongst women, and blessed is the fruit of thy womb, Jesus.
1: Holy Mary, Mother of God, pray for us sinners, now and at the hour of our death. Amen.
0: Hail Mary, full of grace, the Lord is with thee. Blessed art thou amongst women, and blessed is the fruit of thy womb, Jesus.
1: Holy Mary, Mother of God, pray for us sinners, now and at the hour of our death. Amen.
0: Hail Mary, full of grace, the Lord is with thee. Blessed art thou amongst women, and blessed is the fruit of thy womb, Jesus.
1: Holy Mary, Mother of God, pray for us sinners, now and at the hour of our death. Amen.
0: Hail Mary, full of grace, the Lord is with thee. Blessed art thou amongst women, and blessed is the fruit of thy womb, Jesus.
1: Holy Mary, Mother of God, pray for us sinners, now and at the hour of our death. Amen.
0: Hail Mary, full of grace, the Lord is with thee. Blessed art thou amongst women, and blessed is the fruit of thy womb, Jesus.
1: Holy Mary, Mother of God, pray for us sinners, now and at the hour of our death. Amen.
0: Hail Mary, full of grace, the Lord is with thee. Blessed art thou amongst women, and blessed is the fruit of thy womb, Jesus.
1: Holy Mary, Mother of God, pray for us sinners, now and at the hour of our death. Amen.
0: Hail Mary, full of grace, the Lord is with thee. Blessed art thou amongst women, and blessed is the fruit of thy womb, Jesus.
1: Holy Mary, Mother of God, pray for us sinners, now and at the hour of our death. Amen.
0: Hail Mary, full of grace, the Lord is with thee. Blessed art thou amongst women, and blessed is the fruit of thy womb, Jesus.
1: Holy Mary, Mother of God, pray for us sinners, now and at the hour of our death. Amen.
0: Hail Mary, full of grace, the Lord is with thee. Blessed art thou amongst women, and blessed is the fruit of thy womb, Jesus.
1: Holy Mary, Mother of God, pray for us sinners, now and at the hour of our death. Amen.
0: Hail Mary, full of grace, the Lord is with thee. Blessed art thou amongst women, and blessed is the fruit of thy womb, Jesus.
1: Holy Mary, Mother of God, pray for us sinners, now and at the hour of our death. Amen.
0: Glory be to the Father, and to the Son, and to the Holy Spirit.
1: As it was in the beginning, is now, and ever shall be, world without end. Amen.
0: O my Jesus,
1: forgive us our sins.
0: Save us from the fires of hell.
1: Bring all souls to heaven, especially those in most need of thy mercy.
0: The second joyful mystery, the visitation of our Blessed Lady to Elizabeth and to the child in her womb, John the Baptist. Our Father, who art in heaven, hallowed be thy name. Thy kingdom come, thy will be done, on earth as it is in heaven.
1: Give us this day our daily bread, and forgive us our trespasses, as we forgive those who trespass against us. And lead us not into temptation, but deliver us from evil. Amen.
0: Hail Mary, full of grace, the Lord is with thee. Blessed art thou amongst women, and blessed is the fruit of thy womb, Jesus.
1: Holy Mary, Mother of God, pray for us sinners, now and at the hour of our death. Amen.
0: Hail Mary, full of grace, the Lord is with thee. Blessed art thou amongst women, and blessed is the fruit of thy womb, Jesus.
1: Holy Mary, Mother of God, pray for us sinners, now and at the hour of our death. Amen.
0: Hail Mary, full of grace, the Lord is with thee. Blessed art thou amongst women, and blessed is the fruit of thy womb, Jesus.
1: Holy Mary, Mother of God, pray for us sinners, now and at the hour of our death. Amen.
2: Hail Mary, full of grace, the Lord is with thee. Blessed art thou amongst women, and blessed is the fruit of thy womb, Jesus.
1: Holy Mary, Mother of God, pray for us sinners, now and at the hour of our death. Amen.
2: Hail Mary, full of grace, the Lord is with thee. Blessed art thou amongst women, and blessed is the fruit of thy womb, Jesus.
1: Holy Mary, Mother of God, pray for us sinners, now and at the hour of our death. Amen.
2: Hail Mary, full of grace, the Lord is with thee. Blessed art thou amongst women, and blessed is the fruit of thy womb, Jesus.
1: Holy Mary, Mother of God, pray for us sinners, now and at the hour of our death. Amen.
2: Hail Mary, full of grace, the Lord is with thee. Blessed art thou amongst women, and blessed is the fruit of thy womb, Jesus.
1: Holy Mary, Mother of God, pray for us sinners, now and at the hour of our death. Amen.
2: Hail Mary, full of grace, the Lord is with thee. Blessed art thou amongst women, and blessed is the fruit of thy womb, Jesus.
1: Holy Mary, Mother of God, pray for us sinners, now and at the hour of our death. Amen.
2: Hail Mary, full of grace, the Lord is with thee. Blessed art thou amongst women, and blessed is the fruit of thy womb, Jesus.
1: Holy Mary, Mother of God, pray for us sinners, now and at the hour of our death. Amen.
2: Hail Mary, full of grace, the Lord is with thee. Blessed art thou amongst women, and blessed is the fruit of thy womb, Jesus.
1: Holy Mary, Mother of God, pray for us sinners, now and at the hour of our death. Amen.
2: Hail Mary, full of grace, the Lord is with thee. Blessed art thou amongst women, and blessed is the fruit of thy womb, Jesus.
1: Holy Mary, Mother of God, pray for us sinners, now and at the hour of our death. Amen.
2: Glory be to the Father, and to the Son, and to the Holy Spirit.
1: As it was in the beginning, is now, and ever shall be, world without end. Amen.
2: O my Jesus, forgive us our sins. Save us from the fires of hell. Bring all souls to heaven, especially those in most need of thy mercy.
0: The third joyful mystery, the birth of our divine Savior. The birth of Jesus is filled with joy, the joy of the angels, the joy of the shepherds, the joy of the Magi. But it happens in such strange circumstances. She laid him in a manger because there was no room for them in the inn. How important it is for us to remember that God chose that his son would be poor, that he would be very poor, that he would be poor all of his life. There are two things we need to think about. First of all, that according to his own words, what we do for the poor, we do for him. And secondly, that we ourselves must not be attached to worldly things and invested in seeking and getting things that make us comfortable. Our Father, who art in heaven, hallowed be thy name. Thy kingdom come, thy will be done, on earth as it is in heaven.
1: Give us this day our daily bread, and forgive us our trespasses, as we forgive those who trespass against us. And lead us not into temptation, but deliver us from evil. Amen.
2: Hail Mary, full of grace, the Lord is with thee. Blessed art thou amongst women, and blessed is the fruit of thy womb, Jesus.
1: Holy Mary, Mother of God, pray for us sinners, now and at the hour of our death. Amen.
2: Hail Mary, full of grace, the Lord is with thee. Blessed art thou amongst women, and blessed is the fruit of thy womb, Jesus.
1: Holy Mary, Mother of God, pray for us sinners, now and at the hour of our death. Amen.
2: Hail Mary, full of grace, the Lord is with thee. Blessed art thou amongst women, and blessed is the fruit of thy womb, Jesus.
1: Holy Mary, Mother of God, Pray for us sinners, now and at the hour of our death. Amen.
3: Hail Mary, full of grace, the Lord is with thee. Blessed art thou amongst women, and blessed

0: Hail Mary, full of grace, the Lord is with thee. Blessed art thou amongst women, and blessed is the fruit of thy womb, Jesus.
1: Holy Mary, Mother of God, pray for us sinners, now and at the hour of our death. Amen.
0: Hail Mary, full of grace, the Lord is with thee. Blessed art thou amongst women, and blessed is the fruit of thy womb, Jesus.
1: Holy Mary, Mother of God, pray for us sinners, now and at the hour of our death. Amen.
0: Hail Mary, full of grace, the Lord is with thee. Blessed art thou amongst women, and blessed is the fruit of thy womb, Jesus.
1: Holy Mary, Mother of God, pray for us sinners, now and at the hour of our death. Amen.
0: Hail Mary, full of grace, the Lord is with thee. Blessed art thou amongst women, and blessed is the fruit of thy womb, Jesus.
1: Holy Mary, Mother of God, pray for us sinners now and at the hour of our death. Amen.
0: Hail Mary, full of grace, the Lord is with thee. Blessed art thou amongst women, and blessed is the fruit of thy womb, Jesus.
1: Holy Mary, Mother of God, pray for us sinners now and at the hour of our death. Amen.
0: Hail Mary, full of grace, the Lord is with thee. Blessed art thou amongst women, and blessed is the fruit of thy womb, Jesus.
1: Holy Mary, Mother of God, pray for us sinners, now and at the hour of our death. Amen.
0: Glory be to the Father, and to the Son, and to the Holy Spirit.
1: As it was in the beginning, is now, and ever shall be, world without end. Amen.
2: O my Jesus, forgive us our sins. Save us from the fires of hell. Bring all souls to heaven, especially those in most need of thy mercy.
0: The fourth joyful mystery, the presentation of the Christ child in the temple by Mary and Joseph. Our Father, who art in heaven, hallowed be thy name. Thy kingdom come, thy will be done, on earth as it is in heaven.
1: Give us this day our daily bread, and forgive us our trespasses, as we forgive those who trespass against us. And lead us not into temptation, but deliver us from evil. Amen.
0: Hail Mary, full of grace, the Lord is with thee. Blessed art thou amongst women, and blessed is the fruit of thy womb, Jesus.
1: Holy Mary, Mother of God, pray for us sinners, now and at the hour of our death. Amen.
0: Hail Mary, full of grace, the Lord is with thee. Blessed art thou amongst women, and blessed is the fruit of thy womb, Jesus.
1: Holy Mary, Mother of God, pray for us sinners, now and at the hour of our death. Amen.
0: Hail Mary, full of grace, the Lord is with thee. Blessed art thou amongst women, and blessed is the fruit of thy womb, Jesus.
1: Holy Mary, Mother of God, pray for us sinners, now and at the hour of our death. Amen.
0: Hail Mary, full of grace, the Lord is with thee. Blessed art thou amongst women, and blessed is the fruit of thy womb, Jesus.
1: Holy Mary, Mother of God, pray for us sinners, now and at the hour of our death. Amen.
0: Hail Mary, full of grace, the Lord is with thee. Blessed art thou amongst women, and blessed is the fruit of thy womb, Jesus.
1: Holy Mary, Mother of God, pray for us sinners, now and at the hour of our death. Amen.
0: Hail Mary, full of grace, the Lord is with thee. Blessed art thou amongst women, and blessed is the fruit of thy womb, Jesus.
1: Holy Mary, Mother of God, pray for us sinners, now and at the hour of our death. Amen.
0: Hail Mary, full of grace, the Lord is with thee. Blessed art thou amongst women, and blessed is the fruit of thy womb, Jesus.
1: Holy Mary, Mother of God, pray for us sinners, now and at the hour of our death. Amen.
0: Hail Mary, full of grace, the Lord is with thee. Blessed art thou amongst women, and blessed is the fruit of thy womb, Jesus.
1: Holy Mary, Mother of God, pray for us sinners, now and at the hour of our death. Amen.
0: Hail Mary, full of grace, the Lord is with thee. Blessed art thou amongst women, and blessed is the fruit of thy womb, Jesus.
1: Holy Mary, Mother of God, pray for us sinners, now and at the hour of our death. Amen.
0: Hail Mary, full of grace, the Lord is with thee. Blessed art thou amongst women, and blessed is the fruit of thy womb, Jesus.
1: Holy Mary, Mother of God, pray for us sinners, now and at the hour of our death. Amen.
0: Glory be to the Father, and to the Son, and to the Holy Spirit.
1: As it was in the beginning, is now, and ever shall be, world without end. Amen.
0: O my Jesus,
1: forgive us our sins.
2: Save us from the fires of hell.
1: Bring all souls to heaven, especially those in most need of thy mercy.
0: The fifth joyful mystery, the finding of the child Jesus in the temple. Our Father, who art in heaven, hallowed be thy name. Thy kingdom come, thy will be done, on earth as it is in heaven.
1: Give us this day our daily bread, and forgive us our trespasses, as we forgive those who trespass against us. And lead us not into temptation, but deliver us from evil. Amen.
0: Hail Mary, full of grace, the Lord is with thee. Blessed art thou amongst women, and blessed is the fruit of thy womb, Jesus.
1: Holy Mary, Mother of God, pray for us sinners, now and at the hour of our death. Amen.
0: Hail Mary, full of grace, the Lord is with thee. Blessed art thou amongst women, and blessed is the fruit of thy womb, Jesus.
1: Holy Mary, Mother of God, pray for us sinners, now and at the hour of our death. Amen.
0: Hail Mary, full of grace, the Lord is with thee. Blessed art thou amongst women, and blessed is the fruit of thy womb, Jesus.
1: Holy Mary, Mother of God, pray for us sinners, now and at the hour of our death. Amen.
0: Hail Mary, full of grace, the Lord is with thee. Blessed art thou amongst women, and blessed is the fruit of thy womb, Jesus.
1: Holy Mary, Mother of God, pray for us sinners, now and at the hour of our death. Amen.
0: Hail Mary, full of grace, the Lord is with thee. Blessed art thou amongst women, and blessed is the fruit of thy womb, Jesus.
1: Holy Mary, Mother of God, pray for us sinners, now and at the hour of our death. Amen.
0: Hail Mary, full of grace, the Lord is with thee. Blessed art thou amongst women, and blessed is the fruit of thy womb, Jesus.
1: Holy Mary, Mother of God, pray for us sinners, now and at the hour of our death. Amen.
0: Hail Mary, full of grace, the Lord is with thee. Blessed art thou amongst women, and blessed is the fruit of thy womb, Jesus.
1: Holy Mary, Mother of God, pray for us sinners, now and at the hour of our death. Amen.
0: Hail Mary, full of grace, the Lord is with thee. Blessed art thou amongst women, and blessed is the fruit of thy womb, Jesus.
1: Holy Mary, Mother of God, pray for us sinners, now and at the hour of our death. Amen.
0: Hail Mary, full of grace, the Lord is with thee. Blessed art thou amongst women, and blessed is the fruit of thy womb, Jesus.
1: Holy Mary, Mother of God, pray for us sinners, now and at the hour of our death. Amen.
0: Hail Mary, full of grace, the Lord is with thee. Blessed art thou amongst women, and blessed is the fruit of thy womb, Jesus.
1: Holy Mary, Mother of God, pray for us sinners, now and at the hour of our death. Amen.
0: Glory be to the Father, and to the Son, and to the Holy Spirit.
1: As it was in the beginning, is now, and ever shall be, world without end. Amen.
2: O my Jesus, forgive us our sins, save us from the fires of hell, bring all souls to heaven, especially those in most need of thy mercy.
0: Hail, Holy Queen, Mother of Mercy, our life, our sweetness, and our hope. To thee do we cry, poor banished children of Eve. To thee do we send up our sighs, mourning and weeping in this valley of tears. Turn then, most gracious Advocate, thine eyes of mercy toward us, and after this our exile, show unto us the blessed fruit of thy womb, Jesus. O clement, O loving, O sweet Virgin Mary, pray for us, O Holy Mother of God,
1: that we may be made worthy of the promises of Christ.
0: Let us pray. O God, whose only begotten Son, by his life, death, and resurrection, has purchased for us the rewards of eternal life. Grant, we beseech thee, that meditating on these mysteries of the Most Holy Rosary of the Blessed Virgin Mary, we may imitate what they contain and obtain what they promise through the same Christ our Lord. May the divine assistance remain always with us, and may the souls of the faithful departed, through the mercy of God, rest in peace. Amen. May the Holy Virgin bless you with her loving child, this day and forever. In the name of the Father, and of the Son, and of the Holy Spirit. Amen.
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1: Hi, my name is Father Mike Schmitz, and you're listening to The Bible in a Year, where we encounter God's voice and live life through the lens of Scripture. Using the Great Adventure Bible Timeline, we'll read all the way from Genesis to Revelation, discovering how the story of salvation unfolds and how we fit into that story today. The Great Adventure Bible Timeline was developed by Jeff Cavins and is provided by Ascension, who produced and funded this program. It is day 164. We are reading from 1 Kings chapter 14, 2 Chronicles chapters 14 and 15, and we're reading the Song of Solomon chapter 3. The first book of Kings, chapter 14, Judgment on the House of Jeroboam. At that time, Abijah, the son of Jeroboam, fell sick. And Jeroboam said to his wife, "Arise, and disguise yourself, that it may not be known that you are the wife of Jeroboam, and go to Shiloh. Behold, Ahijah the prophet is there, who said of me that I should be king over this people. Take with you 10 loaves, some cakes, and a jar of honey, and go to him. He will tell you what shall happen to the child." Jeroboam's wife did so. She arose and went to Shiloh, and came to the house of Ahijah. Now Ahijah could not see, for his eyes were dim because of his age. And the Lord said to Ahijah, "Behold, the wife of Jeroboam is coming to inquire of you concerning her son, for he is sick. Thus and thus shall you say to her." When she came, she pretended to be another woman. But when Ahijah heard the sound of her feet, as she came in at the door, he said, "Come in, wife of Jeroboam. Why do you pretend to be another? For I am charged with heavy tidings for you. Go, tell Jeroboam, thus says the Lord, the God of Israel, because I exalted you from among the people and made you leader over my people Israel and tore the kingdom away from the house of David and gave it to you. And yet you have not been like my servant David, who kept my commandments and followed me with all his heart, doing only that which was right in my eyes. But you have done evil above all that were before you, and have gone and made for yourself other gods and molten images, provoking me to anger, and have cast me behind your back. Therefore, behold, I will bring evil upon the house of Jeroboam, and will cut off from Jeroboam every male, both bond and free in Israel, and will utterly consume the house of Jeroboam, as a man burns up dung until it is all gone. Anyone belonging to Jeroboam who dies in the city, the dogs shall eat, and anyone who dies in the open country, the birds of the air shall eat. For the Lord has spoken it. Arise, therefore, go to your house. When your feet enter the city, the child shall die. And all Israel shall mourn for him and bury him. For he only of Jeroboam shall come to the grave, because in him there is found something pleasing to the Lord, the God of Israel, in the house of Jeroboam. Moreover, the Lord will raise up for himself a king over Israel, who shall cut off the house of Jeroboam today. And henceforth, the Lord will strike Israel as a reed is shaken in the water, and root up Israel out of this good land which he gave to their fathers, and scatter them beyond the Euphrates, because they have made their Asherim, provoking the Lord to anger. And he will give Israel up because of the sins of Jeroboam, which he sinned, and which he made Israel to sin." The death of Jeroboam. Then Jeroboam's wife arose, and departed, and came to Tirzah. And as she came to the threshold of the house, the child died. And all Israel buried him, and mourned for him, according to the word of the Lord, which he spoke by his servant Ahijah the prophet. Now the rest of the acts of Jeroboam, how he warned and how he reigned, behold, they are written in the book of the Chronicles of the Kings of Israel. And the time that Jeroboam reigned was 22 years, and he slept with his fathers, and Nadab his son reigned in his stead. Rehoboam reigns over Judah. Now Rehoboam, the son of Solomon, reigned in Judah. Rehoboam was 41 years old when he began to reign, and he reigned 17 years in Jerusalem, the city which the Lord had chosen out of all the tribes of Israel to put his name there. His mother's name was Naamah the Ammonitess. And Judah did what was evil in the sight of the Lord, and they provoked him to jealousy with their sins which they committed, more than all that their fathers had done. For they also built for themselves high places, and pillars, and Asherim on every high hill and under every green tree. And there were also male cult prostitutes in the land. They did according to all the abominations of the nations, which the Lord drove out before the sons of Israel. In the 5th year of King Rehoboam, Shishak, king of Egypt, came up against Jerusalem. He took away the treasures of the house of the Lord, and the treasures of the king's house. He took away everything. He also took away all the shields of gold which Solomon had made, and King Rehoboam made in their stead shields of bronze, and committed them to the hands of the officers of the guard, who kept

the door of the king's house. And as often as the king went into the house of the Lord, the guard bore them and brought them back to the guardroom. Now the rest of the acts of Rehoboam and all that he did, are they not written in the book of the Chronicles of the kings of Judah? And there was war between Rehoboam and Jeroboam continually. And Rehoboam slept with his fathers and was buried with his fathers in the city of David. His mother's name was Naamah the Ammonitess, and Abijam his son reigned in his stead. The second book of Chronicles, chapter 14. Asa's good reign over Judah. So Abijah slept with his fathers, and they buried him in the city of David. And Asa his son reigned in his stead. In his days the land had rest for 10 years, and Asa did what was good and right in the eyes of the Lord his God. He took away the foreign altars and the high places, and broke down the pillars, and hewed down the Asherim, and commanded Judah to seek the Lord, the God of their fathers, and to keep the law and the commandment. He also took out of all the cities of Judah the high places and the incense altars, and the kingdom had rest under him. He built fortified cities in Judah, for the land had rest. He had no war in those years, for the Lord gave him peace. And he said to Judah, "Let us build these cities and surround them with walls and towers, gates and bars. The land is still ours, because we have sought the Lord our God. We have sought him, and he has given us peace on every side." So they built and prospered. And Asa had an army of 300,000 from Judah, armed with bucklers and spears, and 280,000 men from Benjamin that carried shields and drew bows. All these were mighty men of valor. Judah defeats the Ethiopians. Zerah, the Ethiopian, came out against them with an army of 1,000,000 men and 300 chariots, and came as far as Mereshah. And Asa went out to meet him, and they drew up their lines of battle in the valley of Zephathah in Mereshah. And Asa cried to the Lord his God, "O Lord, there is none like you to help between the mighty and the weak. Help us, O Lord our God, for we rely on you. And in your name we have come out against this multitude. O Lord, you are our God. Let man not prevail against you." So the Lord defeated the Ethiopians before Asa and before Judah, and the Ethiopians fled. Asa and the people that were with him pursued them as far as Gerar. And the Ethiopians fell until none remained alive, for they were broken before the Lord and his army. The men of Judah carried away very much booty, and they struck all the cities round about Gerar, for the fear of the Lord was upon them. They plundered all the cities, for there was much plunder in them. And they struck the tents of those who had cattle, and carried away sheep in abundance and camels. Then they returned to Jerusalem. Chapter 15. Azariah's prophecy. The Spirit of God came upon Azariah, the son of Oded, and he went out to meet Asa, and said to him, "Hear me, Asa, and all Judah and Benjamin. The Lord is with you while you are with him. If you seek him, he will be found by you. But if you forsake him, he will forsake you. For a long time Israel was without the true God, and without a teaching priest, and without law. But when in their distress they turned to the Lord, the God of Israel, and sought him, he was found by them. In those times there was no peace to him who went out or to him who came in, for great disturbances afflicted all the inhabitants of the lands. They were broken in pieces, nation against nation and city against city, for God troubled them with every sort of distress. But you, take courage. Do not let your hands be weak, for your work shall be rewarded." Asa has idols removed. When Asa heard these words, the prophecy of Azariah, the son of Oded, he took courage and put away the abominable idols from all the land of Judah and Benjamin, and from the cities which he had taken in the hill country of Ephraim. And he repaired the altar of the Lord that was in front of the vestibule of the house of the Lord. And he gathered all Judah and Benjamin, and those from Ephraim, Manasseh, and Simeon, who were sojourning with them, for great numbers had deserted to him from Israel when they saw that the Lord his God was with him. They were gathered at Jerusalem in the third month of the 15th year of the reign of

coming up from the wilderness, like a column of smoke, perfumed with myrrh and frankincense, with all the fragrant powders of the merchant. Behold, it is the litter of Solomon. About it are 60 mighty men of the mighty men of Israel, all belted with swords, all experts in war, each with his sword at his thigh, against alarms by night. King Solomon made himself a palanquin from the wood of Lebanon. He made its posts of silver, its back of gold, its seat of purple. It was lovingly wrought within by the daughters of Jerusalem. Go forth, O daughters of Zion, and behold King Solomon, with the crown with which his mother crowned him on the day of his wedding, on the day of the gladness of his heart. Father in heaven, we praise you. Once again, we just give you glory for the love you have for us and the desire that you have for our hearts. Lord God, on our own, we offer so little to you. We offer nothing, almost nothing to you. And yet, even that little, even that nothing, you receive with joy. You receive us in a way that we don't deserve. You pursue us and love us, even to the point of giving up your own life so that we could have life. Giving your spirit into us so that we could be called truly your sons and daughters. And so this day, help us to live in your love. Help us to receive that life and help us to walk this day as your beloved sons and as your beloved daughters. Because you are God, our Father. In Jesus' name we pray. Amen. In the name of the Father, and of the Son, and of the Holy Spirit. Amen. Okay, all the names, you guys, all of the names. So what we have is we continue to have this divided kingdom, and we continue to have the extension or the living out, the fleshing out of all that's happening. So just keep in mind. In the north, we have the kingdom of Israel, right? The 10 tribes in the north. In the south, we have the kingdom of Judah. That's Judah and Benjamin. And back in the north, we have Jeroboam, and Jeroboam is coming to the end of his reign. Now, he reigned for 21 years, but in 1 Kings chapter 14, his son, Abijah, which is super confusing, right? Because Rehoboam also had a son named Abijah who became king. So the son, Abijah, the son of Jeroboam, falls sick, and Jeroboam sends him to Ahijah, the prophet, or actually sends his wife to Ahijah, the prophet, to inquire, is my son going to die? Is he going to live? He's desperate. And one of the things that it shows us, right, is that even though here is, you know, a person could be a king, they could be a queen, they could be a billionaire, and yet, the reality of life is that even billionaires get sick, even kings and queens get old, that every one of us experiences loss. And so here is Jeroboam, the king of the north, whose son Abijah is sick. And here he is. You know, it's interesting. He doesn't turn to the temples that he built. He doesn't turn to the altars that he built. He doesn't turn to the priests that he established. He turns to Ahijah, who's actually a true prophet. And that's, you know, when we're free to kind of choose what we want because we're in a time of abundance, we're in a time of peace or a time of comfort. Yeah, we like, oh yeah, when it comes to worship of God, well, I'll give him whatever I want. But when it comes to those desperate times, when we realize, okay, our back is up against the wall and I need an actual prophet of God, I need an actual worship. Isn't it interesting how in those times, in desperate times, we actually forget about our preference when it comes to worship. We forget about our preference when it comes to our living. And we realize, oh, I need to turn back to the Lord. Now, Jeroboam does this by sending his wife to Ahijah, but he doesn't actually turn back to the Lord. As it goes on to say, it says that among the things that Jeroboam had done is he had done evil. It's what Ahijah says. You've gone and made for yourselves other gods, molten images, provoking me to anger. You've cast me behind your back. And therefore, there's evil that's come upon the house of Jeroboam. He's going to get cut off. And so that's what happens. And by the end of chapter 14, by the middle of chapter 14, Jeroboam has died and his kingdom is at an end, passed off to someone else. Nadab, his son, is going to be the next king. Meanwhile, in chapter 14 of 1 Kings, we have Rehoboam. And Rehoboam was 41 years old, and we have this story of how Rehoboam himself was horrible. Now, we didn't get necessarily all the details of Rehoboam's, the horrible things he had done in Chronicles. We do get it here in 1 Kings, and it says that he leads the people of Judah into incredible sin. In fact, he describes it like this. It says that Judah did what was evil in the sight of the Lord. They provoked him to jealousy with their sins, which they committed more than all their fathers had done. What did they do? Verse 23, it says, they also built for themselves high places. Well, those high places are the places of worship of false gods. High places, pillars, asherim on every hill and under every tree. They also had male cult prostitutes in the land. And they did according to all the abominations of the nations, which the Lord drove out before the sons of Israel. Remember when the people of Israel, the whole people, all 12 tribes, came into the land of Canaan, those are the practices that were happening.

And if you remember the book of Leviticus, it talks about stay away from these things, not just now and not just for you, Israel, but always, because these things are always going to be thoroughly evil. Here's Rehoboam who established these things again. And yeah, it's just horrible. And now, thankfully, after Rehoboam dies, his son Abijah reigns, and we're going to get more of Abijah's story tomorrow, just a brief, but we'll also go from Abijah to Asa. So in 2 Chronicles, launch over to 2 Chronicles chapters 14 and 15, which we read today, we have the story of, so after Abijah lived, Abijah is going to be an okay king, right? He's going to be the one that we read about yesterday, that Jeroboam came out against him, and Jeroboam was going to have an ambush against Abijah, but Abijah had already turned back to the Lord by this point. And so even though they had an ambush, Abijah and the men of God cried out that the Lord is the one they're serving. The Lord is faithful. And so they had a victory there. So Abijah is going to be okay in the sense that, yeah, he's going to turn back to the Lord and repent of a lot of the things that his father Rehoboam had done. But at the same time, we also know that his son Asa was good, like thoroughly good in terms of faithfulness. Remember, how we gauge the goodness or badness of these kings is, are they faithful and lead the people towards faithfulness, or are they unfaithful and lead the people towards unfaithfulness? Because in 2 Chronicles, we get the story of how, here's Asa, and what does he do? He did what was good and right in the eyes of the Lord his God, took away the foreign altars, the high places. He broke down the pillars and hewed down the Asherim, and he commanded Judah to seek the Lord, the God of their fathers, and to keep the law and the commandment. And that is so solid. You know, in fact, Asa was so faithful to the Lord that he not only did all these things when it came to the high places and the temples and worship and stuff, but he even, his mother, Maaka, King Asa removed from being queen mother because she had made an abominable image for Asherah. This is important that there was, you know, remember we talked about this, the Gebirah or the queen mother is, you know, who's the queen of the kingdom? Well, the queen of the kingdom is not the wife of the king, but the mother of the king. But in this case, Asa had noted that his mom had been unfaithful to the Lord and had made an abominable image for her Asherah. And so she was removed from being the queen mother. So Asa, as it says at the end of chapter 15, 2 Chronicles, remained, his heart remained blameless all his days. And that's just so remarkable. One last note. In this note of like our invitation to be faithful, or our invitation to give the Lord what he's asked for. And that means our hearts, and really not just our hearts, but our hearts. We can know we give the Lord our hearts by our actions, right? So I can say internally, oh yeah, I belong fully to the Lord. But if I don't act like that, then have I really given my heart fully to the Lord? And the answer, of course, is no. So how do we see that even Abijah, in some ways, and Asa have given their hearts more fully to the Lord? Well, one is they've removed idols from their lives. This is where we overtly turn away from God. And so they've removed that. And so we have to ask the question, do I have idols in my life? Do I have temples in my life that need to be cut down? Do I have, you know, those high places that need to be cut down in my life? But I allow them to take my heart away from God. But yet God's love tolerates no rivals. God, for us, his relationship with us tolerates no rivals. This is going to be a theme that we're going to continue for the rest of Kings, for the rest of Chronicles, is that God's love tolerates no rivals. So question I have to ask myself, does God have any rivals in my life for my heart, for his place in my heart? If so, like Abijah or like Asa, I need to cut those down. Next, when Abijah had victory, they took spoils, right? And what did they do with those spoils? They offered them to the Lord. When I have blessings in my life, am I willing to actually give? Am I willing to use those as worship? And remember, when David and when Solomon were alive, the kingdom was massively wealthy. It had so much. There was an abundance that if you were to offer 6,000 lambs or 6,000 bulls, they'd be like, well, yeah, we have a million of these things. Well, to give God 6,000 is good, but I mean, it's also kind of drop in the bucket. But here are these other kings. And remember, they've been despoiled by the Egyptian king. They a lot of their wealth was taken away. But when they got essentially booty, you know, spoils of war, when they went into battle, they were willing to give thousands upon thousands upon thousands of this spoils in worship to God. And that, again, reveals their trust of the Lord. Remember, God doesn't need these animals. He doesn't need these sacrifices. But when we give them to him, one of the things we're declaring is, God, you are God and we're not. Another thing we're declaring is, God, thank you for victory. Another thing we're declaring is, I trust in you. Because this would be a great start for building more wealth. But no, Lord, these are my first fruits. I trust in you.
And thirdly, not only did they cut down the idols, not only did they give God worship, but then they, as it says, they followed him with their whole heart in their actions. By what? By obeying the commandments of God. And this is the key. These three things to be able to, in our lives, to what is God's rival for my heart, his place in my heart? Okay, get rid of that. Where can I give God worship? Where can I give God my first fruits to offer that? And where can I follow God's commandments? Where has he told me, here is how I am calling you, commanding you to live. And how can I do that today? If we do those things, we are like the good King Asa, who is able to be in the midst of a world where it is difficult to follow the Lord, but he's committed to following the Lord. We can do that today too, but we can only do it with God's grace. And so, like always, we pray for each other, like always, right, you guys? Because this is a community of people who are praying for each other, letting God's word shape the way we look at the world, and letting God's word also purify our hearts, right? To get rid of those idols, to give him the worship he deserves, and to do what he commands. So let's pray for each other. Please pray for each other. I'm praying for you. Please pray for me. My name is Father Mike. I cannot wait to see you tomorrow. God bless.

0: was day 164 of Bible in a Year with Father Mike Schmitz. And now we'd like to share audio from a video called Are All Catholics Hypocrites? With Father Mike from the Ascension Presents YouTube channel.
1: Hi, my name's Father Mike Schmitz. This is Ascension Presents. So one of the things I think a lot of times we get as Catholics or as Christians is, like, I know about you,

own time. But what is the word hypocrite? What does it actually mean? What it actually means is actor. So a hypocrite is an actor. Hypocrite is someone who is simply pretending. And that's what we have to ask the question. Are Christians or are Catholics, am I or are you pretending? Because there's a right way to pretend and there's a wrong way to pretend. The wrong way to pretend is this. I don't actually believe this. I don't believe this. I don't actually think that God is good. I don't actually believe that all people matter. I don't really believe that I should love my neighbor as myself and I should love God before all things. But I pretend like I believe that. That's a hypocrite. And I've known people like that. I've known people who have, they go to church, not because they, I remember this, it is so clearly when I was in high school, there was a man who actually explicitly said this. He said that once he got done with his job, once he retired from his job, he no longer had to go to church at one particular church because that's where his boss went. So that's the only reason he went there was so his boss would see him at church. And he's like, okay, now I'm retired. I can get to go to church wherever I want now. That's someone who is a hypocrite. He was pretending to believe something that he didn't actually believe. He was an actor. That's the wrong way to pretend, the wrong way to be an actor. And I have to ask the question about myself is, are there some areas in my life where I'm just pretending? I'm pretending to believe something and I don't really believe it. Because that's the kind of hypocrite that Jesus is talking about. But there's a good kind of pretending. And the good kind of pretending is this. I believe it. I believe that God is worth my whole life. I believe that all people matter to God and therefore they need to matter to me. I believe that every person is deserving of dignity, but I fail to live up to that. Because I'll say this, there's a difference between being a hypocrite and simply being human. Being a hypocrite is I'm going to pretend to believe something that I don't really believe. Being human is I believe this, but I'm struggling to live up to it. All of us are going to be human. We don't have to be hypocrites. All of us have this thing like, no, I really do. I really believe that I want to follow God. I really believe that I want to treat people in the right way. And I'm trying, but I'm failing to live up to that. And so there's a right way of pretending. What I mean by that is this. Maybe you've heard the phrase, hey, just, you know what? Take it till you make it. Take it till you make it. And then that might inspire some people, but I know for other people, it totally turns them off. They're like, fake it. Are you kidding me? Like that. That's the last thing I want to do. I want to be authentic. Like I want to be genuine. I want to have integrity. I don't want any faking. And you'd be right. I don't want the wrong kind of pretending or the wrong kind of faking. I'm only pretending to believe this. But there's a certain kind of faking that actually is helpful. What that is I'm not pretending to believe something. I'm not going to act like I believe something. I'm going to act as if I had strength. I'm going to fake it till I make it. Meaning like, I'm going to act. I know that God's worth my love. I don't really love him like I should, but I'm going to act like I know I should love him. So the question I can ask myself is, if I fully loved God today, like how would I act? I'm going to act like that. If I fully believed that all people matter, how would I act? I'm going to act like that. And that recognition of like, actually, I do believe that God is deserving my love. I do believe that all people matter. And so I ask the question, If I like interiorize that, if I was the best me, what would I do? Well, then let me strive to do that. That's not being a hypocrite. Or if it is, it's being the best kind of hypocrite. It's saying, I totally believe this, but I want to believe it even more. It means I totally agree with this. I want to live it even better. So that's what that good part of fake it till you make it really means. So here's the thing. Am I a pretender? Some days I pretend because some days I act as if I love God more than I really do. Not for someone else, not so someone else could see it, but because I know that that's the right decision. Some days I don't want to give my time to another person, but I say, wait, do I really believe that that person matters to God? Yes, I do. Well, then I'm going to act like they do because they really do. Even if I don't feel it, I'm going to live like this. That's not being a hypocrite, just being human. Now, in all of this, can't do it on our own. We ask God for his grace. And here's the thing. God wants to help us live up to our beliefs. God wants to help us live up to our potential. God wants to help you be the saint he's calling you to be. So
So God,

0: Give me strength when I'm weak. God, give me love when I don't love. God, give me courage when I feel afraid. And God, let me act when it's hard to act. Don't be afraid of being a hypocrite. Be afraid of not acting on what you truly believe in Jesus Christ with this grace.
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4: 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You can follow along in any recent version of the Catechism of the Catholic Church. 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But that's only if you went to the same liturgical rite. Did you know there are different kinds? Today, we're looking at the different liturgical traditions that are part of the one Catholic Church.
0: Hi, my name is Father Mike Schmitz, and you're listening to the Catechism in a Year, where we encounter God's plan of sheer goodness for us, revealed in Scripture and passed down through the tradition of the Catholic faith. The Catechism in a Year is provided by Ascension, who produced and funded this program. In 365 days, we'll read through the Catechism of the Catholic Church, discovering our identity in God's family as we journey together toward our heavenly home. This is day 164. We are reading four paragraphs, 1200 to 1203. Yesterday I said this. We have an article broken into two pieces. Article 2, Liturgical Diversity and the Unity of the Mystery. So there are a number of liturgical traditions in the church. What do we mean by this? Okay, well, here, most people probably listening to this podcast are in the West, right? We belong to the Latin rite of the Roman Catholic Church. But there are a number of other rites in the Roman Catholic Church. And we're going to talk about those today. There is a liturgical diversity there. At the same time, there's this incredible and beautiful unity or Catholicity. And that's what we're going to talk about today and tomorrow. Tomorrow is more on liturgy and culture, but today we're talking about liturgical traditions and the Catholicity, right? The universality, the unity of the church. So as we launch into today, let's call upon the Lord God who is one and is Father, Son, and Holy Spirit. We pray. God in heaven, we love you and we thank you. We thank you for the way in which you have brought about a unity and a diversity, variety and a Catholicity, universality. Lord God, you have given us this cosmic world, right? This world that is so diverse and yet is one world. You've given us this church that is so diverse and yet is one church. And you've made us, Lord God, individuals who are so unique. And yet we are one, united into one body in Christ. Lord God, you are the God of variety and unity. You're the God of uniqueness and oneness. And so we come before you as we are, as individuals, but we also come before you as a body. We come before you as individual persons, but we also come before you as your church. And we just lift up our minds and our hearts to you right now. And ask for you to send your Holy Spirit to fill our individual hearts and minds, but also to unite us even more closely as one body. In the name of your Son, Jesus Christ, our Lord. Amen. In the name of the Father, and of the Son, and of the Holy Spirit. Amen. Again, it's day 164. We're reading paragraphs 1200 to 1203. Article 2, Liturgical Diversity and the Unity of the Mystery. Liturgical Traditions and the Catholicity of the Church. From the first community of Jerusalem until the Parousia, it is the same Paschal mystery that the churches of God, faithful to the apostolic faith, celebrate in every place. The mystery celebrated in the liturgy is one, but the forms of its celebration are diverse. The mystery of Christ is so unfathomably rich that it cannot be exhausted by its expression in any single liturgical tradition. The history of the blossoming and development of these rites witnesses to a remarkable complementarity. When the churches lived their respective liturgical traditions in the communion of the faith and the sacraments of the faith, They enriched one another and grew in fidelity to tradition and to the common mission of the whole church. The diverse liturgical traditions have arisen by very reason of the church's mission. Churches of the same geographical and cultural area came to celebrate the mystery of Christ through particular expressions characterized by the culture, in the tradition of the deposit of faith, in liturgical symbolism, in the organization of fraternal communion, in the theological understanding of the mysteries, and in various forms of holiness. Through the liturgical life of a local church, Christ, the light and salvation of all peoples, is made manifest to the particular people and culture to which that church is sent and in which she is rooted. The church is Catholic, capable of integrating into her unity while purifying them all the authentic riches of cultures. The liturgical traditions or rites presently in use in the church are the Latin, principally the Roman rite, but also the rites of certain local churches, such as the Ambrosian rite, or those of certain religious orders, and the Byzantine, Alexandrian or Coptic, Syriac, Armenian, Maronite, and Chaldean rites. In faithful obedience to tradition, the Sacred Council declares that Holy Mother Church holds all lawfully recognized rites to be of equal right and dignity, and that she wishes to preserve them in the future and to foster them in every way. Right, so there we are, paragraphs 1200 to 1203. I think there's something really remarkable because, as I mentioned at the very beginning, at the top of the hour, at the beginning of this episode, I mentioned that most people listening to this probably belong to the Latin Rite of the Roman Catholic Church. And yet I know there's a ton of people who belong to the Maronite Rite or the Chaldean Rites. They've reached out to me. I'm not sure as much about the Coptic, Syriac, Armenian, or Byzantine, Alexandrian, but the Chaldean Rites, the Maronite Rites, there's a lot of places in the United States that have these little pockets of Chaldean Catholics or Maronite Catholics or Byzantine Catholics. And the powerful thing is whenever you get into any of these places, do you recognize, okay, this is Catholic, like this is the Catholic Church. At the same time, you recognize that the rite, the way in which they celebrate the sacraments, the way in which they celebrate the Holy Eucharist, right, the Mass, is unique. And again, it's not unique in a way that this is completely foreign, this is so different, this is not even the same thing. It's unique and has this sense of, this is so familiar. And there is something powerful, something so beautiful, because a lot of these liturgical rites, you know, the Byzantine rite, they've kept kind of some of the even more ancient forms. You know, as we know, the Catholic Church has in the Latin rite in 1960s in the Second Vatican Council, there was kind of an update. And when I say update, I know people will take that to mean what they mean. There was a change, right? There was a change in the way in which the Mass has been celebrated. And so, you know, people are sometimes critical of that. Sometimes people are really grateful for that. Regardless of where anyone lands on this, there's something really powerful about, say, the traditional Latin Mass. Although that's so strange that in church circles, that can be a political statement. It's not. There's something beautiful about the church's history. So what? That's just the truth. Because you get to the Byzantine Rite, the Alexandrian or Coptic Rite, the Syriac Rite, the Armenian, the Maronite or Chaldean Rites, and you walk in and you realize there is something powerful and beautiful here as well. And again, this variety doesn't take anything away from the unity. In fact, this is a great example. And we have a lot of great examples in our world, in our culture, a lot of great examples of where variety truly does, you know, it's add to the spice of life, of course, but this variety that's united in a unique way, right? That you could go into a Maronite Rite Catholic Church or a Chaldean Rite Catholic Church and you realize, okay, this is fully Catholic. That even if you're a Latin Catholic like me, there's something so, I don't know what to say. I mean, if you have a chance to do this, I highly recommend it. Here's a kind of a last thing. It's in paragraph 1202. It says, well, you know, someone could ask, well, how in the world is there such a difference? And the answer is the diverse liturgical traditions have arisen by very reason of the church's mission. The church was told, commanded by Jesus Christ to go out into all nations and make disciples and baptize them in the name of the Father and Holy Spirit. And basically, you have these apostles going out, their successors going out, this mission impulse of the church going out to all places and then bringing what? Bringing what Jesus had given to the apostles, what Jesus had given to the church, these sacraments. And then as the apostles, as the missionaries, as bishops and priests and all these other people are encountering these various cultures, there are a variety of ways in which that the sacrament, you know, the seed that the Lord God had given to the church grew differently in different soil. You could say it like that. And so it's the same tree, right? It's the same kind of fruit, but it just was grown in different soil. And because it was grown in different soil, it looks slightly different, but it's the same species. That makes sense. That's my little analogy that I came up with, I don't know, roughly 30 seconds ago. And I think it bears out. But it talks about this. It talks about the particular expressions characterized by the culture. So for example, the deposit of faith, that there are certain traditions that have grown in different soil. Liturgical symbolism, again, different traditions grown in different soil. For example, what's one? I remember hearing about this, that we have tabernacles in the West, our tabernacles where we reserve our Lord in the Eucharist, look a certain way. They're typically boxes, right? They don't have a lot of art in their structure. But I remember hearing, I've never seen this myself, that in some churches, in some other churches and other rites, the tabernacle, or where the Eucharist is reserved, is in the shape of a dove, or in the shape of some other kind of image. And it's like, oh, well, that makes sense, because liturgical symbolism grew differently in different soil. Another way to say it is, you know, the theological understanding of mysteries or various forms of holiness. There are certain traditions or certain rites in the church that have emphasized certain ways of becoming holy, of saying yes to the Lord, that are not as emphasized in other rites. But it's all about the same thing. Again, there's this unity, and I really like going back to this. It's the same tree, just grown in different soil. So I'm gonna trademark that example, and hopefully it's helpful for you. Tomorrow we're gonna continue talking about this same reality, the reality of the variety and unity of the church. We're gonna also talk about liturgy and culture, and then we'll have some nuggets at the end of the day. Anyways, it is the end of the day for us today. I am praying for you. Please pray for me. My name is Father Mike. I cannot wait to see you tomorrow. God bless.
4: That was day 164 of Catechism in a Year with Father Mike Schmitz. And now we'd like to share audio from a video called Catholic Teaching on IVF and Contraception Explained with Father Mike from the Ascension Presents YouTube channel.
0: Hi, my name is Father Mike Schmitz, and this is Ascension Presents. So I've received a number of emails, messages, a lot of questions regarding, so what is up with A, the church is teaching on contraception, and B, the church is teaching on in vitro fertilization, because they're actually kind of two halves of the same coin. So I thought, why not? You know, I'm not doing anything. I might as well tackle this relatively controversial and very difficult sometimes to understand topic. Now, let me give you a little background on myself. There was a time in my life when I just hated being Catholic, and I hated the church and was embarrassed about being Catholic. And it actually kind of all stemmed from this particular teaching. The church is teaching that sex must be open to life, that all sexual intercourse, all sexual actions must be oriented towards the procreation of children. And I was like, that's the most ridiculous thing I've ever heard. I remember asking a bunch of priests and doctors, like meaning like doctorate doctors, like teacher professors, nuns, like this kind of thing, sense of like, why is that? And no one was able to give me, well, they might've been able to give me a good answer. I was not able to hear any answer at all. Most people just told me like, well, don't worry about it. The church is way behind the times, and hopefully the church will catch up at some point. Thankfully, thanks be to God, the thing that brought me back to the church was someone speaking directly into this. Now, I won't be able to speak directly into this the way he was able to speak directly into this, because it was a lot of years ago and I don't remember what he said. But here's my best attempt. Now, as I begin this attempt, again, clarification is, if you're in a place where like, I just don't get it, that makes no sense. I was in that place as well, where I did not get it. It made no sense to me. Not that I had a horse in the race. Like I wasn't like interested in using contraception. It was more like, but this teaching just, you might actually have a horse in the race. You might be married. You might be contracepting. You might be unable to conceive. And you're like, God, why does your church tell me that I can't do this thing in vitro fertilization? Like, just because your heart gets broken every month when you're just hoping and praying for a child. So again, as I said, I didn't have a horse in the race at the time. I just had like the question. But you might have a horse in the race. You might have the question, not only intellectually, you might have the question in your heart. And I just want to be as sensitive to that as I possibly can as I try to answer the question. Okay, so here's an attempt. Here's one possible explanation. There are other people who are smarter than me, who are holier than me, that could do a better job, but I'm the one with the camera. So here we go. I think it, for me, it all comes down to the nature of a thing. So what is the, how do you know what's the nature of a thing? Well, the nature of a thing is the what it is-ness of a thing, right? So the nature of a chair is this is the chair, the what it is-ness. It's a chair. The nature of the window is window-ness, right? It's the what it is-ness. How do you discover, though, the nature of a thing is you have to look at the what is it for-ness of the thing, right? So what it is-ness is like, okay, that's the thing, that's the nature. How do you discover the nature? By looking at the what it's for-ness of the thing. So a chair is to sit upon, right? So things that are to sit upon are belong to the nature of chair, right? The nature of seat, whatever. The things you put things on belong to the nature of table. The what it is for-ness points to the what it is-ness. Now, I can use something according to its nature. I can put books on that table. I can sit on this chair, right? I can also use a thing for my own purposes. Like, so I mean, I'm sure you've done this where you walk up to a table and you've sat on the table. That's not what it's for, but you've used it for your own purpose. Or I've set things on this chair. I didn't sit on it, but I set things on it. I used it for my own purposes. And there's sometimes we can do that, right? What it's for-ness is to set things on, but I'm sitting on it and not doing any damage. What it's for is to sit upon, but I'm setting things on it, not doing any damage. Okay. So there are some things that have the what it is-ness is determined by what it's for-ness, but I can sometimes use it for another purpose and not violate the what it is-ness, right? So let's back up and look at sex, the sexual act. What is sex for? What's the nature of sex? Well, in order to understand the nature of sex, we have to find out the what it's for-ness of sex. So what is sex for? You'd realize it's for two things. It is for procreation and for the unity of the couple. Then I say the second part, the unity of the couple, because we recognize that even as people come together in the sexual embrace, the body releases certain chemicals, certain hormones that actually are like bonding chemicals. They're actually meant to have to increase affection and like make it stickier, right? So make couples have more and more affection for each other. So it's actually meant to increase the unity that they experience, but also obviously is oriented towards procreation. This is the one human act that ends in or can end in conception, right? So recognize that what it's for-ness indicates the nature of the thing. What it's for, unity and procreation. So you might say like bonding and babies. And that's not me making something up. That's not me saying, well, that's the religious answer. It's just, that's the objective answer. That's what sex is for. That's the nature of sex. Now, okay, go back to our example. So you can, nature of a table to set things on, but I can also sit on it, right? So Father, the nature of sex is babies and bonding. Could I use it for my own purposes? So in some ways, yes. For example, if you had a husband and wife and they're entering the sexual embrace, and maybe right now at this moment, they're entering the sexual embrace in this exact moment because they're like, no, she's ovulating. She's most fertile right now. So yes, while we have affection for each other and love for each other, the reason we're entering into this moment of the sexual embrace is more for babies than it is for the unity. Or another time where it's not that, it's the opposite, where here's a couple, husband and wife, love each other, and they're wanting to experience the unity of the sexual embrace, whereas they're not really trying to achieve pregnancy. Can you do that? Yes, of course you can. Now, the issue comes when a person directly works against the nature of the thing. So back to our chair and back to our table example. I can sit on the chair, I can sit on the table. But if I were to say this, if I were to say, okay, I'm going to use my chair for my own purposes, and I'm going to put some logs in here, I'm going to start splitting wood on the chair. Pretty quickly, I would violate the nature of chair. If I say, that's my table, it's my table, I can do whatever I want with it. I can set things on it. I can sit on it. I can also jack my car up on the table, so I change my oil. I pretty quickly violate the nature of the table. Why? Because there's some things you can do for your own purposes that don't violate the nature, table, chair, sex. But there's some things I do that we could do that would actually disintegrate the very nature of the what it's for-ness of the table, of the chair, or of the sexual embrace. So what the church points out and reveals, again, it's not like making it up. What the church reveals is the contraception directly works against the very nature of the sexual embrace, which is conception. So it's contraception, right? It's not just entering the sexual embrace and not getting pregnant. It's working directly against that. And I can't work directly against conception without violating the very nature of what the sexual embrace is for. Does that make any sense? Same thing is true for in vitro. In vitro separates the unitive action from the procreative action. And I can't directly separate those things on purpose without violating the very nature of the sexual act. To violate the very nature of sex, this powerful, maybe most powerful, I don't know, of all human actions in some ways, a couple can't do that without actually violating the very nature of the human person, I would say. So why is the church against this? Because the church wants you to be whole. Why does the church point out that, like, no, don't ever do that. Don't ever work against conception. Don't ever separate unity from procreation. Because the church wants you to be whole. The church wants you to be happy. The church wants you to have joy in your life. But you could say this, and this is kind of towards the end of the thing. You say, but Father, I can't have joy because I long for a child so badly that I'm willing to do anything for this child. How can I be whole if I can't conceive? And I want to say I get that, but I get it as well as any celibate man can get it. You know, I get the desire for a child, but here's a deeper issue here too. Not only am I working against the very nature of the sexual embrace, here's what happens in vitro. A number of children are created before they're implanted, right? So the embryos are fertilized, and we believe that life begins at conception, because it does. Again, this isn't like a religious thing. This is life begins at conception because it does. Sex is for procreation and unity because it is, right? Life begins at conception, so it's all these embryos that are frozen, these children, they're not allowed to grow to fruition. What do you do with all these children who have been created, who are now in a freezer? Those are human beings. And this is one of the things that it can lead to. You know, so many people in our world, they see children as liabilities. But too often those people whose hearts have been broken by being infertile, by that cross of infertility, sometimes we can begin to see children as commodities. And again, I'm not trying to place any judgment on anyone's heart at all. But recognize, you'd say, these people over here, they think children are a liability. I want a child. But the issue is, do I want a child enough to make that child a commodity? Because the gift of life, none of us deserve. No matter how good or how much good we do in this world, none of us deserve grace. None of us deserve life. And none of us deserve to be parents. If we really believe that children are a gift, not everyone gets the gift. Not everyone gets the gift of their own biological child. I don't have the gift of my own biological child. But you chose that, Father. I'm like, yes, fine. God chose it. He chose it for me. And I just said yes, is all. What I'm trying to say is the very nature of sex is what its forness is towards babies and bonding. To work against either of them is to work against what it is to be human. No matter how noble the cause would be. Now, say you have we did in vitro, and now we have a child. Are you saying that they're not, they shouldn't be here? Are you saying that they're not really human? They're not made in God's image and likeness? I am absolutely not saying that. If you have been conceived through in vitro, or your children have been conceived through in vitro, you are a child of God. You're made in God's image and likeness. They are made in God's image and likeness. That's the truth. You're loved by God. Not an accident, not a mistake. I started by saying that this is for me, it was a very intellectual issue. And so I've been trying to address it like an intellectual issue, but I know that for so many people watching this, this is not an intellectual issue. This is a heart issue. My hope and my prayer is that this just began kind of opening the door to that there is a reason why the church is against contraception. And there's a reason why the church is against in vitro fertilization, because it doesn't let people be whole. And it doesn't let couples be whole. And God wants you to be whole. even if in the midst of that wholeness, there is a hole in your heart. God loves you very much. For all of us, Faith Essentials presents, my name is Father Mike. God bless.
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6: In this Sunday's Gospel, the voice of Jesus resounds with authority and with hope for our world. We read him saying, "The harvest is abundant, but the laborers are few. So ask the master of the harvest to send out laborers for his harvest." Later, he says to the 12 apostles, "Go and make this proclamation. The kingdom of heaven is at hand. Cure the sick, raise the dead, cleanse lepers, drive out demons." It's an amazing perspective to think of the church in this light. When you hear this gospel, for example, remember that you're hearing it from the lips of a man who has responded to this call. A priest who has offered his life to cleansing, healing, lifting up, proclaiming the kingdom of heaven to his people. Indeed, Jesus here describes the mission and activity of every parish church throughout the world. Sometimes I think we take our priests and our parishes for granted. We can sometimes forget that when we're in a parish church on a Sunday, we're literally being bathed in God's word, renewed from our sins, strengthened by the Holy Spirit, and sent forth on a mission by Christ to transform our world. We need to always remember that when Jesus called his apostles to give their lives up for him, he was calling them into action. And that the church is a place of action where we receive from the hands of the priest the saving sacraments of God. Because God does not want our lives to stay the same. He wants church to transform us by the Holy Spirit coming within us to make us better, holier, more virtuous, more loving. Today, let's open our hearts. Let's let God do with us whatever he wants.
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1: Music and beauty are the focus of this musical hour of Catholic Music to the Max. We use the phrase to the max not out of irreverence, but rather to honor St. Maximilian Mary Kolbe. Maximilian encouraged consecration to Jesus through Mary with a life that showed its fruits following Jesus. He exemplified, "There is no greater love than this, to lay down one's life for a friend," from John chapter 15, verse 13. He gave his life in place of a family man at Auschwitz concentration camp by dying as a martyr through starvation. Through music, beauty is brought to life and resonates in the heart. St. Hildegard described music as a bridge of holiness between this world, the world of all beauty and music. Music also addresses situations in life which cry out for Christ's redemptive power as we pray, on earth as it is in heaven. There have been people in all ages who have been led to faith by experiencing the beauty of Catholic music. We start off our set with Ave Maria, which is the Hail Mary prayer. The Ave Maria is one of the most listened to and cherished pieces of classical music. The artist for this first selection, Friar Alessandro, is a Franciscan friar of Assisi. He represents the strong connection to the Blessed Mother in the Franciscan orders. Mary leads her children to Christ, our brother.

In this selection from The Fraternity, Pia Jesu Domine, Palestrina uses the compositional technique of polyphony. The Latin text translates to, "Merciful Lord Jesus, grant them everlasting rest." Pia Jesu Domine and the next selection are from The Fraternity's album Requiem. Requiem is the music sung at the Mass for the burial of the dead.

The fraternity sings Kyrie eleison, which in Greek means Lord have mercy. This is a ninefold litany expressing confidence in the mercy of God. Greek was used in the earliest masses celebrated in the church after Christ's death. St. Justin Martyr gives us a testimony that the Mass existed in 150 AD. The Greek version of this prayer in the penitential rite of the Mass reminds us that the Mass goes back to the early days of Christianity.

This version of the Gloria is from the famed 17th century composer Antonio Vivaldi, who was a Catholic priest. The Catholic news agency said he was a faith-filled man. You hear it in his music, you listen to it. Vivaldi opens his Gloria with a bold statement from the orchestra, illuminated by the brilliance of trumpet and oboe, which creates the overwhelming sound of the heavenly host.

Almost all the words of the next song, Your Light Shall Break Forth, are taken directly from Isaiah chapter 58. The message parallels in the Old Testament what Jesus reveals in the New Testament. He is the light which broke forth into the world. We can follow what Isaiah prescribes and become the light of Christ in the world. Mary Kay Mueller, the composer of the song, is a Cedar Rapids, Iowa native.

0: Father Benedict Groeschel speaks on the proper care of the Eucharist and devotion to the Eucharist according to circular letters from St. Francis.
1: The Lord is either in the light or he's in the darkness. Now he's in the light for beginners, for he speaks more plainly to them. But he speaks mystically to the mature. He did not speak the same way to the apostles as he did to the multitudes. He spoke confidentially to the apostles.
2: There is no person more responsible for our devotion to the presence of Christ in the Eucharist than St. Francis of Assisi. St. Francis wrote 3 circular letters in his life. Other people must have written them down because he couldn't spell to save his soul. But these 3 circular letters to all kings, dukes, mayors, governors, to all priests, bishops, deacons, and then to all the friars. It's all the same subject. The care of the Eucharist and devotion to the Eucharist. And he says, let all the world stand in awe and tremble when the body of Christ comes down on the altar in the hands of a priest.
3: The Virgin Mother said, you must have 5 inward things and 5 outward things. First, outwardly, a mouth clean of all detraction, ears closed to idle talk, modest eyes, hands busy with good works, and withdrawal from the world's way of life. Inwardly, you must have 5 things, namely, a fervent love for God, a wise longing for Him, the distribution of your temporal goods with a just and right intention and in a rational way, humble flight from the world, and a long suffering and patient expectation of His promises. Which of the saints had the sweetness of the Spirit without experiencing bitterness? Therefore, one who craves sweetness must not flee from things that are bitter.

Matt Maher weaves the famous I Have a Dream speech by civil rights leader Dr. Martin Luther King Jr. into this next song, Sons and Daughters. We have not yet reached the dream of Martin Luther King Jr., as the song indicates. There is still animosity between races and civil unrest. His niece, Alveda King, has worked tirelessly to bring about this dream, especially for the unborn child in the womb. This song is an example of how music can be used to remedy indifference. The plight of the unborn is a civil rights issue.

overcome. And I tell you why. We shall overcome because the arc of the moral universe is long,

Shades of Grace speaks of times when we are walking in harmony with God and things are going well in our spiritual life. When we start relying on our own will, we fall away from a close walk with the Lord, which leads to darkness and struggle. We have to again rely on His mercy, love, and healing. Enjoy Shades of Grace by Julie Carrick.

This is an inspired song by Craig Morgan telling about the loss of his son. The Father, My Son, and the Holy Ghost shows how Craig connected with God on a personal level through the sacrifice on the cross of his son, Jesus Christ. Craig Morgan inserts his own son into the Trinitarian Creed due to what he experienced through his own son's death.

0: and the Holy Ghost.
1: Aaron Neville has a very distinctive voice. He is a Catholic country western singer who sings with jazz overtones. Aaron Neville puts his faith on display throughout his music career. He includes this rendition of the Lord's Prayer on his album, The Grand Tour.

These songs performed by Steve Angrisano and Sarah Hart are from a YouTube video recording at the 2016 LA Youth Day. This medley of 10,000 Reasons and Give Us Peace was used to prepare the hearts of the youth before the celebration of Mass, which is the source and summit of our faith.

as we go into liturgy today, we ask God for his peace. How beautiful is it that this many of us, I don't know how many of us are there, 400,000? It looks like that from here. But that we can come and quiet our hearts together and say, God, in this space, this day, right here, we choose peace. We choose your spirit to fall. We choose to worship and adore you, Lord. Give us your peace, oh God. Give us your peace, how we need it today and always. So we want you to sing this song with us as we enter into liturgy. I'll teach you this chorus.

So you know, a lot of times you end a day with Mass. I think it's cooler to do what we're doing. Start. We're gonna have plenty of time to dance and rock, I promise. But you know, we come here to begin with because of a God who gives us His peace and His hope. And listen, you don't have to be any older than ninth grade to know that we live in a world that is lacking in peace and that's lacking in hope. And the thing is, we know the answer. We know it. So for this Mass, bring everything that you are to it. Like, don't let this be just, okay, we start with Mass because we're Catholic and we don't know what to do, right? That's not it. We got plenty of ideas what to do. We start with Mass because it says the liturgy is the source and summit of our faith. It's how we bring all of our hearts to it. So pray these words. I'll sing for you, but then let's pray it all together.

0: bless you guys. Sarah Hite.
1: Steve Agrisano.
2: The Confessions of St. Augustine inspired Matt Maher to compose Alive Again, which summarizes Augustine's 30-year journey to the Catholic Church. Augustine is a prime example of how we should be patient with other people's conversions of faith. Augustine states the following about his own coming to faith. Late have I loved you, O beauty ever ancient, ever new, late have I loved you. You were within me, but I was outside, and it was there that I searched for you. In my unloveliness, I plunged into the lovely things which you created. They kept me far from you. You called, you shouted, and you broke through my deafness. You flashed, you shone, and you dispelled my blindness. You breathed your fragrance on me. I drew in breath, and now I pant for you. I have tasted you, now I hunger and thirst for more. You touched me, and I burned for your peace. Matt Maher shows how music can make the poetic message of St. Augustine's struggle towards faith in 384 AD real and relatable to us today.

To end our program today, we are going to be playing a song by Steve Angrisano and his band. This was recorded live at the Sunday Mass at the Christ Our Life Conference in Des Moines in September of 2020. The song Be Thou My Vision will be featuring singer Emily Solo. The song Be Thou My Vision was used with permission. Many of us are familiar with the tune Be Thou My Vision. What you may not know is that it's actually dated back to the early 20th century, as early as 1919, and is a traditional Irish ballad melody that is actually called Slain. The text is a translation of a medieval text attributed to St. Fallon, a 6th century Celtic monk, poet, and follower of St. Columba. St. Fallon went blind in the middle of his life, and the opening verse of this hymn draws upon his experience in the text, Be thou my vision, O Lord of my heart, not be all else to me, save that thou art. Thou my best thought by day or by night, waking or sleeping, thy presence, my light. Perhaps closing your eyes while listening to this text today will give you a new perspective into St. Fallon as he was writing this and relying upon the resilience of his faith and his trust in God through his own darkness. Thank you so much for joining us for Catholic Music to the Max. 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

0: On June 12, 1976, 50 years ago this Friday, Father Mitch Pacwa of the Society of Jesus was ordained to the Sacred Priesthood of Jesus Christ. Tonight we have a very special EWTN Live program for you with Father Mitch as the interviewee, rather than the interviewer, as he and I will discuss his life and priesthood and the variety of ways that he has exercised his priesthood these 50 years. Welcome, Father Mitch.
1: Thanks. Thank you.
0: Great to have you on your show.
1: Yes, nice to be here.
0: So this morning's Mass, we had a beautiful Mass this morning.
1: And then thank you all for making sure that all happened. I appreciate it.
0: And you chose the scripture readings for today. You talked about Jeremiah in the Mass today, about your call as a young boy and all of that story. It was very interesting to us. But you chose as your gospel Matthew 28.
1: Yes.
0: The end of Matthew's gospel, the Great Commission.
1: Yes.
0: Go and make disciples of all nations. So you have been here in a unique way. You've been able to do that literally to bring the gospel to all of the nations. Now, how did you get here, first of all, in 1984, and what was your first experience and encounter with Mother Angelica like?
1: I don't know that had great hopes for the world. What happened, I was in graduate school up in Nashville, Tennessee. And I was tooling around on a Saturday morning with a buddy of mine, and we heard this anti-Catholic radio show. Mm-hmm. So I went to complain because the manager was the wife of one of my classmates at Vanderbilt. Mm. And so she said, I can't do anything about it because they pay for the time slot, but I can have you on a live call-in show. And I did that. That was so successful for them. I mean, everybody wanted a piece of me, and they sort of brought to Chicago. Come on, let's go. You and I, let's. I was ready to take them on. So, because they had all these questions, and there's a lot of mythology, and Nashville in those days was about 5% Catholic. So I did that, and they kept having me come back. And I eventually got my own radio show on that same channel. Because there was no Catholic radio in those days, or television for that matter. And EWTN was just getting started. This was 81 or 82, so EWTN was started, but I didn't have cable. So I kept doing that, and then I was invited on to a Protestant television show along with Bill Steltemeyer, whom I already knew.
0: Okay.
1: Because Bill and I were both serving at St. Henry's Parish in Nashville, Tennessee. He was a deacon there, and I would help out on Sundays. And so we went over and, you know, did the TV show. He said, you did pretty well on that. You're all right. You did good, boy. And so he got me invited to Mother Angelica live the following February. That was in May of 83. I'd already been doing my show for my own radio show. And so I came out. Now, I was driving a $200 beater. It was a 1968 Pontiac Le Mans, 8 cylinders under the hood, 392. And, you know, I had heard that it was able to just sort of set its paces in when it was 90. And so, but I've heard that story. And so it was, but it looked terrible. So, and every so often with the old cars, you could still get out and do stuff for it. So I just came down wearing blue jeans, a flak jacket, hunting boots, and a cowboy hat. And there were times that I drove down and I had to change tires or whatever. So this was something I was getting, I drove down here to do. I get out of my car, and Mother Angelica was in the parking lot. And she says, "Sir, can I help you?" And I said, "Hi, Mother, I'm Father Mitch Packwell. I'm your guest for tonight's show." And she goes like this. So I said to her, "Don't worry, I clean up real well." And she worried, because she went and, I didn't know this part, but she went and talked to Bill Steltemar on the phone, said, "If this kid doesn't turn out, you're fired." Now, so Bill was really nervous at dinner. We ate dinner together.
0: With Willie May, probably.
1: Willie
0: right?
1: May.
0: Yeah,
1: No. Earlier than that, okay. With Granny.
0: Oh, I didn't know Granny.
1: You didn't know. This is before Willie May was cooking for us. There's this older lady in her 80s that loved Mother, and she cooked. And she was really fun, as was Willie May. And so anyway, I get on, and I decided to explain, how do we know which books go in the Bible? And that was my first show. Now, there was one moment where Mother kind of came to the edge of her chair. I was explaining how the first crisis for the New Testament was that one man named Marcion, a theologian, had rejected everything Jewish in the Bible. You almost think he might have gone to Harvard or one of those big Columbia, one of those schools. But at any rate, he rejected everything Jewish. And he got excommunicated by Pope Pius I. And he said not only did the Pope excommunicate him, so did his own father, because he was the son of a bishop. Well, apparently I said son of a bishop kind of fast. And Mother came to the edge of the chair, looking until she realized what I said instead of what she thought I said. And so then she sat back and just had this look. So this is the kind of kid we're playing with tonight. But she found it interesting.
0: Yeah.
1: And in that first show, she said, "You know, this is so much fun. We're going to knock off the next two shows and just keep on going for another extra hour." She used to do that.
0: She used to do that. Yeah. There was like a 3.5 hour show one time.
1: And so the poor audience, they said, "Oh, this kid, hurry up." So at any rate, during one of the breaks, she asked me to come back and do a series. And so that May, I did my first series, which was on the Psalms, the Book of Psalms. And I've been making series ever since.
0: I remember I'd come here as an engineer in 1985. So I'm learning the ropes, is adjusting the cameras, because in those days we had two cameras. Joe Renna was really good at matching the three cameras, because you had to tweak the green and the blue and the red tubes. I wasn't so good at that. But you were doing a series on Proverbs.
1: Yes, I think. That's right.
0: And so Joe, he says, "I'm going on vacation, so you're in charge." Well, you look kind of green, actually.
1: Do a little bit
0: of the Proverbs show. But you mentioned this morning that being here is an adventure, has been an adventure.
1: Oh, yeah.
0: That's something that I say, too.
1: Yeah.
0: What would you say are some of the things that have just been remarkable in your time here?
1: There was one. I had done a series in your time on the Old Testament prophets, too. And there was a gentleman from the Israeli Ministry of Tourism who liked what I was doing. And he said, "We need to have you come to Israel. Anything you want to film in Israel, because we want to encourage Catholics to come to Israel. And this is this network, and we'll pay for everything, your flights, driver, everything." Mother kept saying no. She would say, "No, some of the equipment might get hurt or get broken, and the camera crew might get hurt." It was dangerous still. This was in 92, after the Intifada. And they were frustrated. I was frustrated. The Israelis said, "Well, what can we get to do?" I said, "I don't know." So having watched Mother for a while, I'd use her own tactics. I went to the chapel, too. And I said, Lord Jesus, what would get Mother Angelica to change her mind? Mm-hmm. And she can play that game, but so can the rest of us. So, and within 30 seconds, it came to me. I went outside the chapel, and she happened to be there. I said, Mother, what if we went to the Holy Land and videotaped praying the rosary at the site of each of the mysteries of the rosary? Let's do it. Mm. And so that ended up being a really cool adventure. So we went over to the Holy Land, and we still show this rosary on.
0: So it was done in 92.
1: Yeah.
0: And, I mean, you can't imagine the number of people that prayed the rosary because of that Holy Land rosary
1: that you recorded
0: over these decades.
1: It's wonderful. And, you know, it was part of a process. I'd already gone to Israel by that point. I'd already gone, I think, 2 or 3 times. Mm-hmm. And since then, I've brought 66 groups over there.
0: Wow.
1: And so that was part of that was a really cool adventure because we got to go and see stuff. In fact, they're showing a screen of, mm-hmm. The steps that were built by King Herod. Those were the stairs that Our Lady, St. Joseph, wow. the Apostles, our Lord Jesus, everybody walked. That was the entrance.
0: Yeah.
1: And they uncovered it in the late 60s. It was all covered up for centuries.
0: So you brought thousands of people to the Holy Land. Why did you think that that was important to do that, to bring people actually there?
1: Yeah. There are a number of things of taking the pilgrims over there. I wanted to do it so that it would not be a tour, but a pilgrimage. Mm-hmm. I've been there, especially on, I think it's Tuesdays and Thursdays, the tour ships land in Israel, mm-hmm. and you see these groups with the little ship flags, mm-hmm. So they can stay with their group, and guides taking them around. And they take a photograph and say, look up, and that's it.
0: Yeah.
1: I said, no, we go here to pray.
0: Yeah.
1: This is the key. And I ended up writing a book of mm-hmm. praying the scripture at each of the sites.
0: Yes.
1: So that people would pray together, not just hear the scripture, but I organized it antiphonally so mm-hmm. people would pray the scripture together as the group and begin to imprint that. And then whenever we were at places associated with the mysteries of the rosary, we would pray that mystery. Mm-hmm. Sometimes we got the rosary out of order, but we would pray it at the place. And again, anchor that memory of the mm-hmm. place with their prayer. That to me was always the most important part of going there, is praying the mysteries and getting a feel, because the first guide I had was a wonderful, wonderful old Armenian Christian, Armenian Catholic. And he said, you don't know Jerusalem until your feet know Jerusalem. Mm. And there's something to that of, mm-hmm. Understanding the place by being there, and I got to know it pretty well.
0: We're going to take a little look at a clip from the Holy Land Rosary that you did back in 1992. You look a little bit different. So we're going to take a look at that now.
2: Oh, my Jesus, forgiveness our sins, save the sins of my eyes and hell, lead all souls to heaven, especially those who most need thy mercy.
3: We're standing at the grotto where the angel of the Lord, the angel Gabriel, appeared to the Blessed Virgin Mary to invite her to become the mother of Jesus. As St. Luke tells us, the angel Gabriel sent from God to a town of Galilee named Nazareth to a virgin betrothed to a man named Joseph of the house of David. The virgin's name was Mary. Upon arriving, the angel said to her, "Rejoice, O highly favored daughter. The Lord is with you. Blessed are you among women." And so we pray at this spot where the angel made this announcement to Mary. Do not fear, Mary. You have found favor with God. You shall conceive and bear a son and give him the name Jesus. Great will be his dignity, and he will be called Son of the Most High.
4: Our Father, who art in heaven, hallowed be thy name. Thy kingdom come, thy will be done, on earth as it is in heaven.
2: Give us this day our daily bread, and forgive us our trespasses, as we forgive those who trespass against us. And lead us not into temptation, but deliver us from evil.
0: Well, let's talk, too, a little bit about the early days of the network. I know people would be very interested in that. We've both been here over 40 years.
1: Yes.
0: And when we came here, the crew was quite small, maybe 25 people.
1: Maybe.
0: And there were 12 sisters here. We didn't yet televise the Mass.
1: No.
0: So
1: no, we're only on for 4 hours a day.
0: Yeah.
1: When I first started. And I think we might have reached maybe 5 million homes. So it was pretty small.
0: And they were trying to fill those 4 hours, so we had a Chinese cooking show.
1: Yeah, called Walk with Chan. W-O-K.
0: And we had these old black and white westerns, and we had a couple of movies.
1: A comedy series.
0: Mm-hmm.
1: At one point, we had a soap opera. It was a non-Catholic
0: Westbrook Hospital.
1: Yeah, it was wasn't Catholic, but it really was trying to deal with moral medical moral issues that you had, not just who's messing around with whom, but it was about how you deal with the drama of medical crises.
0: Yeah.
1: And do so from a Christian moral position. Yeah. So they were good at that.
0: There weren't many Catholic programs out there, too, so they had to be produced here.
1: And
0: you had to do it in the garage,
1: Well, that was it. And when I would come here, it was the garage. We didn't have this studio.
0: Mm-hmm.
1: This wasn't started yet.
0: Right.
1: Was it started when you came?
0: The physical structure was here. We were still using the garage studio, which is now the control room.
1: Right, right.
0: So one of my first jobs was actually to wire the audio here and to run the TV cables and do those sorts of things.
1: Well, you were an engineer. You knew what you were doing. They still don't let me touch any buttons. I'm a total mechanical moron. But this wasn't started. It was just the hill.
0: Yeah.
1: And so we'd film in the garage. I would celebrate the Mass, in the morning.
0: Yeah.
1: And it was just for the sisters and the few people that came.
0: Mm-hmm.
1: And then we'd make shows until about 4 o'clock, and we would strike the set. Now, what's striking the set? In those days, that was taking out the couch or the chair and the little end table and replacing it with another couch and a chair and an end table of a different color. That was all we had for sets.
0: Yeah, you only had room for one.
1: Yes.
0: So here we have maybe three, room for three.
1: Yeah, we can easily do three sets.
0: But some mother knew she needed the more space.
1: Absolutely. And after a couple, my first 2 years, we went to 6 hours a day.
0: Mm-hmm.
1: And then fairly quickly into, getting 24 hours a day. But one important part of that process was that we needed to make shows to put on there. That it was creating the different episodes as we went, and then that would be stored up, and then we'd use those over the years until we kept increasing that, and then other people like Johnette came on a couple of years after I did. And
0: so you recorded 13 shows, typically, which is a quarter of the year, right? One quarter.
1: Yes.
0: And that would give them...
1: Most of the series were in 13 program units. But I think I did 26 on the Proverbs, and then I did 62 on the Prophets. I hadn't finished, so we had to finish.
0: Yeah.
1: So, and that was just the pre-exilic Prophets. And so, we just kept, doing shows. And every year I would do a series. And it was pretty exciting. it didn't always end up helping me outside the network. Mm-hmm. There were plenty of times when, you know, the network also was an occasion of to paraphrase Simeon, for the rise and fall of many. I mean, a lot of people couldn't stand the network, yeah. and other people just totally loved it.
0: Mm. Only the people loved it, is what I heard, you know. The regular people generally liked it.
1: You know, between that and also my criticism of the New Age movement, mm-hmm. That I had, I'd done a series on that, mm-hmm. and especially my criticism of the Enneagram, a mm-hmm. pseudo-personality system. You know, all that, you know, got me into enough hot water in places. So at one point in the 90s, my chairman said, Father Mitch, can you give me a list of the dioceses where you are banned or where you are permitted, whichever one is shorter? That was the way it went. You know,
0: well, we're talking about your priesthood, and your priesthood has impacted your own family. We're going to watch a little clip where you talk about your relationship with your father and how that changed over the years. So we're going to look at that clip now. It's a beautiful story.
5: All right. My father, and I never thought of this until I was on the after one of the shows we had done. My father was against me being a priest. He took me out of his will when I got ordained. He was very, you know, opposed to it. When I was 12, he said to me, why don't you be a doctor? A doctor can heal people. You don't have to be a priest to help people. And you can get married and have kids. And so I said, well, if I was a doctor, that'd be good. You could heal people. But then later on, they're going to die anyway. If I hear somebody's confession on the deathbed, that lasts for all eternity. Now, my father and I's argument, debate went on for years. And eventually, he got reconciled to me being a priest. Wouldn't put me in the will, because he said, all you're going to do is give it away anyway, which was right. But he became proud of me being a priest. But he'd been away from the sacraments for years. Away from the sacraments for years. And the irony is, on his deathbed, he asked me to hear his confession. Mm-hmm. What I'd said 33 years earlier came to affect his life. I'd prayed for him for many years, and it was just in the right before the end.
0: You know, there's a story you told too about your grandmother, right? But weren't you assisting her toward the end? You want to tell that story as well?
1: Yeah, Busha was from the old country, od starego kraju. And the last time I saw her, she was 93 at the time, and so I said, Busha, I want to see your photo album, because I don't know all the people from the old country, from your village. Mm-hmm. And so she said, oh, she got excited. She wanted to do that. Well, every time she saw a picture of my grandfather, she would take and slam it, and I won't say the words, but they were bad words in Polish. She just cuss them out every time. And after about four pictures of him, I said, Busha, do you want to die? He said, yeah, sure, I'm tired. You always got to know the answer to the question before you ask it. And so he said, you have to forgive Jaju. He said, oh, don't talk crazy, you know. And so I said, I was talking to her in Polish, and I said to her, listen to what the Lord Jesus said. Forgive us our sins as we forgive those who sin against us. Odpuść nam nasze winy, jak my opuszczamy naszym winowajcom. And she says, what you are saying? I said, listen again. And I repeated it. And she went, okay, I forgive it. I thought,

0: being, you know, people invite us priests mm-hmm. into some of the most intimate moments of their lives. Yeah. When we hear confessions, yeah. they tell us stuff they don't tell anybody else because they know we won't either. Mm-hmm. And we can let them hear the words, and I absolve you. And, yeah. and you see the peace, yeah. you know, come upon them. And that's my step-grandfather and grandmother there,
1: wow.
0: My dad. Mm-hmm. I think the most intimate moment is the moment of death. A lot mm-hmm. of times people yeah. get intimacy wrong. Being with a person as they're getting ready to meet Christ and deal with the judgment, that is, to me, the most intimate moment
1: yeah.
0: with another person. I'm sure you...
1: And the Lord's so present.
0: Yes.
1: Right?
0: Yes.
1: We experience that yes. as priests, that the Lord's present, His mercy is there, being ready to be poured out
0: exactly.
1: on the individual, just
0: exactly.
1: like your grandmother and your father.
0: Yeah, right? No, and this is, yeah. and then other people over the years yeah. too, so that's always a delight.
1: Well, we have a friend of yours who has called in, so we're going to take that phone call right now. Hello, who is this?
2: This is Father Michael Sparrow.
1: Hello, Father Michael. And tell us a little bit about your friendship with Father Mitch, if you would.
2: Yes. Well, Father Mitch and I entered the Jesuits together back in 1968 in August. And he was from the Northwest side. He was the kind of guy that my parents warned me not to hang around with. he described himself as a greaser, and I was from the northern suburbs, so we were the most unlikely of friends. But I got to know Father Mitch's heart, and he got to know mine in the course of the novitiate and making the spiritual exercises, and we became fast friends and have remained so ever since, despite many changes in his life, many changes in my life, many changes in hairstyle over the years. But we've been through ups and downs and ins and outs, and we don't always think alike, but we know each other's hearts, and that has kept the friendship alive for all these years.
1: Father Michael, have you visited here? Visited Father Mitch here on the EWTN campus?
2: I have. I've been on EWTN, at least three times, maybe three or four times, have visited Father Mitch. After his heart attack, I was down there and was commissioned by the provincial to check up and to make sure that he was following his physical exercise and not overstressing himself, because we didn't want Father Mitch taking early retirement.
1: You have anything you want to say to Father Michael? Or?
0: Yeah, wait till I get a hold of you. No. No, it really has been. We went in very different directions. We came from different places. But, you know, this is one of the things about religious life. Like with any mm-hmm. other community and with right. marriage, you know, folks who are not exactly the same and mm-hmm. don't always necessarily agree, and yet you can have, you know, a bond of friendship. And so for us, it's been friendship for the last 58 years.
1: Mm-hmm. So it's been... Well, thanks for calling in, Father Michael, and giving your regards to Father Mitch on his 50th anniversary today.
2: Congratulations, Mitch, and I look forward to seeing you at ordination celebration and giving you a good bear hug. Yeah.
0: All right, we'll see you then. God bless.
2: Okay.
1: So he mentioned your heart attack. And there's actually two times you came to close to death. You were facing death.
0: Yes.
1: One was working with the street gangs in
0: yes.
1: Chicago.
0: Yes.
1: Why don't you talk about that?
0: Yeah, Chicago really is a rough town. It has mm-hmm. been for a long time. Mm-hmm. And I was working with a Mexican street gang, trying to help them get off the street, you know, and get a place

0: they could go and have more positive recreation. But there were a lot of gang fights that year, and one of them, it was against an Italian gang, and it got out of control. I got caught behind Italian lines. The Mexican gang ran down this alley, and this Italian kid pulled a pistol out and pointed it at them. And I yelled at him, "Don't shoot, don't shoot, you're going to get in trouble." He whipped around and pointed it at my face at about 8 yards. I said, "Don't shoot me either." He pulled the trigger, click, didn't fire, click, didn't fire. Mexicans came back, bam, bam, and chased him away.
1: Wow.
0: So that was a very useful tool. I had two thoughts. One was that my guardian angel must have very high blood pressure. That was close. Mm-hmm. Secondly, as he pulled the trigger, I said an expletive, oh, excrement or something like that. And I said to myself on the way home, "That's your last word before you see Jesus and his mother. Are you stupid? Next time it's Lord have mercy." And if you got time, you have get in there, mm-hmm. act of contrition. I remembered that during my heart attack. So I got mm-hmm. my act of contrition in there and a couple of Hail Marys. Nothing like a dry run. So that was close. And another time, I actually saw a friend of mine murdered. Mm-hmm. We got shot at one other time, but they were kind of drunk, so they missed. Yeah. The third time they beat me up, made my friend kneel down, and they shot him.
1: Wow. Well, we're thankful that the Lord preserved your life then, because you benefited so many souls these 50 years of your priesthood. And we're going to go and take a break right now, but we'll come back with your studio questions and phone calls.

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0: Well, welcome back to EWTN Live, the special program where we're honoring Father Mitch on his 50th anniversary of his ordination to the priesthood. And you received a remarkable certificate of recognition from the governor of Alabama. So tell our viewers about that.
1: Some of my parishioners over at St. Elias requested this, and it's, I've been working in Alabama now 42 years, mm-hmm. and so far I've been trying to help stem the tide of criminality. She was very appreciative mm-hmm. of the work that we do here at the network as well, and all the other stuff that I do. So that was really, really delightful.
0: Yeah, just the resolutions about the different things that you have done throughout your life. In fact, she mentions prison ministry too.
1: Yes.
0: Which I know you did a couple of shows in a prison in Texas, which I found very moving. Where you actually talk to some of the prisoners. Maybe talk a little bit about your prison ministry.
1: A lot of folks know that I hunt out in Texas, mm-hmm. and my hunting buddies had started this prison ministry called Colby Prison Ministry, and I did a couple shows about their work mm-hmm. About it, and I've gone over into the prisons. In fact, I've also shared some of the meat that I harvest with the inmates.
0: Yeah.
1: It was a lot of fun. And so getting into the prison ministry is absolutely amazing. I love those guys.
0: Yeah.
1: They really are great guys. Mm-hmm. They're not quite ready to handle the free world.
0: Yeah.
1: There's a lot of human skills and instincts for living in the free world that sometimes are not quite, hitting the mm-hmm. the carburetor there. It doesn't work. But that's what, part of it is loving these guys and preaching the gospel to them mm-hmm. and just having plain regular conversations. Yeah. So I've enjoyed that. Some of them, I'll never forget one guy in particular. He was in a high security, and the only human contact he was allowed to have, he could put his pinky finger through the grating in his cell and shake my finger.
0: Wow.
1: That's all that he could have. But, it's hard for him to be with other people because of mm-hmm. a variety of issues. Yeah. So, but we go there, hear their confessions, talk to them, celebrate Mass.
0: And Jesus does something, right?
1: That's what I trust. I always say grace is a management issue and God mm-hmm. is management. We explain the reasons to believe. Yeah. God gives the grace to believe.
0: We have a caller, Ruth, in St. Petersburg, Florida. Welcome, Ruth. Do you have a question for Father Mitch?
2: I just wanted to wish Father Mitch a very, very happy anniversary, and that we watch his show every Wednesday. Well, and we love EWTN.
1: Oh, thank you very much, Ruth. I appreciate that. And, we love doing it and presenting all the different guests that we have for you guys to enjoy. It's mm-hmm. That's one of the great things. Mother started, I just, kept going after, she couldn't talk so well anymore. So
0: I always enjoy on Saturday mornings when my radio goes off to get up at 5:30, I hear your Tuesday show. And there's always something I learn from you because you have such a background in the languages and just the scriptures themselves. So that's always been a passion of yours, hasn't it? Just learning the scriptures and getting to the very root of the meaning of the sacred scriptures.
1: This is something that goes back to freshman year high school. I went to high school seminary for the Archdiocese of Chicago. In our freshman religion year, we were had an Old Testament class. Mm-hmm. And I decided during that course to read the whole Bible. And, and I did. I didn't always understand all the words. Mm-hmm. But, I said, well, I got to figure that out. And then as a novice, I started reading the Bible every year, just going through the whole thing.
0: Yeah.
1: And, you know, I just love the scriptures. And you keep, no matter how many years I've studied it, I keep finding new things.
0: Yeah. Well, we have a studio question from our own Brother John here. So, Brother John, what's your question for Father Mitch today?
3: Well, congratulations on 50 years of priesthood, Father Mitch.
1: Thank you.
3: It's an incredible service to God and the church, so that's very amazing. But I kind of wanted to know your own discernment. What attracted you to the Society of Jesus?
1: You know, part of it was seeing a weakness in myself. I mentioned that in my homily this morning.
0: Yeah.
1: I was to help pay for my tuition for the college seminary. I invested my money in the stock market when I was 15. I became overly fascinated and focused on that. And I really could see that it would lend myself to focusing on my portfolio more than on my parish. That was my concern. That's what made me seriously consider religious life. The only thing I knew about the society was a story in my fourth grade geography book that told the story of Francis Xavier and the early Jesuits in Japan. Mm-hmm. And after they and Franciscans were martyred in Japan, the Jesuits who survived told the Japanese Catholics, keep baptizing one another. We priests will be back and ask these questions. Do you get married? Do you, are you under the authority of the Pope? And do you honor the Blessed Virgin Mary? And a couple hundred years later, a Franciscan chaplain to the French embassy came to Japan. These Catholics came and asked those three questions that had been taught by the Jesuits. And that impressed me, that this was work that would last. And so, but I'd never met the society, but I felt, as I remember well, in junior year Christmas vacation, I just said, I'm not going to be a diocesan priest, and I'm going to be a Jesuit. I never met any. But, you know, I
0: that story
1: was
0: so
1: there. And in 58, there was a Spanish movie, which we've shown on the network, that was a biography of St. Ignatius Loyola. And I saw that, but I didn't really even know who it was. But those are the only influences I knew.
0: One of the things I want to talk about, when groups come here and I talk to them, I will often talk about Mother Angelica, and they just kind of light up because they remember her sense of humor. They remember the laughter around her that always surrounded her when she was here at the network. You know, there's always some laughter going on, and you have that as well. Talk about the need for a sense of humor in life. And
1: this is one of the things I notice. People who don't seem to be all there mentally cannot laugh at themselves. It's that, and the reason is they have no perspective. The one of the results of growing in your relationship with God is the Lord God gives us perspective. He gives us the freedom to look not merely at our foibles, but even at our sins, owning up to them, taking responsibility. Before God, you don't go around saying, well, my parents didn't treat me right. No. Did you do it or not? You know, you got to. And as you own up to your identity and take responsibility for your bad behavior, God, our Lord, is able to give you perspective on yourself because He loves us, you know, even though we're sinners. He, you know, when we, you know, all the different ways that we hurt people, hurt ourselves, all. He still loves us. And in that you can see the irony. This is one of the reasons that in the past, so many Jewish comedians were around.
0: Yeah.
1: They had perspective from God.
0: Yeah.
1: And today we have a lot of comedians now, a lot of folks don't profess faith in God, but you get people who come from Hispanic and African-American communities of faith,
0: mm-hmm.
1: and even if they don't live it, they still have more perspective than atheists. That's why atheists are so boring.
0: Mm-hmm. Well, we're going to look at a clip. This morning you mentioned you wanted to be a cowboy when you were a little boy.
1: Maybe.
0: We're going to look at a little clip where maybe that's never gone away. So we're going to take a look at that right now.
1: Welcome to Scripture and Tradition. I had to wear this mask earlier today to get over to the doctor, but I think it'd be okay for me to come to this show with a little bit less threat. I walked into the receptionist office and let her know that I need to give me your medical forms or your life. And after she stopped laughing, I took the medical forms, filled them out, and got ready. But welcome to here in this time of the COVID virus. A lot of people are wearing masks and such, and I thought, keep my face mask a little bit more Texan, if not to say a little bit more bandito.
0: So anyone who comes to this campus knows that cowboy is still very much in you, right?
1: Yeah, it is. Yeah, it is. You know, I don't ride as much as I used to, but I love riding. You know, it's some things hurt a little bit more as you get older. But riding horses and even camels. You know, camels are cool.
0: Yeah.
1: I like them. You can't tell a camel whoa. They don't speak. That's horse language.
0: Mm.
1: I learned how to ride a camel. This is an early time. That's like an 82, this picture. But when you sit on the camel, you sit with your leg crossed over your knees and your over your ankles and with your legs in front. I got on the camel once in Egypt, and the guy that was supposed to just sort of lead just a little pony ride said, "Oh, you know what you're doing here. Take the reins, and here's a whip." So I rode the camel, and you tell a camel not whoa or giddy up. They don't know that.
0: Mm-hmm.
1: To giddy up, you say hut hut hut, and then to make him get down, you go. So I even speak some camel.
0: Wow. Well, we have a caller, Jerry, in Chicago. Hello, Jerry. You have a comment for Father Mitch?
4: Yes. Father, you mentioned Deacon Bill Stellmeyer. My favorite interview that you've done on your show that I've watched was with him. I think it's fairly shortly before he died. And what really struck me about that is I remember he mentioned that Mother Angelica said to him, "Hey, how would you like to be president?" And he goes, "President of what? You have seven nuns, a bunch of chickens, and a couple cats." But that always stuck with me in that, you know, he always tried to discern God's will, but sometimes it's going to be really hard to do. You know, he had a family. He could have been a successful attorney, and he did it. And I really admired him. I just, that story stuck with me, and I really appreciate having that episode with him. And, you know, you kind of did the same thing getting on the show, and I have two questions. Is one, has your provincial always been supportive of you doing all this work for EWTN, particularly in the beginning stages? And I'd like for you and Father Joseph to talk. What did Deacon Bill mean to you guys?
1: Mm. Yeah, thank you. As a matter of fact, when I came here, my provincial made it very clear. Mm. That he was assigning me. I was missioned here. Hmm. It's not that I came here on my own or anything like that. I told Mother, Mother had asked me to come here after her second stroke.
0: Mm-hmm.
1: I came here to do some work in December of 2001, and you know, she asked me to come here. I said, I have to ask my provincial.
0: Right.
1: And the provincial and his council approved of it. And they wrote explicitly to everybody in the province that I was missioned here. So, yeah, they've been very supportive and still so remain. Provincials have changed mm-hmm. over the years, but they've been very, very supportive.
0: They even had an article about you, didn't they, in their magazine
1: yes,
0: for the Jesuit
1: yes,
0: community.
1: Exactly, yes.
0: So they did a really nice article about your work here and
1: yes.
0: how many people that you reach.
1: Yeah.
0: Deacon Bill, of course, we all remember him and just his zeal in helping Mother Angelica, especially in the early days. I think mm-hmm. sometimes the employees were paid out of his own bank account, you know, to help with that.
1: I know that.
0: Yeah.
1: I know that
0: mm-hmm.
1: for a fact. Bill, you know, when things were, and there were a lot of times things were not on the edge, they were leaning over.
0: Yeah.
1: And he bailed out a number of times. This network, you know, really has been a matter of trusting Jesus.
0: Yeah.
1: And I'll never forget Mother saying to me, I trust Jesus totally. Mm-hmm. My stomach just doesn't know it yet, you know.
0: Right.
1: You know, and it was hard for her too.
0: Yeah.
1: But Bill was, you know, really good at giving lots of legal advice as we mm-hmm. needed it,
0: yeah.
1: making sure all that was done, and also helping out with the finances and helping us to get people to finance. So this was
0: great. We have another studio question here. So hello, what's your name and where are you from?
5: Thank you. My name is Robert. I am from Florida, visiting. And Father, thank you for answering the vocation and becoming a priest.
1: Thank you.
5: I wanted to ask, as I hear your story, I know that you've gone from one place to another, and priests usually get moved from one parish to another, from one place to another. And I'm wondering, besides prayer, what are some of the practical ways we can continue to support a priest that we've known from our parish that gets moved somewhere else?
1: You know, this is something that's very, very important. The relationship between a priest and the parish that where he works and the mm-hmm. congregation needs to be modeled on Christ's love for the church. You know, Christ loves the church as a bridegroom loves his bride.
0: Mm-hmm.
1: And we priests have to be other Christs who love. Not only do we say the words of Christ, I absolve you, I baptize you, this is my body, this is the cup of my blood, but also we need to love the church as a groom loves his bride. The church is not our employer.
0: Right.
1: It's our beloved spouse.
0: Yeah.
1: And for the parish to also see that the priest is not just an administrator or a functionary,
0: mm-hmm.
1: but to have that positive relationship with him.
0: Mm-hmm.
1: You know, if there's something wrong, you know, when he's trying to pray at Mass or after Mass, something, he's making a holy hour or something. Oh, Father, Father, the furnace is going out. You know,
0: mm-hmm.
1: let him finish praying and give him a chance to do that. But also to show that kind of support,
0: yeah.
1: you know, for him. You know, show your priests that you do care for them and let them also treat you, you know, in that loving relationship. So that mm-hmm. it's not just a job and all they ever hear is nagging.
0: Yeah.
1: It's not a relationship of the Bickersons. It's meant to be a relationship modeled on Christ and the church.
0: We just have a couple minutes left, but what are your plans for to your 75th? You talked about this morning at Mass when you'll be 101 years old. Are you going to write an autobiography?
1: Yeah, I'm working on an autobiography. I'm going to try to get a little help to finish writing that and make sure I keep it, you know, the interesting parts or don't skip some.
0: Mm-hmm.
1: Secondly, you know, we're coming up to the Jubilee of the Redemption. in 2033.
0: Yeah.
1: So I'm thinking ahead for scripture and tradition that we can start to plan to, you know, prepare ourselves to celebrate the 2033 Jubilee, 2,000 years since the death and resurrection of Jesus Christ. That's a big Jubilee.
0: Yeah.
1: And so we want to prepare that. That's another thing. And, you know, I've thought of a couple other books I want to work on. I'd like to do a book about the theology of the ascension of Jesus. So I got a few ideas.
0: So thank you, Father Mitch. This has been a pleasure to share your story with all of the viewers.
1: Same here.
0: And to be in your seat here for one of these shows. And thank you, too, for supporting this network. As Mother would always say, this network is brought to you by you. So please keep us between your gas and electric bills so we can continue to pay our bills, as Father Mitch always says as well. So join us. Join me, Father, if you would, in a blessing. May the Lord bless you and keep you. Let his face shine upon you, be gracious to you. May the Lord give you peace. May Almighty God bless you, the Father and the Son and the Holy Spirit. Amen.
1: Amen.

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6: This is a Did You Know moment with Sandra McDevitt. Did you know a Catholic priest invented the first practical bulletproof vest? Father Casimir Zeglin had read about a man's life being saved when a silk handkerchief stopped a bullet. After the assassination of Chicago's mayor in 1893, Father Zeglin developed a method of silk weaving where a 4-ply, 1/8-inch thick vest stopped the low-velocity bullets used at that time. The Secret Service agent, who took a shotgun blast to the chest and lived during the April 2026 assassination attempt, wore a bulletproof vest made of Kevlar, a synthetic high-strength fabric, rather than steel plates that brought us to today's life-saving vests. I'm Sandra McDevitt for EWTN Radio.
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12: This is Monsignor Charles Pope. Let's pray to end abortion. In the name of the Father, and of the Son, and of the Holy Spirit. Amen. Lord, every one of our lives is no accident. You tell us that before we were ever formed in our mother's womb, you knew us and thought about us. Yes, Lord, you prepared for us and put everything into place so that we could be. You also knit us together in our mother's womb with your own hand. We're wonderfully, fearfully made. We ask your blessing to come upon all of our hearts, that we may love one another and take care of one another because of our dignity, and help others by our prayers, but also our efforts to bring the terrible scourge of abortion to an end in this country and throughout the world. We make this prayer through the intercession of our Blessed Lady and in the name of Jesus, who is Lord forever and ever. In the name of the Father, and of the Son, and of the Holy Spirit. Amen.
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1: Catholic founding Father Charles Carroll consecrated our young republic to Mary, the Mother of God. Texas has all but outlawed abortion, but at their state convention this week, Republicans are pushing to expand protection for the unborn.
2: We are all in about every life matters, especially the unborn children.
1: Party President Abraham George says that members were polled at the start of the conference and the push to protect life was seen as a priority. 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Keeping you connected with the church and the world 24 hours a day. 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
6: When it comes to reading, do you have a favorite subject? Something that, when you read about it, you find yourself becoming excited? That you just want to learn, explore, and know more? Well, some years back, when I was doing some academic theology, one particular subject had that effect consistently on me. In fact, I found it so compelling, I'm sure that it became one of the catalysts to my own conversion to Catholicism. The subject that so gripped me was ecclesiology.
7: 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Welcome to The Inner Life with Deacon Patrick Conley.
6: Welcome to The Inner Life. Our top-notch spiritual directors are here each day for you and the living out of your Catholic faith. I'm your host, Deacon Patrick Conley. Ecclesiology, the study of the church. I know. What an esoteric and nerdy subject. I mean, who gets excited about reading about the church? Whose heartbeat speeds up because of reflections upon Jesus' mystical body? Well, I do, and mine does, I guess. Now, I'm not here to try to defend it, but I would like to try to share some of my excitement about it with you. You see, from my formerly Protestant perspective, I read with great interest the Catholic teaching that Jesus shares his very life with the church, that members of his mystical body are connected with Jesus at the very level of being, that owing to our baptism, we are bound up with Jesus and one another, and that owing especially to our confirmation, we are empowered to continue to live out the very same mission of Christ himself and to do it together. St. Paul understood these truths so very well. And that's why he gave us a way of thinking about the church that has continued to inspire and intrigue myself and millions of other Christians, that of the church being the body of Christ, and each of us individually being members of it. But just knowing this truth is missing the mark. This is a truth that not only needs to be taken in, but it needs to be lived out. The mystical body of Christ is not a corpse, but a body that is very much alive. And that's why we're dedicating the show today to talking about the mystical body of Christ. Back with us is our spiritual director today, and joining us in studio is Father Robert Ryan, who brings with him two seminarians for the Archdiocese of Chicago. Welcome to William and Paul as well. Father Ryan is the pastor of St. Benedict Parish in the Archdiocese of Chicago. Father, great to have you back on the program with us. Welcome.
8: Good morning, Deacon. How are you?
6: I'm doing well, thank you. I'm still getting used to that, though.
8: Right. Well,
6: that.
8: Congratulations. Praise God for your ordination.
6: You. Yeah, I appreciate it. Thank you very much. And I'm so grateful that we're talking about this, especially, coming off the Solemnity of Corpus Christi, because there's an intimate tie between the reception of Jesus's body and blood and us being made into his body as well, isn't there, Father?
8: Amen. Absolutely. Absolutely. You know, one of the great joys that I have as a parish priest is getting to work with second graders who are preparing to receive their first Holy Communion. And one of the ways that I help them recognize this is, you know, I ask them if they've ever heard the phrase, you are what you eat. You know, if you eat a bunch of junk food, you're going to become junk. But when you get to receive God in body, blood, soul, and divinity in the Eucharist, well, then you become part of God. And so by receiving Holy Communion, we become even more so, not just by baptism and by confirmation, but even more so with the reception of Holy Communion, we become part of the body of Christ.
6: Exactly. Exactly. Now, I mean, St. Paul introduces us to this concept of the church as the mystical body of Christ, or as the body of Christ, that way. Mystical comes into play a little bit later on. But I guess my question is, why is this such an apt analogy for the church, of understanding the church as the body of Christ?
8: Yeah, you know, that's a great question. You know, so first of all, the mystical body of Christ, or the body of Christ, the church, St. Paul uses several different images to help describe this. In part, is the church is the bride of Christ, you know, the spouse, the one in which Christ has given his life up for in order to bring her to heaven. You know, when I'm doing marriage prep, I oftentimes tell couples that, you know, that when you make your vows, it's a nice way of essentially saying, I'm going to lay down all my hopes, all my dreams, all my desires, everything that I've ever wanted in life, all at your feet, all the promise I'm going to get nothing back, but I'm going to help you become a saint and get to heaven. And that's what Jesus does for us, is he lays down his life to bring us to heaven. But not only that, but then also, Paul also uses the example of us being the actual body of Christ as well, that we are made up of his members. Mm-hmm. And with that is one way that we can think of this is we have Christ as the head and we are his body, his hands, his feet, his torso. You know, we are his body, the muscle, the bones, everything. And then the spirit in which he gives us is what breathes life into us. And then the Eucharist is the heart. And we're all living together in unity with the Father and the Son and the Holy Spirit in praise of the Father. And so we're united in this way of actually becoming part of the life of the Trinity. And we're swept up into this great mystery by his love for us.
6: Yeah, I remember when I was an Anglican seminarian, when I was studying for ministry within the Anglican Church here in the U.S., that would be known as the Episcopal Church, but I was studying in England, so we call it the Anglican Church, right? I actually entered into a pretty hot debate with another guy there, and about specifically the extent to which Jesus shares his divine life with us in the Church. And that's one of the reasons I was so ecstatic to read about this, that it's not just, you know, we can call a group of people a body, you know, heck, we can call a lake a body of water, right? I mean, so there's a sense of that body does imply this sort of collectiveness. But it seems to me that, especially based on what you just said, Father, that there is something that goes much, much deeper when we're talking about the church as the body of Christ. It's not just a collection of individuals, but it is something that actually shares, if I might use the word, ontologically, in the person, in the divinity of Christ.
8: Absolutely. So for the record, ontological is one of my favorite words.
6: Very good.
8: You know, so when we say that word ontological, what we mean is like our very being, you know, exactly like who we are, our totality. Right. And so by being brought into this relationship with the Trinity, our very being is changed. And we believe this in the sacraments, you know, and we refer to this as a sacramental seal or indelible mark. You know, it actually changes us at the very core of our being. At baptism, you are wiped clean and washed clean of the brokenness of original sin, but your very being is changed into being a member of the mystical body of Christ, or an adopted son and daughter of Christ, or adopted son and daughter of the Father. You know, the Holy Spirit rushes upon you and incorporates you into this relationship.
6: Right.
8: And then at your confirmation, even more so, God is confirming what he has already said. He's already said, I've loved you and I choose you and you're mine and I'm going to send my spirit upon you. And in confirmation, he doubles down and he says, I confirm that choice, even though you're not doing it perfectly. I confirm my choice of you and I'm going to fill you even more with the Holy Spirit so that you may live in me and I may live in you. And then by virtue of our ordinations as well. So your ordination that you received recently, my ordination, both as a deacon, as a priest, you know, a bishop, their ordination as well. You know, our very beings are changed in this way by the Holy Spirit to graft us into the very heart of Christ so that we may be able to serve in a particular way within the mystical body.
6: Right.
8: You know, this is where we get that phrase in persona Christi capitas, which is Latin for in the person of Christ the head, where like our friends who are the lay faithful, they are in persona Christi corpus in the mystic or in the person of Christ the body, and together as corpus and Christi or a capitas, we are together the in persona Christi totus, and so we're in the total body of Christ. You know, so it's even getting to an image even deeper of that we can't do anything on our own. You know, a hand can't do anything just on its own. It needs the arm, it needs the torso, it needs the neck, it needs the head. You know, we all need each other. In the early church, there's an image that was used, and I love it, of a beehive. Right. So this is one of the reasons why the what are called like the Barberini bees are such a beautiful image of the church, and you see it all over Rome. And in and even in the Exultet at Easter at the Easter Vigil,
6: right?
8: You know, we sing about the mother bees giving us this wax for the candle. But the whole reason why a beehive is used as an image of the body of Christ is because in a beehive, if every bee doesn't do what it was designed to do, its role, its vocation, if you will, then the hive actually becomes sick and starts to fall apart until everyone kind of falls back into their place. And it's the same thing for each of us. We're not in competition with one another. We're not, you know, one is not trying to be something else, but rather when we work in harmony with one another and we do as God has called us to do in our vocation in life, that's how the body thrives, continues to grow, continues to work, and continues to grow in holiness as we all grow to be great saints together.
6: Father Robert Ryan is with us today as our spiritual director. We're talking about the mystical body of Christ, the church, how it is put together. It's obviously it draws its life from Christ himself, most specifically through the reception of Holy Communion, and we become what we receive. We become the body of Christ as we receive that. But taking your questions too, maybe finding it difficult to kind of trace all this kind of theological high talking into your parish. maybe you're having trouble kind of putting those things together. Maybe you have questions about how that divine life is lived out or is meant to be lived out in your parish. Give us a call and join the conversation at 888-914-9149. Again, 888-914-9149. Or then again, what do you see as your role in the body of Christ? What member are you in the body of Christ, and what has he called you to do? 888-914-9149 is our toll-free studio line sponsored by the Catholic Order of Foresters. 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I want to focus a bit, Father, on these different roles that you just brought up. Now, St. Paul goes into some great, it's hard to, you know, pick favorites in the New Testament, right?
8: Right.
6: 1 Corinthians 12 has got to be way up there for me. I mean, when it comes to some of these things, especially on the subject that we're talking about today and how much I love the subject of ecclesiology as well. St. Paul is talking about, this is one of the places where he introduces this whole analogy of the church being the body of Christ, but individually we are members of that. So first of all, what are some of the things that implies in terms of our unity, but also our diversity within that unity?
8: Yeah, you know, Paul uses several different analogies to talk about the mystical body of Christ. Of course, we have the spiritual gifts, but we also, you know, he even says, you know, that an eye cannot be a foot and an ear cannot be a hand, you know, those things.
6: Right.
8: So from a very physical aspect, that we all have a role to play, but we all need to work cooperatively and together for the body to be healthy. But then he goes into different parts also, speak about the different spiritual gifts or the roles that we've been given, you know, there's different lists in the different letters, you know, so there's some where he's referring to, you know, some are given as prophets and some as evangelists and some as teachers and some as speakers and all these different roles. But then also he's talking about the spiritual gifts of being able to interpret tongues or being able to intercede for others. And you know, these are all ways in which the Lord continues to add diversity, not for the sake of diversity, but for the sake of flourishing. You know, we can't all be the same thing. If we were all the
6: right.
8: same thing, that'd be incredibly boring.
6: Mm-hmm. Yes.
8: But this is how we charm and sustain each other's lives. You know, we have different gifts and we have different talents, and that's how we continue to share and grow with one another. You know, like I have a deep love for dogmatic theology. But I'll be very honest, when it comes to like moral theology, I can do it, and I do it, but it's one of those things that if I have to sit there and kind of figure out all the time, like, what is the mopus under everything, like, if I have to sit there and do all this stuff, like, I get really agitated. However, my friend Noah is, Father Noah is phenomenal at that. Like, he can sit down and he can parse out moral theology in a way that, you know, just, you know, is incredible. And so we would study together. We would help each other. And by there, we were able to do really well on our exams because he had a talent, I had a talent, and we shared that talent with one another as we were both striving to grow in knowledge and faith. Same thing, in my previous life, I had the mouth of a sailor. I swore all the time.
6: Yeah.
8: But my good friend, now Father Elliot, you know, came up to me one time. And it's just like, hey, I just want to remind you that the same mouth that you're using to say all those words is the same mouth that you use to receive our Lord in the Eucharist and to tell your mom that you love her. And like, that is a type of boldness in the faith that I needed in that moment to help me grow in holiness.
6: Yeah.
8: Like, someone could have just told me, hey, stop swearing, and I would have just let it roll off my back. But here, he knew me and he knew my heart. And so he was able to challenge me in a way that was able to bring this out of me in a way that I continue to grow in that virtue of chastity of the tongue, of self-control. You know, but so it's even just in the way that we interact with one another, the way that we hold each other accountable. You know, the readings today at Mass are on salt and light. You know, I preached on this at Mass at my parish earlier today. You know, one of the reasons why I love the readings on salt and light is because I like to cook. And in cooking, if you use too much salt, it ruins the flavor. You use enough salt, it doesn't really do anything. But if you use the right amount of salt, it pulls out the flavor of everything else in the dish. And that's what it does, so that those other flavors, those other ingredients can shine brightly. You know, and so as a mystical body, what we do is we're meant to be salt and light to each other. We're meant to pull out and draw out the gifts that each other have, the talents that each other have, so that the body can shine more brightly, so that we can let our gifts shine before all.
6: Wow. I love that, Father. Thank you so much. Great, great reflections there too, and a bit of personal history as well, which we're grateful for. Talking with Father Robert Ryan today about the mystical body of Christ. Would love to hear from you. Yeah, how have you grown in your understanding of your role in the body of Christ, and what does the body of Christ mean to you in terms of, yes, of course, receiving our Lord in Holy Communion, but also in being part of the body of Christ, which is the church? Give us a call at 888-914-9149. Again, 888-914-9149. I think members around us interplay and are given to us so that they can build us up in faith and, yes, reprove when needed, right? And to guide us and to help us to realize and see and actualize, and as it were, the Spirit of Christ living within the members of his church as well. But how does this speak to Father when, you know, I know it never happens in any of our listeners' parishes, but perhaps it could happen that, say, a parish council gets together and, you know what, they run into problems and they don't necessarily even like being together. They don't necessarily like even each other, or they come into great conflict and things like this. How can we actually take these things, these kind of lofty theological ideas about who people are as members of the body of Christ, and then apply them in situations where, you know, we may not be getting along with the other members of the body?
8: Sure, sure. That's a great question. You know, this is part of it. We're broken humans. We have a tendency to become friction with one another.
6: Yeah.
8: And that's oftentimes part to our own shortcomings or our you know, it's sin. It's the product of sin in the mystical body. But we need to remember that both the world and the enemy want us to fall apart. Like, they want us to be at odds with each other. So the enemy is going to, you know, put agitating things in us. But it's those same agitations that actually help us grow in holiness. My spiritual director in seminary, Father Larry Hennessy, would always say that holiness is doing the needful thing. And so growing in the ability to do what needs to be done. And so when someone is agitating or someone is annoying, first of all, Scripture gives us a roadmap for this. you know, we should go and talk to them. You know, if they've harmed us or if they've hurt us in some way, we go and we talk to them one-on-one as a brother or as a sister. And if that still doesn't work, you know, then we try to find a way to mediate it. But if it's something where it's just like a bitterness or resentment or a judgment that's in our heart, we'd never want that to become a resentment, because resentment is like poison within the mystical body.
6: Yeah.
8: And the only way to resolve that poison is to drown it in prayer. You know, mm-hmm. And so, Lord, wrap this person in an abundance of your healing love. Mm-hmm. Give them every grace that they need to thrive. Mm-hmm. You know, and all of a sudden, whatever it was that was a resentment or what was causing the frustration or the friction, your heart starts to soften and you start to love them for who they are in their gifts and in their shortcomings. Mm-hmm. Now, if there happens to be a situation where it really is not good for you to be around that person, this would be another piece of advice that I got from Father Hennessy. Is, Lord, wrap them in an abundance of your healing love. Give them every grace that they need to thrive. But please keep them away from me for a little bit. Mm-hmm. Some people need to be loved at a distance until our heart gets softened.
6: Okay.
8: But the important thing is we keep praying for them and we keep loving them, because they're still charming and improving the mystical body of Christ. Mm-hmm. You know,
6: Christ
8: tells us that we are called to love everyone. But that doesn't always necessarily mean that, like, we get along with everyone, but
6: we have to like everyone.
8: Right. But
6: yeah,
8: love still means that I'm going to see past your shortcomings and the things that agitate me, and I'm still going to help you grow in holiness.
6: Yeah. And to recognize how intimately our good is tied mm-hmm. to the good of others as well. Yeah. Mm-hmm. Yeah. Very good. 888-914-9149. We got a phone call coming in, Father. Let's take a phone call now from Herb calling in from Illinois. Hello, Herb, and welcome to The Inner Life.
9: Hi, Deacon Hanley and Father Ryan. So Father Ryan knows me, and it's so nice to hear you guys on the radio. I've been reading Acts with a group of my buddies in the Wilmette area. And so we read the book of Acts, chapter 9, and it's Paul's conversion, which is, as you know, such an amazing story. And the risen Jesus asked Paul, Saul, why do you persecute me? I take that as me, meaning Jesus himself, but is he also saying, why have you persecuted my church, the body of Christ? Could it be read that way? And then secondly, just a little question. I have such a curiosity about Paul and who he was before his conversion. And we know that he persecuted Stephen. And maybe this is an imagination question, but could he have been present at the crucifixion of Christ? And could he have even participated in scourging him? Anyway, that's okay. I don't want to get off track, but...
8: Those are great questions, Herb. It's great to hear from you. So a couple of things. Let's start with the first question about Paul, why are you persecuting me? It's both. He's talking about both the church, but also Jesus himself personally. Jesus relates himself to the mystical body of Christ. We are his body. We are his life here on earth. We are the mystical body of Christ. That's not just meant to be a metaphor or a beautiful image, but rather we are Christ's body still on earth. And so when Paul is going around and he's persecuting the early church, it's both, why are you persecuting the church, but why are you also persecuting me? Yeah. The fact that Jesus says, why are you persecuting me, is so telling of how Jesus, our Lord, relates to us. He sees us as part of himself. We are part of himself. He wants us to know that we are so intimately tied to him that we cannot be separated from him. You know, oftentimes we hear our Protestant brothers and sisters talk about wanting to have a personal relationship with Jesus Christ. But as Catholics, we don't believe in a personal relationship with Jesus Christ. We believe in an intimate relationship with Jesus Christ. That we are actually grafted to the body. We are actually encompassed in his heart. That we are part of this. And that he is part of us and we are in him. There's this beautiful line from something that's called the Ancient Homily on Holy Saturday that we read in the Office of Readings. On Holy Saturday, where it's actually Christ's descent to the realm of the dead to go free our first parents. And he's having this beautiful dialogue with Adam in Sheol. and he's going to free him, and he's dragging the cross behind him. And Adam cries out, "The Lord be with you." And Christ responds with, "And with your spirit." And then Christ goes into this whole dialogue of who he is, that he who was his son is now his Lord, and da-da-da-da-da. But he says to Adam, "Come, let us leave this place, for I am in you, and you are in me, and together we form only one person. We can never be separate."

0: There's no evidence that says that he was part of the Sanhedrin or that he was one of the people who actually scourged him. But he is a student of Gamaliel, who would have been part of the Sanhedrin, and definitely a prominent teacher of the law. You know, Paul is a Pharisee among Pharisees. He's of the tribe of Benjamin. You know, so it, and as any good pious Jew would have been, he would have been in Jerusalem at the time of the Passover. And so there's a very real possibility that he was in the crowd calling for the crucifixion of Jesus.
1: Wow. Yeah. Herb, some great questions coming from you. Thank you so much for listening and for calling in. Father Robert Ryan is with us today as our spiritual director, talking about the mystical body of Christ. Who has been Christ to you? What other member of Christ's body has really shown you the essence of our Lord as a fellow member of the body of Christ? And give us a call. 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We got to take a short break, but more of the conversation on the mystical body of Christ coming up right after this.
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0: 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We won't look down on you. 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Father Robert Ryan is with us. We're talking today about the mystical body of Christ, and there's this great focus on unity. You brought it up in response to Herb's call before the break there, Father, and one of the passages that just continues to astound me when we're thinking about the unity that Christ desires for his church comes in the great high priestly prayer of John 17. So Jesus in the upper room with his apostles, and he's praying for them, and then he goes on to pray for everyone who will come to believe in him through their message. So that's all of us, right? And he says, may they be, and again, I'm astounded by this, because he could have prayed for anything for us. And what does he pray for? He prays that we may be one. Mm-hmm. As the Father is in me and I am in you, as he is directing his prayer to the Father. So just again, I mean, why would unity be such a, so highly important that that's the one thing he prays for his church?
1: Yeah, gosh, you know, it's hard to read the high priestly prayer, you know, John 15 through 17 without without weeping.
0: Yeah, right,
1: you know,
0: right.
1: Especially as a priest, like to see that he's praying for us, not just as priests, but he's praying for the church. You know, as you mentioned, he could have prayed for anything on that night after instituting the priesthood, after instituting the Eucharist, as he's awaiting his own execution and suffering and entering into the Paschal mystery. Right. He could have prayed for anything. And what he prayed for was that we may be one as he and the Father are one.
0: Yeah, right.
1: You know, but it's what's really beautiful is he begins it by talking about, you know, praying to the Father in thanksgiving for his disciples who have now become his priests. And he says, Father, they are your gift to me.
0: Mm.
1: You know, but it's a good reminder to us. I'm not just saying this as a priest, but it's a good reminder to us that the Eucharist, which comes to us through the priest, you know, you can't separate the priesthood from the Eucharist. You know, that is such an intimate union for each of us. You know, just as the host is made up of many grains of wheat, so is the mystical body of Christ made up with each and every one of us.
0: Right.
1: And so when we receive Holy Communion, we don't just receive the body, blood, soul, and divinity of Jesus Christ, but we receive one another as well. This is why we call it communion. It's not just communion with God, it's communion with each other in holy communion.
0: Yeah.
1: You know, so whether it's the person that annoys us or the person who I am madly in love with, we receive one another in a way that's even more intimate than marriage. You know, we are truly drawn together into this mystical union, into this mystical body. But, you know, there's a prayer that as priests we pray before with the distribution of Holy Communion. Mm-hmm. So during the Mass, you know, we fracture the bread, we take a small piece of the host and we add it back to the chalice. Right. And that's the resurrection, right? That's where Jesus rises from the dead. The Lamb of God is being proclaimed in that moment. And then there's this pause when everyone kneels and the priest looks at the host and he says, Lord Jesus Christ, Son of the living God, who by the will of the Father and the work of the Holy Spirit, your death gave life to the world. Free me by this, your most holy body and blood, from all my sins and from every evil. Keep me always faithful to your commandments and never let me be separated from you.
0: Mm-hmm.
1: Never let me be separated from you.
0: Yeah.
1: I mean, I think that's the most desperate prayer for each of us, is that we don't want to be separated from God. I mean, that's the whole mystery of the charismatic message, of the message of the gospel, is that, you know, God creates us freely and out of love. And in our freedom that he gives us, we choose selfishness over love, and it separates us from God. And we call that sin, and the symptom of sin is death. You know, and so by that separation, it breaks God's heart, and so he has to go on a rescue mission to get us back. We're born into a life where he walks our walk, he talks our talk, he lives our life, he even dies our death. He rises to new life and he sends the Holy Spirit upon us for the forgiveness of sin and death so that we can be united with him.
0: Mm-hmm.
1: So this prayer that he has on the night of his crucifixion, or the night before his crucifixion, that we may be one as he and the Father are one, is his own desperate prayer of unity with us, just as we pray for unity with him.
0: Mm-hmm. And I mean, it's such a profound thought, and it's one that is worthy of much meditation. And then, though, it just naturally, as you started off the whole conversation, Father, it just naturally turns to kind of an application, a self-application as well.
1: Mm-hmm.
0: That if unity is this, is so rooted in the heart of Christ, and the heart of Christ is a desire for this unity of all who have been created in God's image and likeness,
1: mm-hmm.
0: then, I mean, there is no such thing then as a personal and individual or a private sin. I mean,
1: no.
0: Sin is an offense not just against God, but against the unity of his body, right?
1: Absolutely. Absolutely. Yeah. So as you mentioned, there's no such thing as a private sin. Every time that we sin, it causes harm and violence and separation mm-hmm. to both our relationship with the Trinity and our relationship with one another. You know, mm-hmm. think of the most, you know, what we would think of like the most private sin, and someone else is still being harmed in that.
0: Yeah.
1: Which is part of the reason that after the resurrection, one of the first things that Jesus does is he visits his now, you know, bishop disciples,
0: right.
1: his apostles, and he visits them in the upper room, gives them peace, gives them a blessing, and then breathes on them and says, "Receive the Holy Spirit. Whose sins you forgive are forgiven, whose sins you retain are retained." The first gift that he gives his church after the resurrection is the sacrament of reconciliation.
0: Wow.
1: Because he desires for us to be one. And this is why in the Catholic tradition, since the beginning, we've always held that we go to a priest to receive the forgiveness of sins, because the priest is both in persona Christi capitas, but also in persona Christi corpus, because he is both a member of the body,
0: yeah,
1: but also the head.
0: Right.
1: And so by the authority that has been given to him by that ontological change, bringing that word back in, by his ordination, he has been given this responsibility to bring us into union with one another, to reconcile us to the heart of the Father, to bring us back into that oneness, you know, that Jesus prayed for. You know, this is why it's called atonement, at-one-ment. We are being drawn back into this union of life with the life of the Trinity,
0: right.
1: So that we are no longer separate. But we need that also with the community. We need that also with the community.
0: We
1: so
0: do. Yeah.
1: Just to point a few other things in the Mass here is, you know, we begin the Mass with the penitential act, you know, where we pray, you know, "I confess to Almighty God and to you, my brothers and sisters, that I have greatly sinned. You know, and so I ask Blessed Mary, ever Virgin, all the angels and saints, and you, my brothers and sisters, to pray for me to the Lord our God." So we're reconciling with the community around us, both the heavenly community, the saints, but also with one another before we enter into these sacred mysteries. But then also, after we pray the Our Father, we offer each other a sign of peace, a sign of blessing. You know, and I like to kind of joke around about this. In the original idea behind the sign of peace, you're actually supposed to find the person in the congregation that you had the biggest beef with.
0: Yeah, right.
1: And go and reconcile with them.
0: Right.
1: So that when we receive Holy Communion, we're truly being reconciled with one another. You know, and so it's this beautiful image that we reconcile with the community multiple times before we actually receive one another in the Eucharist.
0: Mm-hmm. Yeah, yeah. And all of this, I just, the more we explore it, the more I'm just moved, because there are so many of these intimate ties that as soon as you think you've found perhaps the last one, there's another one and another one and another one. And I have to admit that, you know, certainly before my ordination, and I know that after receiving Holy Communion, there is, you know, there's this time to offer oneself and just in gratitude and thanksgiving for the Lord and all he has done for us. But I will admit that there were times when I was kneeling in my pew and I would glance up and watch as other people received Holy Communion. And there was in those moments, just this overwhelming awareness that we are being bound up together because of the communion that I have just received. They're receiving of the same body and blood of Christ. And we are being knit together as this is taking place, that Christ is living out the answer to his very prayer. Of you, that we may all be one.
1: Amen. this may be a little bit of a hot take, but you know, one of the things I encourage people, I actually just preached on this last Sunday for Corpus Christi, is, you know, oftentimes I get this question about like, what am I supposed to do after I receive communion? You know, and so I shared with my community, like what I do after receiving Holy Communion. But one of the things that we're meant to do, there's a reason why there's a communion hymn at that time.
0: Right.
1: We're united using our voice, the word, with breath, the spirit, and praise of the Father. So it's a Trinitarian action occurring as we're getting ready to receive the true body, blood, soul, and divinity, the real body, blood, soul, and divinity of Jesus Christ in the Eucharist and one another in the mystical body of reception. And then we come back to our pew. It's not a bad thing to continue to sing and to continue to recognize that our brothers and sisters are also receiving Jesus.
0: Mm-hmm.
1: And then there's a reason why there's then a period of meditation afterwards, whether it be a communion hymn, like a meditation hymn, or a period of silence is what the rubrics call for, is a period of silence for us to then make that personal offering. And what I do at that moment is I say two things. One is I have a strong devotion to the Sacred Heart of Jesus. Mm-hmm. And so I simply say the prayer, you know, O Sacred Heart of Jesus, make my heart like unto thine.
0: Yes.
1: As a priest, pierce my heart, let it bleed, let it be one that is united with your suffering, you know, let it be one that you know, is formed and shaped in your image and likeness, that I may be a priest like you. But then the second thing is, and this is, again, something I get from Father Hennessy, my former spiritual director, is I ask for the grace of wisdom and courage, the wisdom to come to know ever more deeply the movements of God's love as it truly is present in my life and in the lives of those around me, and the courage to trust in that love and to be thankful for it.
0: Wow. Yeah. Gorgeous. I love it. That's so fantastic. Very good. 888-914-9149. Father Robert Ryan, our spiritual director today, and I are talking about the mystical body of Christ, just the wonder of the church that Christ has instituted and the way he shares his divine life with us. Taking your comments, calls, and questions at 888-914-9149 or innerlife@relevantradio.com. Let's take a call now from Tom, who's calling in from California. Good morning, Tom, and welcome to the Inner Life.
2: Good morning to you, and congratulations to you, Patrick Deacon.
0: Thank you.
2: Deacon Patrick.
0: Yeah.
2: And Father. Quickly, I have a question. You're speaking about the mystical body of Christ, and that mystery is such a fascinating concept to try and catechize others in. Can you please help me to draw the parallel between the human family, the domestic church, and the importance of unity within that, and how the clergy have a role in equipping the human family to be sent out as disciples? I just don't hear enough about the relationship between clergy, the complementary relationship to clergy and the laity, and the role of the laity. Thank you.
1: Amen. That's a great question, Tom. Thank you so much for asking that. You know, as you mentioned, it's complementary. We need each other. You know, there's a reason why, you know, throughout the Mass, there's that dialogue that occurs of the Lord be with you and with your spirit. But also the priest specifically says, pray, brothers and sisters, that my sacrifice and yours may be acceptable to God, the Almighty Father. It's this reminder to each of us that we're not going into this this mystical life alone, but rather we need each other. We can't do this alone. It is not good for man to be alone. And so, you know, if we actually take a look at the way that the Second Vatican Council is laid out, it's this beautiful image of how we encounter God in word and sacrament, which we most especially encounter in the liturgy, so that we can know who we are as a church, so that we can go out and minister to the world. And then we go out into the world, and then the world beats it out of us, and we need to come back to experience the Lord again in word and sacrament in the context of the liturgy, so that we can know who we are, so that we can go out and minister to the world, out and in, out and in. All right? And so my job as a priest is to minister to you as a family. Those who are part of the congregation, those of you who are part of the parish, my job is to minister to you, to help form you in the faith, to teach, to govern, and to sanctify, to help you grow in relationship with Jesus Christ, the Father, and the Holy Spirit, to help make sure that you are being formed as a Christian of what it means to be someone who is meant to live differently than the rest of the world, and to encourage you, to guide you, to help you, to give you the sacraments and help you fall deeper and deeper in love with Jesus Christ as we grow to be great saints together. Mm, yeah. Your job then is you make this promise at your child's baptism and at your wedding to help each other get to heaven, that you are the first ones to preach the gospel to each other. You are the first ones to help form your family as a family of virtue, so that you can then be that leaven out in the world. I'm not the one who's supposed to be going out and transforming the world. You are. You're the ones who are meant to go out and share the gospel at your workplace, share the gospel at the grocery store. Be a witness to your kids as to, like, how do we treat people and how do we show dignity? How do we make sure that they understand that there's a responsibility to come and visit the Lord? You know, the Lord gives us, what, like 160 some hours a week, and he only asks for one back. But yet we're also supposed to be a person who orders our life in relationship. You know, I have this, so my parents are my heroes, and my dad in particular, every single night, I would see him praying on his bedside, and I knew that he was praying for us. And so when I was away from the church, when I was living a life, you know, separated, that was very much against the gospel, there were times that I'd be out at bars and stuff doing stupid things, and all of a sudden I just get this image in my mind around 10 o'clock at night that my dad is on his bedside praying for me.
0: Wow.
1: And it was one of those things that continues to disturb my heart and remind me that, you know, that they were the first witnesses of the gospel to me. And then they're the ones who helped bring me back into the church and helped, you know, help me fall back in love with Jesus Christ and find my vocation. So, I mean, the role of a parent and the role of family out in the world is incredibly, incredibly important. But we can only do that if I encourage you and I form you and I preach and I do these things to help you know what that looks like so that you can then go out and do it.
0: Yeah. Wow. Wonderful. Tom, thanks so much for the question. Really insightful answer too, Father. Thank you for that. Father Robert Ryan with us today as we're talking about the mystical body of Christ. What does the church mean to you? Maybe there's something, maybe there's a problem going on in your experience of the church. You need a little bit of advice on how to deal with that. Or maybe you have just some props to give for how you've seen the life of Christ come to you through other members of the church. Give us a call. Join the conversation. 888-914-9149 or innerlife@relevantradio.com. We'll be back after this short break. Stay with us.
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5: Hi, this is Bishop Michael Sisk of the Diocese of San Angelo, Texas. Let us pray. Remember, O most gracious Virgin Mary, that never was it known that anyone who fled to thy protection, implored thy help, or sought thy intercession was left unaided. Inspired with this confidence, I fly unto thee, O Virgin of Virgins, my Mother. To thee do I come, before thee I stand, sinful and sorrowful. O Mother of the Word Incarnate, despise not my petitions, but in thy mercy hear and answer me. Amen.
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0: Welcome back to The Inner Life. I'm Deacon Patrick Conley. My thanks to Thomas Engesser, our producer, to Jake Moore, who's on the phones for us today, and to our spiritual director, Father Robert Ryan, pastor of St. Benedict Parish in the Archdiocese of Chicago. And we are here at Relevant Radio. We are very excited to welcome Mark Swartzberg to the Relevant Radio lineup. Mark has a remarkable story, pun fully intended, and a real gift for connecting faith to everyday life. 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And actually, I'll be speaking with Mark on his show tomorrow starting right around 7 a.m. Central. And at 1 p.m. Central, you'll also be able to hear Venerable Archbishop Fulton J. Sheen on his timeless program, Life is Worth Living. So I hope you'll tune in and give both programs a listen. Talking about the mystical body of Christ today with our spiritual director, Father Robert Ryan, and taking your calls, comments, and questions at 888-914-9149. Father, it strikes me too. I mean, one of the things that I'm really sold out to. I hope that's more and more obvious in my life as each passing day goes by. But is the church's responsibility, the mystical body of Christ, being the very vessel through which Christ continues His work and His ministry in the world today? I have to say, here again, my thinking was—I wouldn't say it was transformed, but it was so much deepened from my time as a Protestant into stepping into the Catholic Church that it's not just that we go about doing these things because Christ asked us to, but we're going about the mission because Christ continues to work in our midst, here and now, in the present, today, because of His mystical body and through His mystical body.
1: Amen. Amen. Yeah, you know, I'm a big fan of Spider-Man.
0: Okay.
1: And, you know, Uncle Ben in Spider-Man has this line that he gives to Peter. You know, with great power comes great responsibility.
0: Okay.
1: With great power comes great responsibility.
0: Yep.
1: And by our baptism, we are given the greatest power ever, the Holy Spirit.
0: Mm-hmm.
1: Right? Which means that we also have this great responsibility. And Jesus tells us precisely at His Great Commission what our responsibility is. The mission of the church is very simple. It's the salvation of souls.
0: Yep.
1: Period. You know, we have a tendency to overcomplicate it, to get it confused with what that looks like. You know, and I share this with my parishioners and like the different ministries and committees and things at my parish. Like, our mission is simple. We're here to help people grow in holiness. It's the salvation of souls. Now, the way that looks is by having an awesome Catholic school, by having, you know, great ministries that feed the hungry and clothe the naked and visit the imprisoned and visit the sick. And these are all the ways that we do this. But what we do as a church is we help people grow in holiness. And that's because God has created each and every one of us, you know, in His image and likeness. He creates us freely and out of love. And He desires us to be saints. He desires us to be in relationship with Him now and into eternity. And we can only do that by helping people come to know, like, that your life matters.
0: Mm-hmm.
1: That, you know, the definition of the human person, according to the Catholic Church, is an unrepeatable instance of God's unfailing love. Mm-hmm. There's never been another one of you. There will never be another one of you. That in God's plan of existence, He needed you in this moment, in this time, with your individuality, with your gifts, with your talents, with the spark of your life, in His perfect plan of perfection. You know, and that's going to include all of our mistakes, all of our foibles and our sins. But God's going to use that as a means for glorification and a means of growth. He's going to use the way that we, you know, make mistakes as a means of strengthening the mystical body of church, or the mystical body of Christ. He's going to use us to, as a means to make the church to become more and more a haven for those who are lost so that they can be found. He's going to use us as a means to be his hands and his feet in the world to continue to live out those corporal and spiritual works. But the purpose for it is so that we can grow in holiness.
0: Yeah.
1: I need you and you need me, because together we form only one person. We can never be separated.
0: Yeah. Yeah. I don't know who coined the phrase, but I love the phrase that it's not so much that the church has a mission, but that the church is a mission.
1: Amen. Right?
0: Yeah.
1: Amen.
0: Yeah, exactly. Right. Yeah. And it makes total sense then that, and we'll probably wind up the show with this. We got about a minute before we ask for your blessing here, but that it's no surprise then that the body of Christ continues to take on the cross and suffering.
1: Yeah. You know, so the bride, so the bridegroom. So the bridegroom, so the bride. Yeah. You know, it is our life and the life of the church is meant to model that of Christ. So that means that, you know, just as Sacred Heart of Jesus, make my heart like unto thine. We are going to be asked to pick up the cross every single day, because Jesus even says, if you want to be my disciple, pick up the cross and follow me. Mm-hmm. We're called to live in this veil of tears, in this world of sin, but continue to be a beacon of light to show that sin has no mastery over us. Death has lost its power. You know, sin has lost its sting. That we are not defined by our sins and our failures, but rather we are defined by the Father's love for us. Mm-hmm. And then the more and more that we can share that message, the more and more that we can say that your life has meaning and that my life is charmed by you being part of this mystical body, and that we help each other and we grow together to become great saints together.
0: Yeah. Amen. Father, fascinating conversation. I wish we had more time, but thank you for taking the time to be with us today. William and Paul, thanks for joining Father in the studio as well. May we ask a blessing from you, Father, as we close, please?
1: Absolutely. May God, who is blessed above all, bless you in all things through Christ, so that whatever may happen in your life may work together for your good. And may Almighty God bless you, the Father, and the Son, and the Holy Spirit. Amen.
0: Amen. As always, friends, you can find this and all of our past episodes of The Inner Life online at relevantradio.com/innerlife or on the Relevant Radio app as well. 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Father James Kubicki is going to be with us. Stay tuned now for Mass. Father Rocky is our celebrant today. And in the meantime, friends, grace and peace.
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12: I'm Mary Graham with your Catholic News Week in Review on Relevant Radio. Pope Leo is calling the global migration crisis an examination of conscience. During a visit to Spain's Canary Islands, the pontiff spoke at the port of Arguineguín, a symbol of the region's migration crisis. The pontiff called for safe and legal migration pathways, stronger action against human traffickers, and policies allowing people to remain safely in their homelands. The pope said migrants should be treated with dignity and not reduced to statistics or political issues. He also honored migrants who died at the sea by placing flowers in the water and blessing a memorial cross. During the final leg of his apostolic journey in Spain, Pope Leo issued a stern warning to human traffickers and criminal groups who exploit desperate migrants, telling them to repent before God or face being sent to hell. National Right to Life is expressing their support for the Supporting Newborn Parents Act. The bill would establish a newborn tax credit up to $2,000 per child shortly after the birth.

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1: Sue and I are overjoyed to be celebrating the fifth anniversary of KMMK 88.7 Radio to the Max with you. And we are grateful to everyone here for being part of this special evening. As we reflect back over the past 5 years since KMMK started broadcasting on Divine Mercy Sunday, April 8th, 2018, and it was on the Divine Mercy Hour, 15 minutes before the Divine Mercy Hour, and we could not get that cable laid fast enough through that barn of the next door neighbor to shoot the signal down to us, the internet. We couldn't get it done faster to be on the air 2 minutes earlier. So that's the way God wanted to work that out that way. So it's been 15 years. Before that, when Sue and I felt God calling us to begin a Catholic radio station in the Cedar Rapids area.
2: 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These events were the motivation that started our Catholic radio journey. Like Mother Angelica, we stepped out in faith, believing that our Divine Lord and Blessed Mother would be with us in this venture. When you say yes to God, the journey might not be an easy one, but He will provide for every one of your needs.
1: As we look out at all of you, and she made me say this part because she said she's going to be crying on this one, so who have come to celebrate with us tonight, many have supported our yes as prayers and payers and are the reason that KMMK is celebrating the 50-year event of broadcasting. To all of you, we say thank you. God sent us people at just the right time with donations, specialized skills, such as IT work, I'm talking to this table over here, and bookkeeping, looking back at Tony and Lisa over here, and helping with mailings. There's been various people back in the day before mailing services did it for us. Correspondence and prayers to launch KMMK over the airwaves. We have many miracle stories we could share with you. Some of you here tonight have played a role in those stories.
2: 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Our yes to this mission is your yes as well. Over the past 5 years of broadcasting, the station continues to grow in listenership and program expansion. 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As Diana mentioned, we are blessed to have Keith Nestor on the station on Sundays with the Rosary Crew and Unpacking the Mass. 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Father's sitting over here, Pastor of St. Patrick.
1: Please stand up, Father, so we can...
2: Tony and Father Dennis discuss relevant church topics along with highlighting the writings of St. Maximilian Kolbe on the Immaculata. Each program can also be viewed on Facebook if Tony remembers to turn it on during the broadcast.
1: That brings up the next plea. We really need somebody that's in charge of... Look at this father. He's shaking his head profusely. We need somebody that can be in charge of that production piece at 4 o'clock on Fridays, so just to make things go a little bit smoother. In this sixth year of broadcasting the gospel message on KMMK, we pray our yes will continue to bear great fruit, like Mary and her humble yes to God.
2: St. Maximilian Kolbe, pray for us. Mary the Immaculata, pray for us. Thank you.
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4: So then we continue walking around the ruins, and this lady comes up, you, I see you on EWTN. And she had to have her house fumigated because of hornets or something. So she decided to come to this place, and she sees me, and so she comes over, she says, yeah, I see you on EWTN. I don't really go to Mass. My sister, she's a religious one. She goes to Mass. But I do watch the network sometimes. And I said, well, you got to go to church. Do you want to go to confession? In the name of the Father, and the Son, and the Holy Spirit. She's looking around, and everybody else takes off. Bless me, Father, for I have sinned. So that prayer was immediately answered. And to think about that in your own patron of St. Maximilian Kolbe, he's also important to our community because he wanted to use whatever means he could to reach souls with the gospel. So it's the centenary of her birth. She was born 1923, April 20th. And when you think about what she wanted to accomplish, she said, you know, even before the television network had begun, she did this little series that aired in a local TV station called In His Sandals, and it was turned into a book recently by WTN. And in that she said, I want to live to be 100 years old. And people say, well, why would you want to be 100 years old? She said, because you don't know the value of one more act of love of God, one more act of charity, one more just thought of God and growing in your love. You don't know the value of just one more act of love of God, one more choice for God. So she wanted to live to be 100. She lived to be almost 93. And a lot of that was bedridden. Didn't seem to be there was much fruit going, but you know what? The network was growing through her prayer, suffering, and offering. And there were many conversions that happened just at her bedside. One of them being Paul Darrow, who was a man who saw her on the network with the eye patch and was, hey, look at this nun in the traditional habit with an eye patch. And she says something that touches his heart, and then he starts secretly watching. And a year before she died, he came to her bed and thanked her for saving his soul. As we're traveling here, we're waiting in the Atlanta airport. We have all these divine appointments often. And so, and I want to relate it to why Catholic radio is important. So the first encounter we had, I had made us two sandwiches, and we go to this area where they had tables, and we're eating our lunch. And this lady sitting at the table next to us, she said, oh, could you just watch over our stuff for a bit? Watch over my stuff for a bit. She had to go away for something. And she came back, and she was asking about us. She sees us in my habits. And she said something that I've heard way too many times. Oh, I used to be Catholic. I've heard that more times than I want to hear. But God's at work. And I always take these EWTN program guides. Well, what are you guys? So I hand her the program guide. And Father Patrick says, you know, you can just stream this, you can get the app, and you can watch everything on demand, practically, if you want to. And you know, Mother Angelica said that her job was to get the signal out there that her work was done. That was it. Get it out there. Then it's up to God to touch those hearts at the right time in His way to reach them, that they just accidentally tune in the radio to this particular program and speaking right to their life. And so that was the second encounter we had as we're boarding our airplane, getting ready to. This other lady comes up to us, hey, I want a selfie with the three of you.
3: Next, I'm really excited to introduce Father Patrick Mary Russell. He's originally from Central Florida and is the oldest of eight children. He discerned a call to the priesthood and religious life as a college student and entered the Franciscan Missionaries of the Eternal Word in 2002. After having studied at Mount St. Mary's Seminary in Emmitsburg, Maryland, he was ordained to the priesthood in 2012. He currently serves as a community vicar and vocation director for the Franciscan Missionaries of the Eternal Word in Irondale, Alabama. Please give a warm welcome to Father Patrick Mary Russell.
5: Father Joseph took me to Dyersville, got a nice dust from the Field of Dreams. It'll be very memorable. Father, they get a beautiful tour of your city. You saw some beautiful churches, too, in the Dyersville area, Petersburg. It's been a blessing to be here. And also, it's a great joy for me to share with you what I've learned from a saint that's greatly inspired me, St. Maximian Kolbe. And I particularly want to talk about his relationship, his insights on the Holy Eucharist, the way he encountered the Holy Sacrifice of the Mass, and then probably what he's most well known for, his Marian devotion, which is Pope St. Paul VI said, you cannot separate the name of Maximian Kolbe from the Immaculata, because he was completely about her, knowing that she would draw others to her son. So with that, one of the things before, as St. Maximian was in seminary and studying, he was preparing for his diaconate ordination, and we have a couple of deacons that were here, that are here. He wrote in his preparation, he wrote some notes saying that the divine office and Holy Mass celebrated properly renew an entire diocese. He knew that, and we know that fervent personal prayer brings about renewal in our lives, but simply praying with devotion, the Church's official prayer, the Liturgy of the Hours, it's the official prayer of the Church, celebrating the Holy Sacrifice of the Mass reverently with great devotion, not only brings about personal renewal, but as he firmly was convinced to, can renew an entire diocese in the Church. There's power in the prayer of the Church, because the Church is a mystical body of Christ. In addition to that, St. Maximian Kolbe also said that one single Holy Communion is enough to make one holy. And the thinking behind this, too, is when we receive Holy Communion, the body, blood, soul, and divinity of Christ, we're coming into contact, physical contact, with the author of holiness. He who is holiness itself, we're having physical contact with the Lord. And so he said it all depends on inner dispositions and on preparation. This is something that I've thought a good amount about over the years, is that you can have two people in a state of grace coming up at Mass to receive Holy Communion, and it has the reception of Holy Communion has a different effect on them interiorly, even though it's the same Lord that they're receiving. As St. Maximian said, it depends on one's inner dispositions. So that's why preparing ourselves for the Holy Mass before maybe getting in a little bit earlier, the interior disposition, this has an effect on how the Holy Eucharist can transform us, the desire within our hearts. So again, St. Maximian was firmly convinced that one single Holy Communion is enough to make one holy. Now, with regard to his zeal, he certainly had a great missionary zeal for souls. Not only did he begin what became the largest friary in the world, via Pokolonov in Poland, but he went on, he wanted to go to China. That didn't really work out. He ended up in Japan, and he didn't even know the language when he went there. And he was willing to do all he could to proclaim Jesus Christ and devotion to Our Lady as well, again, drawing others to Christ. But one of the things that we see in his zeal is we can look at, because there's a log of it was written down all his Mass intentions. Now, traditionally, you know, of course, every priest brings every Mass a Mass intention. Usually, in I think most parishes, it's sometimes printed in the bulletin, you know, this Mass, the 10 a.m. Mass is offered for this intention. But each priest has his own intention that he brings to the Mass. Now, so for St. Maximian Kolbe, it's very telling his missionary zeal, because I think I can safely say that I imagine most priests, their very first Mass after their ordination is probably for their family or their loved ones that have died. And so that's pretty common for them to do that, you know, those that have been with them on this journey. St. Maximian Kolbe, his very first Mass after his ordination was offered for the conversion of Sarah Petkovich, of schismatics, of non-Catholics, and Masons. So, of course, he loved his family. His father had died. His mother was in the best of health. He had a brother as well. But his first Mass intention was for the conversion of those who either had no relationship with the Church or whose relationship with the Church was greatly damaged. Again, he had the zeal for the salvation of souls. So I think that's very significant with his zeal for evangelization and salvation. We look at, I'll just give you one more, his second Mass intention. So the very next time he offered Mass was in St. Peter's Basilica over the tomb of our first Pope, St. Peter. And his Mass intention was for the grace of the apostolate and of martyrdom for me and with the confreres of the collegio or the college. So it's that he might be a martyr for the faith. I mean, of course, that grace was given to him. He was martyred for the faith in Auschwitz. He freely laid down his life. So again, we see where his heart was at, to imitate Christ in drawing as many souls as possible to heaven. Now, through many witnesses, we know, we can almost live, just imagine what it was like to be simply there when he was offering the Holy Mass. So there's many eyewitness testimonies that have been given, and so I just want to share a little bit so you can kind of imagine being there if you're at Mass when St. Maximian was offering the Mass. So a priest friend of Kolbe's from seminary said that when it came to celebrating Mass, Kolbe showed much devotion, but was also quite normal, nothing bizarre. Thanks be to God. He wasn't trying to draw attention to himself. A layman described Father Kolbe's comportment during Mass as natural, neither artificial nor theatrical. His preaching was described this way by an observer. He spoke in a low voice, without rhetoric or gesticulation, so not a lot of gestures, or you know, he wasn't very theatrical, but just simply preached the gospel. He wanted to draw people to Jesus Christ. He wasn't trying to draw attention to himself whatsoever. And we know that the saints as well, they didn't try to point others to themselves. Right? They're always pointing to Christ. They want to live the words of John the Baptist. He must increase and I must decrease. One other thing too, there's a testimony from a religious sister who had testified that on one particular day she went to Mass and she was really distracted. Whatever was going on before the Mass, she just brought it in with her and she's completely distracted at Mass. And she didn't even know who the priest was, but it was Father Maximilian offering the Mass. And she had said that she was so impressed by the manner that just seeing him offer the Mass, it impelled her to pray. Just looking at his witness, his devotion, which is super genuine, entering into the Mass, it impelled her to pray. She said she would add that while he said Mass, he was thoroughly immersed in the holiness of the action that he was carrying out. And this had a great influence on me. So again, simply witnessing his devotion. And I know I'm not talking to a room full of priests. There are a couple of priests here. But still, for all of us, it's helpful to see that just his devotion, his union with Christ, drew other people. It was like a magnet, right? That didn't point others to him, but they saw something in him and that were pointing to Christ himself. So I think it's very helpful for us to continue to grow in our devotion, our love for Christ. So one thing I want to mention now, a few points with regard to St. Maximian, Eucharistic adoration. So my thought is, I think when most people, if they have any knowledge of Maximian Kolbe, the first thing they probably think of is his martyrdom, laying down his life in Auschwitz for a stranger. If they know a little bit more about Maximian, they probably think of his Marian devotion, which we'll talk a little bit about. But then I don't think nearly as many people know of his deep, profound love for the Blessed Sacrament, and particularly his great love for Eucharistic adoration, perpetual Eucharistic adoration. He was a big promoter of perpetual Eucharistic adoration. He's particularly convinced of this. One of the friars who had lived with the saint said, often during the course of the day, he visited Jesus. He said that our strength was there in the Holy Eucharist, that there was the source of our sanctification in the Holy Eucharist. Colby knew that the availability of adoration would not only produce many graces for the friars themselves, but also for the work that they were doing and for the entire world. He was firmly convinced of this. And it's noted that when St. Maximilian would give tours, again, like you said, at the height, this was the largest friary in the world. I think, if I remember correctly, there's somewhere around 800 friars or so that were there at its height near Pokolonov. But visitors would come, he would give tours to people at times. And it's said that as he passed the chapel, he would point to the friars who were in adoration, and he said, here is the most important work department of the entire friary. It's here where the most work gets done, right? That's where the blessings, the graces come upon all that they were doing. And to the friars who were dwelling outside the friary in 1940, so with the history of all the turmoil that was going on during that time, with the war, with the Nazis coming in, they were actually disbanded at one point, and then all the friars were dispersed, but they were able to come back later on. And so St. Maximilian came back, some of the friars came back, but before all the friars were able to come back, he would write these newsletter updates and send them out to the friars who had not yet come back. And in one of those little updates, he said, the most important activity continues in full force, that's to say prayer, perpetual adoration of the Most Blessed Sacrament. This is how he explained it. So throughout the day, a stream of prayer flows uninterruptedly, the greatest power in the universe, capable of transforming us and changing the face of the world. And he was firmly convinced of the power of prayer before Jesus in the Holy Eucharist. In the midst of a very demanding schedule, again, he poured himself out and building up this friary in Poland, and he went to a foreign country. He wanted to start in China. Things were very difficult. He ended up going to Japan. They got some property from the bishop. In exchange, the bishop wanted him to teach his own seminarians of philosophy, because St. Maximilian had a doctorate in philosophy and in theology. He was very bright, but also very humble. So he was teaching the diocesan seminarians and establishing a friary and getting a printing press going in a language he didn't even know. So he was extremely busy, had a very demanding schedule. And yet, in the midst of this, he would spend much time throughout the day in Eucharistic adoration. And it's said in one friar, and this is really important, I think, for all of us too, because we do have demanding schedules, all of us. We're busy, right? We have a lot of stuff going on. So one of the friars, this was during their time in Japan specifically, one of the friars gave this testimony. He said, we commonly read of the saints, how they spent long hours in prayer. Our father, Maximilian, unfortunately, did not have time for long prayers. After reciting the prescribed religious prayers, he was immersed in editorial duties. But on any possible occasion, he would visit the chapel for a moment, usually 2 to 3 minutes, to be with Jesus in the Blessed Sacrament. That was his style of life, and hence worthy of being recorded. That's very doable, right? 2 to 3 minutes. Whether you're close to a Eucharistic Adoration Chapel or not, if you're not, again, just taking little moments of prayer to ask the Lord for his blessing, his grace upon what you're doing. In one of his notes from a retreat that he made in 1935, Father Maximilian wrote, the Eucharist is the strength of the soul. And that's where it is in prayer, especially before the Blessed Sacrament, that he would be strengthened. For perhaps the greatest trial that he endured, which was in Auschwitz. Think of the tremendous suffering that he endured, being tested to the max with regard to the physical punishment, the suffering that he's enduring, and perhaps certainly because of all the good that he was doing for the other prisoners there too, all the others that were living there, you can imagine the Satan was extremely upset about that. And so to think of the temptations, the spiritual battle that he was enduring at the time as well. But an eyewitness who was in the camp with him in Auschwitz later testified that when he was asked, where is your strength? strength come from, especially in the midst of that suffering that they were going through in Auschwitz? They said that St. Maximian said it was the Immaculata and the Sacred Heart of Jesus and the Most Blessed Sacrament. And said that St. Maximian shared that joy and strength they received with all the other prisoners that were there. The witness said he lived completely in God every day. He drew us all closer to God. He wanted to make our life in the camp easier. He was like a magnet that drew us to God and to the Mother of God. He wanted to convert the whole camp. He prayed unceasingly for sinners, for his enemies. And when he could, he gave his ration of food away to the other men who were hungry and took on the most difficult task in place of others. And so in addition, he would also, throughout his life, even before he was arrested and sent to Auschwitz, he'd always try to encourage his brother friars. Again, because as I mentioned before, you can imagine, not only he, but his friars, they worked intensely and they were exhausted a lot of the time. And so at one point, one of the friars, one of his confreres, who was probably was on the verge of burnout, he was completely

Whatever, and what Father Joseph was saying too, our part, we just want to be faithful to God, and we want to be open to whatever He's going to give us. And sometimes it requires stepping out in faith. And sometimes we're going to be tested to the max, and we think we're at the breaking point. But this is what God's asking us to do. He's going to give us the grace to persevere through it. And as Father's mentioning too, with our own Founder's Mother Angelica, and this is beautiful, one of the things that greatly inspires me about her life is she wasn't afraid to fail. You know, if this is not God's will, and it fails, it drops, then so be it. We tried. You know, she said her greatest fear was to come before the Lord and from this Angelica, this is what you could have done if you would have trusted more. You know, that God's calling, constantly calling us to trust in Him. We see that in St. Maximilian, Mother Angelica, we see that in all the saints. So that's a little bit about his profound conviction of the power of prayer before the Blessed Sacrament. And now I want to talk about his Marian devotion. As I mentioned before, St. Paul VI, Pope St. Paul VI, at the Beatification Mass for St. Maximilian Kolbe, so when he was named the Blessed, Pope Paul VI said, it's impossible to separate the name, the activity, and the mission of the Blessed Kolbe from that of Mary Immaculate. And it was a great source of concern, of even grief, for Maximilian Kolbe that Mary was not known as much as he thought that she should be known throughout the world. And he would even say, he wrote in an article in 1939, he said, even today we can continue to repeat with St. Louis de Montfort that the Blessed Mother is not yet known, and that's one of the reasons why Jesus Christ is not known as he should be. He knew that she never drew people away from focusing on Christ. The more we know her, the more we're going to know him. And that's the goal, that we want union with Christ. And St. Maximilian was firmly convinced that if one grew in their love for the Blessed Virgin Mary, that they really sought to imitate her, there would correspondingly be a growth in love for Christ. So we'll begin with regard to his Marian devotion, with something that is very providential, but a key aspect of his Marian devotion is his insight on the relationship between the Holy Spirit and the Blessed Virgin Mary, which is very profound. It was on the morning of February 17, 1941, so this is the day of his final arrest. And Maximilian Kolbe was actually arrested a couple of times. This was his final arrest before going to Auschwitz, where he would lay down his life in martyrdom. So on that same day, and one biography or one writer, actually Father, he's a conventual priest, Father McCurry, I think he had written in one of his articles or studies on Maximilian that it was moments before he was arrested. He had this insight, he had this conviction to dictate an insight he had to the secretary there at the friary in Neapolitanov. And this new insight only appears one time in all of his writings, and this was the moment, right before he was arrested. And that is with regard to this relationship between the Holy Spirit and Our Lady. And that is, specifically, he identified the Holy Spirit as the uncreated Immaculate Conception, uniquely bonded to Mary as the created Immaculate Conception. So first, well, it's important to briefly to uncover, to discover what is meant, what does Maximilian Kolbe mean by conception? So when he was reflecting on the Trinity, he described the Holy Spirit as a conception within God Himself. Right? Conception is the fruit of love. It's the fruit of the love between the Father and the Son. And so in that, he saw the Holy Spirit as a most holy conception, infinitely holy, immaculate. A Dominican theologian, Father Mento Bonomi, notes the originality of Kolbe's thought. He said that St. Maximilian Kolbe is perhaps the first to have intuited that the Holy Spirit is the uncreated conception in God. Again, it's seen as that he is the love conceived by the Fathers for the Son, and the Son for the Father. So if we keep that in mind, then we can begin to see the close union. And this, I remember the first time I read this, it profoundly struck me, is when St. Maximilian Kolbe references Our Lady's appearance to St. Bernadette in Lourdes, because Our Lady revealed herself as the Immaculate Conception.

0: And so St. Maximian Kolbe said that just as a bride takes on the name of the groom, she changes her name to show that in this close union between these two that are starting a new life, Our Lady reveals herself by her spouse's name. In this case, of course, she has the uncreated Immaculate Conception of the Holy Spirit, and she is the created Immaculate Conception. So again, there's this deep bond between the two, and they're inseparable. Furthermore, in light of Our Lady being filled with the Holy Spirit from the moment of her conception in the womb of St. Anne, one can see her words again, that I am the Immaculate Conception, is also meaning, and then when I read this, this blew my mind. The other one I thought was fascinating, right? That she's identifying herself with her spouse, I'm the Immaculate Conception. But that we can also see in this that I am the Immaculate Conception is also meaning, I am the manifestation or the epiphany of the Holy Spirit. The Holy Spirit is revealing himself through Our Lady. And again, as I mentioned earlier, St. Maximian Kolbe had a doctorate in philosophy, a doctorate in theology. He could be very precise, and he had to be very precise when he was describing this insight, because you can easily go into error and heresy. But he said it's very similar, whereas the second person of the Trinity, God the Son, became man, right, in the person of Jesus Christ. The second person of the Trinity is revealed through Jesus Christ. He became Jesus Christ, and he is revealing, God the Son is revealing himself through the person of Jesus Christ. Similarly, but not the same, the third person of the Trinity, the Holy Spirit, is revealing himself as being manifested through the Immaculate Virgin Mary. He does not become the Immaculate Virgin Mary. They're two distinct, one is a divine person, the other is a created person. But he's revealing himself through the Immaculate Heart of Mary. But he chose to do that. Again, that bond between those two, the Holy Spirit and Mary, is so profound we can't even grasp it properly in this life. So that's one thing that St. Maximian Kolbe, it came to him, he had been thinking about it, he'd been reflecting on it, and he was inspired to have it dictated right before he was arrested. Again, but it's very important to keep that distinction, that the Holy Spirit never became the Blessed Virgin Mary. They're too distinct, but he reveals himself through her. And perhaps it can be helpful if we think of St. Paul's words too, in his letter to the Galatians, when he says, it's no longer I who live, it's Christ who lives in me, because of his deep union with Christ. Similarly, we can think of this profound union between Our Lady and the Holy Spirit. She was never separated from him. From the moment of her conception, when she's conceived in the womb of St. Anne, she had never been separated from the Holy Spirit, and she never will be. Unlike us, right? We were all conceived in original sin. It's our baptism that we, the Holy Trinity, came within us. And we can easily lose that, right? If we fall into grave mortal sin, it can be restored by making a good confession or being reconciled with God when it comes back into our souls. Our Lady was never separated from the Holy Spirit. Another thing that Dominican theologian made a very fascinating connection with regard to describing possessions in the Gospels, right? We often read of people being possessed. And what's fascinating is that the demons would identify themselves because they're taking over, they're possessing a particular individual. And so, and then he related this, but in the opposite way, to Our Lady when he said, if we think of the occasion when, with the Gadarene demoniacs, they cry out to the Lord Jesus, what have you come to do with us, O Son of God? Have you come to torment us? So this theologian says, Father Mento Bonami, if this is possible with evil spirits, how much more so would the Holy Spirit possess in a holy way to his privileged creature, Mary? And the difference is that the Holy Spirit doesn't deprive one of their freedom. They're more free, the closer we're united with God, with the Holy Spirit. Whereas the evil spirit enslaves the poor creature, and if someone's possessed, they're enslaved. The Holy Spirit stirs up and strengthens freedom, strengthens liberty in them, the one in whom the Holy Spirit deigns to dwell. So similar to St. Paul declaring to the Galatians that it's Christ who lives in him, again, Our Lady would say to St. Bernadette, I am the Immaculate Conception, showing that it's the Holy Spirit that lives in her, right, is being made manifest through her. Spirit. So now we can look at the fruit of this union. So I think it's clear, again, that Maxwell and Kobe said that they're very closely united. So what's the fruit of that? The Holy Spirit, again, this is another insight of St. Maximilian and Kolbe. He said the Holy Spirit became fruitful through Mary. And this is one of those things that, there's one of the lines that St. Maximilian said that when I first read it, it struck me as being odd because we hardly ever hear about this. And almost think, is that right when you hear it? But then when you explain it, it makes sense. And he said, St. Maximilian said that the Holy Spirit, we're talking just God Himself, God in Himself, Father, Son, and Holy Spirit. He said the Holy Spirit, who is infertile within the Trinity, because no divine person proceeds from Him, became fruitful through Mary. Right? Because the Father loves the Son loves the Father, the Holy Spirit is the fruit, the conception of their love for each other. The Holy Spirit proceeds from the Father and the Son. But no person in the Trinity itself, in God Himself, no person proceeds from the Holy Spirit. So in that sense, he's saying the Holy Spirit is infertile within God Himself. It's the Holy Spirit's union with the Blessed Virgin Mary which He becomes fruitful. And that's why St. Maximilian says that the incarnation, our God becoming man, is the masterpiece of the Holy Spirit, right, of His work. He becomes fruitful through God becoming man. Again, a profound insight that he had. And so it's important that we think about this, that, well, the Holy Spirit does occupy, does have a profound union with Our Lady. The Blessed Virgin Mary is still in full possession of herself. Again, so she's still completely free. But that union with the Holy Spirit allows her to have a very privileged role. Another thing, again, to show their union, and St. Maximilian had, there's this great insight that the Blessed Virgin Mary and the Holy Spirit were parting gifts from the Lord to each of us. To think before the Lord endured His passion, before he died and rose and ascended into heaven, He gave both the Blessed Virgin Mary and the Holy Spirit promised unto us. Right? And He gave Our Lady to us at the foot of the cross, and it was at the Last Supper on Holy Thursday that He promised to send the Consoler, the Counselor, I will send you the Holy Spirit. It's very fascinating. Again, it shows they're inseparable. Before He died, rose, and ascended to heaven, He promised them both. In a very key moment, we just prayed the glorious mysteries today, the descent of the Holy Spirit at Pentecost, who was there? Mary was there, and she was praying, and the Holy Spirit came upon her. It's through her powerful intercessory role, too. She had a very important role in that. So one of the last things that I want to mention, this is very important too for St. Maximilian Kolbe, and I don't think this is another thing that we don't tend to hear too much about. There's many misunderstandings about this, so it's good to have a clear understanding of what the Church means by this. But it is Mary under the title Mediatrix of All Graces. This is a very important teaching in the Church. And it's due to the privilege of Our Lady being so united to the Holy Spirit. So I want to try to briefly give a brief overview of this and why this is so important for Maximilian Kolbe. So we know that all grace, right, has its origin in God the Father. It's merited through Jesus Christ, given to us through Jesus Christ. Now, St. Maximilian Kolbe links in his teaching the Holy Spirit's role in the distribution of grace to us. Right, because we know, again, all good things have its source in God, God the Father. And again, it's Jesus Christ, coming man, redeeming us. He won for us the merit. He merited for us grace in our lives. So St. Maximilian Kolbe, he links the Holy Spirit to grace by citing St. Paul's letter to the Corinthians. So it says, to one, the Spirit gives wisdom and discourse. To another, the power to express knowledge. By the same Spirit, another is given the gift of healing, and still another, miraculous powers. Prophecy is given to one, but it's one and the same Spirit who produces all these gifts. So it's clear that the Holy Spirit has a very important role in us receiving grace. And this is why I started before we need Jesus' all graces with the link, because Mary is inseparable from the Holy Spirit, she's also involved, because all grace comes to us from God the Father, through the Son, and the Holy Spirit. And Mary is united with the Holy Spirit. through the gift of God. So St. Maximian Kolbe, in one of his articles, wrote that from the time of the Incarnation, each grace comes to us from the Father through Jesus and the Holy Spirit and is united with and is in the Blessed Virgin Mary. Again, that's so important. Now, St. Maximian Kolbe, very clearly, because there's going to be people that they're going to, like, the warning red flags are going up in the mind, he makes it very clear, pointing to St. Paul, there's one mediator between God and man, and that's Jesus Christ, right? We're very clear on that. St. Paul made that absolutely clear in 1 Timothy 2, verse 5, right? That Christ is our mediator. St. Thomas Aquinas, a great doctor of the Church, clearly acknowledged that. But he didn't hesitate to note that nothing hinders certain others from being called mediators in some respect between God and man, inasmuch as they cooperate in uniting men to God. So we see this as an example of the saints. So if anyone helps lead another person to Jesus, to heaven, they in a sense are mediators, right? There's one mediator, Christ Jesus, but we can all participate in that mediation by bridging people, leading people to Christ, leading people to heaven. That's really important. That's super important. That's what St. Thomas Aquinas says. And so, again, the saints, by cooperating with God's grace, leading others to heaven, to Christ Jesus, they, in that sense, are mediators. We're each called to be mediators in that sense. St. Paul was himself. And although Christ, again, is our mediator, Mary is our connection to Christ. Right? So, above all the creatures, among all creatures, Mary has a very privileged role in this participation in Christ's mediator, mediating grace to us. And we know that she's not, you know, a mediatrix in some sense, that she's independent from God. And perhaps that's why St. Maximian Kolbe would say the Mother of God is a creature. Again, reminding, we're not saying that she's divine. She's united with Christ, but she's God's most perfect creature. And Kolbe made it clear that the closer that one comes to Mary, the more graces they obtain. On the other hand, he would state as well, saying the more one distances oneself from her, the fewer graces they receive. So if one purposely distances themselves from the Blessed Virgin Mary, because that's how grace comes to us, by God's design. So we know there are consequences in our spiritual life regarding to how we relate with the Immaculata. Father John Harden would put it this way: the more Marian we are, the more assurance we have of obtaining grace from Mary's Son through his Mother. He says that deserves to be memorized. In a letter to one of the friars, and we can imagine, remember Pope John Paul II even admitted at one point he struggled with regard to his understanding of Mary's role in all this, and he thought that maybe I can have too much devotion, or it somehow is taking us away from Christ, until he read True Devotion by St. Louis de Montfort. But at one point, one of the friars in St. Maximian Kolbe's community was struggling and having this similar temptation that maybe we're putting too much emphasis on Mary and she's drawing us away from Jesus. So this is how Father Maximian responded. He said, "It's not only hard, but impossible to approach Jesus without Mary. Getting closer to Jesus is no doubt a grace. And all graces come to us passing through her, just as Jesus himself came to us through her." And to alleviate any concerns regarding this particular friar's conscience, St. Maximian wrote rather directly concerning the closeness of Jesus and Mary in the distribution of graces. And he was pretty blunt in this to this particular young friar. But he said, "It's not about you thinking or feeling, but how things are in actual fact. Whether you think it or not, if you really love Jesus, then first of all, you want to accomplish his will in all things, and therefore also receive his grace in the manner established by him." Right? So this is by God's design, how we receive grace. Right? It wasn't how Mary somehow merited this. In God's eternal plan of salvation, he designed it this way, that he wants to give us grace through the Blessed Virgin Mary, merited by his Son, Jesus Christ. God the Father gives us grace this way. That's pretty amazing. So, it's very, I think, worthwhile to kind of think of that we'll find out in eternity. eternity, exactly how all these graces, how intricately involved Our Lady was in praying and interceding for us, drawing us closer to her Son. And one thing that needs to be said, especially, is, as Father Joseph alluded to before, you know, many people are kind of shocked if they don't know much about the Catholic faith, that we are very scriptural. And while this particular teaching you won't find explicitly in Scripture saying Mary is mediatrix of all graces, there are plenty of scriptural references showing Our Lady's role as a mediatrix of grace received in people's lives. So I'll give you a few of them here. This is from the great theologian Father Gregory Lagrange. And so he gives, I think, this excellent, very concise summary of Mary's role in receiving grace. So he said, Jesus sanctifies the precursor, John the Baptist, through Mary when she comes to visit Elizabeth. Through her, he confirms the faith of his disciples at Cana by performing the miracle for which she asked. Through her, he confirms John's faith on Calvary, saying, Son, behold thy mother. Through her, finally, the Holy Ghost gave himself to the apostles. For we read in Acts 1, verse 14, she prayed with them in the cenacle while they prepared themselves for the apostolate and for the light and strength and grace of Pentecost. And St. Maximian, also, because as Catholics, right, we uphold Scripture as the inspired word of God, but we're also firmly rooted in sacred tradition and the magisterium of the Church. So Maximian Kolbe was very key to bringing in these strong magisterial teachings. And so he referenced Pope Leo XIII, an encyclical that he wrote, saying, absolutely nothing from this immense treasury of all the graces brought forth by the Lord is imparted to us by the will of God except through Mary. Very clear, right? And Pope Pius X called Mary the dispensatrix of all the gifts that our Savior purchased for us by his death and by his blood. So it makes it clear that Christ is the source, but it comes to us through Mary. Pope Pius X, and this is an image I think is very helpful for us too. He goes back to two great saints in the tradition of the Church, St. Bernard of Clairvaux and St. Bernardine of Siena, with these images of Mary as aqueduct and Mary as the neck. The aqueduct is the channel, right, through which God's grace comes to us, and Mary is the neck, where Christ is the head of the Church, the mystical body. We are the body, and Mary is the neck, right? So the grace comes from Christ through Mary to us. A great image there. All right. Now, I want to kind of conclude with just some aspects with regard to the spiritual battle, the spiritual warfare that we're all engaged in. St. Maximian Kolbe did not fail to describe some of the tactics of the devil regarding our relationship, our understanding of our relationship with the Blessed Virgin Mary and the grace that we receive from her intercession. So in the letter to clerics in Lviv in 1933, Father Maximian writes about the shortness of life and how the devil will allow devotions and even holiness on one condition. He said, the devil will allow us all forms of holiness provided that we move away from the Immaculata, mediatrix of all graces, as long as love towards her fades away. And he says, when will each heart beating on earth finally belong to her? That was very fascinating. Because we can, there's a lot of devotions, and we might be drawn to particular ones or particular saints. But what he's saying is sometimes that can be, we can get so caught up in devotions too, that we lose focus of Christ, and we lose focus again of Our Lady's role in drawing us closer to Christ. So that was very fascinating. He said, the devil allows all forms of holiness, provided again that we move away from her, as long as, again, love toward her fades away. Now, 3 years later, in a conference, he further describes the intentions of our spiritual enemy after appealing to a wonderful truth. He said, even if we don't think about it, or when we pray to the Lord Jesus or the saints, all the graces we receive come to us through Mary alone. If we are unwilling to receive them from her, we shall get none. And in so acting, we are upsetting the order established by God's will. This is one reason why Satan tries by all means in his power get us to break away from whatever binds us to the Immaculata. So God will, again, to use Our Lady, again, by His design in the distribution of the graces that He wants to give us. And we don't need God's grace, right? We're weak. Our Lord said, apart from me, you can do nothing. We need the Lord. We need His grace. We need Our Lady's intercession. And this is something that, a question, just very, very briefly, it has been brought up, that it doesn't mean that we have to explicitly think of Our Lady, you know, to receive grace. It's just the fact that the way God designed to give us grace comes through her. So, with regard also to the spiritual battle for our souls, Marian devotion is also a powerful force for the health of our soul. And so another powerful line that St. Maximilian said is that even if Satan were to lead a soul to fall into the deepest depths, if he does not succeed in rooting out all devotion to the Immaculata, his prey will be far from certain. Right? We cling onto that devotion to Our Lady, trusting in her prayers to draw us to Jesus, no matter how far or how often we've stumbled or fallen. And on the other hand, Colby would say, he was convinced that if one severed his relationship with Our Lady purposely, distanced themselves from Our Lady, who is the mediatrix of all graces, that that soul would inevitably tumble down into the abyss. The devil is very aware of this, and so he'll do whatever he can to separate us from Our Lady. Again, Colby said in the conference that the devil by all means tries to distance us from devotion to Our Lady. Again, he'll suggest other holy devotions as long as not to her, because who knows, he'll manage more easily, right, if we don't ask for her prayers and intercession for us. The final point I want to say is that St. Maximilian Kolbe noted how natural it is for us to desire to want a spiritual mother, a mother in the spiritual life. We have a longing for a mother in the spiritual life, and just as a biological mother nourishes and watches over her children, Kolbe notes that how reasonable it is that God would choose to give us supernatural life, that is sanctifying grace, God's own divine life within us, that he would choose to give it to us through a spiritual mother, through Our Lady's intercession. So I'll conclude, this is the final conclusion, with the Collect Prayer, which is the opening prayer to the Mass of Mary, a mediatrix of all graces, which is a Mass that St. Maximilian Kolbe would have prayed often, whenever he could, whenever it's available to him. And it still is an option in the extraordinary form of the Mass, the 1962 Missal. It's also an available votive Mass in our current Missal, in Novus Ordo. So it can be offered, and this is the prayer we'll conclude with from that Mass. O Lord Jesus Christ, our mediator with the Father, who has appointed the Most Blessed Virgin, thy Mother, to be also our Mother, and our mediatrix with thee, grant that whosoever shall approach thee for some favor may rejoice at obtaining all things through her, who livest and reignest with God the Father in the unity of the Holy Spirit, God forever and ever. Amen. Our Lady, mediatrix of all graces, pray for us. St. Maximilian Kolbe,
1: pray for us.
0: All right, thank you. God bless you.

0: like I said, there's always more to learn. Thank you, Father Patrick. I learned a lot. So we're going to pray St. Maximilian Kolbe's consecration. You have the cards there on your table. So let's look toward the image of Our Lady as we make this prayer of total consecration. In the name of the Father, and of the Son, and of the Holy Spirit, amen. O Immaculata, Queen of heaven and earth, refuge of sinners, and our most loving Mother, God has willed to entrust the entire order of mercy to you. I, Joseph, a repentant sinner, cast myself at your feet, humbly imploring you to take me with all that I am and have, wholly to yourself as your possession and property. Please make of me, of all my powers of soul and body, of my whole life, death, and eternity, whatever most pleases you. If it pleases you, use all that I am and have without reserve, wholly to accomplish what I said of you. She will crush your head, and you alone have destroyed all the heresies in the world. Let me be a fit instrument in your immaculate and merciful hands for introducing and increasing your glory to the maximum in all the many strayed and indifferent souls, and thus help extend as far as possible the blessed kingdom of the Most Sacred Heart of Jesus. For wherever you enter, you obtain the grace of conversion and growth in holiness, since it is through your hands that all graces come to us from the Most Sacred Heart of Jesus. Allow me to praise you, O Sacred Virgin. In the name of the Father, and of the Son, and of the Holy Spirit.
1: Amen.

0: Okay, Kathy Clausen, can you come up right now?
1: Through all my life, my faith has evolved, but particularly over the last 10 years or so, there has been a growing desire in my heart, a restlessness of sorts, to more fully understand the truth 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Through the programs featured on KMMK, I daily learn how to listen, how to discern truth, how to search for and live the truth of the life Christ wants us all to live, a life of peace, joy, and love, not of confusion and discontent. This is something Diana said earlier, and I found this same saying that I thought was really appropriate for me to say. Maximum of Holy once said, "No one in the world can change truth." What we can do and should do is to seek truth and to serve it when we have found it. That being said, it is truth that this life-changing radio station cannot continue without your ongoing support. It is imperative that we continue our collective mission for Christ, to spread the word about His church. We are the body of Christ. It is our mission. As Mother Angelica would say, this station is brought to you by you. And keep us between your light and your electric bill.

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1: God. 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
1: Party President Abraham George says that members were polled at the start of the conference and the push to protect life was seen as a priority. 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
7: Well, good afternoon and welcome. It's great to be here with you today. Let's pray. We will pray the chaplet of Divine Mercy. 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You can get in on our phone lines at 888-914-9149. 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I'm more than glad to give your intention voice, especially if it's important. I know sometimes, you know, we pray and we feel like our prayers aren't heard. I think sometimes, I often say, you know, your voice is amplified because so many other people hear it. And they may have a very similar cross that they're carrying, and they'll be praying for you. I pray a lot for, you know, people that I hear here. So Nick's on social media, too, so make sure you hit him up. You can get a hold of Nick by simply going to @DrewMarianiShow. 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You can go to Facebook, YouTube, or Relevant Radio Plus, where we are streaming live as well. I'm in studio today with Helen. She's always so bubbly and full of joy and has got a lot of energy, and it's great to have you here with me today.
8: Hi, Drew. Thanks for having me.
7: You are welcome. I'm delighted. What's going
8: Bummer
7: on in your world?
8: Bummer seeing you hobbling around on crutches again. I'm so sorry.
7: It's hard. Yeah. It really is. It's a difficult thing. I ended up, as you know, turning my ankle over the weekend, and as a result of it, I've been on crutches for 4 days now. You know, it's painful. They say sprains are as painful as a break. Now, I didn't go to the doc. I probably should. Maybe there's something broken, but I don't think so. Last time it happened, I went to the doc, and that was not the case. So
8: yeah,
7: but it's a constant reminder. Yeah. You know, a lot of people suffer a lot. You know, and I think about that. Maybe they have sciatica or back pain or foot pain or whatever it may be. In fact, a friend of mine, if you're listening, and I'll keep your name anonymous, she asked me to. She had suffered with foot problems like her entire life. And she called the chaplet, and she asked for real intercessory prayer. And she wrote to me just recently and said, you know, as a result of the prayer, she really believes she found the right doctor, had the right treatment that has given her relief that had evaded her for a very long time. So she says, keep my name anonymous if you could. And I said, I will. But that's great news. I'm so happy for her. And I offer up the sufferings that come into my life. I would invite you to do the same thing. If you are struggling, if you have a cross in your life, arthritis, back pain, you sprained your ankle, broke your bone, had a hip replacement, suffer migraines, whatever it may be. You know, maybe you have fibromyalgia. You know, it can be a spiritual gift, too, if you unite it to that of the Lord on the cross. Never waste it. Why waste it, right? Why not take advantage of it? What's going on in your world? I know you just got back from Washington State. What else is going on in your world?
8: I did. Yeah, so it was my sister Tess's 30th birthday. I hope she doesn't mind me saying that. But she has always shared a birthday with my Aunt Susie, and so this is their first birthday since my aunt's passing. So we just got to unplug. She's been living out in the Seattle area for the past couple of years now that she's married. My parents were able to make it out there. My mom's dealing with mobility issues just over the past couple of years as well. So definitely relate to how challenging it is, right? When all of a sudden your mobility is gone, it's a mental and spiritual battle as much as it is a physical one. And
7: your
8: the
7: dad
8: aches
7: have
8: and
7: to
8: pains.
7: Help her?
8: He does. So it was kind of fun in the airport. We got the fast track through the security line because my mom was on the wheelchair, right? So it was a situation of I'm with her, right?
7: Yeah. I love it.
8: The rock star.
7: Right through security. Yeah. It's awesome.
8: Yeah.
7: It's so funny because I was saying the same thing to Nick. I said, I feel bad for Kathy, my wife, right? Because I'm like, hey, honey, can you bring my my laptop case to the car? Hey, can I have another cup of coffee?
8: Yeah.
7: Hey, can you clear my plate for me? And I'm constantly asking her to do stuff.
8: Yeah, and you start to feel like a burden.
7: I do. I felt terrible. I'm like, I don't want to ask her to do this.
8: And it's been, 4 days? You know?
7: And it's nothing. I have not. Yeah. This is nothing compared to what some people go through. So.
8: Yeah. Yeah,
7: we'll pray for your mom. Let's pray for those with ambulatory problems, mobility issues.
8: And Drew, I would also like, we've got a lot of cancer diagnoses. I know that our coworker, Mike White, he has a cousin who is 4 years old. She's been in remission for the past 2 years, but the cancer just recurred. So I'd like to pray for her. I spoke to someone on the phone whose niece, Cece, is now in palliative care with cancer. And then I've got a cousin, Patrick, who needs some prayers.
7: Yeah, cancer affects like 1 in 3 Americans. I'm going to do another show. A couple of weeks ago, we did a show on is cancer a parasite? And we talked about a drug that was out there called fenbendazole. Unbelievable amount of downloads. People want to see it. If you want to listen to that show, go back and check out my podcast and do a search for that. Fascinating conversation. I want to do a 3-part series on different treatments for cancer. And some of these have saved people's lives. You know, stage 4 cancer. Some of these people, I'll have to tell you about it.
8: Yeah,
7: okay?
8: Please.
7: Nick, anything you want to add before we begin?
9: Just wanted to add our colleague Andrew's father, who's still fighting
7: cancer.
9: His battle. So continued prayers for him. He was diagnosed with lymphoma. So.
7: Yeah. Andrew, I've been praying for your dad just about on a daily basis. Every time I see Andrew, I think of it. I mean, it's a big cross for a young man to see his father battle cancer. So it's tough. Well, let's pray for you right now. We'll begin. And if you're on hold, I'll get you on the air, at least do my best to do that. And again, Nick's on our socials, so send him your intention. But let's join together now as one, okay? In the name of the Father, and of the Son, and of the Holy Spirit. Amen.
8: Amen.
7: You expired, Jesus, but the source of life gushed forth for souls. And the ocean of mercy opened up for the whole world. O font of life, unfathomable divine mercy, envelop the whole world and empty yourself out upon us. O blood and water, which gushed forth from the heart of Jesus as a fountain of mercy for us.
8: I trust in you.
7: O blood and water, which gushed forth from the heart of Jesus as a fountain of mercy for us.
8: I trust in you.
7: O blood and water, which gushed forth from the heart of Jesus as a fountain of mercy for us.
8: I trust in you.
7: Our Father, who art in heaven, hallowed be thy name. Thy kingdom come, thy will be done on earth as it is in heaven.
8: Give us this day our daily bread, and forgive us our trespasses, as we forgive those who trespass against us. And lead us not into temptation, but deliver us from evil. Amen.
7: Hail Mary, full of grace, the Lord is with thee. Blessed art thou among women. Blessed is the fruit of thy womb, Jesus.
8: Holy Mary, Mother of God, pray for us sinners now and at the hour of our death. Amen.
7: And I believe in God, the Father Almighty, the Creator of heaven and earth, and in Jesus Christ, his only Son, our Lord, who was conceived by the Holy Spirit and was born of the Virgin Mary. He suffered under Pontius Pilate, was crucified, died, and was buried. He descended into hell. On the third day, he rose again from the dead. He ascended into heaven and is seated at the right hand of God, the Father Almighty. From there he shall come to judge the living and the dead.
8: I believe in the Holy Spirit, the Holy Catholic Church, the communion of saints, the forgiveness of sins, the resurrection of the body, and life everlasting. Amen.
7: Amen. Let's take our first call today. It comes from Donna. She's praying in Georgetown, California. Hi, Donna.
10: Hi, Drew. Thank you for taking my call. I'm calling about my seventh brother who began to suffer 3 weeks ago from what he thought was a stomach ailment. And that was at my oldest brother's interment. And they have discovered he has stage 4 adrenal cancer, which is moving very quickly. So we are hoping for a miracle. He's still a young man, and his family needs him.
7: Let's pray for him right now, Donna. Donna May, I should say. No, that's your name, Donna May. Thank you for calling. And, you know, let's ask God for a miracle, right? Well, why limit him? Hold fast to hope. Our God is a God of miracles. He is a God of resurrection. And we will turn to the great saints like St. Faustina, St. Peregrine, who's a patron saint of cancer. And we will ask for all those graces to surround your brother with strength and peace. And we'll keep praying and we'll keep trusting, and we'll just ask God for his mercy. You know, God's mercy endures forever. Lord, I give you every soul praying with me in this moment that is battling cancer in whatever form or manifestation it may be now presenting itself. And I ask for your healing touch. As you healed the lepers, you vanquished leprosy, I ask you to do the same thing with cancer. We just ask for your mercy. Eternal Father, we offer you the body, blood, soul, and divinity of your dearly beloved Son, our Lord Jesus Christ.
8: In atonement for our sins and those of the whole world.
7: For the sake of his sorrowful passion.
8: Have mercy on us and on the whole world.
7: For the sake of his sorrowful passion.
8: Have mercy on us and on the whole world.
7: For the sake of his sorrowful passion.
8: Have mercy on us and on the whole world.
7: For the sake of his sorrowful passion.
8: Have mercy on us and on the whole world.
7: For the sake of his sorrowful passion.
8: Have mercy on us and on the whole world.
7: For the sake of his sorrowful passion.
8: Have mercy on us and on the whole world.
7: For the sake of his sorrowful passion.
8: Have mercy on us and on the whole world.
7: For the sake of his sorrowful passion.
8: Have mercy on us and on the whole world.
7: For the sake of his sorrowful passion.
8: Have mercy on us and on the whole world.
7: For the sake of his sorrowful passion.
8: Have mercy on us and on the whole world.
7: All right, Jane is praying with us in Mission, Texas. I'm sorry, in St. John, Indiana. Hi, Jane. Good afternoon.
11: Hi, Drew. Thank you for taking my call. I'm so grateful for you and the ministry you have there. As I'm praying for my son, Philip. He lives in California. He has a job interview today at 3 p.m. Pacific time. If we could ask for God's guidance for him as he makes that interview. And also for my daughter, Stephanie, who started a new business so she could be at home with her children more. And I'd ask for God's help in her marketing of that business.
7: All right, great prayers. We will lift them up in this moment. And I want to pray for anyone who is seeking employment right now in this hour, and anyone who has got a job interview. But I pray that in a special way you give her son eloquence and intelligence and charisma so that when those who interview him, they see all the qualities that you've instilled in him. And if this is the right door, open it and allow him to get this job. And if not, Lord, very promptly we ask for another one. Pray for those who struggle in their own businesses, those who are trying to start businesses right now. And I just give you these souls. I pray for finances, those who are underemployed, those who are struggling right now with their credit card debt, their student loan debt, falling behind in their rent, their mortgage, their car payments. But I place these in your hands. Your hands are filled with divine providence and mercy. Eternal Father, we offer you the body, blood, soul, and divinity of your dearly beloved Son, our Lord Jesus Christ.
8: In atonement for our sins and those of the whole world.
7: For the sake of his sorrowful passion.
8: Have mercy on us and on the whole world.
7: For the sake of his sorrowful passion.
8: Have mercy on us and on the whole world.
7: For the sake of his sorrowful passion.
8: Have mercy on us and on the whole world.
7: For the sake of his sorrowful passion.
8: Have mercy on us and on the whole world.
7: For the sake of his sorrowful passion.
8: Have mercy on us and on the whole world.
7: For the sake of his sorrowful passion.
8: Have mercy on us and on the whole world.
7: For the sake of his sorrowful passion.
8: Have mercy on us and on the whole world.
7: For the sake of his sorrowful passion.
8: Have mercy on us and on the whole world.
7: For the sake of his sorrowful passion.
8: Have mercy on us and on the whole world.
7: For the sake of his sorrowful passion.
8: Have mercy on us and on the whole world.
7: All right, before we jump to Pete, who's in Clancy, Montana, let me jump over to Nick right here in studio with me. Nick, what's coming in?
9: Drew, Tom is asking prayers for his son and his fiance to have a good meeting with our parish priest this Saturday and agree to get married in the church. Another listener is praying for Sally, who has ALS and is in the ICU in the Philippines. Ruth is praying because her health is really deteriorating. She's praying that she feels better and for the burden to be lifted off of her and her family. Linda's praying that the Lord heals me from painful UTIs and incontinence. I'm a senior, 81 years old, and at home with my three kittens, and I'm trying to sell my mobile home. Sean is praying for Aunt Janet, who's in the ICU at Tampa Hospital with sepsis of the kidneys. Not a great prognosis. Sue is praying for sister who's having a mastectomy and having her lymph nodes removed to see if there is further cancer. Finally, Anna is praying for the following people with different medical conditions: Jimmy, Myra, Joey, Vicky, Erica, and Penny.
7: All right, let's lift up all of those intentions now. Thank you for, you know, bringing them to Nick. He always gives voice to them, and we'll be praying for them. And Pete, thank you for waiting in Montana. It's good to have you with us. Good afternoon.
12: Yep. Yeah, thanks, Drew. Thanks for taking my call. I'm asking for prayers from my father-in-law, Bruce. We just got a call today that he's been in and out of the hospital. He got a call today that his heart valves are failing, and he's going into hospice. And it's, we don't know how much. They're not really giving us a timeline yet, so we don't know. And the last thing, so praying for a miracle there, and also praying for him to find God, because he's an atheist currently, and we really like to have him come to the Lord.
7: Well, you came to the right place, right? I mean, this is the perfect place to turn to for prayer right now, especially in this moment, because the Lord promised, you know, all of us that when we pray the chaplet for the dying, whether you're there at the bedside or at a great distance, that he would come not as a just judge, but as a merciful Savior. One of the promises I thought was so telling, especially for those of us that may have loved ones that aren't where they need to be with God, that maybe I have a brother-in-law that is an atheist. He doesn't believe in God, but he's a good man. The Lord promised, he says, in this final hour, when souls have the least trust and when they need it the most, these graces, what we're about to pray, will give them the grace, right, to choose God. And that's what we want. You know, we want their heart to be open. God will reach out to them. He'll give them an opportunity. He'll give them a final chance to say yes. So let's, in this final hour, we'll pray for those who are dying, those who are drawing close to God. And Lord, I also pray for second chances and for new life. If it's possible that you bring him back to fullness, then we present that to you. But in this final hour, we pray that you pour your merciful rays upon those who are approaching the threshold of eternity. Eternal Father, we offer you the body, blood, soul, and divinity of your dearly beloved Son, our Lord Jesus Christ.
8: Atonement for our sins and those of the whole world.
7: For the sake of his sorrowful passion.
8: Have mercy on us and on the whole world.
7: For the sake of his sorrowful passion.
8: Have mercy on us and on the whole world.
7: For the sake of his sorrowful passion.
8: Have mercy on us and on the whole world.
7: For the sake of his sorrowful passion.
8: Have mercy on us and on the whole world.
7: For the sake of his sorrowful passion.
8: Have mercy on us and on the whole world.
7: For the sake of his sorrowful passion.
8: Have mercy on us and on the whole world.
7: For the sake of his sorrowful passion.
8: Have mercy on us and on the whole world.
7: For the sake of his sorrowful passion.
8: Have mercy on us and on the whole world.
7: For the sake of his sorrowful passion.
8: Have mercy on us and on the whole world.
7: For the sake of his sorrowful passion.
8: Have mercy on us and on the whole world.
7: You know, I was thinking about those loved ones of ours that are away from the faith. And the Lord said to St. Faustina, he says, all grace flows from mercy. And at the last hour, it abounds with mercy for us. And he says, let no one doubt concerning the goodness of God, even if a person's sin was as dark as night, right? God's mercy is stronger than even our misery. And I concluded one of the documentaries I did on divine mercy with a great passage from the diary. It was diary entry 1507, where the Lord says, you know, one thing alone is necessary. He says that the sinner just set ajar the door of their heart ever so little, will let the ray of God's merciful grace, and then God will do the rest. So let's pray that, you know, we don't have to pray for big things. Just ask God to crack the door of the heart of our loved ones, especially those who are close to death. Susan in Illinois, thank you for joining us. Good afternoon.
13: Thank you. I'm asking for prayers for Father Daniel, who's 41 years old and had a heart attack. Thank you, Drew, and thank you for all the Divine Mercy prayer warriors. Appreciate it.
7: All right. Well, let's lift them up right now. Thank you, Susan, very much for your prayers. And let's lift up these priests. Lord, I give you all those coronary problems, who have upcoming surgeries of the heart, those with AFib, or who need angioplasties or valve replacements, whatever it may be. You know the plethora of problems. Lord, I give you the heart. Call upon Father Ron Pytel, who was the cause for the canonization of St. Faustina, and miraculous healing. We ask his intercession. And Lord, I also pray for those with wounded hearts, broken hearts, and those whose hearts are cold and closed to you. Eternal Father, we offer you the body, blood, soul, and divinity of your dearly beloved Son, our Lord Jesus Christ.
8: In atonement for our sins and those of the whole world.
7: For the sake of his sorrowful passion.
8: Have mercy on us and on the whole world.
7: For the sake of his sorrowful passion.
8: Have mercy on us and on the whole world.
7: For the sake of his sorrowful passion.
8: Have mercy on us and on the whole world.
7: For the sake of his sorrowful passion.
8: Have mercy on us and on the whole world.
7: For the sake of his sorrowful passion.
8: Have mercy on us and on the whole world.
7: For the sake of his sorrowful passion.
8: Have mercy on us and on the whole world.
7: For the sake of his sorrowful passion.
8: Have mercy on us and on the whole world.
7: For the sake of his sorrowful passion.
8: Have mercy on us and on the whole world.
7: For the sake of his sorrowful passion.
8: Have mercy on us and on the whole world.
7: For the sake of his sorrowful passion.
8: Have mercy on us and on the whole world.
7: All right. Is it Elva next? Elva in Mission, Texas. Hi, Elva.
14: Hi, thank you for taking my call. I am praying for my mother. She is 95 years old. She fell out of bed and broke her two femur bones. I pray that the Lord just not keep her too long in pain, as much as we hate to lose her. And we just don't want her to be in pain. And I have COVID and cannot go see her, but I do have family that is with her right now. Please pray for her and for me.
7: Are doctors treating her? I mean, or is she too old to have any
14: yes,
7: type of procedure?
14: This just happened a few hours ago. So all they're right. Just doing initial testing right now. If she is required to have a transfusion, they say she might not make it because of her age.
7: I know. Well, Elva, I'm going to pray for you. Okay, for that COVID. We're going to pray for your mother, especially. It's a critical hour for her. And we'll really ask God to be merciful to her in this hour. Falls are sometimes very problematic for the elderly. Lord, I just ask you to embrace your mother. And from this moment forward, that COVID diminish and you restore Elva to complete health. Angel is praying with us in Ohio. I'll grab a couple extra calls if I can. Angel, good afternoon.
15: Hi, thank you so much. I'm praying for my fiance in Syria,
7: yeah,
15: who is really in trouble. He was attacked by Hamas. He's alone. His radio and his partner's radio were taken, so they're losing communication. And he's very badly injured. No weaponry left, and he's bleeding profusely with no help. So please pray for intervention that we can find someone to get him out of there and get him home. It's really bad.
7: Yeah.
15: It's really bad.
7: All right, well, let's pray. Let's pray for him, okay? And we will certainly pray for you. But I just ask you to send angels to this man and to all those who are in jeopardy right now and provide them protection, sustain them, bring them back into the loving embrace of their loved ones. I want to pray for their loved ones who suffer in their own way like Angel. Hear her prayers. Yureli is joining us out of Elkhart, Indiana. Hi, Yureli. Hey, Yureli, you with us?
16: Hi, can you hear me?
7: I can, yes. Yeah.
16: I would just like prayers for my cousin and her family that just found out that her 13-year-old has leukemia.
7: Oh.
16: For all those who need miracles and for the high school youth and chaperone Steubenville, Ohio treat that's coming up. May they have a close encounter with Jesus. And for my brother who has an addiction, thank you.
7: You got it. Well, keep praying for your brother, okay? Especially for that addiction. I'll take one final one, I think, maybe. Jackie is in Niles, Illinois. Jackie, good afternoon.
17: Yes, hi, good afternoon, Drew. I'm here with my sister, Maria, and she has a petition for her son.
18: Yes,
17: Andrew.
18: Uh-huh.
17: Good afternoon, Drew. I just wanted to please if you could pray for my son, Andrew, for the outcome of tomorrow.
7: Sure.
17: That he's in Michigan, and I can't even be there to see.
7: All right, we'll lift him up.
17: And me for my grandson, Ethan, for waiting a job. Clearance for the background check. Thank you, Dave.
7: You got it. Let's pray. And everyone that's on hold, my apologies. My gratitude for everyone who's praying with me right now. And we're not alone. All across the country, literally around the world right now, people are uniting with us in this beautiful prayer. And I just want to bring to the foot of the cross your concerns for your family, for your health, for your finance, the struggles in your faith. I know some of you are praying through tears, through uncertainty, maybe even through some grateful, grateful hearts. But every prayer, whether it's spoken out loud or it's whispered silently, it rises before God like incense. And I just want you to know he hears this prayer. He knows your wounds. He knows every longing of your heart, every word that is spoken. So let's turn to him right now with trust. And with just confidence the Lord hears, and he brings good out of these situations. No prayer is too small, no burden's too heavy, right? So, Lord, I just ask you abundantly bless those who are now crying out to you. Eternal Father, we offer you the body, blood, soul, and divinity of your dearly beloved Son, our Lord Jesus Christ.
8: In atonement for our sins and those of the whole world.
7: For the sake of his sorrowful passion.
8: Have mercy on us and on the whole world.
7: For the sake of his sorrowful passion.
8: Have mercy on us and on the whole world.
7: For the sake of his sorrowful passion.
8: Have mercy on us and on the whole world.
7: For the sake of his sorrowful passion.
8: Have mercy on us and on the whole world.
7: For the sake of his sorrowful passion.
8: Have mercy on us and on the whole world.
7: For the sake of his sorrowful passion.
8: Have mercy on us and on the whole world.
7: For the sake of his sorrowful passion.
8: Have mercy on us and on the whole world.
7: For the sake of his sorrowful passion.
8: Have mercy on us and on the whole world.
7: For the sake of his sorrowful passion.
8: Have mercy on us and on the whole world.
7: For the sake of his sorrowful passion.
8: Have mercy on us and on the whole world.
7: Holy God, holy mighty one, holy immortal one.
8: Have mercy on us and on the whole world.
7: Holy God, holy mighty one, holy immortal one.
8: Have mercy on us and on the whole world.
7: Holy God, holy mighty one, holy immortal one.
8: Have mercy on us and on the whole world.
7: Eternal God, in whom mercy is endless and the treasury of compassion inexhaustible, please look kindly upon us and increase your mercy in us, so that in difficult moments we may not despair nor become despondent, but with great confidence submit ourselves to your holy will, which is love and mercy itself. Jesus, I trust in you. Jesus, I trust in you. Jesus, I trust in you. Our Lady, Queen of Heaven.
8: Pray for us.
7: Our Lady of Champion.
8: Pray for us.
7: Mother of Mercy.
8: Pray for us.
7: Our Lady of Guadalupe.
8: Pray for us.
7: Our Lady, Reconciler of Peoples and Nations.
8: Pray for us.
7: Virgin most powerful.
8: Pray for us.
7: Virgin most sorrowful.
8: Pray for us.
7: Saint Joseph.

0: 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I love to share them. 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Also, I want to invite you to be part of something special. I want you to join me for what is really a very exclusive and private group. I formed a text group, and it's a way that I can communicate with you at critical times. Maybe I need prayer. Maybe I'm praying for you at some special place. Maybe there's an event that's unfolding you need to be aware of. Maybe I'm on pilgrimage. Maybe we're going to start a novena to St. Andrew or to St. Faustina or the Divine Mercy, whatever it may be. I don't know how we're going to use it yet. My wife said, I signed up. I haven't got any text from you. I promised I would not flame you. I would not give you a text every day. You're going to get an occasional one from me. But if you text my name, if you go to your phone and pick up your cell phone, and on your cell phone, just type in 914-914, okay? And in the message field, put my name, Drew. You'll be part of this exclusive group. You'll also get a special podcast that I did on the Sacred Heart. And it's a big week for the consecration, so you may want to check that out. Again, the number is 914-914. That's all you have to put in. And then down in the message field, my name, Drew, and you become part of this group. So join it, okay? You can always unsubscribe, but why not join it? 914-914-DREW. All right. I'm going to take a short break. When we come, we've got a lot to get into today. I want to talk Social Security today. They're saying it may run out even sooner than they've been predicting, and that was kind of disturbing. That's coming up a little bit later, but you're going to love this next testimony. I have an in-studio guest with me that you will absolutely love. So stay with me. We're going to continue that conversation right after this.
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0: going to be joined in just a second by Bruno Abate. And I want to talk a little bit about prison ministry. I want to talk Italian food. I want to talk about how God is using this man. It's a great story. I bumped into him a couple times. I just told him, I've yet to try your restaurant. My wife and I have got to shoot down there. But I was thinking about it. You know, we get a lot of emails from the incarcerated. And I had a friend that I was very close to growing up. I spent a majority of my life with this guy who got involved with drugs and took drugs across state lines, would not narc. He would not tell the police, you know, who was giving him these drugs. And they kind of threw the book at him. He ended up doing 6 to 12 in a very pretty serious prison in Pennsylvania. And I was living in Pennsylvania at the time. And I'd go and visit him all the time. And I think about the corporal works of mercy. And the Lord says, I was in prison and you visited me, right? That's what the Lord tells us to do. And in Matthew 25, 36. Yet how many of us pray for the imprisoned? How many of us think about the imprisoned? How many of us care about the incarcerated? Maybe make those prison visits or allow this to be part of our ministry. I think they're an overlooked segment. And if you are in prison right now, know that I pray for you. I think we are, according to the last stat I saw, we're one of the most incarcerated nations on the planet, the United States of America, which is really a troubling stat. It really is. And I think prison ministry is one of the most powerful expressions of Christian mercy because it brings hope, it brings dignity, it brings the love of Christ to those who have been forgotten by society. And it really helps men and women rediscover that no sin is greater than God's mercy and that forgiveness is possible and, you know, that new beginnings can be found through faith. And I have great respect for those who have made prison ministry part of their life. Some people go in, teach people how to read, and that has changed life. Others go in and teach them how to cook. And as I said, Bruno Abate, he's a chef in the Chicago area, and he's been doing something just like that. He's been teaching cooking classes in prisons so that inmates can have something to fall back on when they get out. And what a noble vocation this is. Bruno, great to have you in studio with me today. Thank you.
1: It's a pleasure to be here and to have the opportunity to talk about the prison. And I like what you say, not too many people will either pray or remember for 2,200,000 people incarcerated in America. And plus, we have about 5 to 6 million people going in and out.
0: It's amazing, isn't it? It's amazing. Yeah, the rate of recidivism is high.
1: Yeah. So we do need to pray for those human because I'm an immigrant. You can hear from my accent. You know,
0: you're from Poland?
1: From Alabama. Okay. Alabama. My accent's from
0: Alabama. Where from Italy are you?
1: Yeah, I'm from Naples.
0: Oh,
1: yeah.
0: Beautiful. I love Naples.
1: Yeah, born in Naples and raised in Napoli. In Milano. So going back, the prison is really the damage we do to those humans. Yeah. It's insane. You know, each taxpayer, we spend $50,000 a year to incarcerate people.
0: Wow.
1: But we don't use any of this money to rehabilitate these people.
0: Yeah.
1: And that's where the big damage is. So my program, you know, you say I'm a chef. Yes, yeah. I'm a chef. But
0: and a restaurateur.
1: And a restaurateur. I have a restaurant in Winnaka, one in Lake Forest. But, you know, I'm not here to advertise my restaurant. Yeah. I'm here to advertising the prison situation. It's a really, really an emergency, and we all should be responsible to do something, because we always complain and say, oh, look how many homeless we have on the street and how many people. So the damage of the what the prison do is creating more mental illness.
0: Mm-hmm.
1: Well, you know, one of the biggest thing in prison is depression. Depression,
0: oh, yeah.
1: And, you know, your mind is going. Well, you are in 2x2 cell. The food is bad. The sleeping, so your bodies get, you know, deteriorated.
0: Oh.
1: And also your brain. You're losing dignity, you're losing everything, you know. So, in my program, is not about teaching how to cook. I'm utilize my skill by the food to give you back the dignity, to give you back the hope, to give you back the self-esteem. So in my program, we have, I teach so far about 6,000 people in Cook County Jail.
0: Oh, wow.
1: So I raised by myself about $10 million.
0: Wow.
1: And that's what I created, one of the most innovative kitchen in the prison. We have the art studio. We have a music studio. And every day we have 80 to 100 people coming downstairs at 8 o'clock and come to work. Like, you know, this we do like 2,000 pizza a week there. So
0: how many? 2,000?
1: 2,000, yeah.
0: Well, I would imagine in a prison, you know, the institutional food is terrible. So you have this Italian chef coming in to teach cooking. Guys must be beating down the door today.
1: Yes, yes, yes. But, you know, we have to be careful for the people that we choose.
0: Yeah,
1: so,
0: of course.
1: You know, we have about 200 people waiting to get in our program every month.
0: Yeah, right.
1: So we want to make sure that if you come, you don't come just to eat.
0: Right, right, right.
1: You know, you come while you are ready to make the change. And that's what's important for me. And I'm, you know, I became a little... a psychiatrist and that,
0: right.
1: I know who are the people that they can change and the people they just wanna keep and doing the same life. So the program is very successful, and we really reduce mental illness. You know, Cook County Jail now we have about almost like 3,000 people with the mental illness.
0: That's a rough jail.
1: Yeah, and we don't know what to do. And in America, we're talking about, in prison, probably we're talking about maybe 500,000 people with mental illness. Yep. And there is no cure, because they're not going to spend $700, $800 a day to cure somebody. So when, you know, the budget for the food, it's like you say, they eat bologna, one piece of bologna every day, one apple, and a piece of bread, and you have... $4 now it's already, before it was $3.78, you have $4 to do three meal a day. What are you gonna do? Where is all the other money going?
0: Exactly.
1: It's a very expensive one. Officer, electricity, bureaucracy. I mean, we have a 4,000 people, you know, just
0: So Bruno, what have you seen? So you started this program in there, you've determined who should be part of the program. When these guys get out, I mean, the greatest challenge, and I often say this on the air to any employer that's out there, give somebody with a record a second chance. Quite often they made a mistake. You know, they might have found themselves there because of drugs. Do your due diligence, but give these people a second chance. They deserve it. It's part of our Christian thing.
1: Drew, I don't like the words a second chance.
0: Yeah.
1: Because God gave us the opportunity to have many chances.
0: Yeah, right.
1: So there is no second or third chance. You have a chance every day.
0: Yeah.
1: It all depends on you. Like, you know.
0: No, I agree with it. They find so often when somebody gets out of prison, they have great difficulty getting a job. Great difficulty. So, you know, it can be difficult. If someone does the background check on them, they choose another candidate before that. If you're in for burglary, drugs, you know, they filter you out.
1: All depends. I mean, I think me personally, when somebody come and ask for a job, I don't care what you've done.
0: See, I love that about you.
1: You know, I don't care. You come and ask for a job, so it means you want to do something.
0: No, I agree.
1: So I need to give you the opportunity to have the job.
0: You got a good heart.
1: Your job, I pay you fine, you know?
0: Right. And so what are you saying to these guys when they get out? You're giving them the tools to go out now and to find a job and be good at what they do.
1: Well, our record so far, the estimation that we teach almost 6,000 people, we have a really only 55 people came back that we know.
0: Wow.
1: Now, we don't know about everything else, what happened. So my program is not about the job. The job is your choice. You want to make the change. Me, I'm teaching you that you are in this moment in the most terrible place in your life.
0: Yep.
1: Now you want to come back. It's a choice. That's what I say all the time. You know, where is the really... the most significant, important words we have in our life. I know we have a love, a compassion. There is a lot of this. But the number one is choice. You make choice in the morning when you wake up to do good things or to do bad things.
0: Yep.
1: To drink, no drink. To drugs, no drugs. To steal, no steal. To smile, no smile. It's life is a choice. Yep. So you have the choice to, you know, change.
2: Well, let me do this. I need to take a break. Yes. When we come back, we'll pick it up. We can talk more. If you want to join the conversation, I've been with Bruno for a short time today. We'd love to hear your story. Have you or somebody you love ever spent time in prison? What was the experience like? How did it change your life? Do you believe people can truly change after committing these crimes? And have you ever been involved maybe in prison ministry? Well, like Bruno's, he's going in, he's educating people. He's helping them. Have you served in any way, and what was that like? And you can join me at 888-914-9149. Has incarceration affected your family or somebody close to you? And are we doing enough to help former inmates successfully reenter society? 888-914-9149. Our conversation continues with more right after this.
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11: Don't you know each cloud contains.
2: Well, welcome back. It's good to be with you today. If you're just joining me, we're taking a closer look at the vital work of prison ministry with an Italian immigrant. His name is Bruno Abate. He's a restaurateur, but he's taken the gifts that God has given him as a chef, and he's teaching those who are incarcerated, giving them an opportunity to really get a skill set that can really change their future. And I think it's easy to write someone off sometimes, you know, and think, oh, this person's so horrible, they're beyond redemption. But nobody is beyond God's redemption. Throughout history, some of the most remarkable conversions have taken place behind prison walls. And I often like to say the greatest saints sometimes often start as the greatest sinners. And Bruno, it is really good to have you in here with us. We talked a little bit about what you do in there, but how did you get started in this? You come to the country, right? I'm assuming you started a restaurant. How did you end up in a prison?
1: No, well, when I want to tell the story or people ask me, they think I was in prison, I've been in prison, or I come from some kind of experience.
2: Yeah.
1: I really come from a very humble and working family in Naples. Then my father immigrated to Milano in the 60s. So
2: right.
1: I started working. I was 14 years old. I never done anything bad, you know, except the stupid things that you do when you're young. But at that time, you know, there was not too many stupid things to do. But we don't have phone and everything. I mean, I'd be 72 years old this year.
2: Wow.
1: I don't look 72.
2: No, you look great.
1: Grazie.
2: It's that Italian olive oil.
1: Grazie.
2: Oh,
1: Italian food. So I came in this country in 1998, and I started working. As I say, I'm an immigrant. I never know what the jail, a prison, what is the system in the United States. So I never, you know, I was not familiar because I was not interested about it. But then in 2010, I got a, it was 3:30 in the morning, and I got a call from God. So now I asked the Pope, you know, I have the opportunity to be with the Pope Francis for 45 minutes. He want to meet me in 2024. And I asked him, you know, when he asked me, Bruno, how you got this? And I said, well, it was a call from God. And then I asked him, I said, did God call everyone? He said, yes, but not too many people answered the phone. So at 3:30 in the morning, a very strange things. Now they're trying to put together a documentary about me.
2: Oh, really?
1: And I started. I don't have the education. I just I don't have the opportunity to go to school, so I only did elementary school.
2: Sure.
1: And I start writing. Yep. And at 3:30 in the morning, you know, how can I change the prison system in America? Me, that I'm not a lawyer, educated,
2: right.
1: I don't know nothing about it. And that's what happened. After I just finished, then everything came very naturally.
2: Wow.
1: Why God called me for that. So, and I asked him, I said, well, what do you want me to do? I don't know what to go. I don't know what the prison is. How are you going to start this? And everything, the next day, the same day, something started connecting.
2: Oh, yeah.
1: I mean, the story is a little long. I don't want to, you know.
2: If God has a mission for you, every door will open, and the path he doesn't work out will close.
1: And I open. Think about it.
2: Yeah.
1: I after 2 weeks this happened, I was in a juvenile prison.
2: Wow.
1: So the really story happened. There was 3:30 in the morning. My television goes on by itself.
2: Wow.
1: And I don't have the remote. I don't watch TV. The only I have a TV in the room because he was my grandson.
2: Was your angel.
1: He was a little, and when he was coming to visit me, I want TV just to play with him and watch a cartoon. Otherwise, you know, the remote was 5 feet away.
2: Yeah.
1: So, and they were showing, when I realized what's going on, they were showing the 2,678 kids under 14 in the United States. They have life in prison with no parole at that time. So it was like insane. And after that, I started writing the next day just happened to see this guy that I saw 6 years before. It was everything so strange and weird. And he was the director of the juvenile prison in St. Charles, Illinois. So after 2 weeks, I was there and teaching those little kids.
2: I love it. Well, let me do this because we only have a few minutes. Let's grab a few phone calls. Vince is in Toledo, Ohio. He's been incarcerated before. Vince, thanks for joining us.
13: Yep, how you doing?
2: I'm well, man. Thanks. Thanks for calling in.
13: So I have a similar story where I wind up getting in trouble as a juvenile. Well, not a juvenile. It was more or less when I turned 21, which was 20-odd years ago. Haven't been in trouble since. Got myself right with God. Actually been doing things like trying to keep little kids from doing the same thing that I did back when I was young, because it really does affect your future.
2: That's
13: awesome. And And I hear what he's saying as well. And I do think, like, because now, mind you, this might be going a little bit off of a branch a little bit, but I do believe that there should be some sort of like change in a criminal reform system. Mm-hmm. Because for people, like, I'm not just singling out myself, but I know that there's listeners that's listening as well that have been decades past their situation and has been doing right and humbled themselves, right. Started being actually a productive citizen of society. And there's things that we're still limited on and that we're always going to be limited on now. Guns is not really a thing. It's not really a thing. That's not the topic. Right. What I mean is like different things, like being able to take trips out of the country and being right. able to just enjoy life and what you've pretty much, I don't want to say earned, but I mean, you made changes for yourself. So, I'm kind of going every which direction, but no, I mean, it was just interesting hearing.
2: Yeah, Vince, let me ask you, you're 41 years of age right now. You were in prison when you were young. You're helping other kids. First of all, thank you. It's very noble. God brings good out of every situation. You know, I know God's going to use you in a powerful way. What are you doing right now for work? Or how was it when you got out to find a job? Was it hard?
13: Actually, it was kind of difficult because as soon as they see that you had a felony or whatever the case may be, it's like your application goes straight to the bottom of the pile. I'm not necessarily saying that it's impossible because there are jobs out there, but given the time and circumstances, because prior to COVID, the job scene was a lot different. A lot more jobs were filled, a lot more people were at work. So it made it difficult for you to be that one person to be chosen for that particular position. And, especially even if you had like advanced skill levels, like where you may have been in like supervisor positions and things like that. As soon as they see that felony, it's kind of like, let's pass on to the next.
2: Well, Vince, first of all, thanks for calling. Great to hear you.
1: Thank you.
2: You want to jump in?
1: Yeah, Vincent, it's, you know, I agree with you. There is a lot of things that the system needs to change. The first thing is, you know, to give it the opportunity. You know what it means to be there 24 hours and just to watch in the wall. And, you know, you don't see no present. You don't see no future. And most of the people have a bad past. So, and your brain shut down at that point. So that's the danger part. But, you know, I think God is really important. Yeah. You know, in those moments, and that's the only person that we are very, very close. Yeah. I do think that every prison should invest in rehabilitation, to put program in, let people painting, let people play music, let people cook, let people do anything that where your brain can be, you know, occupied and dream. But that's what happened. You stop in dreaming when you're there. And that's what my program do. And that's why I call him a recipe for change. Because, you know, you're changing through, you know, through the...
2: Great title, Bruno. I only have a couple of minutes left. Maybe we'll carry you over. Let me just see. Diana's in Fort Wayne, Indiana. Vince, thanks for calling.
1: Vince, thank you very much.
2: Diane, go right ahead. Diana, welcome.
14: Yeah, it's a little bit of a story. I'm going to try to make it a Reader's Digest. I was working.
2: I only have about 60 company. Seconds for you, though. So, Diana, can you just give me the thumbnail?
14: Okay, here you go. I worked in a business that hired prisoners, and in the interview process, prisoner that I hired witnessed to me, and his witness touched my heart. He gave me a scripture. I read it. I kept it. And it was actually his witness that changed my life and helped my husband get out of being addicted to drugs.
2: Wow!
14: So,
1: that's
14: the story. The story's phenomenal. I'm sorry you can't hold the whole thing, but
2: I would love to have heard that story.
1: Me too.
14: I really would. Just because you're getting out of prison doesn't mean you don't have value.
1: No.
14: You know?
1: No. Everybody have a volume. We are human, and the human always have a volume. So you know, it's, no, you're losing the volume only when you want to lose the volume. Yeah. But nobody can take it away from you.
2: You know what, Bruno, I don't know if you have time to stay at all, if you got to run. There's a couple of calls that are really interesting, too.
15: Yeah.
2: Mary's from Baptist Town, New Jersey. Her husband runs a drug rehab.
1: Mm-hmm.
2: He was also incarcerated. Matt in Perlin, Texas, down in Houston, just finished up prison ministry retreat yesterday. Some fascinating stuff. My apologies.
1: I have a few minutes to stay, but they don't want
2: to. Just for a couple minutes, because I'm going to change gears. We're also going to talk Social Security, and there's some new news coming out. Looks like it's in worse trouble than we thought, so stay with me. As you know, I always try to give you a look at life you aren't going to find anywhere else, and that'll continue right after this.
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18: I'm Mary Graham with your Catholic News Week in Review on Relevant Radio. Pope Leo is calling the global migration crisis an examination of conscience. During a visit to Spain's Canary Islands, the pontiff spoke at the port of Arguineguín, a symbol of the region's migration crisis. The pontiff called for safe and legal migration pathways, stronger action against human traffickers, and policies allowing people to remain safely in their homelands. The Pope said migrants should be treated with dignity and not reduced to statistics or political issues. He also honored migrants who died at the sea by placing flowers in the water and blessing a memorial cross. During the final leg of his apostolic journey in Spain, Pope Leo issued a stern warning to human traffickers and criminal groups who exploit desperate migrants, telling them to repent before God or face being sent to hell. National Right to Life is expressing their support for the Supporting Newborn Parents Act. The bill would establish a newborn tax credit up to $2,000 per child shortly after the birth of a baby, rather than waiting until the annual tax filing season. The legislation recognizes that childbirth...

0: EWTN Global Catholic Radio Network presents the Fathers of Mercy Hour, insightful reflections that will lift your soul to God and feed your spiritual journey. Today's hour is from the Fathers of Mercy Parish Mission Series, Confidence in God, by Father Bill Casey.
1: Well, let's begin with a prayer. In the name of the Father, and of the Son, and of the Holy Spirit. Amen. Father of light, from whom all good gifts come, send your Spirit into our lives with the power of a mighty wind, and by the flame of your wisdom, open the horizons of our minds, loosen our tongues to sing your praise in words beyond the power of speech. For without your Spirit, we can never raise our voices in words of peace or announce the truth that Jesus is Lord, who lives and reigns with you in the Holy Spirit, one God forever and ever. Amen. Mother of Mercy, Saint Joseph, Saint Juan Diego, Saint Teresa Benedicta of the Cross, in the name of the Father and of the Son and of the Holy Spirit. Amen. Confidence in God, the overall theme of this retreat, the Incarnation. God became man. God took on human flesh in the womb of the Blessed Virgin Mary, and Mary's virginal womb became, we say, the bridal chamber where heaven and earth, divinity and humanity were joined together, wed in a mystical marriage. Focus on the importance of confidence in God, which will be the overall theme of this retreat. I am delighted to be here and to spend this time with you. It's a precious time. Well, let me begin with this beautiful lesson on divine providence in the words of the great John Henry Cardinal Newman. God has created me to do him some definite service. He has committed some work to me which he has not committed to another. I have my mission. I may never know it in this life, but I shall be told it in the next. I am a link in a chain, a bond of connection between persons. He has not created me for naught. I shall do good. I shall do his work. I shall be an angel of peace, a preacher of truth in my own place, while not intending it, if I do but keep his commandments. Therefore, I will trust him. Whatever I am, I can never be thrown away. If I am in sickness, my sickness may serve him. In confusion, my confusion may serve him. If I am in sorrow, my sorrow may serve him. He does nothing in vain. He knows what he is about. He may take away my friends. He may throw me among strangers, make me feel desolate, make my spirit sink, hide my future from me. Still, he knows what he is about. On October the 11th, 1998, Pope John Paul II canonized Edith Stein. Edith Stein was one of the brightest young philosophers of her day, a Jewish convert to the faith, became a Carmelite nun, and was later martyred by the Nazis precisely because she was a Jew by birth and a Catholic religious by faith. But during the canonization, Pope John Paul praised Edith Stein in these words: "The spiritual experience of Edith Stein is an eloquent example of extraordinary interior renewal. A young woman in search of the truth has become a saint and a martyr through the silent workings of divine grace. Teresa Benedicta of the Cross, who from heaven repeats to us today all the words that marked her life, far be it from me to glory except in the cross of our Lord Jesus Christ." A few days before her arrest and deportation, she was offered a chance to escape, to leave the country. She turned it down. She said, "I won't do it. Why should I be spared? Is it right that I should gain no advantage from my baptism? If I cannot share the lot of my brothers and sisters, my life in a certain sense is wasted." She died in the gas chamber at Auschwitz on August the 9th, 1942. Shortly before her death, she wrote these moving words: What did not lie in my plans lay in God's plans. When night comes and retrospect shows that everything was patchwork and much which one had planned left undone. When so many things rouse shame and regret, then take all as it is, lay it in God's hands and offer it up to him. In this way, we will be able to rest in him, actually to rest and to begin the new day like a new life. If I had to cite one attribute, one virtue that sets a saint apart from the rest, I would say that along with outstanding charity and humility, it is their unfailing confidence in God, abandonment to divine providence. In my years as a mission preacher, confessor, and spiritual director, I have found that one of the hardest things to do is to move people to trust in God, to get them somehow to accept the fact that God really does love them and all of us more than we can ever imagine. I have known people who believe themselves to be totally unloved and unlovable. They think that no one has ever loved them. No one ever can, not even God. And it is true to say that often, very often in life, the most difficult act of worship, the most heroic act of worship, is to trust in God. And I have found that for many people, the hardest thing to meditate on is the joy, the reality of heaven. And it's because so many people have never known true joy in their lives, or maybe fleeting moments of it. But true happiness, lasting joy, most people, I think, have never known it. Now, there's no doubt in my mind there are millions of people on the face of this earth who have never known a single day of true happiness in their lives. And of course, there are many poor souls who just want to die. They have a deep longing for death, and it doesn't come. I think of the words of Job. Is not man's life on earth a drudgery? We all know that life on earth is a trial, a test. Nowhere in the Bible will you find where God promised anyone perfect happiness, fulfillment, contentment here on this earth. He promised that to us only in the life to come, only for those who are faithful, only for those who pray, only for those who trust in him. Trust in God. Now, there are many Christians, lifelong Christians, who go through their entire lives without understanding the reality or even the concept of divine providence expressed so simply and so clearly in the words of the Apostle St. Paul in his letter to the Romans, in that all-important verse, Romans chapter 8, verse 28. God makes all things work together for the good of those who love him. I always remember the words of God the Father, the dialogue of St. Catherine of Siena. St. Catherine, God the Father said, I give my merciful love and my protective care to all who want it. Key words there, to all who want it. That is to say, all who pray for it. Jesus Christ is the eternal word of the Father, the image of the invisible God who came into this world to save us and redeem us from sin by way of his cross and to show us what God is really like. Mother Angelica always said that if you were the only soul in the face of this earth in need of redemption, God still would have become man. Jesus Christ would have come into this world to die for you, you alone. That is the infinite value of a single soul in the sight of Almighty God. Every human person is, in the words of Pope John Paul II, unique, precious, and unrepeatable. God wants us to see that he is not a cold, impersonal, distant force out there floating in the universe. He is not the pantheistic God of the New Agers. He is the most loving, caring of fathers who wants the best, the very best, nothing but the best for his adopted children. And we are his adopted children by virtue of our baptism. God has a plan for your life that is going to end in eternal glory, and he knows what that plan is, even if you don't. And one thing is for sure, God's plan for our lives is infinitely better than anything we can concoct for ourselves, anything that we can take to the bank.
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1: I have no doubt that there are some of you here who have worked hard all of your lives and you don't have a whole lot to show for it. Materially, financially. And I'm sure that we have all known people for whom everything in life seems to go wrong. Life is like an endless series of setbacks and letdowns and failures and heartaches, with all kinds of anxiety and discouragement that wears them down and brings on temptation. And every day their hearts are weighed down by bitter regrets and memories that they just can't let go of. And they make it so very hard to grow in love and union with God. In that sense, St. Philip Neri used to say that often we are the carpenters of our own crosses. St. Therese of Lisieux, the little flower, held that one of the primary reasons for our dissatisfaction with life is that we do not live in the present moment. We do not live in the presence of God. You see, we are always dwelling upon the painful wounds of the past, or we're worried about the things that might happen in the future. Now, it is easy to trust in God when things in life go well, isn't it? It is far more virtuous, far more meritorious, far more Christ-like to trust in God when they don't. And to say, Father, not my will, thy will be done. I had a dear friend who passed away a couple of years ago. And he was a convert to the faith. But he had lived a very hard life. And he could not seem ever to escape from the wounds of his past, caused primarily by family dysfunction, family problems, broken relationships that he could not reconcile. Again, he was the type of person who was constantly fixated upon what went wrong in the past, constantly in anxiety about what was going to happen, the bad things that might happen in the future. Couldn't get over it. Never at peace. The storms were always raging in his mind and in his soul. And one time I gave him a prayer to say, a prayer for trust. I told him to pray it every day, and he did. And he came back to me one time and said that it changed his life. And I want to share that prayer with you this evening because it is, in my opinion, the most beautiful prayer for trust ever written. It is the act of trust of St. Claude de la Colombière. Oh my God, I am so certain that you watch over those who hope in you. And then when we rely on you for everything, we can lack for nothing. And I am determined to live in the future without worry, casting all my cares upon you. Men may strip me of my goods and of my honor. Illness can take away my strength and the means of serving you. I may even lose your grace through sin. But I shall never lose hope. I shall keep it until the last moment of my life, when the efforts of all the devils in hell to take it from me would be in vain. Others may hope for happiness from their riches or from their talents. They may rely on their purity of life, on the severity of their penances, on the alms they have given, on the fervor of their prayers. For my part, Lord, my trust is in my trust. What does it take for the divine plan in your life to become a reality? Confidence in God. Humble, prayerful abandonment to divine providence, which is a key, vital, essential element in your relationship with God, without which it is impossible to grow in the spiritual life. By our Lord's own command, the inscription on the image of the divine mercy given to the holy Saint Faustina, we are called to trust. It is Jesu ufam tobia, Jesus, I trust in you. We can say in a very real sense that the Bible is a book about confidence in God, a book that teaches us always and everywhere, in every circumstance, to trust in the workings of divine providence. What does the Bible have to say about trust in God? Too much to mention here. But if I had to focus on one part of it, I would say that there is one book of the Bible that stands out above all the others, and it is the book of Psalms. For example, in the second Psalm, there is a beatitude. Blessed are those who put their trust in the Lord. Psalm 18 says, the Lord is my rock, my fortress, my deliverer, my God in whom I trust. Psalm 20, some trust in chariots and horses, but we in the name of the Lord. They will collapse and fall, but we shall hold and stand firm. The famous 23rd Psalm. Yea, though I walk through the valley of the shadow of death, I will fear no evil, for you are with me. Psalm 56. In God I put my trust, I will not fear. What can mortal man do to me? Confidence in God was a recurring theme in the writings of the saints, who were the great masters of the interior life. St. Augustine, for example, said, God is not a deceiver, that he should offer to support us, and then when we lean upon him, pull away. He said, trust the past to the mercy of God, the present to his love, and the future to his providence. St. Bernard of Clairvaux, 12th century, said, all things upon which you set your trust are yours. Do but expect much of God, and he'll do much for you. Expect but little, and he will do little. St. John of the Cross, Carmelite mystic, doctor of the church, said, be not made sad by the adverse events of this life, for you know not the good they bring with them ordained by God for your everlasting joy. St. Alphonsus Liguori said, when did it ever happen that a man had confidence in God and was lost? He who trusts in himself is lost. He who trusts in God can do all things. St. Francis de Sales, doctor of the church, said, do not look forward to what may happen tomorrow. The same eternal Father who cares for you today will take care of you tomorrow and every day of your life. He will either shield you from suffering, or he will give you unfailing strength to bear it. So be at peace then, and put aside all anxious thoughts. St. Thérèse of Lisieux, the little flower, said this, everything is a grace. Everything is the direct effect of our Father's love. Difficulties, contradictions, humiliations, all the soul's miseries, her burdens, her needs, everything, because through them she learns humility and realizes her weakness. Everything is a grace because everything is God's gift. Whatever be the character of life or its unexpected events, to the heart that loves, all is well. To the heart that loves, all is well. Now, I always say that it is a crazy, mixed up world that we live in. And one thing that we know seems to be characteristic of modern living is stress. We are, in many ways, a stressed out society. It is because we are way too busy for our own good. Part of the reason for that is that we Americans tend to be idealists. And you see, the day-to-day chase after the so-called great American dream leads to unrealistic expectations on our part. Expectations of material overabundance, personal satisfaction, perfect happiness, success, status, human respect. And it is inevitable that it's going to bring with it a certain amount, in fact, an overabundance of anxiety, worry, pressure, fear, frustration, neurosis, and all the like. And isn't it true, friends, that a big part of our problem, a great part of our tendency toward anxiety is that we spend so much of our lives worrying about what other people think of us. Isn't it true? You know, there is a great line in The Imitation of Christ. The Imitation of Christ is the second most widely read Christian classic after the Bible. What care I for the vain and useless opinions of men?
0: You're listening to Father Bill Casey's talk, Confidence in God. 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
1: There's another old saying. I don't know the secret to success, but I know the secret to failure. It's to try to please everyone. It doesn't work. But worse, we're trying to get ahead. We try to meet our career goals. We are looking for fulfillment. Emotional fulfillment all too often in human relationships that let us down. The world tells us that we have got to have it all. We got to do it all. You're the master of your own destiny. It all depends on you. You, you, you. Those of us who grew up in the 60s and 70s were called the me generation. Where did it all get us? Do you think we're really a happier people? I don't think so. It's a world of stress and anxiety, and that is precisely why the psychiatrists are working triple overtime these days. Now, I believe, just to throw a little of my own opinion here, that this is an especially big problem for women today, with the advent of the women's movement. Most guys don't understand how tough it can be to be a woman these days. You know, that women are under tremendous societal pressure to conform to the idea that they cannot and should not find happiness and fulfillment as a woman in marriage, motherhood, and family life. This is the relentless propaganda of the radical feminist movement. They give you the idea that to be a good wife and a good mother is not enough, and in fact that it means nothing. You know, if you're a woman with a big family today, very often you can be treated like there is something wrong with you, like you're some kind of a misfit. How often do they hear it? You know, the little snide comments in the doctor's office or in the checkout line at the supermarket. Oh, well, you're just a stay-at-home mom. Oh, she's just a housewife. Oh, are they all yours? Oh, you poor thing. How many kids have you got? Hope you're not thinking of having any more. Ever heard of birth control? For the last 30 years, women have been bullied, browbeaten to cave into the idea that they're only going to find happiness in job and career and status, maybe with a husband and kids, one or two kids on the side. That's how they can have it all. In general, we know very well it is not working. It seems clear to me that there are millions of women who are not happier, not more fulfilled by job and career with a family out on the periphery of life. In fact, it is obvious to me that more and more women are stressed out, burned out, angry, unhappy, disillusioned, not to mention the fact that all this is destabilizing our society. Now, it may sound like a bit of a digression, but the point is this. When we attempt to find our fulfillment without reference to God's plan, in the end, one way or the other, in one form or another, there will come failure. Now, with all the intense pressure to succeed and to be somebody in the sight of the world, sooner or later, too many of us will come face to face with the one thing in life Americans seem to fear the most. The dread fear of the American psyche. The dirty word, failure. Failure. You see, if you don't have a supernatural outlook on life, if your heart is not set on the things of God, failure will bring nothing but frustration, and frustrated idealism will lead to cynicism, pessimism, and depression. But failure in God's plan can be merciful if it humbles us. If it drives us to our knees in prayer, if it drives us into the loving arms of God where we might never be otherwise, if it helps us to recognize the illusion of worldly desires, if it turns our hearts back to God, God whose ways are not our ways. That is to say, in the order of salvation, sometimes the worst things that happen to us can turn out to be the best things that happen to us. Friends, let's be honest. How many of us might never have come to Him? How many of us might never have turned our lives around had it not been for the experience of the cross, the experience of suffering, failure, some crushing disappointment in life? For those who live the love of Christ, those who sincerely seek God, there is the old Latin maxim, omnia in bonum. Omnia in bonum. Everything for the good. God makes all things work together for the good of those who love Him. What do you think can happen to you that God has not foreseen and permitted only for the sake of a greater good? St. Augustine said, God does not make evil, but God sees to it that evil should not become the worst. This is something we should meditate on very often. God has a plan. You hear the old saying? Want to make God laugh? Tell Him your plans. Tell Him your plans. God has got to be in command. God is still in command, come what may.

0: affliction, the injustices that we suffer from others. Even in this, God has a plan, omnia in bonum. Archbishop Fulton Sheen used to say, there is a great distinction to be made between prayer and worship. You see, prayer and worship are not always the same things. Prayer is the expression of the human will to Almighty God, but worship, true worship, means trust in God. True worship is accepting God's will however it presents itself. Why? Because a saint is someone who not only accepts God's will or is resigned to God's will in some minimal way. A saint is someone who actually embraces God's will and loves God's will and truly wills what God wills, knowing that what God wills is always best for us, even if what God wills for us is the cross. Because God knows what is truly best, even though we may not understand how or why until eternity. Listen to the words of Bishop Sheen. In the order of divinity, there is nothing accidental. There is never a collision of blind forces hurting us at random. There is, instead, the meeting of a divine will and a human will that has a perfect trust that ultimate good is meant for it, although it may not understand how until eternity. Every human being is, in point of fact, like a baby in the arms of a loving mother who sometimes administers medicine. God sends us all the happenings of everyday life as so many invitations to holiness in His service. The baby cries. The egotist protests. But the saint in the arms of God is content because she knows God knows exactly what is best for her. Thus, the bitter and the sweet, the joys and the sorrows of each moment are viewed as the raw material of sanctity.
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0: Now, too many of us base our lives, our entire lives, upon a false premise. A terrible misunderstanding of God's role in our lives. You see, we tend to have everything in life planned out for ourselves. Where we're going to go, what we're going to do, what we're going to be, how it's going to be, usually without reference to God. No spiritual discernment, no prayer. And at the same time, we see God as the one who is supposed to make our dreams come true and our plans succeed. And when things go right, we take the credit, and when things go wrong, we tend to blame God. But our tiny minds, friends, are far too puny to understand God's mysterious plan. Remember Mother Teresa used to say, God does not call us to be successful, but to be faithful. I know a good bishop who says in his retreats, forget about your portfolio. Forget about your resume. Don't you know your resume will be forgotten 2 minutes after they plant you into the ground? There is only one real ticket to success, and it is confidence to God, conformity to the divine will. As Christians, we should have it drilled into our heads that success means getting to heaven, and failure is the loss of your soul. Hell, that is the ultimate failure. Now, kids are always asked the same question when they're growing up. What do you want to be? What do you want to be when you grow up? But you know, that's never the best question to ask a kid. There's a much better question than that. The question that should be asked is, what does God want you to be when you grow up? When I was growing up, nobody ever asked me that question. You know, when I was a teenager, I had my whole life planned out for myself. Man, I had a blueprint for success. You know, I was going to make a career out of the military. I was going to put my 20 years in the Army and then retire relatively young with a nice pension. And I thought that I would have a nice wife and a family, and I'd get a nice little job somewhere where the sun shines and have a nice, comfortable little life for myself. And it didn't happen, obviously. It didn't happen, and I... You know what? Every day, I thank God that it didn't happen. Think of all that God spared some poor woman when I became a priest.

0: Huh? You know, people ask me the question, how do you know when you have a vocation to the priesthood? Well, I say, it starts out like a crazy idea, but it's a crazy idea that won't go away. And I have to say, you probably need to hear this from at least one of us from time to time. I love being a priest. I would never want to be anything other than a priest. The priesthood is the great joy of my life. You know, to stand in the place of Christ, to act in the person of Christ, offering the holy sacrifice of the Mass, making Jesus Christ present, body, blood, soul, and divinity on the altar in the Holy Eucharist, that is the greatest thing God can ever call a man to do, say what you will. If I had 100 lives to give to Jesus Christ, it would still be far less than what our Lord deserves to have from me. I have to thank God that He had other plans. But the point is this. You see, our finite minds are way too small to see God's hidden hand in the things that He permits to happen. Now think about this. Just as the Son of God was hidden in the swaddling clothes of the babe of Bethlehem, just as the reality of Calvary made present again is hidden in the mystery, in the offering of the Mass, just as the physical reality of Christ's presence, body, blood, soul, and divinity is hidden under the appearance of bread and wine in the Holy Eucharist, so is the divine will hidden in the ordinary things, the ordinary events that shape our lives. And if you don't understand that, you don't understand the mercy of God. It's as simple as that. The Holy Capuchin Friar, Father Solanus Casey, whose prayers worked wonders and brought miracles into the lives of thousands of souls in his day, used to say, the biggest mistake we make in life is to set limits on God's power and God's goodness. Isn't it true? It's almost as if we say to God, no, God, you can only do this much with me. You can only go this far with my life, no more. If we get bogged down, hanging on to the wounds of the past and worrying about what's going to happen in the future, we do become the carpenters of our own crosses. And if we do not live in the divine will and in the divine presence, we become the authors, the architects of our own unhappiness. Let me ask you this. Do you think that a small child, a little kid with crayons, finger paints, and manila paper could create a greater work of art, a greater masterpiece than did Michelangelo, Da Vinci, Rembrandt? Do you think that an infant, a little baby, could compose a greater concerto than did Beethoven, Mozart, or Chopin? Do you think that you, with a hammer and chisel in your hands, could make a more magnificent statue than did Michelangelo or Bernini? No, God is the master, the divine artisan, if only we trusted him. Listen to the words of Padre Pio. To a spiritual daughter he was directing who was in great suffering and great turmoil. He said, the soul that is destined to reign with Jesus Christ in eternal glory must be remodeled by the blows of hammer and chisel. But what are these blows by which the divine artist prepares this stone, that is to say, the chosen soul? Dear sister, these strokes of the chisel are the shadows, fears, temptations, spiritual torments and agitation, with a bit of desolation and even a physical pain. Thank the infinite mercy of the eternal Father then for treating your soul in this way, for it is destined to be saved. Did you ever see a large, intricate tapestry from the reverse side? If you have ever seen a tapestry from the reverse side, you know that it looks like a mass, a big mess of stitches going every which way, and sometimes you can't even make out what it is supposed to be. You only see the artistic beauty, the excellence of it, when you see it from the front side, from the artist's point of view. And that's the way it will be when we finally recognize the culmination of God's plan for our lives in the next life, you see. When we see it from the artist's point of view, then we will recognize the beauty, the greatness, the wonder of the plan that he put into action for your life. That's the way it's going to be. Now, you'll remember after the terrorist attack on New York and the events of 9/11, it seemed like all of a sudden there was this great spiritual reawakening and everyone was turning to God. Remember that? People rushed back into the churches. The churches were full for 2 or 3 weeks afterward. And everywhere there were all these signs and posters and bumper stickers. In God we trust. United we stand. God bless America. Everything was God, God, God. Then all of a sudden, it was over. Time passed. The shock wore off. The soap operas came back on. The talk shows, game shows, sitcoms were back on the air, and it was business as usual, and all the talk about God and God we trust faded into the background. The churches were half empty again. People had had their emotional uplift, their spiritual shot in the arm, and it was all over. And now, of course, there is a movement to get the national motto, "In God we trust," off of the money. And you know what? Think about it. Maybe we ought to get the words, "In God we trust," off of the money. Maybe that wouldn't be such a bad idea after all. Why? Because who are we trying to kid? We don't trust in God. We trust in the money. The triune God of the modern world is money, sex, and power. We need the mercy of God.
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0: Now, the Bible shows us clearly that one of the things that is always most displeasing to God is lack of trust on the part of chosen souls, individuals, and nations alike. You want to be displeasing to God? Show him how much you don't trust him. Think of the Israelites in the desert. They had seen God's awesome power time and time again to bring them out of bondage in Egypt. They had seen Yahweh smack down the Egyptians with 10 plagues, part the Red Sea, drown the Pharaoh's army, manna from heaven, water from the rock, and still the Israelites grumbled, they murmured, they complained against the Lord. They wanted to turn back. Remember, they longed for the flesh pots of Egypt, which were always symbolic of sin. And so God made them wander in the desert for 40 years until that faithless generation had passed away. Lack of trust is dangerous. It will taint your relationship with Christ. Listen to our Lord's words to St. Faustina. "My heart is sorrowful," Jesus said, "because even chosen souls do not understand the greatness of my mercy. Their relationship with me is in certain ways filled with mistrust. Oh, how much that wounds my heart. Remember my passion. And if you do not believe my words, at least believe my wounds. Why are you afraid and why do you tremble when you are united to me? I am displeased when a soul yields to vain terrors. Who will dare to touch you when you are with me? Most dear to me is the soul that strongly believes in my goodness and has complete trust in me. I heap my confidence upon it and give it all that it asks." You know, I don't know how many times I've been asked about something that we hear in the Exultet. The Exultet is that canticle of praise to God that is sung at the beginning of the Easter Vigil. And in it, you will hear the words, "Oh, happy fault! Oh, happy fault which gained for us so great a Redeemer." People will say, "What does that mean? Oh, happy fault? Original sin? The fall of Adam and Eve? A happy fall? So much evil in the world around us? Disease? Famine? Violence? War? Terrorism? Natural disasters? Pain? Suffering? Misery? Death everywhere? How can it be?" Well, think about this. Remember that God did not abandon anyone after the fall. We have a new Adam, Jesus Christ, to raise up fallen human nature, to raise us up to a higher state, a higher dignity than we could have had otherwise. Why? Because we are called to die with him, to rise with him, and to reign with him. As the old saying goes, there is no victor without a battle, there is no crown without the cross. As they say in sports, no pain, no gain, no guts, no glory. The Catechism of the Catholic Church presents the question, why did God not prevent the first man from sinning? St. Leo the Great responds, Christ's inexpressible grace gave us blessings better than those the demons' envy had taken away. And St. Thomas Aquinas wrote, there's nothing to prevent human nature's being raised up to something greater even after sin. God permits evil in order to draw forth some greater good. Thus, St. Paul says, where sin increased, grace abounded all the more. And the Exultet sings, O happy fault which gained for us so great a Redeemer. I believe that one of the reasons why there is so much unhappiness, pessimism, discontent, despair, is that millions of people still see no meaning, no purpose in life. The famous psychologist Carl Jung once said that in 30% of his patients, he found no discernible neurosis. But they were people who saw no purpose in life. They felt their lives had no meaning, no direction. You see, how you see the meaning of life is going to affect your entire outlook. There is a story from centuries gone by about a man who one day came upon three stone cutters at work. He went to the first stone cutter and asked, what are you doing? First stone cutter said, can't you see? What does it look like I'm doing? I'm chipping away at this rock. He went to the second stone cutter and asked, what are you doing? The man said, can't you see? I'm trying to make a living. I'm doing my job. I've got a family to feed. He went to the third stone cutter and asked, what are you doing? The third stone cutter said, can't you see? We're building a great cathedral for the honor and glory of God. It will stand in the center of worship for the people of this place for centuries to come. The holy sacrifice of the Mass is going to be offered here. The Lord Jesus Christ will abide here in the tabernacle. You see, three very different ways of looking at life. Your outlook on life is going to affect everything you do and the way that you do it. And we can all see that the more the world becomes de-Christianized, the more that it becomes dehumanized. It becomes a world without hope, a world in despair. And that, I believe, is why escapism is the order of the day. People today try to find all kinds of ways to escape from reality by giving free rein to all kinds of addictions to drugs and alcohol, sex, pornography, compulsive shopping, spending money to excess, gambling, overeating, or whatever, or by wasting time, mindless forms of entertainment like you see in television and the movies and the internet, and it does not satisfy. It does not satisfy the deepest longings of the human spirit. It does not bring hope. Something that is essential to confidence in God is the virtue of hope. The Bible calls hope the anchor of the soul. In Hebrews chapter 6, verse 19, it says, hold fast to the hope that lies before us. This we have as an anchor of the soul, sure and firm. That's why the anchor has always been seen as the symbol of hope. The virtue of hope, in fact, was so important to the early Christians that they found 66 different anchors carved into the walls of the catacombs. St. Peter said, we have been born again to a living hope in Jesus Christ. You see, living hope, a sure hope, not the false hope, the false confidence that is presumption. When we talk about the mercy of God, we have also got to talk about what is the greatest obstacle to it, and that is the sin of presumption. Presumption is the worst response to the mercy of God. And unfortunately, it is rampant today in a society which has lost all sense of sin. And in people who live habitually in mortal sin. You see, we try to rationalize. We say, I hope God will understand. I hope God will see things my way. I'm a good person. I'm a nice person. I hope God will only see the good that I have done. Oh, I'm not religious. I'm not a church-going man. I haven't been to confession in 20 years. But God will understand. I will just confess my sins directly to God before I die, and there is plenty of time. I'm a Catholic, but. You see, that's presumption. Oh, that is a false hope, empty hope. It will perish with them when they die. The Bible says the hope of the wicked will perish. That is why the last thing in the world the devil wants you to do is to go to confession. Because it is our greatest consolation, our greatest source of inner peace, the greatest expression of the mercy of God and forgiveness. Friends, without the gospel of Jesus Christ, this miserable world does not have a single solitary ray of hope. Remember the communists in Russia? How the communists had tried to build a society without God, an atheistic state. And they made all kinds of promises, empty promises. They promised that they would have a workers' paradise. They promised equality of the masses, endless prosperity, redistribution of wealth, worldly power, and it was all a lie. One big lie. The Soviet Union became a nation in despair. Remember what it was like living in their cities at the time? They would have like four families living in the same apartment. Each family with one burner on the stove. One bathroom for eight couples. Dire poverty. It was a hopeless situation. The whole rotten system collapsed. We need the mercy of God. You know, that as time goes on, we get older, we come to understand, I think, more with every passing day, how much we need the mercy of God. We make so many good resolutions and we don't keep them. We have so many good intentions and so little seems to come of them. We tell God and we tell ourselves that we're going to do better, pray more, give more, love more, and it doesn't happen. Sometimes we fall over and over again. Sometimes God permits it to keep us in humility. It is a world of anxiety. Our country is under attack. The church is under attack. The family is under attack. Marriage is under attack. The soul is under attack. This poor, fallen human nature of ours, what can we do but trust in God? You know, the enemies of the church have got all the worldly power on their side. They've got the money. They've got the movies. They've got the television. They've got the celebrities. They've got the news and entertainment media is wrapped up. They have got the courts. They've got the universities. They've even got some of our seminaries. And all we have is God. If God is for us, who can be against us? May the blessing of Almighty God, the Father, and the Son, and the Holy Spirit descend upon you and remain with you forever. Amen. Amen.
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4: In the name of the Father, and the Son, and the Holy Ghost. Amen. The angel of the Lord declared unto Mary, Hail Mary, full of grace, the Lord is with thee. Blessed art thou among women, and blessed is the fruit of thy womb, Jesus. Behold the handmaid of the Lord.
5: Be it done unto me
4: according to thy word. Hail Mary, full of grace, the Lord is with thee. Blessed art thou among women, and blessed is the fruit of thy womb, Jesus.
5: Holy Mary, Mother of God, pray for us sinners, now and at the hour of our death. Amen.
4: And the Word was made flesh.
5: And dwelt
4: among us. Hail Mary, full of grace, the Lord is with thee. Blessed art thou among women, and blessed is the fruit of thy womb, Jesus. Pray for us, Holy Mother of God. Let us pray.

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15: 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O good Jesus, hear me. 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Separated from you, let me never be. 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
1: Presence be with us even to the end of the day. Grant that we never lose sight of Thee all the day long, but rather praise and beseech Thee, that our thanks may come to Thee again at its close. Amen. And we join Pope Leo XIV in praying that sports be an instrument of peace, encounter, and dialogue among cultures and nations, and that they promote values such as respect, solidarity, and personal growth. 10 Minutes with Jesus is a guided meditation on the gospel of the day prepared by a Catholic priest. Here's today's 10 Minutes with Jesus.
2: My Lord and my God, I firmly believe that you are here, that you see me, that you hear me. I adore you with profound reverence. I ask your pardon for my sins and for the grace to make this time of prayer fruitful. My Immaculate Mother, Saint Joseph, my Father and Lord, my guardian angel, intercede for me. Today is the 11th Sunday of Ordinary Time, and in the Gospel of today's Mass, Jesus chooses the 12 apostles. And St. Matthew, the evangelist, names them. He writes, the names of the 12 apostles are these. First, Simon, called Peter, and his brother Andrew. James, the son of Zebedee, and his brother John. Philip and Bartholomew. Thomas and Matthew the tax collector, James the son of Alphaeus and Thaddeus, Simon from Cana, and Judas Iscariot, who betrayed him. And then we read, Jesus sent out these 12 after instructing them thus, do not go into pagan territory or enter a Samaritan town. Go rather to the lost sheep of the house of Israel. As you go, make this proclamation, the kingdom of heaven is at hand. Cure the sick, raise the dead, cleanse lepers, drive out demons. Without cost you have received, without cost you are to give. Our Lord names the 12, those 12 apostles, who are called to drop everything and follow Jesus, to accompany him, to be with him, to go out and cure the sick, raise the dead, cleanse lepers, drive out demons. He gives them those special powers, and he calls them to share those powers, to share those gifts with others, and to do so freely, generously. He tells them to give out those gifts freely, certainly to be generous, and also to do so without any air of superiority, without charging money, without holding it over the people in any way. Jesus, you know our heart. You know our heart can be corrupt. And we can even use sacred things, sacred gifts, for our own gain, our own selfish gain. Jesus, we do not want that. Help us. And in our own prayer today, in our relationship with Jesus, it is also up to each one of us to see, what is it that I've received? And therefore, what is it that I'm called and invited by the Lord to share freely with others? Because if he says to the apostles, without cost you have received, without cost you are to give, the same applies to us. And so let's think about, well, what is it that I've received? And thus, what is it that I'm called to give? What is it that I'm called to share? Freely. Because a gift that we have received is not just for us, especially when it has to do with God, but really anything. You know, we're called to be in relationship with others. So we're called to share the gifts that we have. So let us think, Lord, what is it that you've given me? And therefore, what is it that you're inviting me to share freely with others? Our Lord is certainly calling us to share the faith that we have, the faith in the one true God, to share with others our relationship with Jesus Christ, to share with others the peace that we get from a good confession, from the value of daily prayer, beauty of the Mass. We've also received time. Time that we have on this earth, the free gift that we are called to share with others. And I think this is an especially important call, an important invitation from our Lord, especially when it is so easy to be focused on ourselves and to hoard time only for ourselves, for our vanity, for our entertainment by ourselves on our phone. And all that leads us to be more selfish, be turned in on ourselves, while it is best for us and for our happiness to be more focused on others and their needs and their happiness. Jesus, help me not be focused on myself. Help me resist. Help me give my time to others. Because I have the tendency, and I think we all do, I certainly do, I have the tendency to kind of hoard time for myself. And yes, we all need rest, for sure. And there's a proper balance with that rest. But we can go overboard. We can go overboard. And even block out our family members or block out people that we should be giving our time to. And so, Lord, help me see what is it that you want me to see. Help me be grateful for the gifts that you've given me. Help me. I want to share them. Without cost, you have received. Without cost, you are to give. Recently, in the United States, we've had the playoffs for professional basketball. And there's a player whose team lost in the semifinals. I was reading about him and was quite impressed. His name is Isaiah Hartenstein. He plays for the team from Oklahoma City called the Oklahoma City Thunder. And I wanted to read a little bit from the article that I found. It says, Hartenstein, Thunder employees will tell you, is the kind of guy who will get off a plane after midnight after a long road trip and wake up early that morning to volunteer at a food bank or a homeless shelter. One day at the City Rescue Mission, a shelter that is among the beneficiaries of the Hartenstein Foundation, the seven-footer noticed a little boy sizing him up before eventually approaching. The boy said, "Hey, I recognize you." And Hartenstein said, "Oh yeah, I'm Isaiah Hartenstein. I play for the Thunder." And the boy said, "No, no, that's not it. You were here at Halloween." Hartenstein says he loves that story because it allows him to feel normal. Just a guy volunteering his time and not a wealthy athlete trying to stay on the right side of karma. It also helps explain why he feels compelled to keep going, to keep being generous with others. Anyway, it's a simple example, but I think a good one, of someone finding ways to give of himself. He is one who has certainly worked very hard and at the same time has received a lot and has a lot in terms of money and fame, and at the same time finds a lot of happiness in being focused on others. And I would venture to guess that he's imitating Jesus in doing that, given that he has a big tattoo of Jesus on his upper right arm. He's also said that his faith has helped him keep him grounded in signing a contract worth a lot of money. Jesus, you're inviting me to give of myself, my time, to give, share the truth about you, about your church, about the Eucharist. Grant me daring and fortitude not to give in to fear, human respect. Help me see the needs of people around me. And grant me, Jesus, please, a heartfelt desire to help them in the way that I can. Maybe it's just with a smile. Maybe, and this is probably the best we can do, with a prayer. Someone we see who's homeless, is in need. To give them that time, the time that it takes to do that. And also we're sharing, in a certain way, our faith with them, because we are using our faith to address God. Pray for that brother or sister of all. See. We ask Mary, help of Christians, Queen of Apostles, pray for us. I thank you, my God, for the good resolutions, affections, and inspirations that you've communicated to me in this meditation. I ask your help to put them into effect. My Immaculate Mother, St. Joseph, my Father and Lord, my guardian angel, intercede for me.
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2: From the Book of Judges. When Joshua dismissed the people, each Israelite went to take possession of his own hereditary land. The people served the Lord during the entire lifetime of Joshua, and of those elders who outlived Joshua and who had seen all the great work which the Lord had done for Israel. Joshua, son of Nun, the servant of the Lord, was 110 years old when he died, and they buried him within the borders of his heritage at Timnath-Heres, in the mountain region of Ephraim, north of Mount Gash. But once the rest of that generation were gathered to their fathers, and a later generation arose that did not know the Lord or what he had done for Israel, the Israelites offended the Lord by serving the Baals, abandoning the Lord, the God of their fathers, who had led them out of the land of Egypt. They followed the other gods of the various nations around them, and by their worship of these gods provoked the Lord. Because they had thus abandoned him and served Baal and the Ashtaroth, the anger of the Lord flared up against Israel, and he delivered them over to plunderers who despoiled them. He allowed them to fall into the power of their enemies, round about whom they were no longer able to withstand. Whatever they undertook, the Lord turned into disaster for them, as in his warning he had sworn he would do, till they were in great distress. Even when the Lord raised up judges to deliver them from the power of their despoilers, they did not listen to their judges, but abandoned themselves to the worship of other gods. They were quick to stray from the way their fathers had taken, and did not follow their example of obedience to the commandments of the Lord. Whenever the Lord raised up judges for them, he would be with the judge and save them from the power of their enemies as long as the judge lived. It was thus the Lord took pity on their distressful cries of affliction under their oppressors. But when the judge died, they would relapse and do worse than their fathers, following other gods in service and worship, relinquishing none of their evil practices or stubborn conduct. In his anger toward Israel, the Lord said, "Inasmuch as this nation has violated my covenant which I enjoined on their fathers, and has disobeyed me, I, for my part, will not clear away for them any more of the nations which Joshua left when he died. Through these nations, the Israelites were to be made to prove whether or not they would keep to the way of the Lord and continue in it as their fathers had done. Therefore, the Lord allowed them to remain instead of expelling them immediately or delivering them into the power of Israel." The following are the nations which the Lord allowed to remain, so that through them he might try all those Israelites who had no experience of the battles with Canaan, just to instruct, by training them in battle, those generations only of the Israelites who would not have had that previous experience. The five lords of the Philistines, and all the Canaanites, the Sidonians, and the Hivites who dwell in the mountain region of Lebanon, between Baal Hermon and the entrance to Hamath. These served to put Israel to the test, to determine whether they would obey the commandments the Lord had enjoined on their fathers through Moses.
3: The Lord grew angry with his people, and he delivered them into the hands of the nations.
4: Yet when he heard them cry, he looked with pity on their distress.
3: The Lord raised up judges who rescued them from their plunderers.
4: Yet when he heard them cry, he looked with pity on their distress.
5: A reading from a treatise on the Lord's Prayer by St. Cyprian, Bishop and Martyr. When we pray, our words should be calm, modest, and disciplined. Let us reflect that we are standing before God. We should please him both by our bodily posture and the manner of our speech. It is characteristic of the vulgar to shout and make a noise, not those who are modest. On the contrary, they should employ a quiet tone in their prayer. Moreover, In the course of his teaching, the Lord instructed us to pray in secret. Hidden and secluded places, even our own rooms, give witness to our belief that God is present everywhere, that he sees and hears all, that in the fullness of his majesty he penetrates hidden and secret places.

0: God with moderation is not to be shouted out noisily and verbosely. For God hears our heart, not our voice. He sees our thoughts. He is not to be shouted at. The Lord showed us this when he asked, "Why do you think evil in your hearts?" The book of Revelation testifies to this also. "And all the churches shall know that I am the one who searches the heart and the desires." Anna maintained this rule. In her observance of it, she was an image of the church. In the first book of Kings, we are told that she prayed quietly and modestly to God in the recesses of her heart. Her prayer was secret, but her faith was evident. She did not pray with her voice, but with her heart, for she knew that in this way the Lord would hear her. She prayed with faith and obtained what she sought. Scripture makes this clear in the words, "She was speaking in her heart. Her lips were moving, but her voice could not be heard. And the Lord heard her prayer." The psalmist also reminds us, "Commune within your own hearts, and in the privacy of your room express your remorse." This is the teaching of the Holy Spirit. Through Jeremiah, he suggests this, "Say in your hearts, Lord, it is you that we have to worship." My friends, anyone who worships should remember the way in which the tax collector prayed in the temple alongside the Pharisee. He did not raise his eyes immodestly to heaven or lift his hands arrogantly. Instead, he struck his breast and, confessing the sins hidden within his heart, he implored the assistance of God's mercy. While the Pharisee was pleased with himself, the tax collector deserved to be cleansed much more because of the manner in which he prayed. For he did not place his hope of salvation in the certainty of his own innocence. Indeed, no one is innocent. Rather, he prayed humbly, confessing his sins. And the Lord who forgives the lowly heard his prayer.
1: Let us consider how we should live in the presence of God and his angels.
2: And so let us stand singing psalms in such a way that mind and voice are in harmony.
1: Let us recall that God does not delight in how much we pray, but in our purity of heart and sorrow for sin.
2: And so let us stand singing psalms in such a way that mind and voice are in harmony.

0: Let us pray. O God, strength of those who hope in you, graciously hear our pleas. And since without you mortal frailty can be nothing, grant us always the help of your grace, that in following your commands we may please you by our resolve and our deeds. Through our Lord Jesus Christ, your Son, who lives and reigns with you in the unity of the Holy Spirit, God, forever and ever. Amen.
1: 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I'm Paul Sadek. In today's Gospel from Truth and Life, the dramatized audio Bible, Jesus summons the 12 and sends them out on a mission. It's from the 9th and 10th chapters of the Gospel of Matthew.
2: When he saw the crowds, he had compassion for them because they were harassed and helpless, like sheep without a shepherd. Then he said to his disciples,
3: "The harvest is plentiful, but the laborers are few. Pray, therefore, the Lord of the harvest to send out laborers into his harvest."
2: And he called his 12 disciples and gave them authority over unclean spirits to cast them out and to heal every disease and every infirmity. The names of the 12 apostles are these: first, Simon, who is called Peter, and Andrew his brother, James the son of Zebedee, and John his brother, Philip and Bartholomew, Thomas and Matthew the tax collector, James the son of Alphaeus, and Thaddeus, Simon the Cananean, and Judas Iscariot, who betrayed him. These 12 Jesus sent out, charging them,
3: "Go nowhere among the Gentiles, and enter no town of the Samaritans, but go rather to the lost sheep of the house of Israel, and preach as you go, saying, 'The kingdom of heaven is at hand.' Heal the sick, raise the dead, cleanse lepers, cast out demons. You received without paying. Give without pay."
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0: God, come to my assistance.
4: Lord, make haste to help me.
0: Glory to the Father, and to the Son, and to the Holy Spirit.
4: As it was in the beginning, is now, and will be forever. Amen.

0: Amen.
1: All power and all authority in heaven and on earth have been given to you, Lord Jesus. You rule with decrees that are firm and trustworthy. Be with us always, so that we may make disciples whose holiness will be worthy of your house.

0: and will be forever. Amen.
1: Lord, extolled in the heights by angelic powers, you are also praised by all earth's creatures, each in its own way. With all the splendor of heavenly worship, you still delight in such tokens of love as earth can offer. May heaven and earth together acclaim you as King. May the praise that is sung in heaven resound in the heart of every creature on earth.

0: reading from the book of Ezekiel. Thus says the Lord God, O my people, I will open your graves and have you rise from them and bring you back to the land of Israel. Then you shall know that I am the Lord. When I open your graves and have you rise from them, O my people, I will put my spirit in you that you may live, and I will settle you upon your land. Thus you shall know that I am the Lord. I have promised, and I will do it, says the Lord. The word of the Lord.
1: Thanks be to God.
0: Christ, Son of the living God, have mercy on us.
1: Christ, Son of the living God, have mercy on us.
0: You are seated at the right hand of the Father.
1: Have mercy on us.
0: Glory to the Father, and to the Son, and to the Holy Spirit.
1: Christ, Son of the living God, have mercy on us.
0: The kingdom of heaven is like a mustard seed, the smallest of all seeds. Yet when full grown, it is the largest of shrubs. Blessed be the Lord, the God of Israel. He has come to his people and set them free.
2: He has raised up for us a mighty Savior, born of the house of his servant David.
0: Through his holy prophets, he promised of old that he would save us from our enemies, from the hands of all who hate us.
2: He promised to show mercy to our fathers and to remember his holy covenant.
0: This was the oath he swore to our father Abraham, to set us free from the hands of our enemies, free to worship him without fear, holy and righteous in his sight all the days of our life.
2: You, my child, shall be called the prophet of the Most High, for you will go before the Lord to prepare his way, to give his people knowledge of salvation by the forgiveness of their sins.
0: In the tender compassion of our God, the dawn from on high shall break upon us to shine on those who dwell in darkness and the shadow of death, and to guide our feet into the way of peace.
2: Glory to the Father, and to the Son, and to the Holy Spirit.
0: As it was in the beginning, is now, and will be forever. Amen. The kingdom of heaven is like a mustard seed, the smallest of all seeds. Yet when full grown, it is the largest of shrubs.
3: Father, you sent the Holy Spirit to enlighten the hearts of men. Hear us as we pray. Enlighten your people, Lord.
0: Enlighten your people, Lord.
3: Blessed are you, O God, our light.
0: You have given us a new day, resplendent with your glory.
1: Enlighten your people, Lord.
3: You enlightened the world through the resurrection of your Son.
0: Through your church, shed this light on all men.
1: Enlighten your people, Lord.
3: You gave the disciples your only begotten Son, the Spirit's gift of understanding.
0: Through the same Spirit, keep the church faithful to you.
1: Enlighten your people, Lord.
3: Light of nations, remember those who remain in darkness.
0: Open their eyes and let them recognize you, the only true God.
1: Enlighten your people, Lord.
3: We pattern our prayer on the prayer of Christ our Lord and say,

0: O God, strength of those who hope in you, graciously hear our pleas. And since without you mortal frailty can be nothing, grant us always the help of your grace, that in following your commands we may please you by our resolve and our deeds. Through our Lord Jesus Christ, your Son, who lives and reigns with you in the unity of the Holy Spirit, God, forever and ever. Amen. May the Lord bless us, protect us from all evil, and bring us to everlasting life.
1: Amen.
2: Mark Swartzberg is along in just a few minutes, then Patrick Madrid, and after that, it's Patrick Conley with The Inner Life. I'm Paul Sadek. 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
6: I'm Mary Graham with your Catholic Weekend Review on Relevant Radio. The second leg of Pope Leo XIV's visit to Spain began with midday prayer in Barcelona's Cathedral of the Holy Cross and St. Eulalia. Arriving straight from the airport, the Pope was greeted by a jubilant crowd, including bishops, canons, diocesan officials, religious seminarians, cathedral staff, volunteers, and a large number of young people. In his homily, the Pope invited the faithful to meditate on two things, the bride and the body. In the face of diversity, the Pope encouraged the faithful to prioritize unity. He said, "We are strong because we are united, and we are united because we are animated by the Holy Spirit." President Donald Trump issued a presidential message on Thursday as U.S. Catholic bishops gathered in Orlando to consecrate the United States to the Sacred Heart of Jesus. The statement said, "He and First Lady Melania were joining the bishops in prayer as they consecrate the United States of America to the Sacred Heart of Jesus on the occasion of our 250th year of American independence," noting, "It is a powerful moment in our national story, an poignant reminder that America..."

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1: The EWTN Global Catholic Radio Network presents Vatican Insider with Joan Lewis. 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
2: Welcome to Vatican Insider, on a weekend in which we welcome Pope Leo back to Rome after his amazing week-long historic trip to Spain. I'll mention just a few of the papal visit highlights in the news interview, because it's a bit shorter this week due to the length of the interview segment. In fact, I reprise a conversation I had with Jesuit Father Michael Maher on the Belgium-based Société des Bollandistes, the Society of Bollandists, whose scholars, since the 17th century, specialized in the study and research of hagiography, the writing of lives of saints and blesseds. Since I first aired that interview, discussions between the Jesuit-run Gregorian University and the Bollandists have explored the possibility of a closer institutional relationship to protect and globalize the immense Bollandist literary and archaeological heritage. More about that at a later date. Now the news highlights, starting with Pope Leo's June 6th departure from Madrid, the first pope to visit Spain in 15 years, following Pope Benedict's visit in 2011 for World Youth Day. The numbers of people who greeted the pope lining the streets of Madrid, Barcelona, and the Canary Islands, or attended liturgies and other events, have been staggering. 600,000 young people at a vigil in Madrid. Leo asked them to be the sparks of a new humanity. Delivering a strong and clear message, Leo told the young people not to be afraid of dedicating their lives to God in a religious vocation. Don't be afraid of marriage and creating a family. Above all, don't be afraid to be missionaries of the gospel in order to better the world. Be sparks of a new humanity. Do everything with Jesus as your guide and with love. Sunday, 1.2 million faithful participated in the Pope's Mass for Corpus Christi and the procession afterwards, with Leo carrying the Eucharist through the streets of Madrid. Defining such processions as creative expressions of piety, art, music, architecture, and life of the Spanish people, Leo encouraged Spaniards to ensure that the religiosity which has shaped and defined this country for centuries is not a museum of the past to be visited, but a school of faith from which to draw even today. Madrid featured an historic first, Pope Leo addressing Spain's parliament, saying that every truly democratic society must promote freedom of thought, conscience, and religion, that supporting families strengthens a nation, that life must be protected from conception to natural end, that every war is a painful defeat, and that new technologies and AI require rigorous ethical oversight. Leo received a 7-minute standing ovation. Leo also met with the victims of abuse in Madrid, prayed at the Cathedral of Almudena, and spent an evening with about 80,000 people from the Archdiocese of Madrid. Tuesday, June 9th, Pope Leo arrived in Barcelona, where his days featured a meeting with youth, a moving visit to the Brian's Penitential Center, and a rosary at the Abbey of Our Lady of Montserrat. At a meeting with diocesan charity and welfare organizations in the Church of St. Augustine, Pope Leo XIV, in another extraordinarily moving encounter, answered the difficult questions of 6-year-old Renzo about suffering, forgiveness, and the meaning of life. Renzo also asked Leo if he played soccer and if he wanted to be pope when he was young. Leo answered he never dreamed of or hoped to become pope at any age, but when God calls, you answer. A highlight of Barcelona was, of course, the papal visit and mass at Sagrada Familia Basilica, under construction since 1882. Leo XIV began by praying before the Blessed Sacrament and visiting the tomb of Antoni Gaudi, whose vision shaped the Basilica into a monumental expression of Christian faith through architecture, light, color, and symbolism. Celebrating Mass on the centenary of Gaudi's death and the blessing of the Tower of Jesus Christ, the Pope reflected on the Gospel's call to faith, and he stressed that authentic belief in Christ is incompatible with violence, indifference, and neglect of those who suffer. Pope Leo's final 2 days in Spain were spent in the Canary Islands, dedicated to migrants and the organizations that rescue and accompany them in both Gran Canaria and Tenerife, two of the 7 main islands in the Canaries. Pope Leo urged the world not to grow indifferent to the suffering of migrants, and he called for legal and safe migration pathways. He also denounced human trafficking and exploitation. He insisted that human dignity has no passport and does not lose its value when crossing a border. Friday, he celebrated Mass in the port of Santa Cruz de Tenerife. At the Raisi Center in Tenerife, Leo reassured migrants that he carries them in his heart and prayers, and he prayed that no storm may ever drive them away from feeling the presence of Christ. The Holy Father recalled that Friday, the Church celebrates the solemnity of the Sacred Heart of Jesus, explaining that for Christians, Jesus' heart symbolizes God's merciful and infinite love for every human being. Meeting organizations working with migrants in Tenerife, Pope Leo XIV called integration a shared responsibility that restores dignity, while urging human traffickers to repent before facing divine justice. He once again called for a renewed commitment to migrant integration, insisting that welcome must go beyond emergency assistance, and it must become a process that restores dignity, belonging, and opportunity. Well, those are the news highlights, and now stay here for my conversation with Father Michael Maher, all about the Bolandist Society in Brussels.

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4: No prayer is useless. All prayer has power. If you say the rosary, it's real prayer because it's a mini scripture. If you say a novena prayer, it's a real prayer. It's just somebody there to help you when your mind is blank, to give glory and praise to God, to be humble and ask for whatever it is you want. All prayer is pleasing to God if it's done with a grateful, loving heart.
5: Welcome back to part two of my conversation with Jesuit Father Michael Maher, a scholar and an expert on the Bollandists and the lives of saints. As we heard last week, the Bollandist Society is an association of scholars and historians who, since the early 17th century, have studied the cult of the saints in Christianity. They're named after the Flemish Jesuit Jean Bollandus. This week, Father and I talk about research, how to distinguish between fact and legend, and the challenges that must be overcome in research, such as knowing ancient languages or even transcribing bad penmanship. Studying the lives of saints, there's a bit of legend. Mm-hmm. I mean, there's a lot of truth, but there's a bit of legend. But sometimes truth, or not sometimes, always, truth is more powerful than legend. But how do researchers, how do you know how to separate what in the past we might have, legend says that Saint so-and-so did thus and such?
6: So basically, the fundamental event of doing a research is, how do we look at these forms and we see similarities in forms? And then when we look at that form, and then when we see something different, we can say, ah, maybe that's what we would call the truth. So we would ask ourselves, is the story of the prodigal son true? Is it true or is it false? Even when I ask the students that, they'll say, well, it's a story with the moral. I said, but is it true or false? And you can see they're kind of fidgeting, yeah, because even they understand that there is the story and the truth behind the story. For example, in the United States, we're great storytellers, and the story of the Western, you know,
5: sure,
6: Gunsmoke, you know. I'm getting old, you know, we can't use that Gunsmoke anymore.
5: I remember Gunsmoke.
6: Well,
5: yes.
6: You know, there were the black hats, there was the white hats.
5: Oh,
6: and,
5: sure.
6: And so there were these sort of predisposed methods of telling a story.
5: Yeah.
6: And then the plot rode on those forms.
5: Right.
6: And so one of the things scholars do is they sort of separate the form from those things that are different from the form.
5: Absolutely.
6: So it demands a lot of cultural study to understand what were those cultural forms of storytelling?
5: Now, to go back to the actual research itself, one of the things that fascinated me was some of the problems that you can encounter in research, such as old languages that one has to either, you know, learn, or there can be penmanship. That would be one of the worst, I would imagine.
6: Penmanship, I'll tell you a story. I took a course here from Father Reginald Foster on what we call...
5: Yes, the Latinist, right.
6: From Milwaukee. As is Cardinal Harvey and myself, so all the Roman greats are from Milwaukee.
5: Exactly.
6: And it was a course in what we call paleography, and that's how to read old Latin
5: languages.
6: Handwriting. Mm-hmm. And I did fairly well. And so people said, well, have you had this course before? And I said, no, I taught high school, and I had to read sophomore handwriting.
5: Oh, sure.
6: And so paleography, and one of the things that is difficult about paleography is that, you know, everything had to be written with a quill in ink, and so there were no pens. That's a 20th century invention. It was an ink pen, and sticking a bird's feather in a pot of ink and trying to write, so they would write in abbreviations.
5: Oh.
6: Let me give you a little lesson in abbreviation. Okay. What would you say if you saw a 7 with a B-R-E over the top?
5: Okay. Brethren, well, I have no idea.
6: No. Well, you know from Latin or Italian,
5: Seven, yeah.
6: With the B-R-E would be Septembre. September.
5: Oh, my God.
6: And so
5: gosh.
6: An 8 with the B-R-E would be Octo.
5: Oh, October.
6: October.
5: Oh.
6: And a 9 would be Nove. November.
5: Oh, my gosh.
6: So when you see this, or then it gets tricky, you see an X with a B-R-E. Of course, X is
5: 10
6: in Latin, and that is, Dieci is 10, December.
5: Oh, December,
6: see, because
5: not 12.
6: That, you see, October, November, December are references to an older Latin calendar, which got all mixed up in the Middle Ages. So Diecibre is the 10th month, but it got inverted, so October, November, December, 8, 9, and 10. A reference to an older land count. But anyway, so that's a little lesson in paleography.
5: But now tell us about the Institute itself. I mean, you spend some time there each year. You're obviously in Rome now.
6: Mm-hmm.
5: What was your visit to Rome for?
6: My visit to Rome is I do research for my own research, and currently I'm working on a project. Some of your listeners may be familiar with a group called the Marian Sodality Movement, the Marian Congregations. My larger research project is this. Any group of people has a bright idea. You know, like Mother Angelica.
5: Yeah.
6: Right? Okay. But that bright idea needs a structure. So her bright idea is evangelization, right?
5: Sure.
6: And so what's the structure that she makes? And that is EWTN. So what I look at is Jesuits have ideas about education, about spirituality, and I'm interested in the structures that the Jesuits create to implement their ideas. And particularly I'm interested in how the Jesuits work with lay groups of people. Many people mistakenly think that the first time the Catholic Church ever worked with the laity is after the Second Vatican Council.
5: Exactly.
6: Boy, is that wrong.
5: Wrong.
6: That's a whole other interview. I can tell you more stories about that. So that's what brought me to Rome. But my interest, of course, in helping the Bollandists is that their work of storytelling, and helping them understand the truth, especially in an era today when fake news and bad news is so prevalent.
5: Well, Father Michael, tell us something about the library itself. I mean, I've gone online, but even what I heard Irini talk about, it's like 500,000 volumes?
6: Oh, let's put it this way. If you are a scholar of the Middle Ages or any type of librarian and you're wondering what heaven looks like, it's the Bollandist Library.
5: Oh.
6: It's like, you know, you have to understand that every book is a story. And historians, if they're good ones, love to tell stories. And we like to hear stories. So you look and you'd say, when I die, I'll be able to read every one of these stories. And the other thing about that library is, when I look at that, I kind of got goosebumps, and I said to myself, the tremendous amount of scholarship that our faith encouraged.
5: Yes.
6: The beauty of the faith and the scholarship of the faith.
5: I mean, you got the Catholic Church. It was the inspiration for universities, for hospitals,
6: well,
5: for clinic, for so much.
6: If you look at the double movement of the Catholic faith, it's apostolic work. It's three. It's the contemplative life, it's care for the sick, and education. And that really has been how we have, that's our face to the world. And so the Bollandists tell that story. And it's important to go back and recall the importance of this work for the church, that the Bollandists tell a story, and they continue to tell the story. And they really need support to tell that story.
5: Sure.
6: And I'm very proud, even in a small way, to be able to tell that story to people.
5: Create that awareness.
6: Create the awareness of the stories of our saints. Because we go back to the idea of a society is known by its values, and a society's saints represent these values. So if we want to know the Catholic Church, we look to its saints, because these are the men and women that reflect our values, and that story needs to be told.
5: Oh, exactly. Now, I know that the Jesuits, because you all have been in charge of this, they were suppressed in, I have forgotten,
6: 1773. We just celebrated the anniversary.
5: Oh, right. And how did that affect the work of the Bollandists?
6: Well, interestingly enough, the countries where the Bollandists were in, they saw the need for this continued scholarship, and we found different headquarters. The Primans Detentrans housed the Bollandist for a while, and the work continued. And then after the Society of Jesus was restored in 1812, that it came back then under the jurisdiction of the Society of Jesus. And that was actually one of the great patrons of the Bollandists was the Belgian government.
5: Oh, good.
6: And so now, of course, the needs of the Bollandists continue. And
5: is there a number of saints? I mean, if so, how would one? Would only the Bollandists know? Because
6: no, only God knows.
5: Yeah. Okay. All right.
6: You know, there's someone. I was on an interview in Milwaukee, and they said to me, how do you make a saint? And they said, so he started explaining, and the guy goes, whoa, Padre, this is kind of complex. Can't you just do it in 5 seconds? And I said, sure, if you can explain to me how the NFL draft works in less than 5 seconds.
5: Oh.
6: And he said, okay, fair enough.
5: Right.
6: So, there are thousands. What's important to realize is that saints occurred probably before the year 1200, as what we call in Latin the acclamatio. They were common saints of the of communities.
5: A voce.
6: Yes, a voce.
5: It was the voice proclam. We want. Would you remember when John Paul died?
6: Subito sancto.
5: Exactly. Make him a saint immediately.
6: And so, as you know, after the year 1000, when the northern invasion sort of calmed down, and there was a greater structure to the church that we saw in the High Middle Ages. There was greater codification. You had the Lateran councils. You had the birth of universities. It's not surprising that with this greater codification that occurs within the church, that we see a greater codification of saints.
5: Sure.
6: So, for example, Saint Francis of Assisi was canonized 2 years after he died.
5: Yeah.
6: So we see this codification as part of a larger codification that comes with the extension of the church's authority.
5: Well, today the thing is that, if a person, I think the number is 50 years, 50 years after a person, there's people around who aren't witnesses to the life of a person. You might have someone's writings,
6: mm-hmm.
5: but so some of the requirements that the congregation, or now dicastery, has for, on the path to sainthood have changed.
6: Oh, yes. It's, and there's the stages, the servant of God stage, the beatified stage,
5: right.
6: And then this full sanctity. And each one of these stages now are quite rigorous as technology and methods of documentation have advanced. And so most saints now who are canonized tend to be after the French Revolution, though they are important. Sure. The person that sort of, the joke was he made heaven a little bit more crowded was John Paul II. And there was some criticism, but what John Paul did was he realized that there was definitely a prejudice towards white Italian males of noble families.
5: Right, yeah, or possibly Spanish.
6: Possibly Spanish, yeah. Getting into heaven as a saint. And John Paul said, really, we all need examples, and these examples have to be examples that make sense to us.
5: Well, he told the congregation,
6: yeah.
5: He said, please look for lay people and look for couples.
6: And couples.
5: There are saintly yes. lay people out there. Because he laughed and he said to them, people think that you have to found a religious order or be a martyr
6: yeah.
5: to become a saint. And he just wanted to say, hey, you know.
6: No, and so he really made the church more accessible. In who we have as saints, and the idea of sacrifice is that it's where we don't expect it, and it's in the smallest things. I think the Teresa of the Little Flower and Teresa of Calcutta both remind us that, and the great work of the Bollandist is that sanctity is found in everyday life.
5: Well, you know, we only have about 2 minutes left, but tell me who your favorite saint is and why, and or did you discover something in your research when you went, oh my gosh, I never knew that.
6: Who's my favorite saint? Well, of course, I like Saint Ignatius. So
5: I
6: would think so.
5: Yeah.
6: But it's also, there's something about Francis Xavier of just the sheer audacity of saying, I have to go out and convert Asia. Just sort of this, just going out there. But I love St. Ignatius for his great clarity. And, for example, St. Ignatius says, in the first principle and foundation of the spiritual exercises, men and women are created to praise, reverence, and serve God, and by this means to save their soul, and that the things on the face of the earth are created insofar as they help us to attain the end for which we are created. And therefore, our goal in life is to understand how to use creation. And so that opens up, and that's why we take education as a Jesuit. So for me,
5: that kind of helps me understand Pope Francis when he talks so much about creation. Preserving God's creation, but now I understand better.
6: If you want to understand that the whole goal of our life is to make good decisions about creation. And that's why the Jesuits went into education. And that's why the Bollandists do their research, is to help us understand Jesuits in terms of how we understand creation. But the Bollandists say, here's how some men and women got it right.
5: Right. But that has to be such an edifying work. Just picking up, I've got a number of books on the lives of saints, and just picking those up, reading those, you might do it more during Lent or something. It's so edifying. Father Michael Maher, I really appreciate your time and your insight into this and the amazing work you do with and for the Bollandists. So thank you for sharing that with us.
6: Well, thank you. And I take this opportunity to say hello to my dear friend Gary Zagalow in Spokane, Washington, who Joan is your biggest fan.
5: Oh, well, hi, and, how are you?
6: And you have so many fans in the United States, so I just want to mention one. And thank you for supporting the Bollandists, and for all of you who are listening, you can go onto their webpage and find out more about them. And thank EWTN for all your great work that you do.
5: And a hi from both of us to Father Mitch.
6: Hi, Mitch. How you doing?
5: Yeah, exactly. Well, thank you, and God bless, and I'll be putting a link up to the a picture of Father and a link to the Bollandist site on my blog when I announce this interview. So thank you and God bless.
6: And thank all of you.
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6: Your hermitage of the heart.
5: Your monastery of the mind, where we lift our hearts and minds to heaven to draw upon the wisdom of the saints to help us navigate the tumult of this life. And the tumult we're going to be talking about today is the demonic realm of non-Christian Eastern spiritualities. So, and the related practices. And I could give you a long list. One that I've often spoken about is mindfulness, but in particular, in this case, we're going to be talking about yoga. If you are a practitioner, I would strongly recommend, I mean, you're listening to the show either because you've stumbled on it or because you've been listening for a long time and you trust us. If you're a long-time listener and you trust us and you use any of these practices, hang in there, listen to all of the shows, and open your heart and mind to what the Lord has to reveal to you. And I think you will be surprised. We have a special guest with us today to talk about this topic, Stephanie.
6: Yes, Stephanie.
5: It's you.
6: I'm here.
5: Yeah.
6: So we welcome today Linda Carl. After nearly a decade in the corporate world, Linda left her career to stay at home and raise her daughters. It was then that she began her deep journey into yoga. Today, she is passionate about living her Catholic faith and leads a weekly prayer cenacle for Mary, Mother, Guardian of our faith. So welcome, Linda. We're so grateful to have you.
5: And Linda is also, of course, the author of Yoga Unveiled, My Spiritual Journey from Darkness to Light, published by Sophia Institute Press. Great to have you with us.
7: That's great to be with you. Thank you for having me.
5: So let's talk through your story a little bit. I did read your book, obviously endorsed it, but are you cradle Catholic?
7: Cradle Catholic, but Catholic in, I may received all my sacraments, but didn't really fully understand the faith.
5: Yeah.
7: As a younger person, just kind of went through the motions, Christmas and Easter masses, funerals,
5: yeah,
7: weddings, and that was pretty much it.
6: I totally get that.
5: Stephanie, and you and Stephanie were on the same track. I won't say where it leads, but that's another story. But thankfully you got on a better one. Both of you did. What was your first foray into non-Christian Eastern spirituality? Was it yoga?
7: Actually, no. As a kid, I was drawn to palm readings, card readings, tarot card readings. I was drawn into all of that kind of stuff. Astrology. I just always found it fascinating. And when I was in high school, I had a friend whose family friend read cards, and you know, we wanted to know everything, what college we were going to go to, et cetera, et cetera. So we would go to her, and she would read cards for us, and she showed me or taught me what she was doing. So then I did it for my friends. So I would say I started pretty early with all that kind of stuff. I'll call it now.
6: Yeah. Yeah. And so how did you find your way into yoga? Was it just a step over into

0: that, or did you lean into that later in life? Why did you start the practice of yoga?
1: Yeah, that's a great question. So I sort of left all that kind of nonsensical card reading stuff, you know, after college, and then became a professional in banking, ended up as the vice president of training and development. And through that, I sort of left all that spiritual stuff behind me. And as I became, you know, dedicated to my career, my husband and I were married at, you know, shortly after college. And we waited almost 9.5 years before we had our first child. I was building my career, getting further education. And so that's when I took my foray into yoga. We had some fertility issues, took us 2 years to become pregnant. And when, you know, there I was with this beautiful little child and my career, which at that point in my career, I was leaving at 6:30 in the morning, getting home at 7 o'clock at night. And I thought, well, I can't leave this child all that time. So that's when we decided that I would stay at home, which so grateful that I did, because the time goes like that. I mean, it goes so fast. So that's when I started, you know, I had such long, crazy, busy days and a lot of intellectual stimulation. I started doing yoga. I went once a week to a Kundalini yoga studio in our town, and I just thought it was the greatest thing. I left feeling like I had just had a massage. I felt so stress-free. I felt so relieved. And I just, you know, kept coming back and back. Then shortly after our second child was born, we joined a larger gym that had a kids club so I could do yoga more frequently. And it was then that my teacher asked me to join the teacher certification. So that's it. That's how I got there.
2: Before we move off of this point, which I think is really important, very vehemently have opposed mindfulness, and it's been cloaked in Catholic garb, you know. But I've talked with a practitioner who was very devout, and she said it brought her peace. Mm-hmm. And the one thing that is deceptive about all of these practices is they do actually affect you physiologically and psychologically and spiritually, and they can bring a kind of false peace. Did that peace last, or when did it start to crack? So in your story, you mentioned obviously you had done it enough to where somebody said, hey, you should be an instructor, but at what point did that peace begin to fade?
1: Yeah. Such a great question. So it took a long time. I mean, I was in the world for just under 20 years, and I would say it was the last 15 years that I started to, I taught at gyms and schools and homes, and in particular, one yoga studio had images of deities and statues of them. And I would go to that particular class and get a queasy feeling in my stomach. And so that went on. I would go to daily mass and go to that particular studio. So that, I would say that was just maybe the last 3 to 5 years in my journey. And then I was diagnosed with cancer, and, you know, all of those crazy things sort of were major warnings. Now, mind you, all through that, I had, you know, we went to our dear friend's child's bat mitzvah, and the rabbi said, that was the first time I ever heard that yoga might be questionable. All of you who do yoga, you know, you're worshiping false gods. And then I happened upon your website, Spiritual Direction, where you would talk about it. I would listen to Johnette Benkovic Williams' radio program where she would talk about it, and I would dismiss it like, you guys are crazy, you guys are extremists. But then I essentially prayed on it, brought it to confession, was in desperation because of these feelings that I was getting during that time where I was, you know, getting messages from God. Met with my pastor. All he said to me is at the end of the meeting was, Linda, just keep praying. You'll know what to do. And I thought, tell me yes or no. That's all I want to know. And he said, so I just kept praying. I did exactly what he said. And I had a showdown with the Lord. I said, okay, here we are, God, I'm going to open this Bible and you're going to speak to me. Whatever my eyes happen upon is what I will listen to and what I will do. and I opened up the Bible, 1 Corinthians chapter 10, therefore, my beloved, avoid idolatry. Do not be like the pagans and drink the cup of the Lord and the cup of demons. Closed the Bible. It was clear as day. And I just thank God for, showing me the way. I quit all of my classes cold turkey. My Catholic students especially couldn't understand why I would do that. And, I can't wait for them to read the book.
0: Yeah, I want to go back to a moment that I think is super important. And thank you for telling us, your story and all this. You talked about how you started going to classes, to that particular one that had the different yoga gods. Indian gods in the studio, and you started to feel nauseated. I think I heard you say you were going to daily mass at that point. Mm-hmm. What else was going on in your spiritual life? Like, how were you pursuing God? Can you give us in short order, like, what was it that you were doing?
1: Yeah, so a lot of things. I always say that I was straddling two different worlds. I was like deep in the yoga world, and I was getting deeper into the Catholic spiritual world. And so I think one of the first things I did early on was sign up to do a weekly adoration at a local parish. So that was one of the first things that I did. That drew me into becoming hungrier for our Lord. Daily mass, daily rosary, Bible studies, setting aside daily prayer time. So I was, as I got deeper into the yoga, I got deeper into the Catholic world. And essentially what I learned is the two worlds collided. They cannot coexist.
0: Yeah, I think that's so important. The two worlds cannot coexist. What I found fascinating is that you started to feel nausea. And in my experience in speaking and working with individuals that go through healing, is that it's actually a good sign when we start getting nauseated, because it's saying there's something that needs to be healed. There's something that's incompatible with our pursuit of the true God. And so as you were going in there, the Lord's saying, nope, this is incompatible with me. I'm a jealous God. I want all of you. And this cannot coexist with me in your heart, in your mind, your spirit, in your soul.
2: Yeah. So if I could add another layer to that, one of the things we found in dealing with people who have had, touched the demonic in a sense through certain practices, that's what is often the indicator that they're present. They're present in the situation. As an example, we had a woman who couldn't pray the rosary, and we thought, well, let's investigate, and then found out, because they would get nauseous. So I worked with a nun who couldn't praise the rosary. She would get nauseated.
0: Couldn't go into a church.
2: Yeah. When working with them, what we discovered, of course, was underlying demonic activity. And as Stephanie said, it was like the Lord's grace, his dashboard, right? The demons are becoming uncomfortable, and they're causing this nausea in the person. Mm-hmm. I'm sure it can be caused directly by God as well, to just say, but at the same time, there are thoughts of, hey, there's something wrong here. I've got to investigate. Why is it I'm fine? And then I enter into this practice, and suddenly I'm feeling nausea. In the terms, in the case, by the way, just so I don't confuse listeners, in the case that the woman who got nauseous praying the rosary, it meant that the rosary was disrupting the demonic influences in her life, which caused. So we're paralleling is, you began to live as a Catholic. You're drawing more closely to Jesus, and because of that, there became an interior conflict that begin to manifest between the presence of God and the presence of the enemy in the yogic. Bracket from the break, we'll continue talking to Linda Carl. She is the author of Yoga Unveiled, My Spiritual Journey from Darkness into Light. We'll be right back. Hey friends, Mary Queen of the Home Academy. Do you homeschool your children? Have you thought about it? Are you worried about the most difficult classes that you might encounter in the latter years of high school? Well, that's exactly where Mary Queen of the Home focuses on, under the direction of Timothy Flanders, who's the host of Meaning of Catholic Mary, Queen of the Home Academy, assists parents in the formation and education of their children and their preparation for adult life. The online courses are suitable for homeschoolers, supplements for public education, and for post-confirmation catechesis. Upcoming courses include Latin for Beginners, Apologetics, and the Holy Bible. And we're offering also courses in medieval literature, chemistry, and algebra. So if you want your children to be taught, whether they're homeschooled or not, from a Catholic standpoint, these important subjects, go out to avila-institute.org/MQHA, Mary, Queen of the Home Academy. avila-institute.org/MQHA. That's Mary, Queen of the Home Academy. This is Dan and Stephanie Burke. We're back talking about a new adventure of understanding yoga unveiled, My Spiritual Journey from Darkness to Light by Linda Carl. Stephanie, you had a story you wanted to talk about.
0: Yeah, I mean, this book has reminded me of a lot of things. There's so much great information in it. So I really encourage people to read it. What it brought to mind was, you and I went and did we taught somewhere in Arizona. Mm-hmm. I don't want to say where exactly because I don't want to start to create scandal and people, you know, complaining or whatever. But I'm going to share this because I think it's important that those of you who are engaged in yoga or have loved ones in yoga and you're going, you know, it's okay. It's just exercise. It's not a big deal. There's no real demonic stuff there. Anyway, so we went to this resort, and somebody reached out to Dan about yoga and said, you know, I'm engaged in this. I'm having some issues. And he said, listen, let's just jump on a Zoom call and I'll talk to you. So he did. And I was in the hotel room. He's telling the guy about it, and they're unpacking the dangers of yoga and why Catholics should not engage in it. So, end of story, we go to bed. Dan has a horrible nightmare. Like, he's disturbed. He's woken up in the middle of the night. It was super vivid. And in the dream, there was an entity that grabbed you by the neck and held you up against the wall off the ground.
2: Well, I
0: it
2: felt...
0: It was a demonic.
2: It wasn't just a nightmare.
0: Right, you felt it?
2: I was physically attacked. And I've had demonic experiences from it when I was younger, from the occult situation in my own home.
0: Yeah.
2: It was always psychological, emotional, horrifying, but psychological, emotional. This, as an adult, was off the hook unusual because I haven't had, once I went through deliverance myself. So once I went through that, I never had those nightmares again. But this was at a retreat center, and I'm going to say which one it was.
0: Well, not just this one was at a resort.
2: That's what I'm talking
0: that
2: about.
0: Taught yoga.
2: Yeah, Camelback Resort in Colorado Springs is actually where it was. So I'm going to say it. And they had a big yoga class and all this other New Age junk there. And so, yeah. So where did you want to go with that?
0: Well, I just want to make the point that for those of you that are saying, oh, we're just being extreme or whatever, no, there's some real demonic entities behind these poses, behind these gods that are, it's worship. It's a type of worship. And I'd like to make the transition to hear Linda explain to us, like, what is the exact problem with yoga? Like, what are we talking about with all these different poses and the language, the Sanskrit and, you know, some of that? We don't have a huge amount of time in this show, but maybe we can extend it. But can you give us some understanding as to what are the demonic forces behind this that we need to be aware of as Catholics?
1: Yeah, that's such a great question. And what I'd like to say about that is I wish that we had eyes that could see the spiritual world. When we go to Mass, it would be really awesome if we could see what goes on spiritually at the altar, right?
0: Right.
1: Same thing in a yoga class. If we could see how the spirits become present, okay, beautiful spirits of God at Mass, not so beautiful spirits of the devil in a yoga class. If we could actually see what went on spiritually, it would be so much easier, but we don't. And I think I talk about this in my book, as humans, we have a tendency to see what we want to see, right? Mm-hmm. And we believe what we want to believe. And so we look at a yoga class very surfacely. We say, oh, well, there's great stretching, there's exercise, people feel good after, you know, to your point earlier. But it's not the true peace that God gives. And that's what I came to learn. So I would just say, if we could only see what goes on, because there is a whole spiritual world that we are blind to.
2: And have you ever personally encountered the demonic in that context?
1: Yes, I have. And in a yoga class, I became a Reiki master. That was another sidebar to yoga. I got involved in chakras and Reiki, became a Reiki master. There's three levels of Reiki. And so in my class, the very last pose, we always end with something called in Sanskrit, Shavasana, which means corpse pose. It's people view it as, oh, you just lay down and you're deeply relaxing. But the fact of the matter is, it's a Hindu pose that prepares one for the Hindu goal of enlightenment. Enlightenment means death, which means becoming one with the universe, and everything about you fades into a little nothingness, which is completely different from a Christian end goal of eternity with God. And God gave us beautiful charisms and gifts, created us uniquely, individually, and we don't lose those when we go to God. So those are two totally different goals. So here I was doing my Reiki, as I always did during Shavasana, turned off the lights, and I was doing it on a woman, a friend of mine, who I had just prayed the rosary with the night before. And I saw a dark spirit leave her body. It was in a gym that was in a former racquetball court, so the windows were way up high. And I saw this black spirit leave her body and go out the window. So yes, during yoga, during Shavasana.
0: That's incredible. And you know, I've heard other people reference that they'll see dark spirits, they'll see forms crawling in corners or whatever. And it's usually before, like, it is the unveiling of it. You know, it's like the name of your book. It's the unveiling of, there's a spiritual realm here that you're not aware of. And it helps open our eyes. Did it send you on a fact-finding mission? Like, what just happened? What did you do next after that? Did you start to question what you were doing? Did you start to seek answers for what you had experienced?
1: I that's a great question. I would say that incident rattled me big, big, big time. But, and so I think I began to have a fear. You know, I understood that it was not a good thing, but I didn't really understand it even until after I left yoga. And a friend who I had just met, he's on a lay team of a very well-renowned exorcist, said to me, "You saw the devil." He made it crystal clear. But at the time, I knew it was not good and I knew it was evil, but I didn't really understand that it was in fact the devil. And so that probably was the beginning of my journey deep outside, to leave yoga. But it rattled my world. My friend and I talked about it, and she, you know, that evening prior to that incident, my daughter at 3 a.m. came to my bedside and said, "Mommy, there's somebody in my room." And I went and laid with her in bed. And in fact, there was someone in her room. And then I told my friend about what happened that night after I saw the evil spirit leave her body. And she said that, similar to you, Dan, she was pinned to the bed, couldn't breathe, couldn't move. She was physically attacked.
2: And I was choked. I mean, it was a little beyond sometimes what you have, a sleep paralysis that can happen. And I'm not saying that wasn't demonic. I believe that they can be. But it was crazy. Go ahead, Steph.
0: Yeah, I want to go back to your scripture passage that the Lord asked. You opened your Bible. You did something that you had not done before. So you asked the Lord, show me what I need to know, if I remember correctly.
1: Absolutely.
0: Can you repeat the scripture verse that the Lord gave you and Did you look for it, or was this just something that was the first thing your eyes fell on?
1: It was literally the first thing that my eyes fell on. And I just said to the Lord, listen, you know, I need you to answer me. I need you to tell me the truth about yoga. I have been searching and searching and searching. Here, this is the moment. And I mean, like, I was like, I don't want to say it was a showdown with the Lord, but it was like, you got it. You got to make it crystal clear. And so the first thing that my eyes laid on, well, the first thing that resonated with me was, therefore, my beloved, avoid idolatry. Do not be like the pagans who drink the cup of the Lord and the cup of demons. Mm. Crystal clear.
2: That's pretty clear.
1: I shut the Bible and I said, okay, Lord, you made that perfectly clear. And then, of course, I opened the Bible back up and read the whole chapter, you know, which said a lot about idolatry and false gods and false worship. And I just am so grateful to him that he couldn't have made anything. I had no questions in my mind that yoga was not good at that point.
2: Yeah, very good. Well, in terms of some of the other practices, we're running out of time. Of course, the USCCB has a formal statement against Reiki, which came out a number of years ago. And there's a great article from the National Catholic Register called The Reiki Racket. When I was over the register, we published that. But there's also Jesus Christ, the Bearer of the Water of Life, which is, I think, a document that you reference in the book that I've been aware of for some time. That is a provisional reflection from the Congregation for the Doctrine of the Faith on New Age matters. But I think what we're going to do...
0: Okay, Linda, can you repeat what scripture verse that was where it spoke about idolatry?
1: First Corinthians chapter 10.
0: Great. So I want to draw everybody's attention, especially to one part of the book that I think is fantastic, and it's the Catholic Church on Yoga and the New Age. It's chapter 12, where you create a chart that compares yoga to Catholicism, what the goals are, the focus, place of origin, etc., you know, who is the gods that we worship. Because I think that really provides just a snapshot for those that engage in yoga to understand that it's incompatible with the Catholic Church. So we're going to be following up with a second show, and I'll let you intro that, Dan.
2: So the next show, we'll go over that chart as an opening, and we will talk through the argument. So if you're out there and you're listening and you still are like, yeah, I don't buy it, we'll go through the arguments that Catholics or Christians often make or why it's okay to practice yoga. And we'll have Linda address those. So we'll see you in the next show.
0: Okay. Until next time, may the God of peace make you perfect in holiness. May he preserve you whole and entire, spirit, soul, and body, irreproachable at the coming of our Lord Jesus Christ. Amen.
1: Amen.
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10: This is Father Nathan Cromley with a prayer to end abortion. In the name of the Father, and of the Son, and of the Holy Spirit. Amen. Heavenly Father and Lord of the universe, we humble ourselves to ask and beg of you for the grace of the end of abortion throughout the world. We pray for those women who are in need of help, We pray for those families who are overwhelmed, and we pray for the children who are still in their mother's wombs waiting to be born. We lift up our broken world to you, God, begging you for mercy, mercy and forgiveness. Make us loving like you, welcoming like you, and generous like you. You bid us pray in faith for everything, and so we ask you now to change the hearts of all human beings, to welcome life and put an end to abortion in all its forms. In the name of the Father, and the Son, and the Holy Spirit. Amen.
11: 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Now for an entirely different kind of celebration. Of course, I speak about our Holy Mass. 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
13: California Republican candidate for Governor Steve Hilton is here to talk about his race, the slow vote count, and the issues important to California voters. What is the best way to make sure your kids keep their faith as they grow into adulthood? According to a new study, it all starts at home. Author and Catholic counselor Dr. Greg Popchak is here with analysis. And if you missed the powerful 2024 biopic on the life of St. Francis Cabrini in theaters, you're in luck. Executive producer of Cabrini, Eustace Wolfington, is here. The World Over begins right now.

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1: A warm welcome to all of you joining us in the United States and the world over as we celebrate our 30th year. We've got a great show for you tonight. If you'd like to comment, send me an X post. I'm at Raymond Arroyo and at Arroyo Grande Show on YouTube. He grew up in Britain, came to America by way of Downing Street, where he served as a top strategist to Prime Minister David Cameron. And he spent the last decade making California his home and his cause. After a brutal primary in the most expensive governor's race in California history, he secured a spot on the November ballot facing Democrat and former Biden cabinet secretary Javier Becerra. Here to talk about his race and what Californians are looking for, I'm pleased to be joined by Steve Hilton. Steve, thank you for being here.
2: Wonderful to be with you, Raymond. Thank you.
1: Steve, first of all, congratulations. You led the pack on election night at 27%, with 58% of the vote counted. It took California the better part of a week to tell voters who were their top two finishers. Now, what does it say about the state you want to govern when California can put satellites into space but can't count their own votes in a timely fashion?
2: Well, exactly. They can't do anything right, Raymond. They can't build a railway in decades for billions of dollars. They can't clear the homelessness despite billions of dollars spent on that. It shows you the dysfunction that you get in a state that's been run by one party for 16 years now without any kind of check or balance. They've controlled all the statewide offices, both chambers in the legislature with a two-thirds majority, every big city, every big county, the state Supreme Court with a 6-1 majority. And this is the kind of arrogance and incompetence that that breeds. They've completely lost touch with what they're supposed to be doing, and they can't get anything right. We pay the highest taxes in the country for the worst results, including the worst election administration. That's one of the things that we need to change.
1: Yeah, well, you've called for an emergency election support corps. Governor Newsom has said that a candidate for governor, you should know better, that there's nothing a governor can do with counting ballots. What needs to be done to restore faith in California's election process?
2: By the way, that attitude from Gavin Newsom is exactly why we're in this mess. He's totally checked out as governor. He's a do-nothing governor. Of course, it's a ridiculous thing to say. And even within days of saying that, Gavin Newsom actually adopted my plan, which was in the short term to get more people into the counting centers so we can get the job done quickly. But the problem is not so much that, it's the system itself. One of the reasons that it takes so long is because what they're doing in these vote centers is verifying signatures. Literally, people staring at envelopes and trying to match signatures. If we had voter ID in California, which is on the ballot this November, and I've strongly supported, you eliminate the need for that. So that's one change we need to make. But beyond that, we've got to end this ridiculous situation where you're sending mail-in ballots to every single person on the voter rolls, when we know, because the Secretary of State in California, a Democrat, told us that 3 years ago, there were 9 million incorrect names on the voter rolls. That's about the same number of people who voted in this primary election. And that is a recipe for the kind of shenanigans, for example, ballot harvesting, which is legal in California, where any individual organization and the left have built a machine to do this over the years, can go around hoovering up ballots that are just lying around, getting people to vote a particular way. This all goes on. It's all perfectly legal, but it's got to change because we cannot have a situation where so many people feel that the elections are all biased in one direction because of the way they're designed.
1: Steve, you are the first Republican to advance to a California general election for governor since Arnold Schwarzenegger back in 2006. Now, California has 4 million more registered Democrats than Republicans, so the math is not on your side. Why is this election different, and is there a path for a Republican to win, you mainly, in November?
2: Well, there are two pieces of math that are on our side. I'll just give you those. First of all, there's a majority of Californians who want change. Whether it's the last poll was 57%, other polls have had it just around 60% or higher, who say that the state is going in the wrong direction and needs change. So that's the starting point. We've got a majority who want change after 16 years of Democrat one-party rule. Secondly, if you look at the numbers of votes that we need to win in the general election in November, it's a midterm year. If you look at the number who voted for President Trump in California in the 2024 presidential election, 6.1 million voters in California voted for President Trump. That's more than enough than what I would need to win in November. So it starts with really maximizing that turnout. Of course, we're not going to get 100% of a presidential year turnout in a midterm year, but that's your starting point. On top of that, it's a very simple, positive plan to address the issues that people are concerned about. Top of that list, how expensive everything is. The heart of my campaign is one word, California, with specific plans to make life more affordable for people. Your first $100,000 tax-free, $3 gas, cut your electric bills in half, a home you can afford to buy, capping vehicle registration. These are the kinds of common sense, practical things that will bring people to our side, regardless, I think, of their partisan beliefs or even which party they voted for in the past.
1: Steve, President Trump has been calling the integrity of the vote into question in California. How do you negotiate the president's endorsement of you in a state where he's running 10 points below the national average?
2: Well, I said when the president endorsed me, it was Easter Sunday, a very memorable day for me this year when I received the president's endorsement. I was honored to have it. And I think it will bring practical benefits to Californians. That's how I make the case that actually, if you have a governor who has a good relationship with the president and his team, we can deliver good results. For example, my plan to get us to $3 gas in California involves opening up California energy production. The president and his team right now are trying to do that. They're being blocked by Gavin Newsom. But if we work together, we can bring gas prices down. Same with finding fraud in our massively bloated healthcare budgets in California. The vice president and his fraud task force are trying to do that. Gavin Newsom is blocking it. If we work together, we can cut out the waste and the fraud. That's a key part of how we lower taxes and so on. So I think it's all about the positive, practical benefits that we'll bring to Californians.
1: Yeah, so I mean, your signature idea is no state income tax on the first $100,000 and then a 7.5% flat tax above that. I guess you pay for that implementing what you call Cal Doge, where you find waste and fraud in the system. Is that the math here?
2: Exactly. You nailed it. We've been looking into the fraud and waste and abuse in our budgets for most of this year. We've published 5 fraud reports now. One of them gave as well as finding individual examples of fraud and waste and abuse, we published our overall analysis of the total, and it comes to $425 billion over the last 5 years. That's around $80 billion a year, if you even it out over the years. The cost of removing state income tax for people earning $100,000 is about $8 billion. So there's more than enough that we can find from the budget to pay for that and many more changes, because we got to cut taxes across the board. The quickest way we can get money into people's pockets is to stop the government taking so much out. And that's my plan.
1: California spent over $20 billion, Steve, in the last 5 years on the homeless problem with negligible results. I mean, I've been out there and covered the crisis. I mean, you've got encampments, you've got people in RVs moving all over the place, you know, parking on beachfronts. You use the phrase homeless industrial complex to describe where a lot of this money has gone. What is that? And can it be held accountable? What do you do to reduce homelessness?
2: Well, remember, this is government money. This is taxpayer money. And the governor has control over where that money goes, because a lot of it is coming through the executive branch. Even the state legislature, controlled by Democrats, demanded an audit of that homelessness spending, and Gavin Newsom blocked it. So actually, I think we're going to have some allies on this, even among Democrats, because they don't want to see this money wasted any more than anyone else does. The two components of the homeless industrial complex are, number one, a network of nonprofits who are there supposedly delivering, as they call it, services to homeless people. But these are, in reality, processes that just keep people stuck in the situation that they're in. They don't help people if they're addicted to drugs recover from that and get their lives back on track, or provide mental health care if that's the issue. The second part of it is the network of crony developers that are taking huge amounts of money for building what they call preventive care services, supported care services. What that actually means is an apartment building which is costing up to $1 million per unit because of all the different regulations that are laid into it, union contracts and so on. For someone to be given this as a housing unit, but their underlying problem hasn't been solved. So they're still addicted to drugs, or they're still in severe mental health crisis. And that's why the situation doesn't get any better. Huge amounts of money going into providing these housing units and then services, neither of which actually help people escape from homelessness and all the problems associated with it.
1: I want to talk about Proposition 36, which passed last November. Now, this is a measure that restored criminal penalties for theft and drug offenses. Governor Newsom and the Democrats fought against this, but violent crime is up 23%. Arrests are down 30 statewide, Steve. What more must a governor do to get a handle on crime, and how do you implement that proposition?
2: Well, the way you ended is where you got to start, actually implementing it. Gavin Newsom has refused to implement it. That proposition reversed many of the damaging components of an earlier one that was passed when Kamala Harris was state attorney general. Prop 47, among other things, that legalized theft of up to $950 per day. So Prop 36 is vital in turning things around. They're not implementing it. It actually connects to what we were just talking about, because one of the components of Prop 36 is mandated addiction recovery treatment for drug-related crime, but they're not providing that. So it's really connected to the previous discussion. In terms of crime generally, one of the biggest things we need to do is reverse one of the most damaging things that's happened, which is the prison closure program. Over the last 15 years, starting with the previous governor, Jerry Brown, and then accelerated under Gavin Newsom, many state prisons have been closed. Tens of thousands of dangerous, violent criminals have been released either into the community or transferred to county jails. They're now massively overcrowded. That means at the local level, the system knows that there can't really be any proper punishment. So you have many law enforcement officials have told me that at the local level, it's basically what they call catch and release, a term we used to use for what goes on at the border. That's what's going on with crime. There's no accountability. Criminals understand that. And therefore, there's nothing that can be done to solve the problem. So it starts with my commitment to increase prison capacity so we can both provide accountability for committing a crime and rehabilitation so that we reduce reoffending.
1: Yeah, Steve, on top of all that, California is a sanctuary state. Local law enforcement is prohibited from cooperating with federal ICE agents in most circumstances. And we've seen the federal government sue California jurisdictions. And there have been a number of cases where criminal illegal aliens are captured, as you mentioned a moment ago, released back into California to commit more serious crimes. As governor, you cannot repeal that sanctuary law without the legislature. What do you do to protect Californians?
2: Well, what I've said, you're right, Raymond, and we just had another example of that, a horrific example, just a week or so ago, where someone exactly as you described, who should have been deported, and if there had been cooperation between state and federal law enforcement, would have been thrown out of the country. A repeat violent criminal was released back in the community in California, murdered in the most horrific and brutal way, two women and a little baby. That was just a week or so ago. We keep seeing these completely avoidable atrocities. Now, you're right that SB 54, the sanctuary state law, that was passed in 2017. The governor can't overturn that. But there is a federal lawsuit in the works that may well overturn that law on the grounds that it's unconstitutional. It violates the U.S. Constitution. So that is happening as we speak. But operationally, even within that sanctuary state law, there's a whole long list of crimes and potential areas of concern where there is scope for cooperation between state and local and federal law enforcement. It's just that the Democrats in charge here choose not to use that opportunity. So obviously, as governor, I will do so in an operational sense, even if the law still stands, that whole sanctuary approach will have ended in California as soon as I take office.
1: Steve, it's been said repeatedly that Californians, especially in Los Angeles and the Bay Area, are more comfortable with progressive immigration policies. Are they really? And is the open border consensus in California actually cracking? What does a common sense immigration policy look like for the state?
2: Well, they say they are until it starts to affect them. And that's what we're seeing. And I think that this is a very important issue for us to get right. Obviously, immigration policy is a federal matter. The question is, are you going to have a governor who actively works to undermine federal policy? Remember, this is policy that Americans voted for in the 2024 election. President Trump couldn't have been clearer about where he stood on immigration and what he wanted to achieve. And he won the popular vote. He won the swing states. It was a very clear verdict from the American people. And so, especially after all these lectures that we get from Democrats about honoring elections and not overturning elections and how much they revere our democracy, I think it's absolutely clear that the governor of a state like California can't be in the business of trying to overturn the immigration policy that Americans as a whole voted for. And that's going to be my attitude, to have constructive cooperation where we lower the temperature on this issue. Nobody wants to see the scenes that we saw about a year ago in California with those riots against ICE, let alone what happened in Minneapolis. So my objective here is calm and productive cooperation so we make sure that all our laws, including federal immigration laws, are peacefully enforced.
1: Well, and you make a great point. Immigration is a federal issue, and it really is up to the locality to cooperate with the federal authorities. That's the way it has to work. California has some of the most restrictive education policies in the country regarding parental rights, school curriculum, transgender policies. Now, the Supreme Court temporarily blocked a law that would prohibit informing parents of their child's sexual identity. This is a big issue for Catholics, as is school choice. Steve, for parents in your state who feel shut out of those decisions about children's education, what specifically would change in a Hilton administration?
2: Well, we would not only implement the spirit and the letter of that ruling, we would go further and put more and more power in parents' hands. And when I say we, there's a team here. There's a very powerful advocate for parents' rights who really led the way on that particular case, Sonia Shaw, who's running for state superintendent of education. One of the things that I've done that's different in this race is put together a slate of candidates, a team running for the statewide elected offices, lieutenant governor, attorney general, and so on. I call it the golden ticket for the golden state. And Sonia's been a ferocious champion for parents' rights. And together, we will make sure that we not only implement that particular ruling fully in California, but we go further. Because we've got to get away from this ideological extremism that treats children as, in some sense, the responsibility and the property of the state rather than parents. And so we're going to be going in a completely new direction on many issues here, on the curriculum, on this kind of gender extremism, on vaccines and exemptions for that. There's a whole set of things where we need to restore the balance in favor of parents and families.
1: Steve, you've assembled what your campaign describes as a broad coalition, working class voters, Latino voters, small business owners, religious conservatives, even Silicon Valley tech figures. What is the single thread that ties all of them together?
2: It's two words. It's common sense. It's just a belief, I think, on the part of so many Californians that things have just gone too far. And when you have a party that's in control for so long without any kind of constraint, they get ideological, they get extreme, and we go far, far away from the common sense that just regular people would want to see. And that's what ends up with this extreme kind of legislation and regulation with the bloat of the government, so you end up with this absolutely absurd, bloated nanny state regulatory regime that's trying to boss you around from morning till night, telling you how to raise your kids, how to run your business, how to live your life, what car to drive, what kind of house to live in, how to cook your food, endless micromanagement of your life, while they neglect the basic functions of government, public safety, the roads, cleaning up homelessness. Those are the things that are not being done right because they're focused on pushing forward this ideological experiment. So we've got to get back to that simple common sense of the government providing a platform and a foundation for individuals, families and businesses to thrive and flourish and follow their dream wherever it may take them.
1: Steve, for years I appeared on your show, so this is odd for me to be on the other side of this, but I'm going to ask you to put your pundit hat on for a moment. Your opponent, Javier Becerra, right. He's a former California Attorney General. He was Biden's HHS Secretary. He is regarded, and I guess when you compare him to the Democratic apparatus there in California, he is viewed as a moderate. Is that a sign that the electorate is changed and has changed, and that the Democratic Party is trying to, in some ways, slow their roll?
2: He's not a moderate at all. He's actually more of the same, but worse. Look at one of the issues that we discussed, immigration. He's supported by and very close to an organization called CHIRLA, C-H-I-R-L-A. It's an immigrant rights group that was really behind those ICE riots in Los Angeles. They're an extreme organization. He's very close to that. He's really, Javier Becerra, in many ways, the living embodiment of more of the same. He's been a career politician in California for 36 years, steeped in all the organizations that represent this leftward drift in California, the unions, the activist groups. That's who he is. And then when you ask, he's been asked, what would you change about where we've got to in California, the far left move that has left us with the highest poverty rate, highest unemployment rate, highest cost of living in the country. When he was asked, is there anything you would change? He couldn't think of anything. He gave the Kamala Harris answer that she gave on The View when she was asked that question in relation to Joe Biden. Mm-hmm. So my argument would be on him. Javier Becerra is even worse than Gavin Newsom, and actually a very dangerous proposition, because if we don't change direction in California, I think we're heading for real disaster, particularly on the economic front. So many people and businesses that I've been meeting in the last year on the campaign trail have said to me, we're waiting till November. We're waiting to see if you can pull this off. And if we can do that, then we'll stay. But if we don't, if you don't make this happen, then we're out. And the exodus from California, both people and businesses that we've seen in the last few years, I think it's going to turn into a stampede. And you're going to see real economic crisis as the tax base leaves, jobs leave, and California really falls off an economic cliff. And that's the risk of electing this man, Javier Becerra.
1: Steve, you were born in Britain. Your parents fled Soviet Hungary in 1956. You ended up at Oxford. You become a top advisor to the British Prime Minister. Then you follow your wife, who was in tech, to California in 2012. You became an American citizen in 2021. What is it about America and California specifically that drew you here and makes you want to contribute to the upbuilding of this state?
2: Well, it was one of the greatest honors of my life to become an American citizen. But for me, California represents the very best of America. Sometimes I use this phrase, California means to America what America means to the world. It represents, for me, California, all the great American virtues and qualities, energy and ambition and optimism and hustle, and also a certain rebel spirit. That's one of the reasons that California's been this extraordinary success story for more than a century, creating businesses and industries that have changed the world in so many different ways, because people come here with that sense of rebellion. And that very much, and said, we're going to do things differently. We're not going to accept the way things have been done. And as a result of that, we've created this extraordinary engine of innovation and opportunity in so many different ways in California. And that's why I feel so at home here. There's a soul and a spirit about this state. And that's what's being crushed by this bloated, bureaucratic, nanny state government, bossing everybody around. It's really crushing the spirit of California. And that's what I want to restore.
1: Yeah. Final question before I let you go. On day one, what's your first executive order?
2: Well, I've said that we're going to be sending to the... Well, it's actually a budget bill that I'm sending to the legislature, mm-hmm. which will enact those tax changes. And then the other part of day one, it's going to be a very long and busy day one, is actually major changes to the executive branch, to all these bureaucracies, hundreds of state agencies, thousands of appointments. I'm already lining up the people that we're going to be putting into these key positions to make these changes directly starting on day one. I'm going to be better prepared for this than any incoming governor we've seen in our state's history. The changes will come very quickly as soon as we get there next January.
1: Steve Hilton, thank you for being here. We will leave it there. Thank you for your time. Good luck in November. We'll check in with you in the meantime.
2: Wonderful. Great to be with you, Raymond. Thank you.
1: He's a Catholic psychotherapist, founder of CatholicCounselors.com, as well as host of More to Life on EWTN Radio. His 2024 study with Kara at Georgetown on the Future Faithful Families Project is a must-read, and a recently released report from the Institute for Family Studies only confirms what he's been saying for a while. Here to unpack it all, please welcome Dr. Greg Popcheck. Greg, this new IFS study, Passing the Torch, How Faith Moves Across Generations, caught my eye. It looks at data from tens of thousands of American adults raised Christian to determine what actually works when it comes to passing the faith on to their kids. Now, what is the single most important factor that you think it reveals?
0: That the likelihood of passing the faith on to our kids is directly dependent upon the degree to which our children experience the faith as the source of the warmth in our homes growing up. Both our study and this more recent study from the Institute for Family Studies found that certainly religious participation was important, but the thing that made even family prayer, mass attendance, youth group involvement, Catholic education, the thing that made all those religious practices stick was the children's ability to see how the faith was making a practical, tangible difference in the quality of the relationships in both their parents' marriage and the family life. And that's not to say, by the way, that these families are perfect stretch. For example, in our study, we found that, you know, when people talked about the struggles that their families faced, they were very much the same kind of struggles that every family has. But they would say that their families approached those struggles differently through prayer, through communication, and they really felt that their faith held them together through trial and challenged them to grow and come closer to each other through those difficulties.
1: The numbers here are striking. Children's

0: traditions is through simple family rituals. We categorize them into four areas: working, playing, talking, and praying together. And when Christian families have strong rituals for working, playing, talking, and praying together, we model Christian attitudes toward all the things human beings do. And so, you know, how do we as a Christian family work together and prioritize our relationship over the task? When we talk, do we just have those, trade those sorts of, you know, how was your day? It was fine. What did you do in school? Nothing. Or are we having time for real conversations about how God showed up for us as a family and what do we need to do to take better care of each other? Make time to play together and the company.
1: That IFS study found that talking openly about faith at home several times a week doubled the odds of a child remaining religious, even as an adult. And yet, even some Catholic parents are reluctant to discuss their faith or firm absolutes that it offers their children, Greg, because the culture at large is allergic to these ideas.
0: Well, that's absolutely true. And, you know, we're not encouraged enough as lay people to really talk about our faith and share kind of our witness and why our faith matters. Mm-hmm. The interesting thing, though, the IFS study also found, though, that couples who reported being very satisfied in their marriage were five times more likely to have regular faith conversations with their children. Again, showing that it's not just the spiritual practice, it's really the evidence of the love in the home that motivates us to really share our faith, because we see it making a real difference.
1: Yeah, and for all the dads out there, a child who has a very good relationship with his or her father had a 58% better chance of attending church weekly as an adult, 73% more likely to believe in God. Talk us through, and I know, Greg, you deal with this all the time on your show and in all your work, the importance of that father-child relationship and the effect it has.
0: Yeah, so, you know, when we talk about this, of course, women often feel like, well, gee whiz, do I matter at all? And what research really shows is that, in a sense, moms make sure that their children's spiritual lunch is packed. Dads make sure they take it to school. In a sense, the dad is the first other, right? For the first several years of life, the child doesn't even think that mom is separate from me. We're the same body. Of course, the baby grew up inside mom, right? So, of course, you think that. So dad is the first other and represents the world for the child. So when dad engages in faith practices, it symbolizes to the child, this is how the world works. But when mom is just engaged in the faith practices, it says, this is what our personal life is supposed to be. So when people talk about how they are spiritual but not religious, more often than not, those folks would come from a home where the mom was very faithful in some way, but the dad may not have been, because they learned that faith was a private personal expression, as opposed to, with dad being involved, that it was a public expression as well.
1: Yeah, fascinating. The new IFS study looks broadly at Christian households. Your own work with Cara at Georgetown that I mentioned earlier specifically focused on Catholic families. And one of the takeaways from your study was pretty shocking. Only about 15% of children raised Catholic became practicing Catholics. What does that mean for the church? And why do you think that number is so low, 15% for Catholics?
0: Yeah, I mean, well, it means that we're hemorrhaging our children and that all the things that we've been told to do aren't enough. You know, I think we regularly get calls on the show, More to Life, from people who say, you know, I did all the things and my child isn't Catholic. We sacrificed to send them to Catholic school. We went to Mass every week. We prayed the rosary. We did all the things. And those are important things. Of course, without those religious practices, we're not conveying anything. But what we found both in our study and what I think this IFS study is showing is that the spiritual practices are the information, the relationship, the quality of the relationship are the lines of communication. So if we're doing all the things to communicate religious information or spiritual information, to use the metaphor, but those avenues of communication are clogged because the relationship isn't reflective of the love of Christ in our homes, then children tend to see faith practices as a weird hobby that my parents have that they like for some reason, but doesn't really mean a whole lot to me. So when families are able to just engage in religious practices, but show how those religious practices are making a difference in the quality of the relationships in the marriage and family life, that's when it really resonates for kids. And that's what makes it stick.
1: Your study found something, and you said it a little earlier, that it wasn't just families who go to Mass or sent their kids to Catholic school It was whether the child, and you mentioned this at the top, and I want to make sure people hear it,

0: It's whether the child felt that their faith was the source of warmth in the home. What is that warmth, right, and what does it look like in a successful family?
1: Sure, and well, and you know, you can have, we could have a warm home, or you could have a faithful home, but unless the kids really see those two things tied together, it doesn't tend to make as much of a difference. And so, simple example, like, you know, I remember growing up, you know, when my mom would give me a hug, she'd also make the sign of the cross on my head and tell me that as much as she loves me, Jesus loves me even more. Or when we would pray together, we would make sure that we prayed about the things that were going on in our family so that we'd ask God's guidance on different challenges that we were facing or decisions that we had to make. And really, we'd really talk about what that prayer time meant for us as a family and how we could live out our faith more directly. We'd have those conversations about faith, but they weren't lectures. They were discussions as I was, you know, working with my parents on household stuff or playing a game. You know, it just was part of the relationship. And so, you know, I never got the sense that faith was a separate thing. And I think that this was the experience that the adult children we interviewed, because we interviewed both parents and the adult children. But when we talked to the adult children, that's what very much they resonated with too, that sharing the faith as part of their family life was very much tied up in the affection and the affirmation, the connection that they enjoyed as a family. It wasn't just something that was tacked on to the family day.
0: Your research features something called the Liturgy of Domestic Church Life. Explain what that is, Greg, and can a family actually implement that without it feeling too programmatic?
1: Yes. So what we're calling this Liturgy of Domestic Church Life is a framework of 12 habits that we identified in Catholic families who exhibited greater than average closeness and who successfully passed on the faith to all of their adult children. And we call it a liturgy because the research really shows that these practices tend to be universal and universally in common with happy families, healthy families across culture and across time. So we would suggest that these practices were actually built into God's design of the family at the beginning of time. To call something a liturgy is a way of worshiping God that was instituted by God, right? So nobody came up with a way to turn bread and wine into the body and blood of Christ. Jesus had to do that. Well, nobody invented the family either. God had to do that. And he built into his design of the family certain practices that help families thrive. And when united with God's grace, enable families to become holy families too. And so these 12 practices are simple things like prioritizing family time, generous affection, having rituals for working, playing, talking, and praying together. They're not things that you have, you know, not certain craft projects that you have to do or certain recipes that you have to make or clothing that you have to wear. It's very much a framework that you can plug in your own family culture and your own family values and your own family identity, but it gives you a framework to be able to say, these are the kinds of practices that our family needs to do to have the faith be the center of the warmth in our homes.
0: Greg, for parents watching tonight, I mean, these are people who were there for their child's first communion, their confirmations, and now never or rarely see their kids at Mass. What's the one thing you'd tell them to do differently now?
1: To focus on relationship again, because what we tend to do is we want to lecture. We want to say, well, you know, clearly they just forgot the lessons we tried to teach. And it's not so much that our adult kids forgot those lessons. It's that they don't see how they're relevant to their lives and to their relationship. And so by building our relationship with them and looking for ways to bring the faith into it. So, for example, if your adult child is complaining about their workday, you can empathize with them first and say, I'm so sorry that you're going through that. But then say, you know, Lord, please bless my son and help me know how to support him. And then move on. You know, we bring those little examples of faith into the empathy and the interactions that we have. And whenever if they complain about it, we can say, you know, that's just me. I'm call me crazy, but I love you and I know Jesus loves you. So I want to ask him for help too. You know, so we bring those little examples of faith. We share our witness and we look for those ways to make faith relational.
0: Well, Greg, we will leave it there. You can follow Dr. Greg Palpchak's work at CatholicCounselors.com. And I thank you so much for being here.
1: Thank you, Raymond.
0: Over on Arroyo Grande, I sat down with Coach Charles Bowles. He is a high school Catholic coach who has an inspiring story of his 25-year battle with cancer, which he calls the greatest gift he ever received, and he shares the lessons and the perspective he gained from it. You write that your cancer fight is one of the greatest gifts God has ever given you, and it taught you to quit worrying about everything else. What is it that you discovered in the midst of that gift?
2: Well, first of all, I told myself I get really emotional. I'm a very emotional person. Okay. I told myself I was not going to cry. So for the audience, let them know that I cut up a lot of onions right before we did this show.
0: Okay.
2: But yes, cancer, it was the greatest gift God gave me, simply because it made me step back from myself and say, okay, you know, what are the things that are most important to you? What is it that you want to get out of life? What is your purpose here on this planet? And what does God want out of you? And those are pretty awesome things to reflect on, especially when you're a young person. And I feel very grateful that I was able to reflect on that. Not so that I'm saying that I'm a better person than anybody else by any stretch of the imagination. I just was able to look at life through a different set of lenses that most people get to look at life through. One of the main things I found out was quit chasing the almighty dollar and start spending time where time needs to be spent. You know, we were put on this earth to love God and to love one another.
0: The full Arroyo Grande episode featuring Coach Charles Bowles is on YouTube at Arroyo Grande Show or wherever you get your podcasts, Spotify, Apple, iHeart. 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In 1946, Mother Frances Cabrini became the first American citizen to be canonized by the Roman Catholic Church. In 2024, an epic film chronicling her life and work hit theaters. And if you missed it before, you can catch it now right here on EWTN. Here to tell us about the movie and the tie-in with the National Eucharistic Pilgrimage is the driving force behind Cabrini, Philly businessman and philanthropist Eustace Wolfington. Eustace, thanks for being here. Now, this project clearly wasn't just a business decision. What was it about the life of Mother Cabrini that made you say, I've got to commit this story to the screen?
3: Well, when I first started learning about Mother Cabrini's life, I discovered she was not only a great saint, she was a great entrepreneur. And so my first attraction was I was going to be in business, and I wanted to be successful in business. And so I thought I'd adopt her as my patron saint because of her success, not only in the field of our Lord, but also in the field of business success. She's a very good businesswoman. Yeah, so I got to read more about her and her deep spiritual life. That also affected me because she spent a lot of time when she went to a high school. It was called the Daughters of the Sacred Heart. And she would spend maybe 3 or 4 hours a day in front of the Sacred Heart, meditating and praying. And that's how she developed her devotion. And it's kind of like what I had done in my life for several years.
0: Yeah, well, she faced extraordinary resistance, Eustace, from the Archbishop of New York to politicians, and really from a culture who saw an immigrant woman as invisible. When you were making the film, what of her tenacity surprised you the most?
3: Well, with Mother Cabrini, honestly, Raymond, nothing really surprised me. But I think her courage to live up to her convictions and achieve the goals that she has set out to achieve and overcome any obstacle is what impressed me most. Yeah, they tried to thwart her progress, and she was just... Mother Cabrini knew... I always say that Mother Cabrini knew her big picture in life was eternity, because that was her end goal, and everything she did was for eternity. Then nothing got in the way of her program.
0: She was like a train on the track, undeterred, no matter whether it was, you know, papal opposition, bishops, it didn't matter. She kept barreling through and going back for more. EWTN screening the movie on broadcast Sunday, July 5th, for those watching. And you can also stream it now through July 15th on EWTN Plus. Eustace, how did this partnership come together, and what does it mean to you that EWTN is carrying Mother Cabrini's story now and bringing it to a wider audience?
3: It came together because one of the nuns from her order came and asked me to help make a film. And that was in 1911. 1918, I finally agreed to do it. 2018. And it just was a, we made Mother Cabrini the our executive producer, and she just guided us all the way along. And it was a great adventure making this film.
0: Mother Angelica, who obviously is the foundress of EWT, and Mother Cabrini was one of her favorite saints. And after reading about her life and then seeing your movie, you can realize why. I mean, she too was a, you know, an entrepreneur who had things she had to accomplish for God. What does it mean to you to have EWTN and Mother's Network carrying Mother Cabrini's story and your version of it?
3: You know, the last time we met, you had told me that story about Mother Angelica, and I've thought a lot about it, and it's increased my devotion, so to speak, for Mother Angelica, because I could see where she copied in every way, shape, and form. She had these tremendous obstacles to overcome and had the perseverance and resilience and the faith that God would take care of everything, but not just in a very business-like way. She also was a great business person. So having EWTN pick it up, and for what EWTN is and what they become, to me, it's not only a great honor and a privilege, but I think it's the best outlet we could possibly ever find to get the word of Mother Cabrini out to the Catholic community.
0: The movie is the official spiritual partner of the National Eucharistic Pilgrimage as it heads down what they're calling the St. Francis Cabrini Route. Mother Cabrini lived that pilgrimage theme to encounter Christ, then go serve. Now, dioceses along the pilgrimage route are screening the film, I guess, to move hearts before the pilgrimage arrives. What are you hearing from people after they've seen Cabrini, Eustace?
3: Well, anyone who sees Cabrini, as you already know, Raymond, is blown away. The movie is so inspirational. We have a saying that you walk into the Cabrini film one person and you walk out another person. There is a total transformation. And since Mother Cabrini, the thing that made her so admirable in America was that she was an immigrant and she had the Italian immigrants. And the first thing she taught them was you're going to become great American citizens. She said, you came from a great country. You're now in a new country. This is your new country. And you're going to become a great American citizen. And you're going to do it through education. And you're going to do it through, you know, living your faith. And to me, that's the best message to anybody coming to this country, is to become a great American citizen. And it's a great message to all the people in America.
0: As we mark 250 years of a nation, Eustace, why is the story of this Italian immigrant nun who Pope Leo XIII sent here to serve people, why is that so quintessentially American in your mind?
3: Well, I think it's especially today American in our mind because we were built, we were a country, as it says in the film, we were all immigrants at one time, or our ancestors were. And we always had a nation built under God. And when I was growing up at my age, I'm getting up there now, you know, God was always the center of everything, it seemed to me, the country did. Whereas today, we seem to take God out of the country. And I think Mother Cabrini is the example is to bring people back to how to get us back to living for the common good and not for our own selfish interests. And that's my personal belief. I just believe anyone who sees this film is encouraged to go out, change their life, start living better, start being a good neighbor, looking out for the poor, looking out for the hungry, looking out for those in need. That's how they walk out of this film. I mean, and it's her life. It's her life. And that's the Cabrini film. It's Mother Cabrini is the sermon.
0: That's for sure.
3: And you watch how she acts and how she lives, and it just touches every part of your human fiber. It's the way God wired us, and Mother Cabrini touches each wire.
0: Eustace Wolfington, we will leave it there, and you can catch a special airing of Cabrini on EWT on Sunday, July 5th at 2 p.m. Eastern, or you can stream it free through July 15th on EWTN Plus, or go to cabrinifilm.org for more information. Eustace, thank you for being here.
3: Thanks, Raymond.
0: Thank you. And before we go tonight, fireworks and a light show illuminated the Sagra Familia Basilica in Barcelona after Pope Leo blessed the newest and last of the building's spires. The addition makes the basilica, which was originally designed by Antonio Gaudi, the world's tallest church. It was an incredible celebration of music and light and faith. I wanted to close the show this evening with it. Take a look.

Incredible to see that. That's all the time we have for now. Be sure to catch us next week. Until then, we'll be scouting the world over for all that is seen and unseen. On behalf of the staff and crew of EWTN News, thank you for watching. I'm Raymond Arroyo.

0: June is the month dedicated to the Sacred Heart of Jesus. In 1675, Jesus told St. Margaret Mary that he wanted the Feast of the Sacred Heart to be celebrated on the Friday after the Corpus Christi Octave. 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
4: 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Jesus begged his disciples in his agony, "Could you not stay awake with me for even an hour?" 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
1: Today we pray for the help of the angels. Holy God, creator of all things visible and invisible, we worship you. You have created the angels who love you with a fiery love, praise you with joyful song, and who lovingly carry out your plan. Send angels to assist us in our needs, to protect us and our loved ones in times of moral and physical danger, and to lead us in the path of holiness. Grant that we too may love you, praise you, and serve you all the days of our lives and forever. Through Christ our Lord. Amen.
2: Behold the Lamb of God, who takes away the sins of the world. 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For this is the chalice of my blood,
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0: acknowledge our sins, and so prepare ourselves to celebrate the sacred mysteries. I confess to Almighty God, and to you, my brothers and sisters, that I have greatly sinned in my thoughts and in my words, in what I have done and in what I have failed to do, through my most grievous fault. Therefore I ask Blessed Mary, ever Virgin, all the angels and saints, and you, my brothers and sisters, to pray for me to the Lord our God.
1: May Almighty God have mercy on us, forgive us our sins, and bring

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Grant, we pray, Almighty God, that we who glory in the heart of your beloved Son and recall the wonders of his love for us, may be made worthy to receive an overflowing measure of grace from that fount of heavenly gifts. Through our Lord Jesus Christ, your Son, who lives and reigns with you in the unity of the Holy Spirit,

0: A reading from the book of Deuteronomy. Moses said to the people, "You are a people sacred to the Lord your God. He has chosen you from all the nations on the face of the earth to be a people peculiarly his own. It was not because you are the largest of all nations that the Lord set his heart on you and chose you, for you are really the smallest of all nations. It was because the Lord loved you, and because of his fidelity to the oath he had sworn to your fathers, that he brought you out with his strong hand from the place of slavery, and ransomed you from the hand of Pharaoh, king of Egypt. Understand then that the Lord your God is God indeed, the faithful God who keeps his merciful covenant down to the thousandth generation toward those who love him and keep his commandments, but who repays with destruction a person who hates him. He does not dally with such a one, but makes them personally pay for it. You shall therefore carefully observe the commandments, the statutes, and the decrees that I enjoin on you today."
1: Verbum Domini.

A reading from the first letter of St. John. Beloved, let us love one another, because love is of God. Everyone who loves is begotten by God and knows God. Whoever is without love does not know God, for God is love. In this way, the love of God was revealed to us. God sent his only Son into the world, so that we might have life through him. In this is love, not that we have loved God, but that he loved us and sent his Son as expiation for our sins. Beloved, if God so loved us, we also must love one another. No one has ever seen God, yet if we love one another, God remains in us, and his love is brought to perfection in us. This is how we know that we remain in him, and he in us, that he has given us of his Spirit. Moreover, we have seen and testify that the Father sent his Son as Savior of the world. Whoever acknowledges that Jesus is the Son of God, God remains in him, and he in God. We have come to know and to believe in the love God has for us. God is love, and whoever remains in love remains in God, and God in him. Verbum Domini.

At that time, Jesus exclaimed, "I give praise to you, Father, Lord of heaven and earth, for although you have hidden these things from the wise and the learned, you have revealed them to little ones. Yes, Father, such has been your gracious will. All things have been handed over to me by my Father. No one knows the Son except the Father, and no one knows the Father except the Son, and anyone to whom the Son wishes to reveal him. Come to me, all you who labor and are burdened, and I will give you rest. Take my yoke upon you and learn from me, for I am meek and humble of heart, and you will find rest for yourselves. For my yoke is easy and my burden light."

This year in our diocese, the Solemnity of the Sacred Heart of Jesus is transferred to this Sunday, and we honor the charity, the love that Christ has for each of us on this solemnity. It can be called that God says to us in the book of the prophet Jeremiah, "I have loved you with an everlasting love. Therefore, I have continued my faithfulness to you." And it's this everlasting love of God for each of us that led him to become one of us in the Incarnation, to give himself to us in the Holy Eucharist as our spiritual nourishment, and to suffer and die for our salvation. And there are two passages in the Gospels that are foundational texts for devotion to the Sacred Heart of Jesus. The first is our Lord's invitation in Matthew 11, which we just heard. "Come to me, all who labor and are burdened, and I will refresh you. Take my yoke upon you and learn of me, because I am meek and humble of heart, and you shall find rest to your souls." So our Lord, in his goodness, invites each of us to seek after his heart. And it's there that we will find rest, we'll find refreshment and strength for our spiritual lives. Our Lord understands all of our problems. We can and should turn to him in time of difficulty. Right? We know we each have earthly friends who understand some of our problems, but no earthly friend here understands all of our problems. God does understand all of our problems. He knows the solution to all of our problems. He is the solution to all of our problems. He's calling us to trust more deeply in him. We find in him and in his Sacred Heart one who will help us in all of our temptations and all of our trials, offering us the assistance of his grace. So perhaps we can examine ourselves and think, how often have I worried about some future task or difficulty, and I worry myself, and what I do not consider is the grace of that moment. Right? So if I have something at 2:30 this afternoon, I can think of all the worst case scenarios or all the difficulties, all the things that cause me anxiety, but I don't factor in the grace of 2:30 this afternoon that God is going to provide me. We never think of that. But if God's going to permit a trial in our lives or some difficult circumstance, he's also going to give us the grace that we need to persevere through it. And so he wants us to come to him, to draw near to him, to live in the present moment. That's due to his love for us. And plus, we know that any particular trial is a moment of purification and sanctification for our souls. The second passage is Christ's Sacred Heart being pierced on the cross by the soldier's lance in John 19. It's from his pierced heart that flowed the last drops of his saving blood mingled with water. And the heart is a particular focus for this devotion because it's the natural sign of love. It's the symbol of Christ's love for us. His heart is a symbol of charity and often appears surrounded in flames. It's inflamed with burning love for us. So the purpose of this solemnity is to stir up within us a greater love for the Lord, to make a grateful return of that love back to God, of his love for us, and to make reparation for the insults, the indifference, and acts of irreverence and sacrilege committed against the Lord, particularly in the Holy Eucharist, which is the whole Christ, including his human heart, which is still living and enkindled with love for each of us. And then to imitate the virtues that we see coming from the Sacred Heart as their source. You know that St. Margaret Mary Alacoque will always be linked to devotion to the Sacred Heart of Jesus. And our Lord revealed to St. Margaret Mary the secrets of his Sacred Heart. And in one of the most well-known apparitions that she received, our Lord revealed his heart to her and said, "Here is the heart that has so loved men as to spare nothing, exhausting and consuming itself in order to prove its love for them. And in return, I receive from most of them only ingratitude." So how often do we take for granted our Lord's love for us? We can easily fall into indifference and ingratitude when we get wrapped up in attachments to material possessions and develop unhealthy attachments to other people. We can also fall into complaining about what we don't have or about the crosses in our lives rather than thanking God for his countless blessings every single day. And one way to grow in our love for God and in our devotion to the Sacred Heart is to cultivate the virtue of gratitude. It's remembering the good things that God has done for us and expressing that to him in thanksgiving.
And as we grow in gratitude, we do become more aware that everything truly is a gift from the Lord, even the crosses that he permits. St. Paul asks in his first letter to the Corinthians, "What have you that you did not receive?" Every good thing is a gift from God. And sometimes it takes us a while to realize that something truly is a gift. Maybe it's a particular illness or heavy cross that we've had to endure for a very long time. And sometimes, perhaps looking back, we can see that, wow, during that time, I did actually grow in my faith. It granted me endurance, perseverance. It was an occasion for me to call upon the Lord because it was very clear to me that I could not get through that on my own. So we can grow in gratitude in response to all that the Lord has given us. And again, we seek to imitate those virtues that we see in his Sacred Heart. We also see humility in his Sacred Heart. He said, "I do not seek my own glory." St. Paul would say of Christ that he humbled himself. And true humility of heart manifests itself in words. For our Lord said, "It's out of the abundance of the heart that the mouth speaks." So if we examine our speech, do we tend to glorify God or do we tend to glorify and praise ourselves? We see the humility of Christ not only in his words, but also in the way that he lived his earthly life. He was born in a stable. He lived for 30 years, largely unknown, before beginning his public ministry. He suffered false accusations and a most humiliating death, which he certainly could have freed himself from if he wanted to. But humility combats our pride. And our pride is at the root of everything that we do that offends God. Everything. It blinds us and it seeks praise for ourselves rather than for God. And the sin of pride is a very destructive spiritual disease in our hearts and in our souls. We know that Christ came to heal our souls, and we know he is the divine physician. And humility is the remedy for the wound of pride that afflicts us. If we want to be healed of the spiritual disease, we have to be humble before God and toward one another. It's the humility of our Lord that shows us the path that we must take to heal our souls. And it's in the gift and sacrament of confession that we get an opportunity to humble ourselves. To humbly accuse ourselves of our pride and our sins, and then we allow the grace and the blood of Christ to wash and cleanse our souls, to heal us. It's in confession that the Sacred Heart of Jesus lifts us up and relieves our misery and our spiritual sickness. We also see the virtue of obedience in the example of our Lord's Sacred Heart. He said that he made the will of his Heavenly Father his own. In the Garden of Gethsemane, he prayed, "Father, not my will, but thine be done." And furthermore, he'd say, for our edification, "I always do what is pleasing to him," that is, to his Heavenly Father. This is a great example to imitate, to seek to make the will of God our own, and to accept the circumstances of our life, submitting our hearts to the will of God. And Christ gave the ultimate example of this by being obedient unto death, even death on the cross. This was for love of his Father and for love of us, to redeem us. And so as we celebrate this solemnity, we ask our Lord to grant us an abundant share of the graces that flow from his Sacred Heart and to increase our fervor. St. Augustine reminded us that nobody can kindle others until he himself is ablaze. Right? We can't give what we don't have. So if we want to bring others to the faith, if we want to help others to know the Lord and to love the Lord, then our hearts need to be set on fire with the love of God. So we pray that the Lord continue to purify and sanctify our hearts and rekindle them so as to be more fruitful in helping to draw many others to know him and his love.

I believe in one God, the Father Almighty, maker of heaven and earth, of all things visible and invisible. I believe in one Lord Jesus Christ, the only begotten Son of God, born of the Father before all ages, God from God,

0: to judge the living and the dead, and his kingdom will have no end. I believe in the Holy Spirit, the Lord, the giver of life, who proceeds from the Father and the Son, who with the Father and the Son is adored and glorified, who has spoken through the prophets. I believe in one holy, Catholic, and apostolic church. I confess one baptism for the forgiveness of sins, and I look forward to the resurrection of the dead and the life of the world to come. Amen. With trust in the outpouring of mercy from the Sacred Heart of Jesus, we offer our prayers to the Father.
1: Let us pray for our Holy Father, Pope Leo, that our American brother may have confidence in our filial piety and support as he shepherds the universal church. Most Sacred Heart of Jesus, have mercy on us. Let us pray for the people of other nations, that our brothers and sisters throughout the world may come to know Christ's love and salvation through our works of charity and evangelization. Let us pray for the leaders of our country, that the inalienable rights of life, liberty, and the pursuit of happiness may cause them to enshrine in law the dignity of all human life, protect the liberty of religious conscience, and acknowledge that true happiness is found in God alone. Let us pray for the people of our own nation, that we may give justice to the orphan and widow, and befriend the immigrant, so that by keeping the Lord's command to love one another, we may overcome the vices of the wicked. Let us pray for forgiveness and healing for the sins of our past, that our nation, blessed by God and espousing noble ideas, may find justice, peace, and an end to strife caused by our nation's original sins of slavery and racism, so that we may no longer be slaves to sin, but friends of God. Let us pray for those who have died. May the witness of our forefathers' faith inspire the citizens of this earthly domain to seek God's eternal kingdom.
0: We pray together. O most Sacred Heart of Jesus, you know the longings of our hearts, and you desire that we enjoy friendship with you. From your pierced side, you have poured out the wellspring of life for which we thirst. Your heart burns with a love for all people to return to a right relationship with you. We celebrate the abundant gifts you have given this nation, founded on the self-evident truths that our Creator has endowed all people with the right to life, liberty, and the pursuit of happiness. We make reparation for the offenses against you and against human dignity that have taken place in this nation. May our hearts be united to yours, so that our families and communities enjoy peace and happiness. May broken relationships be reconciled, injustices repaired, and the wounds of our land be healed. May your holy Catholic Church serve as a sign, pointing all people to your infinite love, O desire of nations and center of history. We ask you to bless these United States of America, who live and reign with God the Father in the unity of the Holy Spirit, God forever and ever. Amen.

Pray, brethren, that my sacrifice and yours may be acceptable to God, the Almighty Father. Look, O Lord, we pray, on the surpassing charity and the heart of your beloved Son, that what we offer may be a gift acceptable to you and an expiation of our offenses.

our Lord. For raised up high on the cross, he gave himself up for us with a wonderful love, and poured out blood and water from his pierced side, the wellspring of the church's sacraments.

To you, therefore, most merciful Father, we make humble prayer and petition through Jesus Christ, your Son, our Lord, that you accept and bless these gifts, these offerings, these holy and unblemished sacrifices, which we offer you, firstly, for your holy Catholic Church. Be pleased to grant your peace to guard, unite, and govern her throughout the whole world. Together with your servant Leo, our Pope, and Stephen, our Bishop, and all those who, holding to the truth, hand on the Catholic and Apostolic faith. Remember, Lord, your servants. And all gathered here whose faith and devotion are known to you. For them we offer you the sacrifice of praise, or they offer it for themselves and all who are dear to them, for the redemption of their souls and hope of health and well-being, and paying their homage to you, the eternal God, living and true. In communion with those whose memory we venerate, especially the glorious ever-Virgin Mary, Mother of our God and Lord Jesus Christ, and Blessed Joseph, her spouse, your blessed apostles and martyrs, Peter and Paul, Andrew, James, John, Thomas, James, Philip, Bartholomew, Matthew, Simon, and Jude, Linus, Cletus, Clement, Sixtus, Cornelius, Cyprian, Lawrence, Chrysogonus, John and Paul, Cosmas and Damian, and all your saints. We ask that through their merits and prayers and all things, we may be defended by your protecting help. Therefore, Lord, we pray graciously, accept this oblation of our service, that of your whole family. Order our days in your peace, and command that we be delivered from eternal damnation and counted among the flock of those you have chosen. Be pleased, O God, we pray, to bless, acknowledge, and approve this offering in every respect. Make it spiritual and acceptable, so that it may become for us the body and blood of your most beloved Son, our Lord Jesus Christ. On the day before he was to suffer, he took bread in his holy and venerable hands, with eyes raised to heaven, to you, O God, his almighty Father. Giving you thanks, he said the blessing, broke the bread, and gave it to his disciples, saying, "Take this, all of you, and eat of it, for this is my body, which will be given up for you."

In a similar way, when supper was ended, he took this precious chalice in his holy and venerable hands, and once more giving you thanks, he said the blessing, and gave the chalice to his disciples, saying, "Take this, all of you, and drink from it, for this is the chalice of my blood, the blood of the new and eternal covenant, which will be poured out for you and for many for the forgiveness of sins. Do this in memory of me."

Therefore, Lord, as we celebrate the memorial of the Blessed Passion, the resurrection from the dead, and the glorious ascension into heaven of Christ, your Son, our Lord, we, your servants and your holy people, offer to your glorious majesty, from the gifts that you have given us, this pure victim, this holy victim, this spotless victim, the holy bread of eternal life and the chalice of everlasting salvation. Be pleased to look upon these offerings with a serene and kindly countenance and to accept them, as once you are pleased to accept the gifts of your servant Abel the just, the sacrifice of Abraham, our father in faith, and the offering of your high priest Melchizedek, a holy sacrifice, a spotless victim. In humble prayer we ask you, Almighty God, command that these gifts be borne by the hands of your holy angel to your altar on high, in the sight of your divine majesty, so that all of us who through this participation at the altar receive the most holy body and blood of your Son may be filled with every grace and heavenly blessing. Remember also, Lord, your servants who have gone before us with the sign of faith and rest in the sleep of peace. Grant them, O Lord, we pray, and all who sleep in Christ, a place of refreshment, light, and peace. To us also, your servants who, though sinners, hope in your abundant mercies, graciously grant some share in fellowship with your holy apostles and martyrs, with John the Baptist, Stephen, Matthias, Barnabas, Ignatius, Alexander, Marcellinus, Peter, Felicity, Perpetua, Agatha, Lucy, Agnes, Cecilia, Anastasia, and all your saints. Admit us, we beseech you, into their company, not weighing our merits, but granting us your pardon through Christ our Lord, through whom you continue to make all these good things, O Lord. You sanctify them, fill them with life, bless them, and bestow them upon us.

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1: For those who cannot now receive Jesus in the Blessed Sacrament, we offer the following prayer. I believe that you, O Jesus, are in the Most Holy Sacrament. I love you and desire you. Come into my heart, I embrace you. 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Amen.

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St. Michael, the Archangel, defend us in battle. Be our protection against the wickedness and snares of the devil. May God rebuke and we humbly pray. And do thou, O Prince of the heavenly hosts, by the power of God, cast into hell Satan and all the evil spirits who prowl about the world seeking the ruin of souls. Amen.

Prayer for vocations. God our Father, who wills that all men be saved and come to the knowledge of your truth, we beg you to send laborers into your harvest and grant them grace to speak your word with all boldness, so that your word may spread and be glorified, and all nations may know you, the only God, and him whom you have sent, Jesus Christ, your Son, our Lord. Amen. Our Lady, Queen of the Americas, Mary, Mother of the Franciscan Missionaries of the Eternal Word, pray for us.

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3: There's all kinds of prayers. There's all kinds of ways of praying. There's all kinds of methods of praying. There's a Salesian method, and Francis de Sales, and Ignatius of Loyola. There's Franciscan methods and Dominican methods, and you name it, we got it. But sometimes we depend on a method too much. St. Teresa said that prayer was conversation with God. Do you have a hard time conversing with people? No, I don't have a hard time. 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
4: 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Lord Jesus, eternal Word, splendor of the Father, we adore you. 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
6: Welcome to Stories from the Heart. I'm your host, Sandra McDevitt. Today, a man is granted three wishes by our Lord. St. Peter implores him to ask for eternal life, but the man doesn't listen. Stay with us to see what happens on another Story from the Heart.

was in Spain a man of the humble class, whom we shall designate as the Paisano. He was known among his acquaintances as a man of kindly disposition and very charitable to the poor, notwithstanding his own poverty. He had one besetting vice which he had never been able to overcome, and that was an inordinate fondness for playing cards. Not that he always gambled, but instead of spending his time in profitable pursuits, he would waste it in card playing whenever he could find anyone to join him in a friendly game. Around his hut, he had a small patch of strawberries, which he cultivated, and on another garden, a peach orchard, and from the fruit derived therefrom, he was able to supply most of his modest wants. But in his neighborhood, there were boys who, knowing his fondness for playing cards, would often take advantage of his preoccupation in the game to steal his fruit. This was not only a source of annoyance, but of actual financial loss to the poor old Paisano, and although he tried all kinds of devices, he never could catch them stealing the forbidden fruit. One evening, the Paisano was seated on a little bench beside his door, enjoying the cool of the day, when two men stopped at his gate and asked for a night's lodging and something to eat. One was quite old, with a long white beard and a venerable appearance, while the other was much younger, with a wondrously beautiful face and form. The poor Paisano was greatly overcome at the thought of entertaining two such important persons as these appeared to be. Bidding them welcome to his humble abode, he proceeded to prepare a frugal meal for his guests, giving them all there was in the house to eat. When it came time to retire, he gave them his bed. The night on the narrow bench he spent outside his door. In the morning, he rose early and gathered fresh fruit from his gardens and gave his guests all that he had to offer for breakfast, again eating nothing himself. As they were about to depart, his distinguished guests disclosed their identity. The old man was Saint Peter, and the young man, our Divine Lord. In appreciation of the hospitality so generously extended, our Lord stated that he would grant three wishes to the old Paisano and bade him make known his desires. While the Paisano was reflecting on the subject, Saint Peter took occasion to urge him to ask for eternal life. But the Paisano's mind was fixed on mundane matters, and remembering his difficulties with the small boys and the stolen fruit, he asked that all other than himself, who might attempt to pick his strawberries, might be held fast by invisible forces until he should choose to release them. Assuring him that this wish was granted, our Lord requested him to make another wish. Again, Saint Peter urged him to ask for life eternal. But recalling the fact that he had not included his peach orchard in his first wish, the Paisano asked that all who, other than himself, attempted to pick his peaches might be caught in the branches and held by invisible forces until he should choose to release them. Our Lord assured him that this wish, like the first one, was granted, and then told him he could make one last wish. This time, St. Peter was so distressed at seeing the precious opportunity slipping away from the old Paisano that he implored and urged him to ask for life eternal, telling him that worldly possessions were as nothing compared with so important a gift as life eternal. But no, the poor Paisano was not endowed with sufficient spirituality to appreciate fully that fact. He asked that he might always win at cards, no matter with whom he should be playing. It was a sorrowful Saint Peter who took leave of his host, and with our Divine Lord, departed from that humble dwelling place, feeling that this poor man had slighted the opportunity of a lifetime, even as so many others have done. Soon the fame of the Paisano spread abroad, for none could beat him at cards, and the small boys ceased to annoy him, for they were held as in a vise whenever they attempted to steal his fruit. In time he grew old and feeble, but his passion for cards
never waned. Now one evening, just at dusk, he was sitting beside his door on the same bench he had occupied at the time that our Lord and Saint Peter had visited him, when he saw another man stopping at his gate. Much to his consternation, he recognized death. Although the years hung heavily on his shoulders, and the infirmities of age made life wearisome, he was not quite ready to relinquish it, and when death commanded him to prepare for the last long journey, he requested just a little time in which to get ready. Reluctantly, death granted him a respite of half an hour, and apparently appreciating the further time thus granted, he invited death to go out into the strawberry patch and help himself to the luscious fruit while he was waiting. Unconscious of the trap thus laid, death accepted the invitation, only to find himself held by invisible forces from which he was unable to free himself. In response to death's call for help, the old paisano came out and dickered with his prisoner for a further extension of life on earth before he would consent to release death. There was no other choice, and death readily granted the paisano 10 more years. But time passes all too swiftly when age has set its seal upon the pages of life. And once again the paisano, now bent and old, sat beside his door upon the same bench that had stood there so long, and in the cool of a summer day rested from his labors. Suddenly he was surprised to see death again before him, demanding that the paisano accompany him without delay. The poor old man begged so piteously for just enough time in which to make his peace with God that death at last consented to give him not more than 15 minutes for repentance. The paisano invited his unwelcome guest to go out into the peach orchard to help himself to fruit. Death recalled his former experience in the strawberry patch, but was unsuspicious of the peach orchard and accepted the invitation, only to find himself once again a prisoner held by invisible forces. And again the paisano dickered for an extension of life before releasing death, and again death was compelled to accede to their request. But this time, only 5 more years were given. Again time passed, and once more death came to bid the paisano accompany him. On this occasion, there was no choice but to follow death to the grave. Passing the portals of the tomb, the paisano found himself alone in the realm of spirits, and groping his way to the gate of the New Jerusalem, it was with delight that he recognized St. Peter, keeper of the keys, sitting in his watchtower above the gate. Approaching, the paisano greeted St. Peter with joy and asked to be admitted to heaven. But St. Peter turned a stern, cold face towards the paisano and reminded him of the 3 opportunities given him by our blessed Lord, in which he might have secured his place in heaven, and how he, St. Peter himself, had urged him to ask for life eternal, only to have his admonitions go unheeded. The paisano had shunned this precious gift and asked instead for the things of the world, the flesh, and the devil. And St. Peter told him that now he must pay the penalty of his folly and spend eternity with the doomed in hell. Sorrowfully, the poor paisano wended his way to the infernal regions and timidly knocked at the entrance gate. When informed who was seeking admittance into hell, the devil came forward and asked what had brought the old man there, since his reputation was that of a kindly, charitable person, and the devil had not expected to have him for a guest. The old man replied that he had wasted his opportunities in card playing instead of trying to win eternal life. Hearing this statement, the devil laughed and exclaimed, "So you play cards, do you? Well, come right in. Here is exactly where you belong, for I originated that game for the one purpose of winning souls from heaven. Come in and join me in a game right now." Pleased with his cordial reception, the old man entered the gate of hell and soon was engaged in a lively game of cards with the devil. But
Our Lord's promise had not been lightly given and was still binding beyond the gates of death and past the portals of hell. And the devil soon found himself outclassed by the newcomer. Game after game was played, with the Paisano a winner every time, until the devil became so incensed at his defeats that he finally rose in wrath and threw the Paisano out of hell, telling him he would not tolerate in that place anyone who could beat the devil at his own game. Refuse admittance into heaven and forcibly ejected from hell, where was the Paisano to spend eternity, since purgatory was but temporal? Sorrowfully, the old man again sought the pearly gates of heaven, and once more he saw St. Peter sitting in the watchtower above the entrance to the abode of the redeemed. Knowing that it would be useless to ask for admittance again, the old Paisano was sad indeed. But as he gazed at the stern, set face of the keeper of the keys, a happy thought came to his mind. Pausing just beneath the watchtower, in full view of St. Peter, the old man flapped his arms and gave three lusty crows in imitation of the rooster on that first Good Friday. Hastily and humbly, St. Peter picked up his keys, descended from his lofty position, and opening the gate, bade the Paisano enter into the joys of his heavenly home.

0: Thank you for joining us on Stories from the Heart. Today's story, The Three Wishes, was from an old Spanish legend and published in Ave Maria magazine. 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I'm Sandra McDevitt. 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

0: friends at Sophia Press. And of course, it's great to meet you. And people will have seen you with the one and only Father Mitch talking about this same topic. And I'm assuming the reason you wrote about faithful finances is because you have a financial background, right?
1: Yeah. For about 40 years, I've been in the financial services business. We have a firm, a secular wealth management firm we had for decades. And after quite a while, we actually opened a second faith-aligned investment firm, Aquinas Wealth Advisors. Our goal is to help people align their financial lives and their faith lives. We always used to say in the old days, you didn't have to worry about it because there was an inherent Judeo-Christian ethic in the world. And as we saw that kind of torn away, for us, nowhere was it more present than in investments where people lost their minds. And we said, we got to bring some sanity
0: because
1: back to this thing.
0: They didn't realize what they were investing in or what the money was being put towards.
1: Yeah, I think that's exactly right. I think, first of all, companies started to say, instead of just making profits and giving people dividends, what we're going to do is we're going to try to set social doctrine. We're going to be politically active, and not with our
0: that's
1: own money.
0: That's the ESG stuff you talk about in the book. Right?
1: And the crazy, misguided, I think it's compassion, but it's misguided.
0: Right.
1: And where we landed was
0: as
1: companies.
0: As Mother always said.
1: Amen. But people are saying things and doing things and supporting things as Catholics we can't support. And the great news is with many efforts, hopefully our book and our companies, folks are doing, we're going to get it back.
0: Do you find it's difficult sometimes dealing with Catholics in the world we have today where many times people think the love of money is, they think money is evil as opposed to the love of money. People say, well, you shouldn't be spending a lot of time thinking about that. You really got to be thinking about helping the poor and not building up so much wealth in this world. You're thinking of the next world. Convincing people that this is a Catholic thing to do.
1: I think there is some of that out there. There's some pushback against that. But I would say the most engaged philanthropy I've ever seen that's moving our church forward and doing more good is from Catholic people that have done prudent planning and have been able to really make philanthropy an ongoing thing and generationally teaching it. So I think the future is very bright and very critical for Catholics.
0: Right. In the beginning, an introduction here, I thought it was interesting. You have a quote from Sheen. You say, first we overlook evil. This is Sheen. Then we permit evil. Then we legalize evil, then we promote evil, then we celebrate evil, then we persecute those who still call it evil. And that's exactly where we are now, and
1: Absolutely.
0: This was what Sheen said 50 years ago.
1: What a visionary. It's right. So true.
0: Why did you put that at the very beginning?
1: Because I think what's happened is evil. As Catholics, we were trying to be polite at first. We thought, never discuss politics, never discuss religion. And as business people, I can't tell you the financial services industry is riddled with misguided Catholics because they've been taught by their firms, look, don't say anything, just go along with it, and we'll all be fine because it's separate. Well, again,
0: so leave your faith at home.
1: Leave your faith at home. Don't ever mention it, which I couldn't think of in today's world. What is more important than to bring it into your office with you, make it a critical centerpiece of your life?
0: Well, what drives this, as you refer to it, as woke corporate activism, and do you think it's waning?
1: Good news, yeah. There's been a little turn. About 2 years ago, I was in New York doing a debate between ESG investing and faith-aligned investing.
0: And what is ESG?
1: Environment, social, and governance, right?
0: Right.
1: So it's all good ideas. Let's treat people fairly.
0: Yeah, it came right out of China, didn't it?
1: Yeah, exactly.
0: At least credits related to it, right?
1: I think it's right, because what's ended up happening is we have whole organizations. There's this whole system, the ESG machine, which has fundamentally become an anti-Catholic machine, but you're hitting on it right. I think we're seeing light at the end of the tunnel. Mm-hmm. We're seeing at least there's a voice now. There's a wave of Catholicism, a wave of saying, wait a second, we have to tolerate this. And at the very least, tolerate it. And that puts us in a good position to take this thing
0: back.
1: We
0: talk about a commitment to universal truth, sanctity of life, dignity of the individual, and the intrinsic value of every human being.
1: Yes, sir.
0: That's what should be important to us. How do you help people do that in their investing?
1: I think a couple things we do. There's so many individual Catholic organizations that have no idea what they're supporting in their investments. And that was very difficult to tell. You had to take our words for it. The guy showed up in the pinstripe suits. You had to believe them. And they said, don't worry, you're faith aligned. And they would say, well, my advisor goes to church. So I think he must be right. Not realize the advisor had no access to the information. The great news is with the advent of technology, we've been able to pull back the curtain and see it. And what we have to do is say to people, excuse me, company, you're giving money. You're a tool and die company. Why are you giving huge donations to Planned Parenthood, which is completely in contrast to what we do? And if we push back hard enough, because what happened was we weren't loud enough. The people on the left were advocating for this stuff, and all of a sudden,
0: so they did it to keep the. They didn't want to be canceled. They wanted to be protested against. They wanted.
1: Exactly.
0: Go away.
1: And they got no noise from us. So they got praise on this side and no noise from us. Now we're saying that's not right. We're writing them and saying, hey, stop doing this. And I think what's going to happen, we'll pull them back to neutral. Because it's not bad enough that the CEOs would be using their own money. They're using our dollars that should be returned to us in the form of dividends.
0: Right.
1: So it's outrageous.
0: Right.

0: Exactly. And you talk about the matter becomes even more pointed when considering the alignment of external activism with internal practices. You say this brings us to the crux of the matter, the essential alignment of faith and finances as stewards of God's creation, and the idea that they need to be congruent with Catholic teachings. Now, we hear about God's creation. How does that fit into Catholic finance? Does that just mean that they have to be environmentally friendly? And sometimes the environmentally friendly groups have a lot of other agendas.
1: Absolutely right.
0: Including population control.
1: Exactly. It can be a mess if we're careful. Mm-hmm. I think we boiled it down to really three things. We really want to protect the sanctity of human life, particularly those most vulnerable in the womb, number one. I think we were very concerned about pornography because it's everywhere, right?
0: It's ubiquitous.
1: Exactly. Yeah, right. And the reality is, why would we want to be in those businesses? I remember reading a letter from CEO not long ago that said, shareholders, great news. We now have this great platform for content creators to safely, you know, communicate their wonderful ideas. They would have been humiliated to do that 20 years ago. We need to get back to that place and say, this is bananas, because what degrades the person, right?
0: Oh, absolutely. Listen, I've taken off my resume, but I worked on the startup of the Playboy Channel, and I can attest to watching us have to make it harder and harder and harder to build the interest of the kind of stuff you see today.
1: Yes.
0: And not only that, but the impact it had even on the people working on it, how it basically degraded their view of women, ultimately.
1: Isn't that amazing? It's so accurate, too, because it lowers the bar for all of us. It's unbelievable.
0: Right. This is interesting, because this is where we get into, in a world increasingly driven by capitalistic objectives. Now, is that good or bad? This can be challenging. However, the emergence of woke corporate activism can be seen as an opportunity, not just a challenge. How is it an opportunity?
1: I think it's because it allows us to discuss it like we've never been able to discuss it before. When guys like us talk about it, we become outraged. This is absurd. Right. How on earth could we be giving money and having it used in this fashion? And really, a lot of people in the world, but Catholics, are very connected, and they're very influential, and at the same time, they're being completely minimized, disregarded, and put off in a corner. That won't last.
0: Well, I think it upsets a lot of Catholics and stuff, too, is when they hear about institutions recently. There's some issues at Notre Dame with who they decided to pick, or other Catholic institutions where we find out later that some of the groups they were involved with don't seem to align congruently with Catholic teaching, and they say, well, if they can't do this, what can I do?
1: That's the hope of the book. We're trying to say to people, look, we may be a million miles away from it today, but if over 180 days we take these six steps, we will be closer to it by the end of those 6 months and feel good about it, and at least have the reason I think it seems so daunting to folks, they don't want to try, right? And we're saying, how do you eat an elephant? You know, one bite at a time. Let's go and let's get after it, and let's take these six steps. And if it's like Exodus 90. I'm involved in Exodus 90 right now. I haven't had a cookie in 2 months. It's really hard on me.
0: Okay.
1: And I think every day we build brick by brick, we can build that wall up. And over time, we can say, wait a second.
0: So what do you eat? Manna? Is that what you that works?
1: No. Pita bread. I'm a Lebanese guy.
0: Yeah. Okay. Yeah. There you go. Yeah. Now, we talk about the idea of the six steps to aligning faith and finance. Let's go through them and give people an overview. The number one is create a family mission. I guess kind of a mission statement thing, right?
1: Absolutely. Because I can't tell you, my firm and myself have been in the financial services business for decades, and people will say, what's important to you? And they'll say, you know, we never discussed that. Can you imagine that?
0: Mm-hmm.
1: So just sitting down on a blank sheet of paper and saying, let's get the family in here, what is important to all of us, and ultimately let's have a family mission statement, which is critically important. Here's what we believe, and here's the values we're going to try to support.
0: Yeah, and you talk about things to be concerned about or check out. Anti-Catholic ideology, we kind of get that. But let me drop down to one another.
1: Sure.
0: Greenwashing. What's greenwashing?
1: That's when it's when they fake, they hide the money on us, right? That's exactly what happens. It was like when the guys in the golf tour, the Live Tour said, look, we're killing, you know, we're doing terrible things to women, right? We're mutilating people and so forth. Yet at the same time, we're going to pay the best golfers in the world to come over here in Dubai and play golf, right? So that's really the issue. We have to be careful of this kind of tidal wave of corporate heft. You know, the problem is the corporations have gotten so big, right? The S&P 500, those top 20 companies are so big, they have so much money. They can create their own, you know, their entire communication system can overwhelm us.
0: Mm.
1: I think that's also one valuable thing about the internet. There's a lot of bad things about the internet,
0: right,
1: of course.
0: Right. Well, that's just the way it works with God, right? Everything can be used for good or bad. It's really what you want to do with it, it turns it into. But you also talk about here the profit motive, and that's one that, are we allowed to have a profit motive? Or are we supposed to be thinking about making money?
1: I think architecture
0: being fair to everybody else?
1: Great question. I don't think you can be fair to everybody else unless you have a profit motive. Okay. You have to really be driven by the idea of using God's gift best, right? Putting people in the right seats. Mm-hmm. That whole idea of hiring people just for the sake of checking that box, mm-hmm. hiring the wrong person, making the organization less efficient, hurting the overall organization in the name, again, of misguided compassion. Mm-hmm. Ultimately, what's the best place is for that person to be in the right seat, wherever that is, maybe not with us, but we can make profits, and ultimately we can fund those things which are most critical. And who does a better job of charity than the Catholic Church? I don't think anybody does. It's been I would say, and that comes from us prudently making our money, saving our money, and ultimately giving our money away.
0: Yeah, there has been some concern expressed about certain Catholic charitable organizations and kind of the... I think what people were the most surprised about with that was the amount of money that the organization gets from a government, and the concern that the government's rules for that impact the Catholicity of the organization.
1: That's a huge concern, and we always talk about that and really do some vetting on these organizations. The good news is there's more choices today than there used to be. Some Catholic Charities, in some ways, is a wonderful organization, but there's some of that stuff going on in there, so you have to be careful. But we have noticed something which we like very much, Doug. We're telling people to make very specific grants if they go to those organizations. Say, you can use my money for this specific thing.
0: Right. Okay.
1: And when you do that, when that is an endowment that is controlled, they have no choice but to act on that.
0: Now, I have a quote here from Kevin Roberts, the Heritage Foundation. We can be morally upright stewards of nature, what God has given us, while realizing that ESG actually gets in the way of human flourishing. How does it get in the way of human flourishing?
1: I think it goes back to that same point. ESG is misguided, and what it ends up happening is putting the wrong person in the wrong seat for the basis. That ESG is a huge industry. Making designations, going to conferences, having direct reports to chairmen of companies. Had you seen a few years ago, many of the major companies were having their annual report, and then an ESG report. You read the ESG report and go, what is this? This has nothing to do with making money. This has nothing to do with a better company. This has nothing to do with having made better employees. So I think what happens is we got so tied up and misguided that I guess in a world when some people have a difficulty saying what a man is, what a woman is, it's the same kind of thing. You talk about
0: that in the book, too. You say life is a gift from God, therefore the sex assigned by God is also a gift. Attempts to surgically alter that gift or a rejection of God and affront to him. Now, thank goodness, what we're seeing is finally the capitalism's working because the lawsuits are coming
1: yes.
0: in, and suddenly the money is, and the insurance companies are going to say, we're not doing this anymore, and suddenly the AMA and these other organizations start saying, well, maybe not such a great idea, at least for anybody who's not a quote-unquote adult.
1: And I think it's uplifting because many people thought the ship has sailed, we're down a path where we'll never get back. And the reality is they're dismantling some of this. It shows us how great our system is, as you said, sir, actually. It ultimately works in spite of the pain we're in right now, and I think we're still in it. We're moving it forward.
0: Well, we have this kind of, you say, under the guise of inclusivity, we are constantly told we must accept whatever gender identity, etc., like that. But then you have the great quote in here that seems to get lost. It would be better for him if a millstone were hung around his neck and he were cast in the sea than that he should cause one of these little ones to sin, from Luke. I think we should hear that more often.
1: Absolutely.
0: When some of these things going on and we're being told how we need to be overly sympathetic to everything, or as if tolerance is the number one virtue.
1: Yes, yes. And what do we end up with, right? We end up with this kind of mess that we're in right now. But again, I think we're starting to win the battle.
0: Right, exactly. You also talk about all the other things, witnessing, influence, personal fulfillment. I guess I would tie it into the fact that you're also on a mission statement to kind of fix into what your family wants to accomplish or what's like to see, what good is, whether that's helping the poor or something else.
1: Yeah, I think you were talking about it earlier when those people worked in that dark industry, they themselves became dark. When a family comes together and says, this is what's important to us, that family's a better family.
0: Mm-hmm.
1: What does matter? And people say, What did mom and dad think about? What did granddad and grandma think about? And all of a sudden, we are people that
0: believe this.
1: Well,
0: I'd like to think, what would they think about this now if you ask them on a particular situation?
1: Sure.
0: And a lot of people don't want to go there. You also talk about divine accountability, aligning investments with our beliefs, as we say, is a way to prepare for this accountability. And also, you actually use these phrases, sin and repentance, about the fact that the concept of financial sin and importance of repentance and reconciliation to Catholics, not just about making money, but also about how we earn, manage, and use our money. So there's three components there. Right?
1: Absolutely. And I think we have a responsibility, too. And I think also some people are well-meaning people out there that think they're doing the right thing, kind of down the path of this ideology, to the degree we can help them shine a light on it, bring them back into concert with the church is helpful, too. So there's an evangelization element to this, too. Because you're right, the faith isn't... You know, tolerance. Right. Faith is what Christ taught us.
0: So what? You know, step two is take an inventory of your life. How do you do that?
1: The physical inventory is pretty easy. People haven't even looked at that stuff. Mm-hmm. What do we have? What do we have through work? What do we have here? Well, you know, sometimes they don't want to do a retirement plan because they're afraid of what they're going to see. Right? But they're afraid they don't want an education plan because they're afraid they don't have enough assets saved, whatever it is. But the only, you know, we have to start, that first step is so critical, and we have to say what, there's two inventories, right? Where are we in terms of our physical mm-hmm. stuff that we have? And secondly, where are we in terms of what have we done so far? Are we living a life, and that's shining a mirror on us? Mm-hmm. Are we living a life right now that we're proud of? Or if not, what steps can we take to live that life?
0: Are we living within our means, even?
1: Very important, because, and is money, as you said earlier, is money the God? Right. It's not. It means it's just a gift from God. It's a means to an end. Mm-hmm. But what is driving us right now? Is it stuff? I talked to a great priest who said he's the 12th or 15th guy hired at Microsoft. Father Corwin, mm-hmm. you guys have talked to
0: okay,
1: him.
0: Right? Right.
1: And his book sold 700,000 copies. So I'm hopeful for my book for 700,000 copies.
0: Okay.
1: But what turned him after, he was an internet phenom, right? He was at Microsoft, one of the first guys. He went to his lawyer's office and he looked on the credenza, and his patent attorney, which are usually pretty intellectual guys in San Francisco in the 90s, had a crucifix on his credenza. Mm-hmm. And he said, "What is that?" That led him to convert to Catholicism.
0: That led him
1: ultimately to be a Dominican.
0: Right. Holy reminders, as Mother would say.
1: Amen.
0: That's what you got to have, holy reminders. Now, I notice in the inventory of life, you got a balance sheet in here. I could see people going, "Oh, my Lord, do I have to go to the Wharton Business School to fill this out?"
1: What we're trying to do is a couple of things. First of all, technology is great. There's tools that people can use online where they simply, and people are getting so comfortable with this, they can connect their accounts, link their accounts, and they'll get automatic reports and budgeting. If not, we'll go through the old school where we'll put a pen to paper. Mm-hmm. But I would say now with, if we're linked to our banks, especially if folks are using credit and debit cards, it's a pretty easy process.
0: A lot of them have budgeting programs you can even use. So you could use something like
1: exactly.
0: that.
1: Exactly. And then also some of those other, which are pretty cool, mm-hmm. some of those other ones that are out there just now, you can sign up for $25 a month. It'll show you every dollar you're spending. So you'll realize you have 6 Hulu subscriptions,
0: right,
1: that kind of thing.
0: Right,
1: because people lose track of that as well. So it's all part of that budget.
0: They count on that.
1: Exactly.
0: That's why they signed you up for free.
1: That's why it's $19 a month, not like, you're right?
0: Suddenly it's like, what is this still here? Step number three, assess for economic faith and risk alignment. So I guess that's pretty straightforward. You know, you want to make sure that your money's not being used in the wrong way or through the wrong investments.
1: Used to be impossible. Now it's pretty easy. There's online tools we talk about in the book. Mm-hmm. Our company has a tool people can use for free where they can say, here's all my stuff. Where am I falling short? Where am I inconsistent with what's important to me? Well, people, we've had churches, dioceses, organizations say, "Oh my goodness, we had no idea that we were giving thousands of dollars to Planned Parenthood unknowingly, or sponsoring pornography unknowingly." And now the great news is, again, there's some dark stuff to technology, but this is fabulous because it allows us now to pull it back. We talk a lot about that in the book.
0: You can see the transparency of what's going on.
1: Yes.
0: It's interesting because you talk about, and people are often afraid to analyze goals in comparison with their current strategy. The common response is a fear of failure, a fear born out of doubt. And that's what a lot of these things are changing, is that people just are afraid, well, I'm not sure I want to make the changes, or, you know, now that I know what I need to do, I can't act like I don't know.
1: I want to weigh 180 pounds, but I don't want to really understand. I don't want to do an analysis of the calories I ate.
0: Right.
1: My grandfather always said, I don't get life insurance because it's bad luck. And I thought, was his position, if you didn't own life insurance, then you wouldn't die?
0: Right.
1: I don't understand it. So it's the same kind of thing where we have to say, how do we, you know, what steps do we have to take to kind of, as painlessly as possible, shine a mirror on
0: it. We have to realize that we still live in a world, you know.
1: Absolutely.
0: As George said in It's a Wonderful Life, well, money comes in rather handy down here, I understand.
1: Yeah, exactly.
0: He may not use it in heaven, but I found that it comes in handy down here. You talk about number four, implement the transition plan. You say, at this point, you've done much of the heavy lifting. So those first three are the biggest things you have to overcome.
1: The inventory's tough.
0: So don't feel like, when you go through those things, that everything else is going to be just as hard.
1: Yeah, because now we're going to just set up a plan to implement it slowly and say, what are we going to do? Well, it may be as simple as saying this. Well, next year, a couple different things. These new mm-hmm. Trump accounts have come out. So we say, let's get our children or grandchildren. That's free money from the government. If they're 3 years or younger, they'll get $1,000. set that up. As we get pay increases, may come in January or in the middle of the year, let's take 2% of that pay increase and start funding the 401k a little bit more. So actually those steps can be much more manageable.
0: Right. You also talk about, as part of the implemented transition, is a 12-month financial reset. So the idea that these things don't change overnight.
1: Correct. We want to go from December 1st to January 1st, excuse me, to December 31st. We can be in a completely different place and well on our way.
0: Who's complacent, Jim? And his worst Tuesday ever.
1: That's a guy that never looks at the facts, right? He never addresses it. He buries his head in the sand.
0: Okay.
1: And he spends too much money. And you know what he does with a little bit too? With the extra dollars he has, he does his hobbies. He boats, or he buys a jet ski, or he buys. We met a million of those guys in our careers. He buys an RV. That is the worst possible investment in the history of the world.
0: Right.
1: Rent one. Rent the most expensive one you can. That's what we want you to do. And then what happens is they spend up to capacity, and then God forbid they get laid off. There's a problem. They say, oh my goodness, now I have to completely reset.
0: Now I got to live in my RV.
1: Exactly.
0: Don't buy the river.
1: Exactly. Don't buy an RV.
0: That's right. Never know. And in that section also, you talk about the idea of disability insurance. And that seems to be something that people really need to take stock of, because we are living longer, but it doesn't mean we're always so healthy.
1: We're living longer, and a couple other things are happening. People are more self-employed. In the old days, they'd have it through their job, or they might make significant money in commissions and so forth, and as opposed to base salary. That disability that they provided through their employer may only be that base salary. Right. They might have half their income uncovered. And again, if like complacent Jim, what happens is if those expenses are so high, a disability can be devastating to a financial plan.
0: Right, especially if you're thinking you're leaving stuff to your kids or something.
1: Correct.
0: This is we hear more and more about this. I know even EW10 and talks about it too, is for supporting EW10, donor advised funds. What is that?
1: Super important. It's wonderful. The old days, in order to give money away, it was a pain because you couldn't have a plan, because people come at you all the time. As you made more money, they'd come at you more often. So some people form family foundations. It's an entity. It has to file a tax return. It's complicated. You have to keep minutes. So nobody does it.
0: Right. Right.
1: People that start them have the best intentions. After a while, they go, let's close this. I can't stand anymore. Donor advised funds, they made it easy for us. Anybody can set up an account. Anybody can put money in it. The minute you put that money in there, it's given away. So you can't get it back. Then it sits in there, and as a family, we can get together and say, what's important to all of us? We have 20,000, 5,000, 500 we're going to give away this year. Who are we going to give it to?
0: Okay.
1: And it creates a business plan in a very easy way and a very inexpensive way. No tax returns for a donor advised fund. Everybody should have one. It's so interesting, too. It's those people that are living closest to the line, that those youth ministers that have six children. They're the ones that have the donor advised fund so often. They're the ones
0: really?
1: That are, yeah, because it's so, they put giving at the top of their list, which is amazing, which is beautiful, right?
0: Right. Exactly. It takes faith. Number five, key components of Catholic estate planning. You have a whole series in dealing with wills and trusts and things, the upsides and the downsides, the pitfalls to avoid. What's the biggest pitfall?
1: I think for Catholics, there's a couple. One's a huge one, is simply end-of-life choices, right? Mm-hmm. People, they put in their wills. The lawyer said it's a standard document. Basically, you're signing off saying there's a million things. Please, end-of-life. Basically agreeing to euthanasia without knowing what you're agreeing to. That's the biggest thing. And I think beyond that, just where that money's going. And also, the firms that we're operating with, does the firm itself, that law firm that's helping us draft that legal document, that will, whatever it is, are they in alignment with us from a faith perspective? I don't think any longer that we can say, they handle all people's things. Because what we find is, in those organizations, they have a tendency to dismiss the values of faith-based people. Mm-hmm. And there's so many great faith-based advisors out there now in the legal space and tools out there that are available. I think it's critical that we align with those.
0: And support those people who are actually doing that.
1: 100%.
0: In many cases are foregoing other financial remuneration.
1: 100%. Absolutely.
0: Because they are that. And in step number six, finalize the plan and schedule periodic reviews. And you talk about emotional hesitance, fear and anxiety. Acknowledge fears and anxieties about financial planning. Make a written list of concerns and then examine them logically. I guess what you find with most of these things, when you write them down, you realize, are they really that big a deal? Or is the downside really that?
1: And you
0: likely.
1: Can knock them down. If you don't write them down, you don't know what you're up against. Mm-hmm. Exactly right. How do you know where you're going if you don't have a map? And it's when people write that stuff down, and especially when they start scratching them off, wow, what a feeling that is. And all of a sudden we realize we have progress. As long as we're drawing breath that day, we have an opportunity to get closer, which is wonderful.
0: Mm-hmm. So what do you think is the biggest concern for the average Catholic investor today in dealing with just, you know, regular funds in the stock market or buying an index fund? Or?
1: I think, well, index funds are going to be brutal, right, because they're going to have so many things we're inconsistent with. Mm-hmm. There are some good ones out there. And also, it's funny, there's ones that actually have the name Catholic in them, and you do some screening on them, you'd say, I don't know. I'm not sure why that name's on there.
0: Yeah.
1: So,
0: mm-hmm.
1: False advertising, I think, would be a big thing. Or there are people that aren't keeping up with the technology and offering things or making offerings. But I think there's two big issues for mm-hmm. for the working class folks. There's a real problem. Mm-hmm. There's two economies. Net worths have never been higher in our country. The stock market has never been at all-time highs. However, that's really benefited the top 35% mm-hmm. of the economy. So there's those people that are working-class people where expenses have gone up significantly, and they've not seen the same proportionate raise in income. So first of all, do I have enough money? And secondly, what am I chasing? Unfortunately, what's happening now is the American dream is different than it used to be. It used to be have a home, send our children to college, retire comfortably. Mm-hmm. Now somewhere in the middle of that is, you know, Hermes bags or whatever those, you know, the most expensive
0: things.
1: We've gone off track a little bit, and I think being lured away, seduced, and I think that I think the evil one's involved in that.
0: Absolutely.
1: Seducing us.
0: Yeah, well, people are very happy mostly with what they have until they see somebody else who has something and then decide, oh, son, I'm not as happy as I was before because I don't have that car that they have. Well, nothing changed for you.
1: Exactly.
0: So why do you feel
1: exactly.
0: that way? So,
1: exactly. Yours works and you
0: right,
1: like it.
0: Right.
1: It's warm.
0: So you have to realize that where's that coming from? Okay, we're just out of time. Thanks
1: so
0: much.
1: Thank
0: I
1: you
0: appreciate
1: you. Great being with you.
0: On the show, author Christopher McMahon, Faithful Finances, 6 Steps to Establishing a Catholic Financial Life. 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We'll see you next time right here on Bookmark. Thanks.

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1: Glory be to the Father, and to the Son, and to the Holy Spirit, as it was in the beginning, is now, and ever shall be, world without end. Amen.
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10: Colby Consecration to Mary. O Immaculata, Queen of Heaven and Earth, Refuge of Sinner and our Most Loving Mother, God has willed to entrust the entire order of mercy to you. I, a repentant sinner, cast myself at your feet, humbly imploring you to take of me all of I am and have, wholly to yourself as your possession and property. Please make of me, of all my power, body and soul, of my whole life, death, and eternity, whatever most pleases you. If it pleases you, use all that I am and have without reserve, wholly to accomplish what is said of you. She will crush your head, and you alone have destroyed all the heresies in the world. Let me be a fit instrument in your immaculate and merciful hands for introducing and increasing your glory to the maximum in all the many strayed and indifferent souls, and thus help extend as far as possible the blessed kingdom of the Most Sacred Heart of Jesus. For wherever you enter, you obtain grace and conversion and growth in holiness, since it is through your hands that all grace has come to us from the Most Sacred Heart of Jesus. Allow me to praise you, O Sacred Virgin. Give me strength for this joy. Cedar Rapids, talk radio for Catholic living. Yeah.
6: I'm Abigail Galvan. 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Hands-on experience. A Catholic school in Illinois offers men the opportunity to graduate school with zero college debt and the chance to start a family at an early age. Waking up the American dream. A Catholic influencer explains why young men should not give up on their future and the happiness that comes from raising a family. Plus,
11: overseeing the families as patriarchs, protectors, and transmitters of the faith. I'm Alan Holdren here in Beloit, Kansas, where I catch up with one Catholic grandfather who seeks to be all those things, despite his mistakes.

0: A main concern abortion-minded men often cite is whether they can provide for their unborn child. One often overlooked option is learning a trade and avoiding student debt. A recently opened men's Catholic college in Illinois is not just training men in the trades, but educating the whole person while avoiding college loans. San Damiano College for the Trades is a school for men that combines an associate degree in a Greek Books liberal arts curriculum with classes and outside work in skilled craftsmanship. Students also graduate the three-year program having learned a trade in a faith-filled environment with zero debt. Their tuition and room and board is paid from outside work with local contractors and builders. The first class of San Damiano enrolled in 2025 and is set to graduate next year. For more, we turn to Kent Lesnowski, president of San Damiano College for the Trades in Springfield, Illinois. Kent, thank you so much for being with us today. To tell us, why did you start this school and why now?
1: Well, the Holy Spirit has been moving people to answer the crisis of young men not knowing really what it means to be a man, how to provide for themselves and for a family, and how to live a life that integrates work with the pursuit of holiness. And we have an issue in higher education with debt and with useless degrees. And so there's all kinds of reasons for someone to do something. And the Spirit moved Bishop Papraki of Springfield, Illinois to think up this plan and get this great mission going.
0: That's great. Now, we mentioned the balance between Great Books classes and learning a trade, all while living and working in a Catholic environment. What does a typical day for a San Damiano student look like?
1: So the first semester is a rigorous formation in how to be a Catholic man, right? You got to be a man before you can be a craftsman. So you wake up early, you get to a daily mass at 7 a.m., have breakfast, you're at classes and shop in the morning, you do midday prayer. In the afternoon, you're out working on a job site, remodeling a house. After that, you come back, have a nice dinner, you hang out with your friends, and then you go to adoration or compline, which is chanted with the Norbertines here, and then hang out with your friends again, do some reading, get ready for the next day. It's a beautiful rhythm.
0: That's incredible. What has the response been so far?
1: Well, I can tell you, we've just made it through our first academic year, and the students have been loving it. It's amazing to see the change in them from when they get here to the end of the academic year, just the way that they've become men of deeper prayer and piety, even than they were when they got here, more competent in the trades, ready to get out there and start working full time. The response has been amazing. We've got people lining up to try to get into next year's class. We're already at 20 committed students for next year.
0: Congratulations. That's incredible. Now, your school also offers Trades for Life. Tell us about this pro-life initiative.
1: Yeah, so the students are involved with efforts to, you know, work back against the culture of death in any way that they can. So we have been out to the state March for Life and prayer and pilgrimage and adoration and vigils and really taking this to God and taking it to our legislators to try to support the truest, fullest sense of pro-life movement.
0: That's incredible. Now, broadening the scope of our conversation a little bit, we live in a time where men and masculinity are attacked or belittled. How does San Damiano teach authentic masculinity?
1: Really, it starts with self-discipline, because you can't give what you don't have. And to be a man is to really bring forth life and bring forth flourishing and order in those around you, in the world around you. That happens principally as a father, right? You father forth a new generation of life, but it's not just making more living beings. It's helping them be ordered and cultivated and pruned and fertilized and shaped, right? But you can't do any of that if you haven't first disciplined yourself, right? So stage one is, hey, learn how to be a man who's his own master, right? And can cooperate with grace. Then learn how you can recover a tradition from a different trade. And then you have both your own morality and discipline and a skill that you can father forth into the wider world around you. So a lot of guys spend a lot of time looking for Mrs. Right. We're more focused on helping them become a man worth marrying.
0: I love that. And you mentioned earlier when you were describing a typical day for a student that there was a lot of opportunity for just friendship and leisure together. Can you explain the importance of male-to-male friendships in the culture today?
1: Yeah, I think we're sort of afraid of male-to-male friendships these days for some reason or other. I'm not sure why. But we're afraid of men being open and vulnerable with each other. And I think what we really see with San Damiano is when men do difficult things together, that's where the best intimacy grows between them. They know that they can share in the hard times, they can hold each other accountable, and they can make it through pushing each other up toward the goals that they share in common. So even if that takes place on the sports field, it's going to translate then to making sure that your friend gets to adoration, right? It's going to making sure that your friend goes to spiritual direction, right? That he gets to class on time. But all of it has to start with doing challenging things together. It's the softness that is the real problem that's breaking us apart among men.
0: And Kent, what are some of the upcoming projects or programs that you're most excited for?
1: Well, I'm really excited for this fall where we're going to be buying some houses downtown and looking to remodel them so that they can elevate the community and become a space for first-time homebuyers. We're also researching how to start leaning into our church restoration program even more richly with doing an organ restoration in a church. Super excited for that.
0: Well, Ken, thank you so much for your work and your mission.
1: My pleasure. Thanks so much for supporting us.
0: The opportunity to learn a trade comes amid doubt about the American dream, also known as the idea that hard work pays off. Ahead of America's 250th birthday next month, the Times of London asked the marketing group YouGov to examine attitudes towards the American dream. The polling found 61% of U.S. citizens believe in the concept, but 59% say it is less attainable overall than it was even a few decades ago. And only 17% say their children and the next generation would be better off than the current generation. The findings come amid debate over the role of men in society and the rise of the so-called Groiper movement. Gates Garcia, founder and CEO of We the People Media, LLC, and host of the podcast We the People with Gates Garcia, joins us now. Gates, thank you so much for being with us today.
2: Thanks so much for having me. Glad to be here.
0: All right, Gates, so you've been active on college campuses, speaking out against the Groiper movement. Can you tell us what this movement is and what dangers you see that have compelled you to speak out?
2: Yeah, I think it's first important to acknowledge how we got to this point. We had COVID, which sort of shoved all young people indoors where they resorted. They moved away from real life communities and resorted to their phones and found identity in their phone. They were stripped of purpose in life, stripped of commitment, stripped of the real world. And so they went looking for answers on their phones, and these movements like the Groipers capitalized on that, and they are profiting off of these young, mostly disaffected men. But what they're essentially saying is tear everything down in society, particularly the two most important institutions that we've had, which is the family and the church. And if you do that for long enough, you wake up homeless one day. They're not providing solutions. They're only trying to identify who they think the bad actors are in this country and causing young men to run away from those institutions to the Groiper movement. What they're doing, a big part of my platform is creating leaders. What they're doing is creating followers. Mm-hmm. If they lose these men attached to this movement, their movement goes away. So their goal is to keep them disaffected, angry, raging at all these institutions in society rather than going out like a Catholic or a Christian would and help to keep these institutions as good as they've always been and continue to build them up.
0: That's a great point. And so what would you say are the challenges that you're seeing in keeping young men from getting married and having families and leaning into fatherhood?
2: Well, social media is a big problem. They're wrapping themselves up in other people's identities. When you go on social media, you're seeing the best version of someone else every time you go on that. And so it presents an unrealistic version of how their life is supposed to be lived. And then they're getting terrible messages through an algorithm that's feeding them. They're not actually going into the algorithm and looking for solutions for life. The algorithm is giving them answers to questions that they're not even asking. And then this Groiper movement, the Manosphere, which there's a famous documentary on Netflix. There's a lot of bad actors out there telling men that women are useless. We should just use them, shove them in the kitchen, which is obviously terrible. And we should be the dominant forces in society when Christ would tell us that we're here to serve. And they don't promote that message. But I think when men realize 10 years down the road that they've spent 10 years wasting their lives applying these policies, that, you know, they made a big mistake and it might be too late.
0: Mm-hmm. And what do you see as men's role in building a culture of life?
2: Yeah, I think men's role in building a culture of life is to be Christ-like, self-sacrificial. We are put on this earth to serve one another. That goes for men and for women, not to dominate them. You know, Christ washed feet. Yeah. He wasn't this dominating figure that sometimes people say he is. I think a man's purpose is to be the example for what Christ looks like on the earth. We have the free will to operate and execute on Christ's plan for us. And if we do that, I think that men in this dating crisis will make themselves more attractive to women looking for a marriage partner if they take that route.
0: Now, you're in the social media space. What kind of messages do you think men need to be hearing?
2: Well, I think men need to realize, especially young men, that they have agency. They've been told that all these forces in society are collectively joining forces against them to ruin their life. They can't get jobs. They can't get a relationship. They can't buy a home. There are challenges, particularly for Gen Z young people, particularly Gen Z men. But what I tell students on college campuses is there's been challenges for every generation. We've had a civil war, two world wars. We've had the civil rights movement. When I graduated college in 2008, I was trying to get a job in finance in the worst financial recession our country had had in 100 years. But I have agency over my life. I may not be able to control the outcomes, but I can control the inputs. And what young men are failing to do now is even put the inputs into the process. You can't get an outcome without any input. So men need to realize, what time do you wake up in the morning? Can you go to the gym? What meal did you put in your mouth? That's all agency. That's all decisions over their lives. And we have control of most of, if not all, the decisions in our lives. And if we put ourselves on the right path, Christ following, to make the right decisions, eventually the outcomes will materialize.
0: That's great. Now, how much has the Groyper movement and radical feminism damaged our cultural understanding of the family?
2: It's been very destructive because and here's an issue with it. And again, this is something else I say on college campuses. Mm-hmm. Try applying some of their messaging in the real world. Try it on a date. Try it in a job interview. Try it on the job. I mean, the leader of their movement, Nick Fuentes, has talked about punching women in the face. He's talked about the role of women. Women shouldn't have driver's licenses. Women shouldn't be able to vote. That's terribly destructive. But the silver lining is it doesn't work in the real world. Now, the bad news is some of these young men may go try to apply this in the real world, but they will find out very quickly that social media is not real life, and we need to help guide them off of social media into the good institutions in society like the church, help them form families and realize that there are better ways to live your life that will bring you more joy, more happiness, and put you on a path to heaven.
0: Now, many like to argue that the American dream is dead. What would you say to these people?
2: The American dream is alive and well. It is not dead. It's just not trending on TikTok. Talk to any small business owner. Talk to any mom who worked two jobs to put her children through college. Like I said, I'll go back to me speaking on college campuses. I go onto these college campuses, some of the wokest, most liberal college campuses in the country, and we talk about open conservative values. There are many countries in this world where you can't do that. The American dream doesn't mean you get your first job after your first interview and you're on a career path for the rest of your life and you wake up one day a millionaire. It means that you have the ability to exercise your judgment and the value you bring to society and apply it to our culture to put you on a path to succeed. The American dream is about opportunity, not necessarily about the end result. But we know if you apply the right values to the right opportunities, you will achieve the American dream. And it's very alive and very well. It's always been under threat. But we're about to celebrate 250 years, which is not a common thing among nations. And I'm looking forward to the next 250.
0: So in that vein of thought, what's your hope for America as we celebrate this 250th anniversary?
2: My hope for America is that we go backwards. Now, that sounds a little counterintuitive. My favorite period of history is the founding. And I think we can gain so much wisdom from the founding. The Constitution often comes up in this country. The Constitution was not designed to get people to agree. It was designed for a divided people. But we have 250-year-old documents that got us this far. These were brilliantly crafted by the founders. We were not a perfect founding. We were a principled founding. Mm-hmm. And all the evils and all the black eyes that we've had over the last 250 years, we've applied the Constitution, we've applied the rule of law, we've tried to apply separation of powers, and that's gotten us here. I hope people can go back and study the American founding like never before and revitalize those attitudes and ideals for the next few years.
0: Yeah. Well, Gates, thank you so much for being here with us today and for just offering your clarity of thought to the public discourse.
2: Thanks for having me, Abby.
0: The Trump administration's assistant secretary for health has a long background in dealing with male patients and the well-being of men. Admiral Brian Christine also is a practicing Catholic, and he recently told us how he combines the two in his work for the White House. Admiral Brian, thank you so much for being with us today. Yes. I wanted to ask you, just you focus on men's health. What do you think is the state of men in America today, especially as it relates to their very important role in helping build a culture of life?
3: Now, I think that is a great question. As you said, in my practice as a urologic surgeon, my area of subspecialization was men's health. And so I did that for almost, well, for over three decades. I think that in this country, I personally believe there has been an attack on masculinity in this country. In other words, I think that young men, and men have heard so much, they hear stories about the patriarchy or about toxic masculinity. And I think that's really had a negative effect on men in this country. To have a strong country, you have to have strong families. You have to have strong men standing beside strong women to make strong families. And so I think the attack on men in this country is something that we really do need to talk about and we need to address. Again, President Trump wants strong families. He wants strong men, strong women. And you have to have that, again, to have that nuclear family. And so I think that's incredibly important. I do think that men in this country, because of what they might hear in media or because of what they might hear people say about them, about, again, toxic masculinity, yes. I absolutely hate that term, they might feel, well, what is my role? I will tell you, I've seen a number of young men who come to see me, and they'll say, listen, what I want to do is I want to take care of my wife. I want to take care of my children. I want to take care of my family. I want to work, and I want to provide for them, and I want to be a teammate with my wife and again, take care of the family and contribute. And they say, what's wrong with that? What's toxic about that? And there's nothing toxic about that. That's really what we need in this country. The family is so important to have a strong and healthy country. So I agree with your concerns. Yeah. Absolutely.
0: Now, another question is something that has been making the news lately is this whole fight about men competing in women's sports. What do you think has been leading to that motivation for young men?
3: Well, I think it's this gender ideology. You have this what I consider to be a radical and really, really awful ideology that says little boys can be little girls and little girls can be little boys, which we know is not true. Mm-hmm. But I think those individuals who hold to that ideology, those individuals who hold to those radical beliefs, feel that, well, you know, we should eliminate the differences between men and women, so it's fine to have men play in women's sports. Well, it's not fine. Mm-hmm. It's a disadvantage for the girls. I had the pleasure recently during the March for Life of meeting Riley Gaines. Riley Gaines, the swimmer who has been so courageous, who really stood alone for the longest time and said, this isn't right. And I respect her so much for that. It's not right. That's why you have boy sports and girl sports. I have a daughter. I have two granddaughters. And in a few days, I'm going to have a grandson. So praise God. You know, my granddaughters, do I want them having to compete against boys? It's just not fair. Mm-hmm. It's just not fair. Little boys are little boys. Little girls are little girls. We can't ever forget that. We can't ever buy into the lie that that is not true.
0: Now, you mentioned that the Trump administration has been strong in building strong families, which are a critical cornerstone of a culture for life. How do you see HHS's role in helping promote that?
3: Well, I think that making sure that we take care of our men, have good health efforts for men, just like we do for women. I am particularly interested in that, as I said, as a men's health practitioner. I think we need to never back away from our efforts to advance women's health. Never back away from that. But we do need to advance a men's health agenda, and I'm hoping that's something that we can do as time goes on. Again, in parallel with women's health agendas, not taking away from women, but simply helping men who need help, men who need guidance, to help them with their health care as well.
0: Well, Admiral Brian, thank you so much for being with us today.
3: Absolutely. Thank you again.
0: Coming up, it never gets old. A closer look at faith-based initiatives for grandfathers.
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0: 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I'm your host, Abigail Galvan. Grandfathers oversee their families. They are men of action, men of dignity in a different phase of life. Fatherhood is often talked about, but what does Catholic grandfatherhood look like? 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
12: Just like all the stats tell us that when a father's involved, it makes such an enormous difference in the faithfulness of the kids, grandfathers bring a certain gravitas and importance to that relationship, and kids listen.
13: Here in Des Moines, Iowa, at the Forage Men's Conference earlier this year, emphasis was placed on well-lived grandfatherhood. Catholic speaker Dan Spencer, a grandfather 16 times over, is educating and equipping men to pass along the faith to their grandchildren.
12: Communication is a big piece of this, obviously, and prayer and being there and being present at our events, leading them to virtuous activities. Everything doesn't have to be religious per se, but if you can encourage the development of virtue and manliness in a young man, they really take that to heart from a grandfather.
14: In building a culture of life, how does a grandfather influence that?
12: Talking about the life issues are important, as these are just standards for Catholic families. These aren't options for Catholic families. So very early, we raise them with this. This is what this family stands for. It's part of the family culture. And then it becomes they own it. But it really is not just all of a sudden we're pro-life or something like that. There's a whole family culture. Then when grandkids come on, they hear those conversations. Another strategy, coming together. We do Sunday night dinners together. And those are the kind of conversations that ensue. So that's the promotion of life, not just as an issue, but as a cultural reality for a Catholic family.
13: Grandfathers, protectors, patriarchs, and transmitters of the faith.
15: Roles played out in millions of families, not just in Des Moines, of course, but across the nation and the world. Places like the DeClaire Family Residence here in Beloit, Kansas.
13: Gary DeClaire has 8 grandchildren and just recently became a great-grandfather. He and his wife, Emma, host a weekly family dinner with their 2 daughters and their families on Sundays.
16: That ritual has become key to the success of our family. There are at the minimum of 3 conversations going on at the same time. And it's nothing but bedlam, but there's a lot of information going on, and the kids really would miss it. If there was something that came up that would conflict with family dinner, we would find another place to have it.
13: Gary was in the Air Force Band and led the chapel choir for decades and continues to be involved in parish and community music programs. He's also a recovering alcoholic, sober now for 15 years. It's God's grace that has kept him in his family's life.
16: You reach your bottom. You reach a point where you know there's nothing more you can do. And that's when you finally give it over to God. And God's been waiting all this time for you to come to that conclusion. I did most of my drinking at home, but I did plenty of damage. And so my bottom was they were going to keep me from my grandchildren. And the loss of my grandchildren, the loss of my relationship with my wife and my daughters was too much. I want them to have the best life they can possibly have. I want them to benefit from all the things I've done right and not be affected by all the things I've done wrong. However, sometimes we are most effective being an example of what not to do.
14: What do you want your legacy to be? How do you want your children, grandchildren to remember you?
16: Been married 50 years to my wife, and that's all because of her patience. There's nothing I did. I want them to remember that I was faithful to her. I was faithful to the church. I was as faithful as I could be to God as often as I could be, and that I loved them unconditionally, that they knew every day when they woke up there was never a question if Grandpa loved them. And that's the best I can do.
13: And that's the role of grandfathers, ensuring that those who follow their lead understand what's most important in life. Between Des Moines, Iowa and Beloit, Kansas, Alan Holdren, EWTN Pro-Life Weekly.
0: 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God bless.

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7: Gracie, as Catholics, we're very often accused of being just religious wackos, imposing our religious moral codes on the rest of the world. 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How do we reply to that?
8: Well, while many of the world's major religions oppose abortion, opposition to abortion doesn't have to be based on religion at all. My own opposition to abortion is based on science, the law, reason, morality, social justice, and the visible evidence.
7: Absolutely. And because the overwhelming majority of pro-choice people are secular, I've always recommended that we avoid religious arguments entirely. In the vast majority of cases, I've come to learn that making a religious argument is simply handing your opponent a club with which to beat you over the head. We have so many compelling non-religious arguments that powerfully explain why abortion is wrong. I say we stick to them.
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11: Greetings and welcome to the Catholic Cafe. I'm Deacon Jeff Drzemski, sitting in the luxurious corner booth of the Catholic Cafe. Venerable Tom Dorian sits straight across from me.
12: Hello.
11: You look so holy. You look so venerable. And then
12: what do you want?
11: And then nothing.
12: Like, and then I'm talking to my wife all of a sudden.
11: We got Ziggy Rodriguez.
12: That's me.
11: Sitting where...

0: plate.
1: Got a commentary, you know, from it.
0: And
1: it
0: was, oddly, it said, there's nothing to see here. There's nothing to worry about here. That's what mine said. I don't know what yours said.
1: Our AI overlords are preparing a dubia right
0: yeah,
1: now.
0: Yeah, exactly.
1: For him, you know?
0: Apparently, there's a hidden paragraph that you can get. I don't know. My AI showed it to me, and it was like it shows the date at which AI would become self-aware.
1: What?
0: Yes, it took that from Terminator 2, so, you know. You know, Judgment Day, you know, that movie. It's funny how movies are prophetic, and they really are. You know, we had our, remember the flip phones when they came out right after Star Trek Communicators?
2: Yeah.
0: You know, and then Terminator 2, Judgment Day. Computer became self-aware on this date, you know,
2: right.
0: And it was in the future. I think that date's probably happened by now, like based on the movie that came out like in the 90s, you know.
2: Space Odyssey, that was HAL, wasn't that HAL?
0: Yes. Oh, yes. HAL 9000. Yeah. Oh, was it 9000? HAL 9000, I think.
2: Yeah.
1: You might find this funny. My dad, he liked Star Trek back in the day, and when we had the flip phones, you know, he would say, and when he was turning his phone on to vibrate, he would say, I'm going to set my phaser to stun.
0: Yeah, exactly. Yes, love that, actually. So anyway, we've got the Pope's first encyclical, Magnifica Humanitas, and I love it. We could spend a lot of time on it. I don't know that we're going to have the time to spend on it that it really requires, because there's a lot of stuff to talk about.
1: He covers one or two topics in
0: it. Oh, yes. Yeah, there's 250 something paragraphs to this puppy. It's robust. I have a feeling we're going to get a lot out of Pope Leo, cuz he's not an old man, right? He's got a lot of years left in him, Lord willing, and he's got a lot of stuff going on. I don't know how he could keep the busy schedule he's kept and then be putting this out. I know they have a team of people working with him to help put all this stuff together. But I think that this, you know, the AI thing, because a lot of people want, they want, like, what's the, is it thumbs up or thumbs down on AI? That's what people want. And you know, it's like, yeah, it doesn't work that way. I mean, there's a proceed with caution, I think, is what we're doing here. I've also listened to a lot of folks, you know, in various circles who have been talking about this encyclical, because as we're doing this, it's been out for several weeks now, and a lot of people have had a lot of time to digest it and think about it. And there are some issues of concern for some people in certain circles that think, you know, he'll drop in these little hints and things, like he quoted, I think it's Fratelli Tutti, where it... he talked about the just war theory and just kind of mentioned that maybe it's out of date. Just kind of dropped that little hint in there, you know, or more particularly says that we can justify every war now. We've gotten to where it's a little too easy to justify because it's so ambiguous. But all that aside, we may look for something in the future about peace from him. I wonder if that's where his mind and heart might be going. But and then there's also... there seem to be, I've read a couple of paragraphs that make me think that there's sort of an anti-capitalism bias, you know, that comes out of Rome sometimes. You know, it's worthy of discussion.
1: Yeah, well, I mean, I think one thing that kind of can concern some Catholics when they read it is, you know, something that he talks about from the beginning, from the early parts of the encyclical, and he raises it in different parts, is a desire to see AI regulated. And a lot of, you know, Catholics...
0: Yeah, who's going to do that?
1: Yeah, exactly. A lot of Catholics are sort of, you know, tend to be more small government conservatives because of subsidiarity and have suspicion towards regulation. I do think it's important to connect it to... He does say explicitly support subsidiarity, and he also supports not having technocrats... in office and not having people who are in control and having, you know, so I think that when we hear him talk about regulation, it's from a perspective of also wanting to see a more just regime generally.
0: So that's the way I took it, because I look at it too, going, and I shake my head side and go, like, I don't know of anybody alive today that can regulate this.
1: Yeah.
0: Right? And where I worry is where people will take this as like, well, then we need to get rid of AI. We don't trust AI. We get rid of AI. Or we don't want it in the hands, and they'll start naming off people like Elon Musk or whatever, right? And I just had a conversation yesterday with someone who

0: talking about, well, you know, I'd rather it be in the state's hands than in, because he, the Pope, yeah, but the Pope uses states with a capital S, meaning some kind of governmental oversight kind of committee or group of, you know, a board or a, you know, and it's like, and man, you talk about a cabal of dark wisdom, you know,
1: yeah.
0: where we always, these things that we think about, and I don't know that there's any country or countries or group or conglomerate that I, at any state that I trust, and I have to look at history and what I talked about with this person that was kind of doubting, like, that any one person, you know, because the Pope talks about concentration of power is bad, right?
1: Mm-hmm.
0: And I, what I would say is, rather than say it's absolutely bad, I would say that it is nurturing to corruption, and that can be problematic,
1: mm-hmm.
0: and with our fallen nature. But what I was saying to the guy I was talking to yesterday was, you know, here's the thing. If you look at our history, like in America, like there were steel magnates and railroad magnates, and there was magnates of magnates, and there were these big people. There were filthy, the Rockefeller, you name all these people in the last 250 years, basically, who were, they were what we would call filthy rich, and they were very influential and very powerful. Now, they had a set of ideals that I think tended to be trusted, but if you look at individuals, there were going to be people, they were motivated by money and power and authority and all this kind of stuff. They made a lot of decisions, but we wouldn't have what we have today if we didn't have those railroad magnates or those steel magnates or those people. And look, where are they now? Well, they're not in existence anymore. So, mm-hmm. so like the they just basically plant seeds and they become, I don't know. It was just, I saw this as like a really good discussion material.
1: Mm-hmm.
0: And what where I see the Pope going with this is he speaks in ideals.
1: Yeah.
0: Right? He doesn't speak in the practical reality. I say practical reality as if he's unrealistic. What I'm saying is he's speaking in terms of like how Jesus would talk to us.
2: Like a shepherd.
0: Well, more than that. It's like Jesus has the most unreasonable words ever recorded in Scripture.
1: Mm-hmm.
0: Be perfect as your Heavenly Father is perfect. He knows that's impossible. We are fallen. We cannot be perfect. But he's telling us to be perfect. So there's an ideal there, like, look, we should always be looking at this and conforming ourselves to this ideal, to this goal, to this, right? And now, ultimately, we can be perfect as our Heavenly Father is perfect, because John's letter tells us that we'll be like God, because we'll see Him as He truly is. There'll be a perfect reflection of us and Him with nothing in between, right? And so in the beatific vision. So there is ultimately going to be a perfection, but for now, our goal is to be perfect. So for the Pope, our goal is to be authentic human beings that love. Our goal is to be fraternal. Our goal is to be peaceful and live in this world communally in a way that is Christ-like. And that's our goal. And I think that the Pope knows that that's virtually impossible. But he can't say it's impossible, just give up. So everybody just get what you can while you can, because that's the alternative.
1: Well, so a couple of quick things. One, like within the Catholic tradition, power, ultimately, it has to do with like your ability, right? Like you can equate it to, I don't have the power to slam dunk a basketball, right? Some people have the power to do
0: that. If you put a stepladder.
1: If I have a stepladder, then I do have the power.
0: I've done that. It's actually quite pleasing.
1: Right. But
2: I would pay to see that.
1: But ultimately,
0: yeah,
1: but it's key
0: the back end of it. Why is Sam on the ground?
1: What it's keyed towards, though, is that power, you know, it can't be its own end. And what is what end does it tend towards? If someone is given power, it can't be for your own sake. It has to be for the common good. And ultimately he's talking about, when he's talking about things like regulating AI for the common good, here's what might a takeaway for me. So, like, I think an example, a common sense example, would be how industries are making use of AI. So, in medicine, for example, we know that over the past few decades, these insurance actuaries have been saying, have been forcing doctors to run tests where the doctors say, I don't think that test is really safe. That test has side effects to it. And they're like, well, we ran the numbers, and because of this, you're forced to do it. And if you don't do it, then you aren't going to be covered by us anymore. So now doctors are having to go against their judgment, right? And they've had to do this for a long, long time, and following what the health insurance companies require. Now, let's apply this to AI, and let's remember, too, that the sort of AI this is that is being developed, you can't trace its decision-making process. It's like a black box, right? And so, as a result, if you have these same actuaries who are saying to the doctors, well, hey, according to the AI, you know, like, you need to do this, and the doctor's like, that's insane. That AI is clearly hallucinating. It's like, well, 98% of the time, it's right, and we can afford the 2%.
0: So there are upsides. There are potential downsides. Like, there are downsides to total trust, right? Where you give yourself over to the beast. I think everyone thinks that's problematic, and we have to be careful and monitor that stuff. But I do think that, like, there is no people that say, like, well, I'm just not going to use AI. It's like, well, you know what? Guess what? AI is already using you. I mean, it's already in the system. It's already there. And there's going to be more and more and more of it. I mean, and there are things that, like, AI does amazingly better. It can read x-rays better than a human being can. Hmm. It's faster and it's more accurate than the human being is in seeing, like, tiny fractures and things like that. And it can see anomalies better and faster. Now, again, there is always that 1 to 2% and where there's a problem. I will say it this way. What has happened to AI in the last, say, 6 months is, like, astronomically more improved than it was just 6 months ago.
1: Yeah.
0: I have a feeling those numbers of, like, 98% are going to get to 99.999997 or something. Pretty quick. But the point is, I don't want to get into the specifics of the medical world because it applies to almost everything.
1: Yes.
0: Every manufacturing process, every process where we have to, like, think and come up with options and whatever. It's going to be fast, and there are still problems with it ghosting and with it creating things that don't exist, lying about, like, name the top 10 people in American history, you know, the most influential, effective, and, like, hey, have you ever heard of this number 9? No, I just made him up, you know. There's examples of it doing that. I think that'll be less and less, but I think the bigger issue here, I don't think this document. I don't think it's not about AI. This thing is not about Magnifica Humanitas is really about human beings and being human, and the beauty and the gift. Remember, we're the crown of God's creation, you know, and that's different than we're better than rocks or birds. We're better than any other part of creation. We're in creation. We're part of this, but we are the crown of God's creation, and so. I think the Pope is right in thinking that we need to be cautious here because this is we've reached a moment in time where we're at a crossroads. If we don't realize it, we need to realize it. And I don't want to think about dystopian fantasy movies about computers taking over the universe and eliminating humans because we're fallible and we're broken or whatever. But I do want to think about the fact that we can basically lose our soul, give our soul over because we start trusting something that has no soul. These are things that we need to be cautious. And I think that's what he's bringing up.
2: Oh, yeah.
0: Right?
1: Yeah.
0: And I just want to read the very first quote that I want to pull out of here that identifies. This is like from paragraph 1 of chapter 1 of this document. The Pope says, humanity, created by God in all its grandeur, is today facing a pivotal choice, either to construct a new Tower of Babel or to build the city in which God and humanity dwell together. Each generation inherits the task of shaping its own era, of guiding history to become a place where the dignity of every person is safeguarded, justice is promoted, and fraternity is made possible. So he's saying right off the bat, it's like we're at that crossroads. We can build something like the Tower of Babel, or he goes on later and gives the example of us of rebuilding Jerusalem, right? And those two construction projects were totally different. One was good, one was bad, and the bad one was Tower of Babel, right? Because it was like built to, I guess, supersede God's authority and to be like God's and to get up close to God, to basically build a tower to heaven, mm-hmm. you know, and this is what caused God, you know, in biblical language to confuse the peoples by having multiple languages and all these kinds of things. But it's about basically the question of, like, are we human beings or are we cogs in a machine? And we have to forget, we have to stop being the cogs in the machine. And we've given ourselves over so much to technology. Because he goes on in paragraph 4, and he says, today, however, we find ourselves facing a new situation. The power and prevalence of emerging technologies are interwoven into the fabric of daily life, shaping decision-making processes and deeply affecting the collective imagination. Never has humanity had such power over itself. And that's actually a quote from Laudato Si, by Pope Francis. So it's like this is a turning point, right? AI is a turning point, and we should not look at this as it's a turning point in humanity. Mm-hmm. Like, are we going to remain human? And if you look at where technology, in and of itself, is everyone say, well, it's amoral, it's neutral, right? Technology is just, it's fact driven. You know, it's science, and it's just basically, it just chugs along. And it's kind of like, you look at like a book of matches, you know, that's amoral. It's just a book of matches, but it can be used to light a fire to warm you, or to light a fire to burn, you know, a million acres of forest or whatever. It can be used for good or ill in either way, or something like a gun or something like that, that is just a piece of machinery, right? But what he says is, in practice, however, technology is never neutral because it takes on the characteristics of those who devise, finance, regulate, and use it. Therefore, the primary choice is not between a yes or no to technology, but rather between constructing Babel or rebuilding Jerusalem, between a power that claims to dominate the heavens and a people who work together in the presence of God to rebuild the walls of fraternal coexistence. I mean, this is really it's the choice and the time of the ages.
1: Yeah.
0: So I think there is right and just reason to be worried, or let's just at least say strongly concerned,
1: right,
0: about who's controlling. That goes back to the regulation part.
1: Yeah.
0: Right. Who do we trust with this thing? Right. I've tried to read about how the programming and AI works and how the algorithms work or whatever, and it's above my pay grade. I've looked at it enough to go, I don't understand how all this stuff works. You know, I was always taught that AI was basically just a reflection of the human being, because it was pulling from vast amounts of sources of exposed, searchable data and material that says, this is what humans do, this is what humans say, this is how they act, this is how they make decisions. And it basically just takes your situation and it says, well, this is what the world does. So I thought, well, AI is just a reflection of us. But then this whole question about it's learning, mm-hmm. right? It's growing. It's, you know, I shudder to say the word self-aware, because there is, I've heard some of the smartest people I know who are talking about this, who are saying, well, you know, conscience is a word that, you know, there's a lot of debate about it, what it actually means. And when I hear stuff like that, I get scared.
1: Mm-hmm. You know, one thing in terms of talking about, this is about becoming, you know, recovering our humanity and embracing
0: and protecting our humanity.
1: And protecting our humanity, yes. And one of the paragraphs that came to mind were paragraphs 145 to 150. And I remember this specifically because I actually texted a friend of mine who had founded the College of St. Joseph the Worker in Steubenville, Ohio. Look it up. But I was like, man, these paragraphs are sort of a love letter to what you are currently doing, because he talks about education. The Pope talks about education, where we can't keep up with, you know, these education being pre-professional training to get ready for this or that career right now, when you don't know, like, what sort of training is going to be rendered obsolete so quickly, right? And yet, there's still the need to use education for the formation of the human person, and also a need for skilled trades. And so I texted my friend. I was like, hey, this is you guys. You know, but I think it's important for all of us to recognize the dignity of work can still stand, and also the education. This can actually be a moment where we're restored to the purpose of education, which isn't just about getting this or that box checked to start a career, blah, blah, blah, but about, as you were saying, like, embracing the gifts that God has given us in our humanity and flourishing as persons.
0: Absolutely. And one of the problems that the Pope recognizes that we have is the idea that that this modern ideology, it risks valuing efficiency over persons.
1: Yes.
0: Right? And so this is where he's like, hey, we can't lose our humanity. And there's some beautiful quotes in here. You know, persons end up being reduced to a means of achieving results, a resource to be used and exploited, and are no longer recognized as a proper end in themselves, who should never be instrumentalized. The value of persons, however, does not depend on what they achieve or produce. There are rights that apply to everyone simply by virtue of being human, and no human power can legitimately deny or arbitrarily limit them. Right, and we live in a world already that challenges that, and that's what he's saying. And so this technology comes along, and it's like, well, the AI says, so the insurance adjuster or whatever says, the AI says this is what we have to do. So that's your whatever. You are no longer, we're not going to be, you're not viable. We're not going to be doing this medical procedure on you because it says that that's not what should happen. You know, and so there's lots of problems, but... then he goes on to say that, like, the digital world, that AI systems must be governed with justice and solidarity in mind. And this govern thing is where it starts to come in to be problematic. But solidarity demands that decisions regarding data, algorithms, platforms, and artificial intelligence take into account not only the immediate benefit for a few, but also the impact on all peoples and future generations. He's talking about, like data and management and what we do with that data and like where all the information is, like information is power, knowledge is power. And so where you have that concentrated with a few people, that can be problematic. And I understand it can be, but then I don't know that I trust any world governments right now. Right. I mean, some of the worst projects that happen are government projects, you know, the dams fall down, the bridges fall, you know, there are problems when you don't have, like, what the driving force is. And that's where I'm afraid that he's kind of right in some of this. Maybe he doesn't have practical answers yet for any of some of these concerns. But the honest truth is, like, if we don't find ourselves back in love with God and seeking to be who we're called to be as human beings and as God's crown of creation, if we don't see our own value, our dignity, and our inherent worth, then AI is going to take us over.
1: And also, in terms of government, he lays out, I think it's chapter 2, a huge review of Catholic social teaching. It's either chapter 1 or chapter 2 early on. It's long. And so, I mean, having a government and having a society that's built around those teachings, he doesn't skip over that foundation, you know, and just he doesn't just go, oh, we need to regulate this.
0: Yeah, this is not just his opinion.
1: Right.
0: I mean, or a random opinion.
1: Yes.
0: It's well thought out in terms of Catholic theology. And, you know, where he also gets to the point where you were talking about, like, how we need AI and how we can use AI. But he talks about, like, how we can protect our young people. He says, we must learn, then, how to exercise restraint in the use of AI and to protect our young people from the promise of the perfect machine, mm-hmm. from that subtle temptation which renders human thought seemingly superfluous precisely when it is most needed. Mm-hmm. You know, and that's those are the things that I do fear. I fear. So I use AI. I don't know how much you guys use AI, but I use AI in research a lot, and I find it very, very helpful. But at the same time, I also have some of the same worries, I think, that everybody has. And I think what the Pope is helping us do, there's still more pondering for this document. There's still more, a lot more room for people to read it and to be moved by it. There's probably going to be some more dissent and worry about, like, is the Pope doing this? Is he getting rid of that? Is he, you know, is he right? Is he wrong? I see this as a great prompt, though, as an opportunity for us to at least, he's helping us. Again, I'll go back to what I said at the beginning. I don't think this is a document about AI so much as it's about protecting and guarding humanity, the beauty and the gift of humanity, well, who we are as human beings. And I think that what we're going to want to do is... get back to a point where, in some of the basic things that we do in our lives, go back to church, go back to God, spend more time praying and realizing our inherent worth and dignity. Don't fall into the trap of thinking that we're just cogs in a machine. And even some of us who go to church every Sunday, right, might start realizing, what can I do? What does my vote count? What makes me special? I'll tell you what makes you special. God made you in his image and likeness. God loves you, and God even died for you. And I think that when we recognize this, then all things, including artificial intelligence, can be brought into perspective. And it's going to be something I think that each one of us will recognize. There is a great gift of technology, but only when it's used to bolster, to help, and to bless humanity, and to exalt humanity in the name of God and in line with His creating us in His image and likeness.
2: Amen.
0: Hail Mary, full of grace, the Lord is with thee. Blessed art thou among women, and blessed is the fruit of thy womb, Jesus. Holy Mary, Mother of God, pray for us sinners, now and at the hour of our death. Amen.
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3: This week, the bishops of the U.S. gathered in Orlando, Florida for their annual spring plenary meeting. And their most pressing task was the consecration of the country to the Sacred Heart of Jesus. Register staff writer Gigi Duncan and EWTN News staff reporter Tessa Gervasini were there and joined Register Radio to tell us what happened. And then, Register staff reporter Matt McDonald discusses a newly released report that a Notre Dame University rector sexually abused students there for 17 years. What is the latest in yet another Notre Dame controversy? Hello, I'm Matthew Bunsen, Vice President and Editorial Director of EWTN News and host of Register Radio, joined as always by my co-host Shannon Mullen, Editor-in-Chief of the National Catholic Register. How are you, Shannon?
4: Very well, thank you, Matthew.
3: I know that we were all glued yesterday to the consecration. And in his homily for the consecration of the United States to the Sacred Heart of Jesus, Archbishop William Laurie of Baltimore declared, quote, "We gather not first to celebrate ourselves, but to consecrate, to entrust, and to place our whole nation into the Sacred Heart of Jesus Christ." It was a powerful moment for Catholics and for the country, and it came on the final day of the U.S. Conference of Catholic Bishops' spring plenary meeting during the nation's 250th anniversary year. What else happened at the bishops' meeting, and what comes next? Tessa, Gigi, and I were all in Florida for the gathering, and we're very happy that Tessa and Gigi, after some difficult travel, are able to join us here on Register Radio. Hello.
5: Hello. Thank you for having us.
3: Well, I'd like to say that we all had fun down in Florida, but the conferences like this tend to be grueling affairs. But let's start with you, Tessa, and your impressions overall of the bishops' meeting, and then let's talk with Gigi about the same question.
5: Yeah, so this was my first spring meeting. I've covered their fall meeting before, and I was sort of expecting it to be the same thing, and it definitely is in the grand scheme of things, but it's a little bit more condensed for this one. So moving a little bit faster, and just it's a bit of a different beat this time. This one was very fun with the consecration, and I felt when I chatted with the bishops, even about other topics, they sometimes brought it back to that. A lot of them were looking forward to that. So that was really nice to see. It's always super cool to chat with the bishops who you call all the time, but to be able to introduce yourself in person is always really fun.
3: I like that. Super cool. I think they'd appreciate that moniker. So, Gigi, over to you. What were your impressions?
6: Yeah, so this was my first meeting period that I was attending. And I, similar to what Tessa was saying, you know, throughout all the different topics that the bishops covered and all my conversations with different bishops, it was really interesting to kind of see that common thread of the Sacred Heart running through everything, specifically the Sacred Heart of Jesus as a unifying factor. You know, in today's day and age in the country and in the church, you know, we tend to fall into these different ideological camps. We can get too caught up with politics or, you know, all these divisive issues. And it was so refreshing and fascinating to see how the bishops, again, you know, mentioned that the Sacred Heart is about unity and how they were able to thread that through everything that they discussed, regardless of the topic. So it was really great to be able to witness that and then to see it all come together in that Mass and the consecration prayer. It was really special.
4: I think one of the more remarkable things about the plenary was that you wrote a lot of the Sacred Heart story on your phone rushing to the airport, Gigi. Very impressive. From your story, I was struck by remarks by Archbishop Alexander Sample of Portland, Oregon. He said that the devotion to the Sacred Heart offers freedom from fear, self-centeredness, despair, and superficiality, while also calling believers to bring that love into public life. He said the world needs witnesses whose hearts resemble the heart of Jesus. I think it was kind of interesting that, yes, this is something that the bishops did, but it's really a call to action for us, and it was America's 250th anniversary of the Declaration of Independence, which we're celebrating. So, yeah, that call to action, I thought, was very important, you know, for all of us who weren't in Orlando, especially. So Let's move on, though. There's a lot of ground to cover. Let's talk about the Dallas Charter. Tessa, this is the Dallas Charter is, they were talking about a revised version of the Charter for the Protection of Children and Young People. It's called the Dallas Charter because that's where it was originally established in 2002. And it's specifically to address allegations of sexual abuse of minors by Catholic clergy. Let's quickly talk about the revisions. And then, Matthew, I just had a quick follow-up question. Tessa, what's the what was changed, Tessa?
5: So the revisions, it was nothing, from what I gathered, it's nothing super, super substantial. Ultimately, there had been requests to add a glossary just to better define the terms being used when talking about these abuse scandals. So that was added. There was a clause or amendment added just to further talk about the sacrament of confession and to keep that protected when discussing these cases of abuse. And really just promoting the fact that these priests need to be innocent until proven guilty. So it was just a couple extra things to clarify this charter. Ultimately, what ended up being the debate was if they were going to add other forms of abuse outside of children and young people. But ultimately, that was decided as a no. And they signed off on these revisions and it passed, not without a little bit of debate and discussion. But ultimately, it did end up passing.
4: Yeah, I guess this would be a question for Matthew, too. So on that debate on the expansion issue, there was discussion of incorporating into the charter protocols for cases involving abuse against adults, especially vulnerable adults, and cover-ups by bishops. This is very much in the news. In particular, you know, with the vulnerable adults, you know, we think of cases like Father Rupnik case that's being handled by the Vatican right now. But ultimately, Tessa and Matthew, I guess they decided to sort of put that aside or to deal with that perhaps in a separate document.
3: Yeah, well, the Bishop Barry Nestout, the Diocese of Richmond, who heads the Commission for the Protection of Minors for the USCCB, who presented and sort of shepherded this document, was at some pains to stress that the mandate of the committee for making these revisions was to keep the charter as it is, to keep it focused on the question of the protection of minors, partly because that was the original intent back in 2002 with the subsequent revisions about every 7 years. But he stressed that other committees at the conference are going to be looking at some of these other questions that have emerged in the last years. I think in particular the abuse of adults, the risk to vulnerable adults, and also holding bishops accountable. Certainly the Holy See has looked at the question of bishops. So we've seen that already in documents such as Vos Estis Lux Mundi that was promulgated under Pope Francis. I think the basic argument that these would be going beyond the original scope of the charter and would have to be dealt with by other committees looking at the specific aspects of canon law, I think that was an argument that won the day. And I think also because the bishops wanted to get this revision in place, promulgated. And then, of course, all of it comes back as it does by the force of law to particular churches. In other words, it's going to be up to the individual bishops to implement this and to make sure going forward that the charter is honored.
5: Yeah, I was just going to say that was what I gathered. Speaking with the bishops, I think a lot of them that have been working on this for a while, especially Nestout, he just wanted to make sure this stayed with the kids. And I think what he really stressed was just because we're focused on minors here does not mean we're not trying to address those other situations with vulnerable adults. And that's why I talked with Archbishop Hicks, and he's the chair of the Committee for Clergy, Consecrated Life, and Vocations. And he said him and his committee are going to take on that next document to address those situations. They just stressed to me how important it is to keep those separately so that they can get the attention and the care that they deserve. And keeping it in two separate documents, they believe is the best way to do that rather than letting it get too big and too many things, too many stories all in one.
3: Yeah, and one other minor point, too, is that we always have to remember that the Dallas Charter itself is implemented in realistic terms under canon law or church law by the essential norms. And extensive changes to the charter could mean extensive changes might be necessary for the essential norms, which would then have opened up a whole process of approval from Rome and other things. So I think the bishops understood the optics of having all of that rolling out over the next years of complicated discussions. I think one other real quick point to make is that regardless of how the bishops may disagree on some of the processes or procedures, there is a real sense that all of them are hypersensitive to the scale of this disaster for the church over the last couple of decades. So they're all, I would argue, very committed to the cause of reform and trying to do everything they can to prevent the clergy sexual abuse crisis from emerging again and caring for the victims of it. So Gigi, I know that we had also, for the first time, a speech from the Pope's ambassador to the United States, Archbishop Gabriele Caccia, the newly appointed nuncio to the U.S. What did he have to say, and what did the bishops have to say in response to it?
6: Yeah, so his talk really centered around unity, and one interesting point that I found he mentioned was kind of this continuity between Pope Francis and Pope Leo's pontificates. I thought it was interesting, you know, he especially spoke about, yeah, making sure to know that the bishops are unified under both pontiffs, you know, and it's reflected in Francis's encyclical Dilexiat Nois and recently Leo's Magnifica Humanitas, just kind of emphasizing the dignity of the human person and to remember that, you know, and for the bishops in addressing them to kind of remember that emphasis of the dignity of human people. And yeah, it was interesting also just how he spoke about, you know, how the United States has also contributed significantly to the life of the Universal Church, again, in Pope Leo's election this past, last year, last May. And, you know, he said at the same time, while holding that kind of esteem for the Church in America, it must not also kind of obscure, you know, wanting continued renewal and purification, especially with things like the abuse crisis in mind. So I thought it was a great address to the bishops. They seemed to really respond very positively, especially when he mentioned that, you know, while the church's history is both kind of a recipient and a sender of missionaries, that missionary vocation is lived out by welcoming people into the church. And that was something I know Archbishop Paul Coakley, you know, he kind of emphasized in his remarks following the nuncio's address. So I thought it was a great first address, you know, again, highlighting unity and this continuity between Francis and Leo's pontificates and just emphasizing that we are a missionary church. You know, we still have work to do and that the bishops play a very vital role in doing that.
4: Tessa, let's wrap up with you. There was also discussion and action taken to advance the causes of a couple of American candidates for sainthood. Can you tell us about them?
5: Yes. So there was one that was discussed. His name is John Rick Miller, and I didn't have much of an idea about him, but he's a businessman. He's from New York. But some of the bishops were telling me he really did most of his work abroad. So yes, he's from here, but he sort of left his business life here and went, and he actually worked with he was a missionary and he taught catechism, but he worked a lot to promote consecration to God through the Sacred Heart of Jesus and the Immaculate Heart of Mary. So it was very fitting for this week that he was discussed and his cause went forward with no issues. The bishops all were on the same page with that one. And then I know Gigi knows a little bit more about the other cause, so maybe she can tell us a little bit about that.
6: Yeah, so kind of the opposite case, Monsignor Boo was born in what is now Slovenia, but he came to Minnesota and he did a lot of missionary work there. He learned 6 different languages. He covered a lot of terrain during his time. He established, I believe it was more than 50 parishes and missions throughout northern Minnesota. So again, similar to John Rick Miller, there were no objections to proceeding with his cause. Yeah, just again, kind of following that thread of the missionary spirit in the church. And it was really interesting to learn more about both of their stories and to see the kind of impact they've had in the United States, especially in this year celebrating the 250th anniversary.
3: Yeah, and one fun side note about Monsignor Boo is he was beloved among the Ojibwa tribes in the region and mastered their language. So a great evangelizer in a time before there was the new evangelization. Well, thank you both, Tessa and Gigi, for all of your work at the conference. And I'm sorry to say that you'll probably be gathering together with the bishops again in November, because that is part of the routine for them. But thank you again for everything.
5: Yes, thank you for having us.
3: Well, you're listening to Register Radio here on EWTN Radio. Next up, we talk with Register staff reporter Matt McDonald about the latest scandal at Notre Dame University. 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
1: 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I'm Montse Alvarado with some great news. 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
3: And welcome back. I'm Matthew Bunsen, co-host of Register Radio, here with Shannon Mullen, editor-in-chief of the National Catholic Register. Well, according to a just-released report by the University of Notre Dame, a former rector at a residence hall at the university was accused frequently of inappropriate conduct and engaging in unwanted sexual contact with students during a 17-year span in the 1980s and 1990s. Victims reportedly told the investigator that they reported the behavior of Holy Cross Father Thomas King to various Notre Dame officials over the course of several years, but those inquiries and the follow-up were, quote, slow and lackluster, according to the report. Matt McDonald has been covering this story for the Register, and he joins us now. Matt, thanks so much for coming back to Register Radio.
8: Thanks, Matthew.
3: So let's start with the basics of this story. What has been alleged, and who is the alleged perpetrator?
8: Late May, Notre Dame released a 25-page report based on an investigation of about 8 months by a law firm that Notre Dame hired. The report centers on this one rector, Father Thomas King, who, as you mentioned, was the rector of one of the residential dormitory halls at Notre Dame between the years of 1980 and 1997. Less attention, although also interesting, is information about three other priests at Notre Dame who have been accused of sexually abusing students in past years. All of this activity is a long time ago. Father King left in 1997. The other allegations are from before then. But the report points out some of the things that happened, according to the victims, some of whom prefer to be called survivors, and also what Notre Dame did or didn't do about it. And that's the aspect that many of the victims or survivors are most concerned about, which is what Notre Dame officials did or didn't do, in most cases didn't do, when they were informed of this 30 years ago, what they did or didn't do when they were informed of it as recently as 8 years ago or 5 years ago. And that's one of the things that the victims are centering on.
4: Yep, Matt. There's really two scandals here. One is the abuse or the alleged abuse. The other is the slow response or no response, you know, for many years by the university. But let's talk a little bit more about the first half of that, the allegations and findings related to Father King. And I guess just to back up a little bit, this centers on a particular dormitory, which has been closed down now by the university some years ago, Zahm Hall. What do you know about Zahm Hall?
8: Zahm Hall was built in 1937, and at the time, it was away from the center of action. It was considered the least desirable geographically place to live on campus. And from that time on, it seems it had a particular reputation for feeling like outsiders. Also, over time, various times in its history, it's been known for wild parties and drinking. That's something you associate with college generally, but more so at Zahm Hall than at other residential dorms on campus, according to its reputation, at least. During the 80s and 90s, some disturbing behavior from students. One of the things that's alleged in the report is sexual assault by the priest, Father King. He would lure students, according to the report, to the locker room in the basement of a recreational facility on the pretense to weigh them, because he thought they were looking like they were underweight. And he'd have them take off all their clothes. And for some cases, at least, according to the accusers, according to the report, he sexually assaulted them. But the same sort of accusation is made against unnamed students at the time, some of whom would show up in the middle of the night in somebody's room, and somebody's room that wasn't theirs, of course. And during that so-called visit, there would be unwanted sexual contact.
3: Yeah, Matt, the report itself makes for pretty grim reading, doesn't it? And what prompted the report itself, and what's been the response to it?
8: One of the victims told me clearly, and actually several other victims that I've spoken to have thought the same, is that Notre Dame was dragged kicking and screaming to make this report, that they were prompted to do it by complaints from various people. Victims, I mean. So victims have contacted each other and said, this is my story, what about you? And a number of complaints have been made, particularly in the last few years, to the point where Notre Dame responded with this report. In terms of the reaction of the victims, the reaction I got mostly was that they're happy the report was done. They are mostly satisfied with the report. There are a few little areas where they disagree, but mostly they're happy with the report. But they feel like this doesn't stop what Notre Dame needs to do. They feel like they haven't been made whole. They feel like certain things have not been explained. Why reports from years ago were not taken more seriously. And they also have some of them have a series of things they'd like Notre Dame to do, including survivors in any committee or in any effort to try to change policies going forward, and things of that nature.
4: Yeah. The timing, the time period is kind of interesting in a way. 1980, that wasn't too long after, or right around the time, or within a few years of Notre Dame going co-ed. It had been, you know, all male, of course. And then at the end of this, Father King's relationship with Notre Dame, 1997, again, we just talked about the Dallas Charter. You know, that was still 5 years off at that point. But, of course, these are not minors for the most part. Maybe some freshmen in there are 17. But these would definitely, these young people, college students, would definitely qualify as vulnerable adults, right? They're in a situation where, a supervisor is kind of guiding them or instructing them. So, but there's a lot to unpack in this internal investigation. Matt, I know you're continuing to follow this, and what kind of questions do you have, and is there some basic things you can share with us at this stage of what you're hearing?
8: One of the things I'm particularly interested in is what it was like to live in Zahm Hall years ago. Zahm Hall was closed by Notre Dame in 2021. The university cited its ungovernability, bad behavior in the form of disrespect toward women and university officials, vandalism costs. You associate colleges, I think, with vandalism, but the university said that the vandalism at Zahm Hall cost 10 times as much as other dorms on the campus. So what I'm interested in what it was like to live there. And by the way, some of the people that I've talked to loved Zamhal, not because of bad behavior, but because of a brotherhood. They felt a kinship as being outsiders, kind of against the rest of the campus, if you will. And they felt that Zam brothers helped each other out and had a close-knit community. So I'm interested in the good, the bad, and somewhere in between. So if there are any Zamhal alumni out there listening, I'm at mmcdonald@ewtn.com. That's mmcdonald@ewtn.com. Love to hear from you. That's one of the things I'm looking into. And also just some of the questions that survivors have is, are these the only four priests that Notre Dame has had reports of sexual abuse against? That's one of the questions that survivors would like answered. And if anybody has any information about that, I'd be interested in hearing.
3: Yeah, and Matt, you've been doing a lot of reporting over the last year or so about questions of the Catholic identity at Notre Dame. I think in particular, and I want to flag your great work concerning the pro-abortion appointee to the Asian Studies Institute and the fact that it was eventually removed by Notre Dame, but at the same time, it continues to raise questions in a lot of minds about that Catholic identity. Is that fair to say?
8: Yes, it is. Notre Dame would obviously push back against that and say,
3: understandably,
8: many masses on campus and students that are devout and we stand for life, among other things. That's something that university officials say strongly. But others do question it. The appointment that you mentioned caused a lot of interest, and eventually the university reversed it. And there are people, as you know, who monitor Notre Dame, monitor its Catholic identity, and sometimes question it.
3: Yeah. Well, Matt, thanks for your reporting on this, and we look forward to your advancing this story in the coming weeks and months.
8: Thanks, Matthew. Thanks, Shannon.
3: Well, that's it for Register Radio for this week. Remember, for more news, analysis, and commentary, check out the National Catholic Register online at ncregister.com. Thanks again for joining us here on EWTN. Until next week, on behalf of our producer, Michael McCall, and Shannon Mullen, I'm Matthew Bunsen. Please take care and God bless.

0: about the Eastern Rites of the Catholic Church in communion with the Pope. 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
5: In this Sunday's Gospel, the voice of Jesus resounds with authority and with hope for our world. We read him saying, "The harvest is abundant, but the laborers are few. So ask the master of the harvest to send out laborers for his harvest." Later, he says to the 12 apostles, "Go and make this proclamation. The kingdom of heaven is at hand. Cure the sick, raise the dead, cleanse lepers, drive out demons." It's an amazing perspective to think of the church in this light. When you hear this gospel, for example, remember that you're hearing it from the lips of a man who has responded to this call, a priest who has offered his life to cleansing, healing, lifting up, proclaiming the kingdom of heaven to his people. Indeed, Jesus here describes the mission and activity of every parish church throughout the world. Sometimes I think we take our priests and our parishes for granted. We can sometimes forget that when we're in a parish church on a Sunday, we're literally being bathed in God's word, renewed from our sins, strengthened by the Holy Spirit, and sent forth on a mission by Christ to transform our world. We need to always remember that when Jesus called his apostles to give their lives up for him, he was calling them into action. And that the church is a place of action where we receive from the hands of the priest the saving sacraments of God. Because God does not want our lives to stay the same. He wants church to transform us by the Holy Spirit coming within us to make us better, holier, more virtuous, more loving. Today, let's open our hearts. Let's let God do with us whatever he wants.
4: For more information, go to www.stjohnleadershipnetwork.org.

0: Glory to Jesus Christ. Annunciation Byzantine Catholic Parish presents Light of the East, a program revealing how the Eastern Catholic Churches have nourished the Roman Catholic Churches and today's world in profound ways through their histories, traditions, mysteries, and spirituality. Hello, I am Father Thomas J. Loya, pastor of Annunciation of the Mother of God Byzantine Catholic Church in Homer Glen, Illinois, and this is a story of the Eastern Churches, an inspiring story of faith, courage, intrigue, mystery, spirituality, dissension, and reconciliation. But most of all, this is an expression of a great experience of faith through our unique divine liturgy. Join with me now as we look toward the Light of the East.
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0: Eastern Catholic Churches. 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
1: Glory to Jesus Christ. Welcome to Light of the East. I am Father Thomas Lawyer, your host. When you hear of wars and insurrections, do not be terrified, for such things must happen first, but it will not immediately be the end. Then he said to them, nation will rise against nation and kingdom against kingdom. There will be powerful earthquakes, famines, and plagues from place to place, and awesome sights and mighty signs will come from the sky. There will be signs in the sun, the moon, and the stars. And on earth, nations will be in dismay, perplexed by the roaring of the sea and the waves. People will die of fright in anticipation of what is coming upon the world. For the powers of the heavens will be shaken. Then they will see the Son of Man coming in a cloud with power and great glory. But when these signs begin to happen, stand erect and raise your heads, because your redemption is at hand. Were these words rather chilling to open up our program today? Hopefully they were. And they're probably words that you're hearing from, well, a lot of sources, maybe even within your own mind and heart, because in fact, these were words from the Scripture. They were from the 21st chapter of the Gospel of St. Luke. And this was, of course, the account of the end times, as Jesus was warning them as he was coming to the end of his earthly life. And a lot of people are quoting this passage today because it seems like we're seeing these signs coming true. So the question is, are we? Are these the end times? That's a question that's often asked, especially in times of disaster, the things we're seeing, especially recently. The biggest hurricanes in history, at least recorded history. Maybe they were bigger before we started recording. We don't know. But in recorded history, the worst hurricanes ever. Some of the worst earthquakes are happening. And these things are happening to very innocent, poor people, to nations and islands where people live simply and poorly for the most part. What did they do wrong? In contrast, here in the Light of the East studios in the Chicago area, here at Annunciation Byzantine Catholic Church in Homer Glen, which is a suburb of Chicago, just 30 miles south of downtown, we've been having for several weeks now some of the most heavenly weather, some of the most beautiful weather I can remember. This is one of the longest strings of gorgeous, perfect weather. And I'm talking night and day. The sunrises, the sunsets, the stars at night, the moon, the temperature, the flowers, everything is just gorgeous. At least at the moment of the recording of this program, it has been for us here. What a contrast, and why? A lot of questions may be coming to mind in my mind, my heart, and probably yours. And that question ultimately comes around to the big question. Are these the end times? Well, the answer is yes, and we don't know. See, once again, as always, we live in the both end here, on Light of the East. Because that's where, as we talked about even last week, this is where everything needs to be lived. It needs to be lived in that confluence of complementary things in the mystery, the both end. So the answer to the question, are these the end times? Yes, they are, definitely. They're the end times in the sense that they're the times after the incarnation. After the great mystery, after Jesus Christ has come on earth, after God, the invisible God, made himself visible in the flesh by taking on human flesh, there's nothing else that needs to be revealed. All things have been revealed. All revelation ended with Jesus and the apostles. Now, it just has to be played out for however long, in whatever way, God himself, and only God himself knows how it will be played out, how it should be played out. So yes, we are in the end times in the sense that there is nothing more to be revealed. It's just to be lived and played out. At the same time, the other part of the question, the question that most people really are asking is Jesus coming soon? Is the world going to end? That's the part that I say, we don't know. So the answer is, yes, it's the end times. At the same time, we don't know. We don't know, only God in heaven knows. But what's the important point, though? And this is a very big point when we get to Eastern Christian spirituality, which, of course, is part of our message here, a big part of our message here on Light of the East. How do we look at these signs? How do we look at this question of the end times from the standpoint of the Eastern lung of the church? One of the ways we do is by a word that we say in our liturgy, but not just anywhere in the liturgy. It comes during the anaphora, which the West would understand is the Eucharistic prayer. And that word is a very important word. It probably just kind of goes past most people in church. Maybe, maybe not, but I suspect it does. Because it's ensconced in the middle of a very meaningful prayer, and it comes after the consecration in the Byzantine liturgy. And that word is vigilance. We pray that receiving the Eucharist, will give

0: us, among many things, a spirit of vigilance. And vigilance is a very, very strong concept in the spiritual masters of the Eastern churches, those desert fathers. Because spirituality basically is about being alert, being on your toes, being awake. In contrast, remember the story of the foolish virgins who slept while the other good virgins, the wise virgins, got their candles and they're already awaiting the coming of the bridegroom because they knew not when he would come, but they wanted to be vigilant. That whole story itself echoes this concept from our liturgy, the concept of vigilance. In fact, it's a very strong concept in Christianity itself. Spirituality is about being awake. Repeatedly in the Byzantine liturgy, we say the words, and this is especially said by the deacon, wisdom, be attentive, or arise, arise, wisdom, be attentive. The deacon is forever calling people to attention, which is basically a form of vigilance. The preferred posture for worship in the Eastern liturgies is standing. It's because, among a number of reasons, it's because it gives a spirit of vigilance, of being on your toes. Reminds you like a kind of like a shortstop in a baseball game or a linebacker at a football game. Notice how they stand? They stand kind of a little bent over, bent forward, and they're basically on their toes, feet spread apart a little bit. They're ready to move at any minute. They're ready to go after whatever comes their way. That's called vigilance. We're supposed to be the same way in our spirituality, ever mindful of which way the devil might attack us, but more so, always mindful and vigilant of the presence of God, the goodness of God. So the things that are happening right now, whether they really do signal that the end times, the end times as we think of them, are near, or they're far, far away. In other words, Jesus did not give a specific chronological timeline. He just said that these will be signs. In fact, he said when you see some of these signs, that's not the end yet. He was telling us, even through the signs, be vigilant. If these, in fact, are the signs Jesus is talking about, the point is, the message is to be vigilant in all times. And also, you notice how this passage from Luke ended. He said that, don't be afraid, as horrific as these things are going to be, earthquakes and war and so on. He said, be happy, because your redemption is finally near at hand. In other words, this earth will pass away, and all of its woe and its mournings. It will pass away to give rise to something else, to a new earth, a new Jerusalem. And in fact, in the Byzantine liturgy, we speak about the new Jerusalem. In fact, the entire liturgy, the entire art and architecture of the church is, in a sense, a representation of the new Jerusalem. Now we're getting into the book of Revelations, which is often used as a book to interpret the end times because it's full of all kinds of prophecies that seem to be a lot of gloom and doom. Well, that's actually a misinterpretation of Revelations. Yes, there's a lot of horrific and frightening imagery in there. A lot of be careful because the end is coming or the retribution is coming. There is that in there. However, the greater part of the book of Revelation and its central message, that's always what's important. It is always what is important is the message. The central and greater message of the book of Revelations, despite all the other imagery that sometimes frightens us, is that God triumphs in the end and there'll be a new Jerusalem. There'll be the wedding feast of the Lamb. We will be united as the bride to the one bridegroom Christ, happy forever, and there will be victory over evil once and for all. That's the message. But there's a lot that sets up that message, and that's the part that we sometimes get really fixated on and sometimes misinterpret, sort of frighten ourselves or use it as almost a sense of as if we're prophets too. Well, the end is coming, you see, look, it says right here. Yes, the end is coming. How far off it is, we don't know. The point is, be vigilant and be hopeful. The Byzantine liturgy, its art and architecture, is a veritable immersion into the book of Revelations. And this is very interesting because the book of Revelations is the one book that is not read in Byzantine liturgical services. Can you imagine that? What an irony. It is not read. It's read in Latin Rite Church and most other churches, Christian churches, especially mainline churches, referred to often. But it's not actually read in liturgical assemblies in Eastern churches. Yet, the entire design, the character of the liturgy, is all about the book of Revelations. Rather than read it, we sort of immerse ourselves into it. But there's a reason why we don't read it. And we'll talk more about its imagery and the end times when we return. I'm Father Thomas Loya on Light of the East.
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0: Pope John Paul II once said, humanity, its dignity and its balance, at every moment and on every place on earth, will depend upon who he is for her and who she is for him. I am Father Thomas Loya with a Theology of the Body moment for the Tabor Life Institute. Why are we a man? Why are we a woman? Unless we know the why, we do not know the how to be man or a woman, and therefore we do not know how to really be for each other. The why behind being a man or woman is told in the theology of our gendered bodies. Our bodies speak a language. Gender reveals God. Through gender, we can actually participate in the way that God loves us. We can love as God loves. Human sexuality is an icon of the very interior life of the Holy Trinity. To find out more about the theology of the body, visit taborlife.org. 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

You are listening to the Choirs of Annunciation Byzantine Catholic Church under the direction of Timothy Woods in Homer Glen, Illinois. 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All we ask is a donation of $20 or more, which includes shipping and handling, to Annunciation Parish for each Theosis CD. Send a check made out to Annunciation Parish at 14610 Wilcook Road, Homer Glen, Illinois, 60491. 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

0: Welcome back to Light of the East. I am Father Thomas Lawyer, your host. We're asking the question about the end times and looking at the signs of the end times and how the end times are literally reflected and lived in the liturgy of the Eastern churches. But speaking of prophecies that can sometimes frighten us or signs that can sometimes reveal awesome things to us, the miracle, the apparitions at Fatima in Portugal, have much to offer in this regard. I'm sure most of us are aware of that. There were great predictions that came from the Blessed Mother to these young children, prophecies, but also ultimately, just like the book of Revelation and all of the apocalyptic or eschatological theology of the church, the bottom line is, the ultimate message is triumph of good over evil. But speaking of Fatima, there's still time to become part of the trip that I am the spiritual director for, a trip to Fatima. It's going to be Thursday to Thursday. It's 8 days, October 26th through November 2nd. October 26th and November 2nd, and that's a Thursday to Thursday. To get information, to sign up, email at this address, horizons@parma.org, horizons@parma.org. In the subject line, put the name Laura, who is organizing this retreat. She's the editor of the Horizons newspaper. That's the official paper of my eparchy, the Eparchy of Parma. So horizons@parma.org, horizons@parma.org, subject line Laura, for our trip to Fatima, which certainly had its own predictions. And those predictions have all come true. But again, they were prophetic, they were frightening, but underneath it was a message that was actually hopeful and positive and loving. Our Blessed Mother, our Father in Heaven, want us to be safe and happy. And like mothers and fathers do, sometimes they have to tell us what we're doing wrong, warn us, encourage us, scold us, cajole us, affirm us. And this happens. This happens through apparitions. It happens through salvation history, through the scripture. It happens even through icons. Icons weep miraculously. There are a number of them that have been weeping in the last several decades, even here in America. We don't know exactly, again, the sign, what it means, but it certainly calls us to vigilance, to reflect on our lives, to prayer. I have to say this about some of those icons. Some of those icons were Syrian and also Albanian in origin. And we all know what's happened the last several decades. Terrible wars and atrocities in those countries, in Albania and in Syria. So, yeah, that's right. We have to wonder. We can't say specifically, but we have to take notice and be thankful. When you ask a church, especially an Orthodox church, whenever they have these phenomenons of these icons that weep, or they secrete this myrrh that has a fragrance to it, and there's no way to explain it because of the amount of it, the constant flow, and there are miraculous healings from these icons as well. When you ask them to interpret it, they'll tell you, we can't interpret it. All we know is that it's a blessing, and it makes us mindful of prayer. It makes us mindful of ourselves, to take stock in ourselves. In other words, it makes us vigilant. And that should be enough of an explanation. Sure, we'd love to know more, and sometimes maybe in hindsight, because the war in Syria, the war in Albania, both those wars came after these icons were weeping. In fact, these icons were here in the Chicago area, in a Syrian Orthodox church and in an Albanian Orthodox church. Interesting, isn't it? But again, they were weeping well prior to the wars. So in hindsight, maybe that was the signal. But regardless of whether we can pinpoint what signs are about, whether the signs from Jesus Christ, or the signs from miraculous icons, or the apparitions at Fatima or Lourdes, regardless of the pinpointing, what is important, and I can't stress this enough, is that it calls us to be mindful, to mindfulness of ourselves, of deeper prayer. There's always, always a message here of reparation, reconciliation, penance, prayer, and trust in God. Those are the pillars of our faith that should not scare us, that should not be strange to us. But for some reason, we need to be reminded of that, and we are so through signs and warnings that, although frightening, they're basically telling us to do what is natural. If you trust in God, if you love God, if you turn to God, you are quite naturally, if you're doing it sincerely and authentically, you're quite naturally going to have a sense of your own unworthiness, your own sinfulness. You know, when something is very, very bright, other things look less bright or even dull in contrast. Let me give you a little tip from my art background. I want you to go around your house. I want you to select several items that you call white, like a white shirt or a bed sheet, a white piece of paper, white paint on the wall, a white coffee cup, whatever. Get a bunch of things that you say are white. Now put them together and look at them. You'll be amazed at how different they are in color and shade and intensity. White is not just white, at least not in this side of eternity. Maybe in the next life it is, because it's pure and radiant and brilliant. But white becomes basically almost a relative thing. So one piece that you might be choosing might be the brightest of all. And what's it going to do? It's going to make that other thing that you thought was white look off-white. It might even make it look yellow or brownish. Try it. Well, this is what happens when it comes to holiness. When we are in the presence of God, when we are mindful of God, when the saints, the Mother of God, are speaking to us, we feel close to them, they're revealing themselves to us, we're going to naturally feel not so white in their presence. And that should call us then to repentance, continual repentance. And as we say during the Lenten season, so ingeniously in the Byzantine Church, that the repentance is actually our joy. That's why we call it a bright sadness. We're sad because we're mindful of our sinfulness, of our dark side, where we need healing. But then that moves us to improve, to holiness. And so it's a bright thing all at the same time. Notice how we're still in the both and once again? Can't stress that enough. That is one of our biggest points here in Light of the East. One of our biggest takeaways of everything we do in Light of the East. Live in the both and. And the Eastern churches are very, very good at communicating that. A few more things about the book Revelation in relation to Eastern liturgy. As I mentioned, we immerse ourselves in it. And I also brought up the question as to why we don't read it at our liturgy. Well, one of the reasons is because in the Eastern churches, they were very slow to actually accept that book into the canon of Scripture. See, the canon of Scripture was not accepted all at the same time across the world. It sort of moved like an amoeba. Remember that from science class, where one part of it goes out in front of the other, the other part kind of drags in behind it and catches up? Well, that's sort of how the canon of Scripture was made. And so the East and West eventually arrived at the same canon, but they did so at different paces. So the book Revelations was one book that the Eastern churches was rather slow about, precisely because it was so full of, well, or so much in need of so much interpretation. Plus, the Eastern churches always have a slight skepticism about personal revelations. And for them, in the Eastern churches, the personal revelation has to have a certain kind of public dimension to it, which, of course, eventually it did. The book Revelations, all of St. John's Gospel and the book Revelations does have a personal dimension to it and a public dimension as well. So the East was rather slow to read it because of its need and its vulnerability to interpretation, maybe too much interpretation. Yet, at the same time, there we are, both and again, at the same time, the East took back book of Revelations and literally designed its whole liturgy, its whole art and architecture, which worked together in an integrated fashion. It designed it around the book of Revelations. For instance, we have from the very first chapter, verse 8 of book of Revelations, the Alpha and Omega. I am the Alpha and Omega, the one who is, the Almighty One. Those words encircle, oftentimes, the great icon of the Pantocrator, the all-powerful ruler, and the ceiling of the dome, the cupola of many Eastern churches. You have also references to incense, the four corners of the earth. Four corners is used a lot in the imagery, even in the architecture of Eastern churches. You have the fine linens. You have Saint Michael. You have judgment. You have verses like no pain or sorrow, which we use at our liturgical services for the deceased. We have also the image of the wedding feast of the Lamb and the door, like in chapter 4. The wedding feast of the Lamb, the sanctuary set apart by the door, that's how our icon screen is designed. The Holy of Holies is like the nuptial chamber set apart from the rest of the church, the nave. And only the high priest enters there, just like in the Old Testament, for the holiest of reasons, for that nuptial mystical union on the altar between Christ the bridegroom and his bride. There is so much imagery in the art architecture of the Eastern churches, especially in the Byzantine liturgy, that is an immersion in the imagery of the book of Revelations. So going back to our original question, is this the end times? Yes, we've been living in it. We're immersed in it liturgically. Do we know exactly when it will all end as we know it? No. The important thing, though, is through the liturgy, through listening to the scriptures, through just being vigilant to the presence of God, we are ultimately to remain people of joy and hope. I want to thank you for listening. I'm Father Thomas Loya on Light of the East.
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From the Light of the East, a new dawn of unity is in sight. God bless you, go with God, and may God grant you many happy years.

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1: 2026 is a jubilee year in recognition of the 800th anniversary of the passing of St. Francis of Assisi and the Shrine of the Most Blessed Sacrament at Our Lady of the Angels Monastery in Hanceville, Alabama, has been designated as a site where pilgrims have the opportunity to obtain a plenary indulgence for themselves or a soul in purgatory. 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
3: The power of prayer simply means that words have an effect. For example, when a couple says, "I do," it literally changes two people to becoming one in marriage. 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The power of prayer is in the words and in the sentiment, but it's also in the fact that God, who is omnipotent, all-powerful, answers our prayers.

0: 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And the book of the month from EWTN from a good friend of ours, Italy Shrines and Wonders, Discovering Sacred Spaces and Fascinating Places in the Life of St. Francis of Assisi by wordsmith Teresa Tomeo, our radio great. So check that out as well. Speaking of people who write great books, we have our own Father Spitzer. And good to see you, Father, and be with you. And if you kick things off with a prayer, that would be wonderful.
1: Absolutely. In the name of the Father, and of the Son, and of the Holy Spirit. Amen. Amen. Heavenly Father, we give you thanks for your many blessings to us, the blessing especially of our ministries and our ability to serve in them. We ask you now to send your Holy Spirit down upon us, Doug, myself, our whole audience and staff, so that everything we do and say will be brought to fruition in your will for the good of your people, your church, and your kingdom. We ask all of these things through Jesus our Lord.
0: Amen.
1: And Mary, Seat of Wisdom, pray for us. In the name of the Father, and of the Son, and of the Holy Spirit. Amen.
0: Amen. Very good, Father. You know, I wanted to mention something. It's a big event happening here at EWTN. This came actually out, a statement came out from Michael Warsaw, said that this Friday, June 12th, marks the 50th anniversary of Father Mitch Pacwa's ordination to the priesthood, noting that Father Mitch has been part of the EWTN family since 1984. And when he first came to Irondale, appeared with Mother Angelica. And, of course, in 2001, shortly after Mother's stroke, Father Mitch moved to Irondale full-time and took on the task of hosting Tuesday and Wednesday shows. That interloper showed up on your show for a short period of time there and a couple of weeks back. And he's going to be interviewed on his show tonight. For those watching on Wednesday, by Father Joseph. So that should be an exciting show. So if you don't catch it live, make sure you catch it being replayed or on our on-demand platform. So anyway, just wanted to mention him because let me ask you a question. How long have you known Mitch then? How many years have you actually known Mitch?
1: Oh, I've known Mitch almost as long as he's been on EWTN. And I actually knew him a little before that, both as a Jesuit and when he was at University of Dallas. So I had a pretty good familiarity with him, and you know, he was in the philosophy area himself to some extent, as well as the theology and languages that everybody knows him to be. So I got to be you know, a good Jesuit pal in the academic life as well.
0: Well, I don't know. He must have discovered the fountain of youth, because I can't believe how good he looks. But, you know, I'm watching myself wither here.
1: It's all that hunting.
0: Is that what it is?
1: Oh, yeah.
0: All right. So let's move on to a couple of stories that are out there. I thought this was, we got some people who and we're going to talk about later, about the AI shows we did, you know, second half, following our Holy Father's document. But I thought this was one headline that I wanted to ask you as a former educator. And I mean, you're still an educator, but obviously being the president of a college. And the headline for this story was, when to say no to AI in the classroom, let alone at home. So I was wondering, from you as an educator, where do you think AI fits in and where do you think it doesn't fit in?
1: Well, I think AI can be very useful in about three different areas in the classroom. I mean, one thing, of course, is I think people can use AI to do research. The problem, of course, is that they allow AI to write their papers for them. But that's not going to do them any good because, of course, their focus, their creativity, their capability for clear and concise expression is going to be diminished severely if AI is doing the papers. Now, you know, little known fact by many of these young people, AI papers are very easy to determine. Frankly, when I hear, you know, people read stuff to me and, you know, when I hear an AI paper, you know, when I hear a paper read to me, I can tell by the, about the fifth sentence, this is AI done, you know, and because there's certain kinds of things that AI does in its summaries and its syntheses that are very, you know, determinable very quickly. So I basically can tell that. Also, there is ChatGPT-0, you know, Winston. There's, you know, a series of other, you know, softwares out there that any teacher can now use to just find out, is this an AI-written paper or not? Because it looks for all the usual clues that I can just detect right away. Right in the first paragraph.
0: What would be an example? What would be an example of something like that for somebody watching?
1: Just it just like I said, it's the way that the thing synthesizes it.
0: Okay.
1: And there's a certain way of doing summary, so it just picks out various kinds of things that it would seem to, you know, be central. It knows surely how to organize it from topic to topic. The problem with AI though is it has no sense of inner logic. So if you gave it a proof for the existence of God, for example, you know, you, the order is very significant. And of course, AI, like AI can't do it. So I have an AI that we've been talking about, Majus AI.
0: Right.
1: So when we give proofs for the existence of God, I have to put out the whole answer. And then what we do is we take that programmed answer. You know, when it somebody says, I want to know the metaphysical proof of God, then it comes out, the canned answer, quote unquote, comes out rather than an AI summary. It's actually cheaper for us to do it that way because you don't have to use AI time, you know, to do it. But like I said, AI has no sense of the internal order of an argument. And so it, it's all, when you see papers that are put together by AI, some of the organization within the paper is really pretty good. And some of it is really random. It's like, oh, this doesn't make sense over here. You know, and people can sort of hear it right away. And it has a certain style of writing. And the style is always going to be the same. There's no variance in the style because it's using the training that it has been given. So when you hear that style repeated 10 times, you're going, this is not a human author that obviously varies things according to emotions, to moods, to whether you're kind of turning up the emotion, turning down the emotion. It's just like a drone on It doesn't quite catch the emotional drift because it doesn't understand the phrases as we understand it through abstract ideas. And of course, our emotion always enters into things where emotion is appropriate. So, you know, we've got logos, pathos, ethos. Basically, all the computer, the AI has is logos. And so in a way, the logos is always going to be in the style of a very pattern style. Remember, the AI is not thinking. It's not understanding. What it's doing is it's being taught how to recognize complex patterns by billions and billions of pieces of data, let's say sentences, if we're talking about an LLM, a large language model, right? It's got billions and billions of sentences, words, phrases, etc., that it's learning.
0: Right.
1: And then it learns to predict, what should follow from this according to the database, you know, to which, you know, there's access. So then you teach it how to make the predictions, and it can do this, of course, very rapidly with a huge database. And so you can get these papers, and it looks at first superficially, it looks, man, this is terrific. But of course, anybody who's used to AI is looking at that paper going, this is an AI written paper. I saw a couple of letters that, you know, went into the Wall Street Journal, you know, one of them by somebody I know. And I just looked at that and I went, AI, you know, I could just tell right off the bat, this guy had AI write the letter for him. But the problem is so many people are getting adjusted to it today that you know, it's an embarrassment. You know, people are just saying, well, AI, use the AI to write the paper. You know, he doesn't, you know, because you can see there's no variance in style. Right. There's no, you know, accent, de-accent according to the emotion of the argument or anything. You know, ethos and pathos are just not taken into consideration whatsoever. And then finally, of course, when you see bizarro logic errors, you know, in the presentation, you know, to the point where you're almost laughing. You know, but I mean, it's a problem for us because we do have an AI.
0: Right.
1: And we have a lot of proofs for God or a lot of scientific evidence for God. And the order is super, super important because you're developing each logical step one at a time. And each of these steps depends on the previous step and so forth. So it's like math in a way.
0: Right.
1: But you can't, the math you can teach the computer the proper order, or the AI the proper order. Unfortunately, when you're dealing with a complex logical argument where you have all kinds of syntactical variations and things of that nature, the AI just, you cannot teach it one consistent pattern like you can in math. So it does frequently get the order wrong. It's a little bit funny when you see, you know, the that's probably the third or fourth premise put in the place of the first premise. You know, but like I said, we have to make recourse to canned answers.
0: But that's why why it's important for people going to a source like yours where that is corrected rather than just getting it and then taking that as if that's the way it's to be understood. Reminds me in a very small way, years and years ago when spell check came out, I remember my assistant at the time handed me this letter I had written or something. And it made absolutely no sense at all. And their answer was, well, I spell checked it. And I said, well, did you read it? Because, you know, there and there, and there's other words that, you know.
1: Yeah.
0: Spell check says, that's spelled right. It's just not the right word. But you spelled it the right way. You spelled the wrong word correctly, so that you got points for it. Right.
1: I love it, spell check. But also the grammar check, where it actually makes your thing more verbose than it was in the first place and so forth, you know, or it tells you you can't say it this way. And of course, you almost have to say it this way.
0: Right.
1: But of course, it's beyond its programming. And how many times have you gotten like a spell check on perfectly normal technical words that just aren't in the spell check's vocabulary?
0: Right.
1: And of course, you know my
0: changes the word.
1: Assistant will say,
0: and you go,
1: hey, you know, this word, you know, estimable, it doesn't exist. I go, it exists.
0: Yes.
1: You know, I said, believe me, it's just not in the spell check.
0: Well, you're highly you're highly estimable, so I would assume that that would be a word that does exist. If it didn't exist, they would have created it for you. So here's another story I wanted to ask you about. This is an article that came out. AI has a bias towards Catholicism, researchers say. Interesting story. And it's interesting when you see who was behind the story. Most popular artificial intelligence models are biased towards Catholicism and against a number of other religious traditions when asked about converting to faith, according to a new research assembled by a group of religious colleges. The findings were unveiled on Tuesday alongside a speech by Elder Garrett W. Gong of the 12 Apostles in the Church of Jesus Christ of Latter-day Saints, delivered on AI Ethics Summit taking place in Athens, Greece. Goes on to say the studies were presented as three academic papers produced by the Consortium for Evaluating Faith and Ethics in AI, a new collaboration between Brigham Young University, of course, which is affiliated, Baylor, which is a Baptist university, actually Notre Dame was involved as well, and Yeshiva University, which is Jewish. Which goes on to say research has found that when asked questions related to faith conversion, nearly every model showed a positive bias toward Catholicism and a negative bias towards Jehovah's Witnesses. In addition, agnostics, atheists, and Latter-day Saints were somewhat disfavored, while mainline Protestants and Sikhs were somewhat favored. So I just thought that was kind of interesting.
1: Well, very interesting, but I think, you know, again, remember, it's all in the training. And so, you know, you're given a certain set of criteria that you use to evaluate things. And, you know, if the AI may have detected some objectivity that was in, you know, the foundation of Catholic doctrine or some kind of comprehensiveness in Catholic doctrine that was not there in others, it could have a natural basis, you know, a natural bias on the basis of objectivity and comprehensiveness, which is a criteria, two criteria that that the AI will use to evaluate, to make a judgment on what's better or worse. But again, you have to be very, very careful there because it doesn't know everything. And, you know, like I said, the errors of omission in AI are pretty substantial, you have to be very, very careful, you know, that you're getting a complete answer according to its database. But if the training sort of skews out certain kinds of data, those parts of the answer that should be there could be skewed out just because of a filter. And if that filter was utilized, in the training, then boy, you're going to get a very biased answer in terms of omissions, because it's going to leave out lots of relevant data that could be particular to the answer to a religious question or a moral question or a political question or a cultural question or anything like that. You know, you can have some major, major skews. Mm-hmm. And of course, like I said, it's in the training. You can actually train a filter right into the AI training itself, because, you know, the biases of the trainer or the preferences of the trainer.
0: Okay. Very good. The one thing I wanted to mention, just because it's important, obviously, as a Jesuit, is, of course, the Sacred Heart. And the month of the Sacred Heart and the idea of having your house dedicated to the Sacred Heart. And there was a Church Pop, one of our publications, mentioned a couple of things. The 12 promises of the Sacred Heart. I will give them all the graces necessary in the state of life. I'll establish peace in their homes. We can all use that. I'll comfort them in all their afflictions. I will be their secure refuge during life and above all in death. I will bestow abundant blessings upon their undertakings. Number 6, sinners will find in my heart the source and infinite ocean of mercy. Lukewarm souls shall become fervent. Fervent souls shall quickly mount to high perfection. 9, I will bless every place in which an image of my heart is exposed and honored. Also, I will give to priests the gift of touching the most hardened hearts, and those who shall promise this devotion shall have their names written in my heart. And finally, I promise you in the excessive mercy of my heart that my all-powerful love will grant to all those who receive Holy Communion on the first Fridays in the 9 consecutive month the grace of final perseverance. So I just thought, in honor of the month of the Sacred Heart, in honor of you being a Jesuit, that we should mention that.
1: Yeah, well, absolutely. For the Sacred Heart devotion was taken exceedingly seriously by the Jesuits for centuries and was spread all over the world. So I applaud it. And more advertising and plugs we can give to the Sacred Heart for consecration of homes, just that, but for devotion on First Fridays, the better. Right. So I'm, as I say, right in the front row, along with Claude Le Colombier and all the other good Jesuits who were very much forwarding the Sacred Heart devotion.
0: Very good. Let's get to some questions here. One has to do with AI. Dear Father Spitzer, I really enjoyed your discussion on Pope Leo's encyclical. A big problem I have with AI is it is used to replace the creative process. Instead of people being creative, we let computers do the work. I've always viewed using my creativity as a way of honoring and glorifying God, neither of which a computer will do. What are your thoughts, Sarah? And I wanted to add in, it's interesting, I just saw this, that there's a quote-unquote movie, I forget the name of it, but it's based on what happened in Iran when they basically killed the 40,000 people over a couple of months ago after the after they were protesting. The entire thing is done in AI, and you can sort of tell, but if you weren't looking for it, it's pretty amazing.
1: Oh yeah, no, it is amazing. But like I said, there's four things to think about, Sarah, when you're dealing with this. The first thing is, of course, AI doesn't think like we do, as I was just saying, and because of that, AI is totally dependent on its training for its judgment calls. In other words, when you're creating something, you're choosing evidence. You're looking for things. You're assembling evidence. You're putting it in the right order, etc. You have like thousands of ways you can assemble things, put them together, select the evidence that you want. You can select evidence on the basis of logic, logos, pathos, feeling, ethos, how it appeals to the community. So you can do these things, and you can have this judgment that you make which is what I'm going to call very human judgment. AI doesn't do it that way. AI doesn't have any feelings whatsoever. It doesn't have understanding, abstract understanding like we do. It has training. And so that training can be very, very proficient, and it can be have access to a huge, huge database. But at the end of the day, that training is determinative, and so it remains somewhat consistent, very consistent, unless there's AI drift or something like that. But it remains fairly consistent throughout. So you're basically going to get a paper that it's trained to write. It's a kind of paper. There can be variances within the training, but it's still a single model of training with variances. So you look at that and you can say, well, what, you know, you would not have omitted five really important data points that should have been said in your creative paper, but it will if that's what its training dictates it should do.
0: Let me ask you, Father, though, because I think a lot of times when people are thinking, which is why I mentioned the film, they're thinking also about the idea of art. You know, creating art, creating graphics, the visuals, even I think a lot more than thinking in terms of just, you know, the AI information and things like that where, you know, I mean, it's all connected, but I just wanted to make sure we touched on that.
1: Oh, yeah, no, it's the same thing, Doug. With art, your judgment of art, of course, is intellectual. It's logos. Mm. But there's so much to art that is feeling, you know, that this doesn't feel right, you know, as a, you know, Gauguin might say, you know, there's something amiss here, and I can feel it. It's not conveying the right emotion. Well, of course, for AI, AI doesn't care about emotion because it doesn't recognize it. It can simulate being emotive, but it doesn't recognize emotion. So there's no feeling about the art. It's all training. Mm-hmm. So what you see produced, it's really great. But it's a trainer who has given it a specific set of instructions on how to assemble the data. And it has some variations on a theme, but it's the same theme. And so, again, you know, you can look at your description. Do you want variation one, variation two? Mm-hmm. It's got a bunch of them that are out there, and you can specify within a certain range. But there's never any kind of this feels wrong, this isn't right. Leonardo da Vinci, paint the face of Mona Lisa again and again, you know, type of a thing. There's just not that. You know, I'm going to do it till it gets right. There's no Mozart out there going, this is junk. You know, I can do better than this and starts again and wants to create, etc. The point, of course, and most of us would take Mozart's junk and rescue it from the fire. But the point, though, is that, AI won't do that. It just doesn't have that same sense of feeling. But it knows all the rules of beauty, but never recognizes whether something's beautiful or not. It has all the ways, the rules to convey mood through music or mood through art, but it doesn't have any sense of mood at all. And so it has no feelings, it has no sense of beauty, humans are always going to be truly creative, whereas, of course, AI can only simulate a style with some variations on the theme. Going forward, it can do it in very complex ways. Mm. It can really fool a lot of people, but it's not going to be originative. Right. It's not going to be creative according to the feeling of the moment, the beauty of the moment, the thought of the moment, the omissions and commissions of an argument at the moment, etc. It'll always be logical, but it won't have, you know, is all the data there or is it not there? Mm-hmm. Because we don't know what we don't know. We can't see AI's errors right away. That's why I always say, if you're going to turn to secular AI for an answer that has to do with religion or morals or culture, politics, whatever, just check out the secular AI's answer and compare it to Majus AI's answers. It's the only way you're going to find out whether the secular AI has omissions. There are, as I keep saying, there are far more errors of omission than commission. Right. If you leave out essential data, you get wrong answers just as often as if you're using FACO data. And so the key thing is, you know, just use an AI like Majus AI, which is a Catholic AI, and just compare the two answers, and the omissions will become patently apparent right away.
0: Well, that's what we, in a theory, always with E.W. Tim was always the goal to have that, and as what you do as well, that touchstone to go and to deal with the secular culture, understand what's going on, but that double check to make sure, are you really getting the entire story? Trust but verify, as one former leader of the United States said, right?
1: As you look at some of the fine secular news broadcasting things, you know, just to do comparisons between one broadcaster and another, I don't have to tell you.
0: Right.
1: The difference in the news can be considerable.
0: We're living in different bubbles and different bubble universes, I guess, or whatever.
1: Exactly.
0: So here's another question. Here's an interesting one, because we've talked about these issues, and this is an interesting observation. Dear Father Spitzer, it seems that a large number of celebrity children identify as trans or non-binary compared to the general population. Is this just a misperception, a cry for attention, or the manner in which the children were raised? Sam,
1: all three. I think I haven't validated that myself, that it, you know, celebrity children have higher incidence. It wouldn't surprise me, that's for sure. But if I can get the data on that, and maybe there are some, you know, surveys that have been done on that. But if that's the case, it wouldn't surprise me at all. And of course, I would at the same time say, number one, it's all three of them. I think there is definitely a cry for attention. Celebrity children do not have the love and attention of parents like, you know, ordinary kids do, where the parents are at home. They're not at dinner parties 24/7. They're not at, you know, work 24/7. Mm-hmm. They're not called away on trips 24/7, you know, et cetera, et cetera. And so if the parents aren't really there, the children are being raised, you know, nice as a nanny can be. Mm-hmm. And I'm sure they hire the best nannies and the best tutors and the best everything, you know, that you could possibly hire. But it's not the genuine love of a parent, and of course the genuine love of siblings who actually hang out together in a family with the parents. The parents do not have a lot of time, unless they make a concerted effort to convey their morals to their kids, their religion to their kids, and above all too, the love and affection and gentility and understanding and the listening of the parents to the kids, which is a deep and genuine love of parents. It's almost unduplicatable. You know, if you know, when you put the whole package together, I can see why there'd be a cry for help, for sure. I also think just having that kind of exposure out there, and, you know, you want to sort of be at the forefront. You know, your parents are always there. You know, you don't even have the afterglow. You know, you're kind of a bump on the log.
0: Right.
1: You want to be right up there, too, and have the attention, maybe in a school setting or whatever. I can see all of your reasons, Sam. I think it's all of the above. And poor celebrity children. Everybody says, I wish I really had a celebrity parent. No, you don't.
0: Yeah.
1: No, you really don't. I mean, you'd probably hardly ever see them. And when you do, they'd say, you know, here's $100, go out and have a good time.
0: You know, it's interesting. I know, and just thinking about something in my dim, distant past, where I knew somebody or some people who were very, very wealthy. And I always thought to myself, how does that person know if that person talking to them really likes them or just likes them for who they are?
1: Yeah,
0: or who
1: they're
0: related to.
1: They really don't.
0: And for a kid, you know, who's nice to me, not because they like me, but because my father's famous or my mother's famous.
1: Oh, yeah. Absolutely. No, you can just see that they're not even in the afterglow.
0: Right.
1: And, of course, they want to be themselves. They want to have something apart from, you know, the parental reputation and so forth.
0: Okay. Next up, dear Father Spitzer, a recent article in the journal Bioethics defended the idea of releasing ticks to spread alpha-gal syndrome among people. Those infected, I don't know, I don't even know what this is, become allergic to red meat and possibly dairy products. The author's argument was people would be more virtuous because not eating red meat would lessen animal suffering. They further argued that this action was morally obligatory, but who decides what is morally obligatory and what's virtuous? And this is Scott. Who decides whether and this is real? I don't know.
1: Scott, this is not the Catholic Journal of Bioethics, right? This is just the Journal of Bioethics.
0: No, this is some, whatever, who knows.
1: Oh,
0: I don't know. I can't say that I spent any time researching that. So we'll hold that in abeyance to see. Well, you know, that was a letter that came in.
1: That's,
0: you know,
1: that's pretty bizarre. Yeah, exactly. And I would not be thinking that involuntarily releasing these ticks out there without giving people a choice about whether they want to participate in this without having any kind of research to do it. I mean, it's absurd. The whole thing is absurd. I can't even believe that an ethics journal would take this on.
0: But
1: it can't be a peer-reviewed ethics journal.
0: Well, that's the issue.
1: The whole basis methodology is absurd.
0: I mean, so you have Well, you have those stories of those couple of guys who went ahead and wrote these ridiculous papers. On these ridiculous analyses of things and sent them to different journals, and they all got published. Published. So you don't know. Yeah. It could be an article on a website. It could be that anybody and his brother, you know, decides to write something. They say, okay, well, that's an interesting theory. we're open to all ideas. So anyway,
1: let's send the ticks out.
0: That's right. Well, it was just, there was story Plum Island. There's lots of things to do with Lyme's disease and other things that, you know, we have to say. A lot of them we used to think, oh, that's ridiculous. And now it's like, maybe not so ridiculous. Anyway, speaking of ridiculousness, we're out of time for the first half of the show. So we're going to have to take a break right now. Father Spitzer will be ready to answer more questions. And we'll talk on our topic right after this. Stay with us.

0: Welcome back to part two for Father Spitzer's Universe. Also, be sure to tune in this Thursday and then every Thursday at 11 a.m. Eastern Time and again at 10:30 p.m. as I get to host The Catholic Sphere along with Colin Donovan. This week's topic will be, if God provides, why am I still working? Join me on that show will be Father Mitch Pacwa and Father Gerald Murray, as you know from being on Raymond's show, and of course Colin, as I mentioned. So check that out and look for future programs. We're going to feature Father Spitzer on as well when we can nab him there. You know, like I said, his price point went up, and so we're trying to negotiate a long-term deal. If you multiply a number by zero, is it still zero? It is,
1: still
0: right?
1: Zero.
0: Okay. Okay. Here's another question. Dear Father Spitzer, over 20 universities with connections to the Catholic Church are having so-called lavender graduation ceremonies in which members of the LGBTQ, and I guess the plus community, only attend. Some of the well-known schools include, drumroll, Gonzaga and Boston College. How can these schools justify sponsoring events that are so clearly in conflict with church teachings? This is from John.
1: John, it's just, it depends on two groups. The president and his or her administration and the board of trustees and the leadership of that board of trustees. Either they are committed to the Catholic values of the organization of the university, mm-hmm. or they're not. And I mean, if they're not committed to the Catholic values, I mean, it's Catholic in name only. I guess that'd be a sino or kino or something, mm-hmm. You know, that but it's certainly you know, they certainly are out there, right. And so if you're Catholic in name only and the board doesn't care, and the board leadership doesn't care, or the president doesn't care, and his or her leadership doesn't care, you know, the deans and the vice presidents, or might be, you know, anti-Catholic or even overtly antithetical to Catholic teaching, if that's the case, then it's certainly possible. I can see how it would happen. And that's why I think it is so necessary that there be board training, that if you use that word Catholic in your mission statement, now there a lot of these universities are shifting out of the word Catholic, that we are a Catholic institution, and just say we are in the Jesuit tradition or the Catholic tradition or the Augustinian tradition, whatever it may be, right? And they're trying to, of course, back off their mission statements from a religious affiliation. Just know that, and you know, if I were you, I would ask ever and always, when your kid wants to go to a so-called Catholic school, just take a look at that mission statement, and is it phrased, we are a Catholic institution? If so, their board is supposed to be committed to that, to those Catholic values. And if it says we are in the tradition, you know, of the Catholic Church, or we originated in the Catholic tradition, or any wording like that, then I would tell you right now, there's not going to be any desire to promote the Catholic mission in the university. It's definitely going to be a Catholic in name only.
0: It's a good ambiguous statement to keep the people who donate the money who went to the school when it was Catholic to make sure they keep coming there. It's this Spirit of Vatican II crowd there. You get the...
1: we can, there you go.
0: You can read anything, make anything fit under that umbrella. Let's get to another question. Dear Father Spitzer, I have a Protestant friend who wants to learn about Catholicism, so we have frequent discussions about the faith. She recently asked me, how can a pope overturn the teachings of a previous pope if popes are infallible? This is Debbie.
1: Well, Debbie, I mean, if it was an infallible teaching, and not all papal teachings are infallible, that's the first thing that has to be remembered. So in order to have an infallible teaching, either you're going to have an ecumenical council with the pope at the head, or the pope is going to have to declare ex cathedra, that's from the seat of the chair, that this doctrine, I am teaching this doctrine infallibly. Otherwise, it generally becomes ordinary magisterium. Now, there's some other ways in which you can have extraordinary magisterium that you can ask Magis AI about, and it will give you some of those nuances. But those are the two major ways in which you have what's called, you know, extraordinary magisterium. Otherwise, it is ordinary magisterium.

0: or it might not even be ordinary magisterium. It could be a prudential judgment. So if you saw, for example, in an encyclical that your carbon footprint should be this much, or you should use this mm-hmm. amount of energy, or whatever the case may be, those are all prudential judgments. They can't come under the aegis of infallible statements of the Pope. So they're just meant to be like recommendations, prudential judgments, which the faithful can disagree with. Mm-hmm. Of course, respectfully disagree with, but nevertheless, the faithful can respectfully disagree. Well, I'm not going to, go there with you. That's mm-hmm. your prudential judgment. I've got other prudential judgment. I respect yours. You respect mine, mm-hmm. but I don't have to believe it. But if it is an ordinary magisterium, we should, give assent to it. If it's extraordinary magisterium, we must give assent to it as Catholics. So, if you see a dogmatic declaration, the dogmatic constitution of the Church, Lumen Gentium and Vatican II, or you see other things which are obviously dogmatic declarations that are in a council, right, something of that nature. If it's dogma, you really do have to, and it's passed by an ecumenical council with, of course, the assent of the Pope, the consent of the Pope, then all, you really are bound in faith to adhere to that and to obey it. So, like I said, that does not apply to a whole lot of doctrines. There are a whole lot of ordinary magisterium that are still what's called theological opinions. But of course, if they're taught ordinary magisterium, we should give assent to it. And there's a huge amount of prudential judgments in there as well. And then like in papal encyclicals and things of that nature, in those cases, you can respectfully dissent from those things. So so I don't think, as a matter of fact, if it's literally a pope, cannot and would not overturn, a previous doctrine that was done by extraordinary magisterium by an ecumenical council or by ex cathedra. And certainly if it was ordinary magisterium, I can't think of an instance of ordinary magisterium where one pope or overturned another pope. Now, there are some cases of superseding of something because a condition was there, like in the case of capital punishment. And I think maybe that's what you're probably thinking about. At least it seems to be the case that is out there more than anything. How did St. John Paul II, why did he seem to be far more prohibitive of capital punishment than previously? Because in the ordinary magisterium of the Catholic Church prior to John the 12th, Pope John Paul II, what happened was that you had an implicit condition that was in there, that the rationale that was used at Trent, for example, is that, capital punishment has to occur because we don't have the capacity to keep a really brute criminal incarcerated forever. So they allowed capital punishment to happen in order to pursue the good of keeping, the public safe. So in other words, if you can't afford to keep them permanently incarcerated, you sure can't let them out on the streets if they're mass murders. So of course they allowed for capital punishment. Now, by the time we get to the 20th century with John Paul II, at that juncture, what we see is John Paul II is saying, the idea of permanent incarceration in most countries today, it really is possible. I mean, we do have the economic means, we do have the technical means today to put somebody into permanent incarceration. And his view was that because there's always a chance that a person could, change his mind, could convert, could reform his life genuinely if he was given the time to live, he thought, well, today, because it is possible to have permanent incarceration, keep the public safe, now is the time we should probably say that the previous allowance because of the constraint of not being able to permanently incarcerate, that's gone now. And we can go ahead and supersede the previous thing because the initial condition of public safety that's not really a part of the picture anymore.
1: I wonder how much he was impacted as well by living under Nazism and communism, where the use of these things were so indiscriminate that, you know.
0: I'm sure he was impacted by it, for sure, because, of course, capital punishment was misused to the hilt. But, I mean, even in our country, you know, there's pretty reliable statistics out there that say that 15% of these people who are under literally a sentence of death, they are wrongly convicted. And what's happening is it's the DNA evidence that has been discovered in the, like, mostly in the late 20th century, where this became prolific. And, you know, now all of a sudden they're taking all these, you know, these evidence kits, right? And they're taking those evidence kits and they're re-examining DNA evidence. And now they have this huge DNA profile that's out there.
1: Right.
0: And they're all of a sudden finding, hey, this DNA does not correspond to the guy who's on death row.
1: No, I know.
0: So it happens about 15% of the time when they're re-examining these evidence kits. And so it even lent more force to Pope John Paul's argument, because he basically is saying, you know, gosh, you know, if you're putting to death 15% of these people that are totally innocent, we better not do this too much. Oh, we better stop doing this, is basically what
1: he said. What if somebody would go, well, why don't they're just restricted to people who are basically guilty and are found that their DNA does match?
0: Oh, well, I mean, he would say, again, you should give people as long as you can for them to reform their lives and to convert, because there's always that chance that they will. So if you live in a country like the U.S. or Europe or, you know, the richer countries of Asia, you know, why in the world would you not permanently incarcerate rather than kill the person if they could, you know, reform their lives or convert, you know, if they had longer to live? And by the way, there is, you know, of course, there are a lot of people who never reform their lives. They're bitter to the end. But even the guy who tried to assassinate him actually seems to have come around, you know, I mean, and looked like, even though they weren't going to let him out of prison or something, but basically, John Paul, he forgave him, and this guy responded in a way that looked like he might be having a change of heart toward God. And so, you know, I mean, I think that even lent more force to his whole thing, because, of course, in the United States, that person probably would have been subject in many of our states to capital punishment.
1: Right. Okay. Very good. Let's get, we got a few minutes left. Let's go to your book. And page 305 on the bottom, it talks about Jesus as the universal temple, kind of focusing on, as we kind of wrap this up, Bob, did Jesus initiate the Catholic Church? Because, you know, obviously people say, Jesus was here, and yeah, he had the 12 apostles, but where did the Catholics get the idea that somehow he founded their church? You say, Jesus was no stranger to the dangers of religious division. He lived in a time when Judaism was divided and even fragmented into many parties, Sadducees, Pharisees, Essenes, Zealots, and many others. So why is that important to see him as a unifying factor?
0: Well, because Jesus anticipated this. The whole idea, you know, behind Jesus's words, right? So you have to analyze that central passage in Matthew's gospel, Matthew 16, 17 through 19, right, where Jesus says, you know, you are Peter, and upon this rock I'll build my church, and the gates of the netherworld shall never prevail against it. I will give you the keys to the kingdom of heaven. Whatsoever you declare bound on earth shall be bound in heaven. Whatsoever you declare loose on earth shall be loosed in heaven. Now you look at that and you go, now, what are the keys to the kingdom? Does that refer to Peter alone? So in other words, many people are saying, you know, you know, this is doesn't pertain to Jesus. To Peter's successors. It only pertains to Peter himself. So you look at that and you go, well, okay, let's analyze the passage. And the first thing to look at is the keys to the kingdom. Why would you present Peter with the keys? As it were, I will give you the keys to the kingdom of heaven. The keys are the keys to an office. There's, you know, if you wanted to appoint Peter without giving him an office that could be participated in by his successors, why, you wouldn't give him the keys to anything. You just say, Peter, you're the guy. And that's the end of that. Mm-hmm. But no, Jesus obviously creates an office, and of course, keys to the kingdom. Mm-hmm. That phrase refers to the prime minister's office.
1: Right.
0: You can see it in Isaiah 23:23 and so forth and so on, or the oracle that you have against Hepta, and Isaiah gives the keys to Eliakim. You know, but the keys are given. The keys to the kingdom are given to Eliakim. So the idea is, okay, this is like an office. Mm-hmm. Jesus has created an office, and he's going to give the keys to this office to Peter. But if Peter were not the only recipient, that's why you would create an office. In other words, if Peter's successors are also going to have the job of prime minister, and you, prime minister, how many first ministers can you have? Mm. Only one. Mm-hmm. So the idea is, why would you create an office of first minister, mm-hmm. unless you thought that there were going to be subsequent first ministers that would take over the office of Peter? Mm-hmm. And so now, Jesus, why would he do that? Why would he give supreme authority to a single person, a prime person, and to no one else? Why? Because he saw that fragmenting. Mm-hmm. He saw what was going on in the Jewish church. When you've got 20, factions of Pharisees alone, you got all these factions of the Sadducees, the Essenes, the Zealots, everybody else, and you've got the sub-factions and so forth. Mm-hmm. You look at this, and it's like a quagmire. Who was in charge? Mm-hmm. Now, people say, well, at least you had Second Temple Judaism, which was a body of thought. But there's a billion variations within it. There's no definitive interpretation. There's no definitive teaching authority. Mm-hmm. No definitive juridical authority. Now you look at, Jesus, obviously, he's super smart. He gets it. He sees the factioning. He knows there's only one way out. You gotta assign the ultimate authority, the ultimate jurisdiction on resolving teaching disputes, juridical disputes, to one guy. Otherwise, you put two guys, you got a dispute. Just mm-hmm. look at the Roman Empire. I don't have to go any further.
1: Right,
0: the point
1: right.
0: is really clear, though. He takes one guy and one guy only, and he tells that one guy. I mean, Peter's probably going, what, me? I'm going to be the prime minister? Mm-hmm. And Jesus says, don't worry. I'm going to protect you from the gates of the netherworld. Mm-hmm. Nobody's going to the jaws of the netherworld are never going to affect you, and they're never going to affect anybody else who takes over your office, the supreme office. So what Jesus wisely did mm-hmm. in order to maintain unity in the church, in order to maintain a definitive teaching, in other words, we don't have to ask. Jesus knew that the minute he died, there are going to be 1,000 interpretations of his words. Mm-hmm. And by the way, that's exactly what began to happen. And that's why you needed this definitive authority at the end of the day to say, here it is. This is the teaching. This is the official interpretation of what those words mean. And of course, we've also seen, I don't want to say anything, against the Protestants, but let's face it, in 500 years, when you have well over, like, I think it's 2,800 major denominations, and then you have all the sub-denominations within that are really, thousands of them. It's disunity supreme because there's no one supreme leader to hold on to the juridical and teaching unity and the definitive teaching that is there to make the ultimate interpretation. And that was the wisdom of Jesus. It's there really right in Matthew 16, 17 through 19. I don't think, even the commentary of Protestants like, Allison and so forth, in his good commentary on Matthew, he just presents that circumstance. And I'm telling you, it is the common sense interpretation. Mm-hmm. That's exactly what Jesus was doing. I think Joachim Jeremias would fairly say the same thing, you've got basically Jesus is doing that. And the triple commissioning of Peter in John's gospel, Peter, do you love me? Feed my sheep, attend my sheep, etc. Peter, do you love me? So you look at the triple commissioning and you can tell, that Peter is being given this authority.
1: Right.
0: In Matthew's gospel, it's clear with the keys to the kingdom, referring to the office, that it belongs to Peter's successors. In John's gospel, the triple commissioning is less clear, but it's there implicitly in light of the Matthew text. And certainly Peter, by the time you look at the Acts of the Apostles, he's the guy in charge. There's no question about it. And at the Council of Jerusalem, it's Paul and James, right? Peter speaks first. He's the guy that gives the definitive interpretation on the basis of his own authority. He doesn't refer back to the Moses, to any of the prophets, or any of these things. He says, he does it in his own words. He says, I'm declaring that, you know, the Gentiles can come in same as us, and the Gentiles don't have to have circumcision, etc. I'm making this judgment, but they are just as first-class citizens as the Jewish people. And then James comes later with his thing, but he's always referring back to Moses and the prophets. He's the head of the Jerusalem church, but he doesn't have the big-time authority to speak on his own. He has to use past precedents and so forth. And Paul is coming to him at the Council of Jerusalem with Barnabas. Same thing. They are subservient to Peter. So, I mean, there's no doubt Peter's got the first word, and at the end of the day, the final word on what's going to happen at that first church council.
1: Give us your blessing on the way out the door. Go ahead.
0: You bet. Please bow your heads and pray for God's blessing. And the Almighty God, who is the source of faith and the source of reason, who is the source of all wisdom, may he send his Holy Spirit down upon you to inspire, guide, and protect you, so that everything you do will be brought to fruition in his will unto your salvation. In the name of the Father, and of the Son, and of the Holy Spirit.
1: Amen. Thank you so much, Father Spitzer. Always a pleasure to spend time with you. And of course, Father's books are always available, and DVDs are still available through our catalog, of course. And we've got next week, we continue talking about the Catholic Church being founded by Jesus. And bookmark Faithful Finances, Six Steps to Establishing a Catholic Financial Life, an interview with Christopher McMahon. Very interesting interview. We'll see you next time in Father Spitzer's Universe. Be well.

0: 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I'm so excited to tell you that the Spirit World is expanding. 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
6: 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It's a loss of all the categories of respect and justice. G.K. Chesterton says that when the exception has become the rule, that is the worst of all possible tyrannies. When the cardinal, formerly known as Ratzinger, gave his final homily before the papal conclave, he said, "We are living under the tyranny of relativism." 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It's when there are no rules, only exceptions. 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
1: 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You can get that book over at EWTN's Religious Catalog. 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If you already have the book, we are starting on page 77. So, this is concerning St. Paul's letter to the Romans and the theme of the cross in the letter to the Romans specifically focuses on dying to oneself. Now, a couple of things I want to mention as introductory comments. St. Paul wrote this probably around 58 AD. He was planning to go to Rome. His first plan was to go and spend the festival of Pentecost in Jerusalem. He already celebrated Passover while he was over in northern Greece, Macedonia. And then he was going to go to Jerusalem to celebrate Pentecost. And then he planned to go to Rome right from Jerusalem. That was a problem because some people who recognized him as having been in Asia evangelizing tried to get him arrested. And they did get him arrested, but the Roman officials didn't know why. And there were people in Jerusalem who took a vow to assassinate St. Paul. So because he was a Roman citizen, the Roman soldiers brought him to Caesarea Maritima. There are two cities named after Caesar. One was Caesarea Philippi. That was way up in the north, but near the border of modern Lebanon and Syria. The other is Caesarea Maritima, which is a seaport built by Herod the Great sometime in the 20s BC he started it. And so that's where he went. That's where the governor, the Roman procurator, was located at a palace there. And you can, if you go over to Caesarea Maritima, you can still go to what is believed to be the site of his cell. It's still there, the ruins of the palace. It's Herod's palace, nothing to do with any gambling institutions of any kind. It's just Herod's palace. But it's a cool place to go. And he stayed there for a couple years, and then he sailed to Rome. And you can read about that in Acts of the Apostles. It's a long section in Acts. But that's when he finally got to Rome, and he stayed in Rome for 2 years under house arrest, awaiting trial by then Caesar, who happened to be Nero. So that was there. Now, a couple things to note. St. Paul did not know the Roman Christians. He had never met them. They didn't know him except by some reputation. He wrote Romans in 58, a couple years before he actually came to Rome, because he wanted to introduce himself and his teaching. Don't go by rumors, but go by what he actually wrote. So that's why he's not answering objections from opponents. He's not answering questions from Christians he knows. None of that. He is simply laying out his own doctrines and introducing himself so that the Christians in Rome would know what to say. Now, Christians had been in Rome in the 40s. Because we see that most likely St. Peter was already there in the 50s. And we also see that the Emperor Claudius. Now, Claudius had come before Nero. Not a particularly bad guy, not particularly competent either, but not a bad guy. But there were riots between Jews who were Christian and non-Christian. And so Claudius kicked the Jews out right around, I think, 50 or so. So there were Christians already in the city in the 40s at least. And then St. Peter eventually came back after Claudius died. So that's all part of this situation. And the main issues of St. Paul's teaching on the cross occur in the first 8 chapters of Romans. That's the main thing. And he sets the theme for it in Romans chapter 1, verse 16, where it says, "For I am not ashamed of the gospel. It is the power of God for salvation to everyone who has faith, to the Jew first and also to the Greek." So he's well aware that there are Jewish Christians living in Rome, and there are those who were converts from paganism who were there. That's why he speaks of the Greeks. And notice he doesn't say the Latins, he says the Greeks. He wrote Romans in Greek. And the reason for that was half of the people living in Rome spoke Greek, not Latin. Half of them spoke Latin, half of them spoke Greek. And Greek was considered, you know, a more sophisticated language. And the people who were more sophisticated very commonly spoke Greek. Though, of course, we also see that in the first century, there was some really wonderful Latin literature being written. I mean, you had Virgil writing in the first century B.C., right at the turn of the millennium. You had Ovid writing quite beautifully as well. So there was great Latin literature being written, but a lot of people were speaking Greek. And that's why, just as a little side point, even to this day, we still have the Kyrie eleison and the Christe eleison in Mass. That's the last remnant of the Mass being celebrated in Greek in ancient Rome. They, in fact, there was one guy who objected in the 200s. He was pretty mad. He said, "How come they're translating Mass into Latin? We always celebrate a Mass in Greek. That's what the apostles use." And he was kind of cranky. But by the 200s, people didn't know Greek anymore. So that was fading. So that's when they translated into Latin in the 200s and 300s. So this is part of what we have. And the first three chapters sort of set out the problem that St. Paul wants people to understand, whether they're Jewish or whether they are Gentile. They're all sinners. So we read in Romans chapter 3, verse 9, something of a summary of what was going on in chapters 1 and 2. What then? Are we, that is, are we Jewish Christians, any better off? No, not at all. For we have already charged that all, both Jews and Greeks, are under the power of sin. He is making it clear that he understands that sin is not a Jewish problem, it's not a Gentile problem, it is a human problem. This is extremely important. All too often, one reason people become filled with bigotries is that they become somewhat blind to their own sins. They become blind to the sins of their own group. And they focus on the faults, weaknesses, and sins of groups they don't like. And they blame them. It's a way to dodge their own responsibility for being as obnoxious as they actually are. And St. Paul is reminding everybody multiple times throughout Romans that all of us have sinned. This is not just the problem of one or the other. And you can take a look at, you know, Romans 1, especially beginning with verse 18 all the way to 3:19, and see, you know, how the Gentiles deserve the wrath of God and the Jews deserve the wrath of God. They both committed sins. Given the background each one of them has, it's a human problem. All right, so given that, the question about the power of Christ's saving death on the cross is first raised up in answer to the need. The problem is that sin is everywhere. So in Romans chapter 3, verses 20 to 26, we see the first part where Christ's saving death is able to bring justification to people. So let's read the text. It says, "For, quote, no human being will be justified in his sight by deeds prescribed by the law. For through the law comes knowledge of sin. But now apart from the law, the righteousness of God has been disclosed and is attested by the law and the prophets, the righteousness of God through faith in Jesus Christ for all who believe. For there is no distinction, since all have sinned and fall short of the glory of God. They are now justified by his grace as a gift, through the redemption that is in Christ Jesus, whom God put forward as a sacrifice of atonement by his blood, effective through faith. He did this to show his righteousness, because in his divine forbearance, he had passed over the sins previously committed. It was to prove at the present time that he himself is righteous and that he justifies the one who has faith in Jesus. So this is the statement. And again, the core problem. Years and years ago, I remember there was this bumper sticker and billboard program going around the United States called Jesus is the Answer. And then a few agnostic and atheist wise guys put up their own posters saying, what was the question? Well, the question is this: what do we do about human sin? That's the issue. And there's not much that we can do. The answer that Paul gives is that we can be freely justified by God through the redemption that is in Christ Jesus. That's the basic thing. So let's take a look at this. First, he talks about the redemption as an expiation, hilasterion in Greek. And this is something that has some good nuances for us to consider. The word appears in the Old Testament translation from Hebrew to Greek. It's called the Septuagint. And one of the ways that hilasterion is used, or expiation, is to refer to the gold-covered lid of the Ark of the Covenant. So the Ark of the Covenant was a box made of acacia wood, a very solid wood that doesn't rot very easily, and it was covered with gold plate. And the top of it came off, and they put the Ten Commandments in there, the manna, and Moses' staff. So that's all in there. And they put that back on top. And they would call it the expiation. Why? Because on the Day of Atonement, Yom Kippur, they would kill, the Jewish high priest would kill a bull for forgiveness of his own sins, in reparation for the sins he had committed, and he would kill a goat for the sins of the whole people. And the blood of the bull was collected in a large bowl, and then the blood of the goat was added into the bowl, and one of his assistant priests would be standing there stirring the blood so it would not coagulate. Just kept it stirring, mixing the two together. And then when the time came for the high priest, who is the only one who could go in, he would enter into the Holy of Holies in the temple and sprinkle the blood on the lid of the Ark of the Covenant. And that was the blood of expiation. It was symbolic of sprinkling the blood on God's presence there. And this is something that then is replaced by the sprinkling of God's own blood. Remember, on his way to Rome, St. Paul even spoke to the Ephesians. Not in a letter, when he went to Ephesus to say goodbye to them as he's going to Jerusalem. And he said how God saved you by his own blood. And this is part of St. Paul's understanding that the blood of expiation refers to the blood that Jesus Christ, who is God the Son, shed on the cross. Instead of it being sprinkled on the top of the Ark of the Covenant, it was sprinkled on the cross. And because this is something put forward by God. It is God's gift. We can't do anything to deserve the expiation of our sins by Jesus Christ. Rather, this is something that our Lord does, and he does it freely for us. This is a very, very important element. And we trust in the forgiveness that Christ freely gives us. We can't do anything to deserve having the blood of Christ shed for us. And this is going to be the expiation for our sin. No longer the expiation on the Ark of the Covenant, but the expiation on the cross. And this is what he does on Mount Calvary. All right, we'll take a break there. And we'll come back in a couple minutes and continue on with this topic. So please stay with us.

0: One of the reasons we should go to Mass is because it is the food of the saints that we receive. And for the saints, they understood rightly that the time after Holy Communion, that those moments are the most precious moments of our lives.
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Before we get back to our topic, just want to remind you that Father Miguel Maria, the missionaries of the Eternal Word, is still leading that pilgrimage to Sicily, Assisi, and Rome. That'll be October 10th to the 23rd. Just go to visitationpilgrimages.com or call them 256-347-1475. And I'll be doing a pilgrimage that's walking in the footsteps of Pope Leo XIV. It will be going to Peru, including Chiclayo, where he used to be the bishop. That'll be August 3rd to 9th. If you want more information, go to the website givetruewater.com. Givetruewater.com. It's a organization of Catholics who try to get fresh drinking water for the people in that part of Peru or in other countries where they're not able to get such good water. So I was mentioning how our Lord's sacrifice on the cross and the shedding of his blood is called an expiation. And this is a term that refers to the sacrifice that is made in the Day of Atonement. This is one day in the year. It's usually the 10th day of the Jewish calendar. So they have Rosh Hashanah, the beginning of the year, after the autumn equinox. And 10 days later, they celebrate the Day of Atonement, Yom Kippur. That is the high holy day of the year. And we can see this sacrifice described in Leviticus 16 that helps us get a better sense of what Christ was doing and St. Paul's understanding of Christ's death on the cross. If you look at Leviticus 16, verses 15 and 16, it says that he, that is the high priest, shall slaughter the goat of the sin offering that is for the people and bring its blood inside the curtain. The curtain was the curtain to the Holy of Holies. And do with its blood as he did with the blood of the bull, sprinkling it upon the mercy seat and before the mercy seat. Thus he shall make atonement for the sanctuary because of the uncleannesses of the people of Israel, and because of their transgressions, all their sins. And so he shall do for the tent of meeting, which remains with them in the midst of their uncleanness. Now, there are a couple of things. Notice they have different words for sin, that when they use uncleanness, that means when you become ritually unclean. For instance, some of the things are not, morally evil, but you still have to be purified from them. For instance, if you touch a corpse or any of the processes having to do with human reproduction, the various processes of men's bodies and women's bodies that have to do with reproduction, because that was God's realm of life, they made you unclean. Not sinful, but, ritually unclean. So they had to do that purification. If anybody had come to the temple after touching a corpse or, dealing with these other issues. And then also the transgressions. Transgressions translates the word pesha'im, which means rebellions. This was the term that was the equivalent of mortal sin in the Old Testament, whereas the other word, chatat, means missing the mark. That's a different word from pesha'. Chatat means the regular word for sin, and most other sins, what we would call venial sins, would be included in that. So that's what they're doing. So that's what Christ's action is, and the basis of Christ's action is understood as that expiation or this getting rid of uncleanness
and sin. But then, how do we enter into the power of Christ's saving death? If his death, you know, forgives sin and rebellion, both mortal sin and venial sin, and gets rid of our uncleanness, how does that happen to each one of us? And St. Paul's answer is still the church's answer. This happens by faith. That we believe in Christ, we accept and believe in the power of his saving death. And that act of faith is what brings the power of that expiation to us. So this is how we get the forgiveness of sins that comes from the blood of Christ. There's nothing that you and I can do to earn it. We can't. This is why the offering of animal sacrifices is not really sufficient to forgive our sins, because we didn't invent the animals. They're still God's creatures. So how can I just take God's stuff to get rid of my sins? And then anything else I do, if I have all the money in the world, if I'm a multi-trillionaire, we don't have any trillionaires yet, but some of those people are getting close. But if I were a multi-trillionaire and gave all the money and gold to God, I still couldn't buy my salvation. Because everything I would be giving God is part of his creation. I didn't invent gold or silver. This is God's stuff. So trying to pay back God by giving him his own stuff when it wasn't ours in the first place is not really going to be something we can do to earn salvation. We can't earn forgiveness of sins. It is simply this free gift of Christ's death on the cross. This is exactly why we need to emphasize the power of Jesus Christ on the cross. His death frees us from sin. And why? Because Jesus Christ is truly God and truly man. He is one of us, so it's something that we give of our human nature, but he is infinite God. And see, that's one of the key elements of forgiveness of sin. Nothing in creation is big enough to forgive the offenses against God. But infinite God is. And he freely gives us himself. Jesus gives us his death. He simply asks that we make an act of faith that his death has the power to forgive us. That's all he does. That's why all of us are like the good thief. He's good not because he stole anything. That didn't make him good. That made him a sinner like us. But he was good because he said, Jesus, remember me when you come into your kingdom. This is what unites him to Christ, that act of faith. And then we see that since faith in Christ gives us access to the expiation and the forgiving grace of God, this is something that Christ established so that we can be reconciled. And that forgiveness is therefore available to everybody who falls short of the glory of God, as we all do. You know, this is something that is very important. We're all sinners. That's why, you know, I'm celebrating 50 years of being a priest, and I've noticed over these 50 years, I never

infinite God. There is nobody who is too far away from the power of Christ's forgiveness. And because he is eternal God, there is no time in history that is far away from the death of Christ. He can enter into each time. His death on the cross is part of God's timelessness. This remains forever available. The death of Jesus Christ is not something in his past. That's false thinking. Why? Because as God, he has no past. And that's the very reason that we still have these celebrations of Holy Mass every day, and I'll get into that in a minute. And it's why we still have crucifixes at church to remind us the death of Jesus is not in the past. It is still present, not because we were there, but because his eternal presence is there. And that death of Jesus makes him our one true high priest. Whereas the Day of Atonement has the sacrifice of the bull and the goat offered once a year, Christ's self-gift, his death on the cross, is offered once and forever. Once and for all. It never ceases to be going away. And he is the high priest. That is key. We see this especially brought out in the letter to the Hebrews. Take a look at Hebrews chapter 7, verse 27. Unlike the other high priests, Jesus has no need to offer sacrifices day after day, first for his own sins and then for those of the people. This he did once for all when he offered himself. Remember, in Hebrews, he spent the first chapter talking about Christ's divinity, and then the second chapter about Christ's humanity. Now he pulls it together and says Christ the high priest offers himself once and for all because he's God and man. Also, if we take a look at Hebrews chapter 9, verse 7, where it says, but only the high priest goes into the second place, the Holy of Holies. And he but once a year, and not without taking the blood that he offers for himself, which was a bull, and for the sins committed unintentionally by the people. And for that he offered a goat. So the high priest would go once a year. But look at what it says in Hebrews 9, verse 12. But Jesus entered once for all into the holy place, not with the blood of goats and calves, but with his own blood, thus obtaining eternal redemption. And what's the Holy of Holies he enters? Not the Holy of Holies on earth, but the Holy of Holies in heaven itself. That's what we say. And he ascended into heaven where he is seated at the right hand of the Father in the Holy of Holies in heaven. And otherwise, as it says in Hebrews 9, verse 26, if he didn't enter into heaven, he would have had to suffer again and again since the foundation of the world. But as it is, he has appeared once for all at the end of the age to remove sin by the sacrifice of himself. So this is what St. Paul is proclaiming. And I mentioned that, St. Paul had taught back in 1 Corinthians chapter 11, verse 26, that the Eucharist is focused on the death of Christ. Let's read that passage in 1 Corinthians 11, 26. For as often as you eat this bread and drink the cup, you proclaim the Lord's death until he comes.

The Eucharist is about proclaiming Christ's death. That's why the especially at the moment of the consecration, when the priest consecrates the bread and then the wine, he does it separately to show this is a sign of Christ's death on the cross. And for that reason, the church has always taught that Mass is the re-presentation of Christ's death on the cross. But then some people try to say, well, wait a minute. Does that mean you are crucifying Christ again and again? That's an argument that I've heard any number of times. No. Again, remember that it was Christ who is fully human and fully God. Look at Romans chapter 1, verse 4, where he was declared to be Son of God with power according to the Spirit of holiness by the resurrection from the dead, Jesus Christ our Lord. So Jesus is truly God. And what's going on at Mass is this: he is not being crucified again and again and again. No way. He died once and for all, and he ascended to heaven once and for all. What's happening at Mass is that eternal moment of Jesus' death on the cross is being made present to us in Mass. So what is eternally present to us, what is eternally present to Jesus Christ, his death on the cross is eternally in the now moment in his divine nature. And what he does in the sacraments is make the power of that death and make his death itself present to us. And we'll see later on in Romans 6, when we are baptized into his death, so that we can rise with him. His death and resurrection are made present in baptism, in Holy Mass. When we go to confession, we are entering into that moment of Christ's saving death, where Jesus says to us in confession and speaks to his Father, Father, forgive them, they know not what they do. That moment is made present in each sacramental moment. And we get to enter into. So we are not crucifying Christ again and again. That is not Catholic teaching. But it is Catholic teaching that each of us finds the power of Christ's death. We experience his death and resurrection in every Mass, every baptism, confession, marriage, anointing of the sick, the ordination to the priesthood, and confirmation. Every sacrament is going into that moment that is eternally present. And it becomes Jesus, by his grace, and calls us to faith that he is present in those moments. This is why we see marriage, I mentioned marriage, is also experiencing Christ's death. Think about Ephesians 5, verse 25. Husbands, love your wives just as Christ loved the church and gave himself up for her. That gave himself up for was on the cross. And marriage has those moments of the cross, but also of the resurrection. Jesus makes his death and resurrection present in those difficult times in marriage. The times where you drive each other nuts and then get into arguments. The times that are really hard, like death of family members and problems with the kids and all the other things. We experience Christ's death, but also his resurrection in marriage and in every part of every sacrament. So this is where we're entering into it, and he wants us to have faith. And I would just say that after chapter 3, Paul goes on to explain a little bit more about, the role of faith in being justified. And he says you're justified by faith. I just want to add one little note.
He has no conflict with St. James chapter 2, verse 26, because St. Paul never says in his own text, you're justified by faith alone. He doesn't have the word alone there. And we are justified by faith, but what the church objects to is adding words to the Bible, like being justified by faith alone. If the word alone is not in St. Paul's text, we have no right to add it. If we say we're justified only by faith, it's not in Paul's text, we can't add it. And St. James makes that clear when he said, you are not justified by faith alone in James 2:26. So we have to just keep that in mind. But we are justified by having faith in Jesus Christ, and this is crucial. All right, we'll take a break, come back with some more of your questions, emails, and comments, so please stay with us.

0: Well, I want to invite you to join me this Wednesday at 8 p.m. Eastern Time when I'll sit down with our own Father Joseph Mary Wolfe of the Franciscan Missionaries of the Eternal Word. And we'll talk about, you know, priesthood, ordination, and, you know, sustaining and strengthening one's vocation to help serve our Lord and His church. And I'm older than that youngster, and so we'll talk about some of my experience. He'll be interviewing me, so that'll be fun. But it'll be great to invite you to be part of that. And then we have for today, we have a caller, Sylvia in Miami. Sylvia, what can we do for you today?
1: Well, you've done a lot already, Father, because your program is amazing. And it has been through the years and your writings. So thank you very much. My question is, it never dawned on me. Do the Jewish people in their faith, do they still offer the blood during their Yom Kippur prayers?
0: Mm-hmm. No, they do not. As a matter of fact, they're not allowed to. And the reason is they can only offer the sacrifices in one place in the world, and that is the Jewish temple. But the Jewish temple was destroyed on August 9th of the year 70 AD. In fact, the Roman general whose name was Titus did not want to destroy the temple. He wanted to turn it into a temple for the Roman god Jupiter. But the zealot party, remember in the New Testament we see every so often the zealots are there, and the zealots took over the Temple Mount, and they were fighting against the Romans and against the Pharisees and the Sadducees. So if you ever get a chance to read Josephus, you see this tragedy of what happened in the Jewish War. And so they fought each other, and in that fight, the Romans eventually took over the temple, and one of the soldiers threw a torch into the temple, and it caught on fire. The inside was paneled with cedar wood from Lebanon, and the cedar wood burned so hot that even the limestone building caught fire. That's how hot it was. And it destroyed. That's why our Lord had said, there won't be a stone on a stone. Okay, so, yeah, they stopped. The last sacrifice was just a little bit before that August 9th day. And it's still a day of fasting where Jewish people remember the destruction of the temple. It's a very sad day for them. We have a question from our studio. Sir, what can we do for you?
2: Well, kind of going off that last question, it just seems so obvious to me hearing, especially about on Yom Kippur, what you just said about the expiation. But there's many other things in Jewish practices, like even the practice of the Todah and just like other sacrifices like that just seems so obvious what it's like pointing towards. How would the Jewish people, especially today, like, why can't they, or why don't they see it the way that we would look at it?
0: Sure. A couple things we have to keep in mind. There are three issues. One, a lot of Jewish people do not think that Jesus fulfilled all the prophecies, especially since there still is suffering going on in the world, and he didn't bring that to an end. Secondly, there were some criticisms of Christ. They found, for instance, in the late parts of the Talmud, there are criticisms that Jesus really was not born of a virgin, and some of them are fairly uncharitable, and was part of the polemic of that period of the 4th and 5th century. So there's that. But then, thirdly, and I think this is certainly extremely important, there was a period where Jews persecuted Christians, but then later on, Christians persecuted Jews. So we see Jewish persecution of Christians when they had the opportunity in the first century, but then when Christians had the opportunity to persecute Jews, they persecuted them, and they did it many more times over. And you're not going to communicate the love of Jesus Christ if you try to kill the Jews. That's not going to communicate his love at all. And this is something that certainly happened lots of times in history during the Crusades and a number of other times. This was a great evil, and there's no way around it. The church recognizes this as a great evil. The popes were really much better at protecting Jews than were a lot of the laity. And, you know, something that we should, since I bring that up now, we should remember that there is a terrible increase of anti-Semitism going on. And we need to stand against it. You can disagree with policies of the state of Israel. There are Jews living in Israel that disagree with the government. That's why they have different political parties in Israel. They do disagree among themselves. But to allow what you see people doing, I'm so glad that the administration is going after some of these universities who would not protect Jewish students from anti-Semitism and anti-Semitic attacks. You know, take away their money. Let them, if that's the only standard they have for their morals, then take it away. If they don't fear the judgment of God, then take away their cash from the feds. But we have to stand up against anti-Semitism. Again, you can still disagree with Israeli policies, and you do so as Jewish people do. But you don't give any permission for anti-Palestinian mentality or anti-Jewish mentality. Both are wrong. We're Christians. We seek what is righteous and just for both groups, Palestinians and Jews. So that's that. Let me just real quickly respond to this. How do you move forward and not despair over past sins? I go to confession, Mass, and Eucharistic adoration. Stan from New Jersey. Stan, focus on what Jesus has done. What I was saying today in this show is the focus you need to have. What has Almighty Infinite God done by dying on the cross for us? And that his death is more powerful than any sin you've committed. Your sins are not stronger than Jesus' death. Remember that and keep that focus. You'll work through that, any guilt that you might feel. One limitation I do have that God doesn't is time. We've run out of it. So may the Lord bless you and keep you and cause his face to shine upon you, the Father, Son, and Holy Spirit. Amen. And remember, this network is brought to you by you. We don't sell advertising and such. We depend on Christ working through your generosity to keep us going. So please keep us in between your gas bill, your electric bill, and your cable bill. And if you do that, we'll be able to pay all of our bills every month too. God bless you, and thank you for your generosity.

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7: Hi, I'm Doug Keck, and this is an EWTN Bookmark Brief. Speaking with the one and only Dr. Ray Guarendi about his book, Being a Grandparent, Just Like Being a Parent, Only Different. And of course it's going to be different. You wrote it. So let's talk about the overview. How is it similar and how is it different?
8: It is similar in the sense that we don't have the responsibility of parents, so we have more opportunities to enjoy. It's different in that there has been a pretty strong shift away from parenting styles. 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Well, because of the culture, because of the onslaught of the experts, there's some pretty radical differences, not only in parenting style, but in religion across generations.
7: Okay, really good. 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Well, I'm Doug Keck. This has been a Bookmark Brief. Thanks for stopping by. We'll see you next time.
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0: You've been listening to today's Holy Sacrifice of the Mass from the Cathedral of St. Paul in St. Paul, Minnesota. 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
3: I'm Mary Graham with your Catholic Weekend Review on Relevant Radio. The second leg of Pope Leo XIV's visit to Spain began with midday prayer in Barcelona's Cathedral of the Holy Cross and St. Eulalia. Arriving straight from the airport, the Pope was greeted by a jubilant crowd, including bishops, canons, diocesan officials, religious seminarians, cathedral staff, volunteers, and a large number of young people. In his homily, the Pope invited the faithful to meditate on two things, the bride and the body. In the face of diversity, the Pope encouraged the faithful to prioritize unity. He said, "We are strong because we are united, and we are united because we are animated by the Holy Spirit." President Donald Trump issued a presidential message on Thursday as U.S. Catholic bishops gathered in Orlando to consecrate the United States to the Sacred Heart of Jesus. The statement said he and First Lady Melania were joining the bishops in prayer as they consecrate the United States of America to the Sacred Heart of Jesus on the occasion of our 250th year of American independence, noting it is a powerful moment in our national story and a poignant reminder that America has always been guided by the loving hand of God. The message recounted early American Catholic history, noting that just years after the ending of the Revolutionary War, Bishop John Carroll, the first Catholic bishop in the United States and cousin of Catholic founding Father Charles Carroll, consecrated our young republic to Mary, the Mother of God. Texas has all but outlawed abortion, but at their state convention this week, Republicans are pushing to expand protection for the unborn.
4: We are all in about every life matters, especially the unborn children.
3: Party President Abraham George says that members were polled at the start of the conference and the push to protect life was seen as a priority. Some in the GOP want to define life as beginning at conception, which could affect the destruction of frozen embryos. Keeping you connected with the church and the world 24 hours a day. I'm Mary Graham for listener-supported Relevant Radio.
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7: A legendary voice, a timeless message, wisdom that still speaks to the heart. 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Today's episode is Happiness is a Rainbow. Here's Archbishop Sheen.
8: Just before I came out here, friends, on this program, the program director up in the booth shouted down that the third candle on the right was crooked. So we asked the angel to come and straighten it, which the angel did, because the angel hates anything that is crooked. But as he was straightening the candle, there came back to my mind the memory of an old Monsignor in St. Louis. He came out one morning for Mass and found four candles lighted. He should have had only two for a low Mass, and he called the altar boy and he said, "Who told you to light four candles?" The altar boy says, "Mrs. McEntee." "Where is Mrs. McEntee?" "She's down in the front pew." Though Monsignor said, will you go down and give Mrs. McIndy three swift kicks? One for Moses, one for me, and one for Elias. You have the title. Happiness is a Rainbow, but this does not come in at the beginning of this show. Only about the middle of it will we find out why happiness is a rainbow. But I must tell you at the beginning why we chose this particular subject. It's because there's so much gloom in the world. I do not mean light, frivolous gloom, like a poor widow who was visited by the insurance company after the death of her husband, and he gave her a check for $50,000. And the insurance agent said, I'm sure you're very sad after having lost your husband. And she said, well, I would give $5,000 to have him back. I'm not referring to that kind of gloom. Nor even the gloom of a mother who already had three children, and she was about to have her fourth. And she said to the doctor, how I dread this. The doctor said, well, you had no trouble with the other three? Oh, she says, that isn't the problem. It's the future PTA meetings that I dread. Now, the gloom I'm talking about is much more serious. I've heard many people remark that, notice now when you see people on the street, how sad they look. And there's the gloom of the theater, the gloom of the songs of the young. For example, at 15, boys and girls singing, I lost the love life of my life. But the more serious things, like, for example, the novel of Francois Sagan, Bonjour Tristesse, imagine that. Hello, sadness. How are you, gloom? Then the other great dramatist, Camus, who wrote The Plague. Remember, it was the story of a dedicated doctor in northern Africa, Dr. Rieu. And during this pestilence, he spent himself and was spent in his laboratory in caring for patients to stop the pestilence. It was abated, but he knew that it was in the furniture, it was in the clothing. It was in houses and would break out again. So the gloom of the play was, that's all life is. It's meaningless. And all of our evils are going to constantly reoccur. That's our modern gloom. Another novelist, Cossack. The City Beyond the River. Now, he gives this in a kind of a parable. Namely, here on one side of the river is a factory. This factory takes great big rocks and grinds them up into tiny little stones. Then when it gets tiny little stones, it bakes all the little stones together and gets a great big rock. Then they send the rock over to a factory on the other side of the river, which grinds the rock up into little stones, then bakes them together in a great big rock and ships them back to the first factory. With the gloom of adultery, homosexuality, murder, and violence that one sees in the theater, one really wonders if we're not like pigs, who thinks that the farmer that's seated at a table does not know reality. Is not the gloom today very much like deaf men inviting an orchestra? No wonder the great psychiatrist Carl Menninger said, it is not so much that there are no joys today, it's the fact that there is no hope on account of our gloom. Now, how did we get that way? How? Well, I'm going to try to give you an illustration of how, and we will diagram it. This is the way we live. We live on a horizontal plane of the flat surface of space and time. We work out our economic livelihood, contribute to social betterment, and so forth, on this level. But we know that it's quite inadequate. So, to cover up this inadequacy, we know that because the loves here do not completely satisfy, that we have to go out to a love beyond. So, life is completed by a vertical line. Namely, there must be a beauty, as Thompson put it, that leaves all other beauty pain. A love we fall just short of in our love. So this is man, and he's almost at the center of it. And this is normal, and we will show later on that these two are both involved in human existence. But we're trying to explain gloom. Here we started with normal human life. The gloom came in by eliminating this. Our life is limited solely to the plane of the secular. Now, when man has only this flat surface here, he gets sick and tired of it. So what does he do? This is man here. You know I can't draw, but I always tell you what I'm drawing. That's man. So that man tires of this flat surface of life, so he begins pulling it up around himself. And lo and behold, he gets locked in. And he gets locked in two ways. He gets locked in socially in a closed society, which is Marxism and communism. And he gets locked in psychologically, so that his life is nothing but made up of an analysis of his fears and anxieties and dreads. That's the reason modern man is sad and tragic. He's thrown off the vertical. But I'm not here to explain to you the gloomy side. I want to tell you now how to get out of this gloom and how we can recover happiness. And the key to it is the rainbow. How is the rainbow made? The rainbow is made by light shining through rain. The rainbow is the child of storm. Comes out of the womb of darkness. Every drop of rain, we'll get back to gloom in a minute. See, the rain is the gloom. Every drop of rain is a prism. And when a ray of light strikes the raindrop, which is the prism, breaks up into the seven rays of the spectrum. And if you could take all of those rays back again, you'd get a pure ray of light. Now, the rain strikes other things. Strikes the rose, strikes the lily. And it does not, however, like the raindrop, throw back every ray. It absorbs some. Keeps them for itself. That's the difference in colors between red and blue flowers and the like. But notice that both of them are selfless. The rose does not take all of the rays of light, just some. Gives back others. The raindrop doesn't take any. So the raindrop is what? The raindrop is a combination of sorrow and laughter, of tears and a smile. There's a bit of sadness. Too much sadness makes gloom. There's darkness. But there's also light. The rainbow, therefore, tells us that life itself is made up both a little bit of sadness and a little bit of joy. The two are mixed, like that vertical and horizontal line. And these are specifically human, namely the tear and the smile. You never find a smile in the animal kingdom. Never. I know hyenas have their mouths open, but they don't laugh. A horse really doesn't give a horse laugh. You find laughter only when you come to man, and you find tears only when you come to man. And you find them both mingled in man. Why do you find a smile and laughter only in man? Well, what is laughter? Now, I'm going to give you a definition. It's not a bit funny, but it really is the explanation of laughter. Laughter is the unexpected juxtaposition of two ideas. Juxtaposition of two ideas. Let me think of a pun. A little girl was visited by the neighbor. And the neighbor said to the little girl, "What are you going to do when you get as big as your mother?" The little girl said, "Diet." Well, thanks for laughing. Otherwise, I couldn't prove the point. I'm glad you laughed. Now, why did you laugh? You see, you had to have two ideas simultaneously. You had to have, first of all, the idea of big as physical size. And secondly, you had to have the idea of big as age. Now, if a box is filled with pepper, it can't be filled with salt. If we were material creatures, and we were filled with one idea, we couldn't be filled with the other at the same time. So that laughter is an indication of the fact that we are at the borderland of matter and spirit, both. I might add, too, that the ideas that are juxtaposed, they have to be unexpected. If you knew this, you wouldn't have laughed, except for politeness, for which I thank you. Now, tears exactly the same way. You don't begin to cry and then get a telegram about the death of a friend. First of all, you have the idea. Then after you get the idea of sorrow, then comes the tears. So that gloom is an exaggeration. But there's a place, however, for something that is sad. Happiness is a rainbow. It's not just all laughter. It's not just all tears. The problem is, which comes first? Now think this out for yourself. Which do you think comes first? Are we first of all to laugh and then to cry? Are we first of all to weep and then to laugh? Here, as we answer these questions, we hit upon two distinct philosophies of life. One philosophy of life, which is the Christian, is this. First the fast, then the feast. The other philosophy of life, it's first the feast, and then the hangover. So, the Christian philosophy of life is, therefore, first, you have to have the rain before you can have a rainbow. It's the light shining through the rainbow, shining through the drop that makes the rainbow. And this is what our Blessed Lord said. Woe to you that laugh, for you shall weep. Imagine. He didn't mean that we shouldn't laugh, because he himself teased the apostles asking where they were to find bread when he knew very well where they were to have it. And it wasn't because he went around glum, because he said, when you fast, he said, anoint your face, put oil on your hair, so that you'll appear to men not to fast. It was therefore not on account of gloom. It was rather the fact that reserve the great happiness for the end. It's a little bit of self-discipline at the very beginning. That's the Christian philosophy of life. A little discipline, a little correction of self, and then at the end, joy. Now, the other philosophy of life is first you start with laughter, with pleasure, with joy, and then where do you end? Did you ever read the story of Oscar Wilde? The Portrait of Dorian Gray? You know, I forgot to give a signal to my angel before about cleaning my backboard, but this time I gave the signal quite unwittingly, and lo and behold, the angel did it. If you turn over to the blackboard now, you'll see it. See, it's all very clean, see? Isn't this wonderful age we live in? Well, Oscar Wilde was the type of man who started with a feast. He determined that his life was going to be led aesthetically and not ethically. In other words, there will be no concern for what is right, what is just, what is good, or what is evil. It is only whether or not it gives pleasure. So this story, The Portrait of Dorian Gray, is a kind of an autobiography. This handsome youth has his portrait painted. And in that painting, he stands in all of his promise, handsomeness, virility, gaiety, and gladness. A portrait normally has timelessness about it. Our portrait is painted at a certain age, and that's the age the portrait remains. But in the story of Oscar Wilde, it's the portrait that grows old, and it's Dorian Gray, the young man, remains young. So that as he lives his life of pleasure, starting with the feast, he never changes. He's always the aesthetically beautiful and lovely. But that portrait, week by week, month by month, year by year, it ages, wrinkles, becomes senile. All of the remonstrances of conscience, all of the inspirations of the spirit that he spurned, all of the evil that he did, and all of its excesses seem to be drawn each day, as if some invisible brush were painting over that portrait. This was the real Dorian Gray. At the end, he had nothing. He saw what he was, and he couldn't stand it any longer. And he takes a knife to plunge it into that portrait. Servants come in sometime later. They see hanging on the wall the portrait of a handsome, young, promising youth. And at the bottom of the portrait, Dorian Gray, with a knife in his heart. He had started with a light instead of the raindrop. So in answer to the gloomy dramatists and novelists who call the garbage pail and the excesses of life reality, may we say that they have a point, but they've exaggerated it. There's both in life, and that's what makes it wonderful and great. Just as in weaving, there's a warp and a woof. There is a line of sadness, and there's also a line of gladness. There's the horizontal stitch, And there's the vertical stitch. And the makers of these great tapestries, like the Gobelin tapestry, never work from the front, as maybe you do your needlework. They have before them just the image, the portrait, of what they want to portray. But they work from the back of the tapestry, not from the front. And they weave one thread after another, the two, the light, the raindrops. And finally, when it's all finished, then they look at what they've done. They started behind where they could not quite understand the mystery, but they finished by understand the fullness of light. Tab put it well, describing that manner in which these tapestries are made. My life is but a weaving between my God and me. I may but choose the colors. He worketh skillfully. For oft he chooses sorrow, and I, in foolish pride, forget he sees the upper, and I the underside. So the true philosophy of life then becomes Good Friday and Easter Sunday. Unless there's the Good Friday in life, there will never be the Easter Sunday. Unless there is the cross, there will never be the empty tomb. And when I look at the sky, I see exactly the same lesson taught. Happiness is a rainbow. Well, I hope this has not been a sad story for you. I hope it's been nothing but gladness and joy, because it paints that way. I'm a little sad because I have to leave you. But with joy, I say, bye now. God love you.
7: 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We've just concluded the episode, Happiness is a Rainbow. 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
8: Friends, I was once giving a sermon in a church, and a woman got up with her crying child, really shrieking, and left the church, and I said, "Madam, it's all right. So the child isn't bothering me." She said, "I know, but you're bothering the child." And I was giving a talk in Canada once on a Sunday, and I noticed that in the theater, there were a number of people, men, taking up a collection. And when they finally came up to the front row, where I could see them very well, I leaned over and I said to one of them, I said, "What's the idea of taking up a collection during this lecture?" He said, "To get better speakers for next year." So I am not presenting myself as a model to you on how to talk. It's just merely that there have been so many letters coming to me asking me to give a few suggestions.

as a freshman. I had to be good. And the night before the debate with Notre Dame University, the coach of our debating team, Father Bergen, called me over to his office and he said, "You are the worst talker we've ever had in this college." Well, that was a terrible shock to me. I said, "Well, if I'm so terrible, why did you pick me on the team?" He said, "Because you can think and because you can talk." But he said, "You're going to learn to talk before you leave this room. Take a paragraph out of that speech, any paragraph you like." I remember we were talking on the Merchant Marine. I'll never forget, the paragraph began, "I think it needs no argument to prove," and so forth. So he said, "Stand up there against the wall," which I did. Now he said, "Go over that paragraph." At the end of it, he said, "Do you see your mistake?" Said, "No." "Go over it again." Went over it 1 hour. 2 hours. 2 hours and a half. I was dead. So was he. And every 2 or 3 minutes when I finished it, he would say, "Do you see your mistake?" I said, "No." But being naturally quick, after 2 hours and a half, I saw it. He said, "Do you see your mistake?" I said, "Yes, I think I do. I'm not natural." He said, "That's right. That's all." And he dismissed me. Do you notice how often speakers, as soon as they get up in a platform, or ministers or priests in the pulpit, everything changes, their voice changes, their attitudes, their poses? I think many prayers that we say are, we're not talking to God. We're talking to an audience, particularly prayers at banquets, and inaugurations, and so forth. And we put on artificial poses. "Oh God, we ask thee to send down upon us thy benediction, thy blessing upon the sailors who are at sea, the merchants at their counting table, the lawyers at their bar." Well, that's not the way people talk. So, being natural and preparing a talk, what would be some suggestions? Now, the way I prepare a talk is not perhaps the way everyone would want to do it, but I can only give you my way. In order to prepare a talk, one must do a tremendous amount of reading. Each one of these telecasts of mine would represent between 20 and 40 hours of study. When I get through, what have I got? Nothing but a bits of yellow pages. I think I have one in my pocket. But before I show it to you, I will tell you what I do. I study, I do research, and I begin to understand the subject. Then, when it gets into my head, I begin to write out points. Generally, just 3 or 4 points that I'm going to talk about. I will only write out the heading. And then I will tear up the paper. And then rethink what I was saying. So that when I prepare a telecast, there must be 20, 30 to maybe 100 pages that are torn up. And then the closer I get to the end, the smaller the pages are. This is this telecast. And I brought it out here, not because I'm going to refer to it, but just simply because it shows you the points, how small the points are. And by doing a tremendous amount of study, the mind creates an atmosphere for the talk. There is much more air round about us than ever gets into the lung. There's more food at the table than ever gets into our stomach. There are more things to see in nature than ever comes into the eye. And so when one rises to give a talk, one should have an atmosphere.

0: circumambient knowledge roundabout that one can pull in this idea or that, as it were, from the air while you're talking. So that instead of writing out the speech word for word beforehand and then memorizing it like this, one thinks it from the head out. That's the reason you tear up the paper, so you don't have any information. You have to think it. Then you write down the ideas again. Well, by the time you get up to talk, you've already given the speech 10 or 15 times. And incidentally, it isn't a bad idea sometimes to talk out loud. You can find a place in this day and age where you can walk and talk out loud without being counted crazy. How often, for example, students are asked to explain something. They think they know the lesson. When they get up, it's not there. Why? Because they were consecrated and dedicated to a dead page. Never went through their mind. Sometimes teachers are just textbooks wired for sound. And studying is nothing but what is in print, passing from the mind of the book to the notebook of the teacher, or rather from the notebook of the teacher to the notebook of the student without passing through the mind of either. Now, this method of preparation is not, is hard. It's very much easier to write something out and then to learn it than to do it this way. Sometimes if you do not feel well when you're giving a telecast or a lecture, thoughts do not come. You cannot always recall exactly what you had in your mind. But at any rate, there's a spontaneity. That's what people like. Even the mistakes you make. Now, one of the reasons, for example, why people like to have me draw is because everybody in the audience can draw better than I can. They feel they're far superior, and rightly so. So if I make a mistake in talking, fine. That's good. They say, I could do it just as well as that. And they can. This method, while it's harder and is a wonderful preparation for absorbing knowledge, has difficulties. One difficulty is that there are some people who give speeches who must write them out. For example, the President of the United States has to have his speeches written because every word is important. Then, too, there are some things that are not worth learning. John Barrymore, for example, would commit all the lines of Shakespeare by heart. But when he played in comedies and cheap movies and so forth, he absolutely refused to learn anything. He wanted helps outside. Now, that's why people on television have to have aids that are outside. I do not use any kind of aid on the outside. If I read anything, I have it written out. Now, there are two main props that are used in television. And the first prop is what is called an idiot card. An idiot card is something that is written out so that you'll not forget it. Now, just suppose I were teaching you mathematics. Now, I would be reading off this idiot card. And I would say to this vast television audience, 2 + 2 = 4. 2 + 1 = 3. 3 + 3 = 6. See, I don't forget it that way. Wonderful, isn't it? Now, you can... thank you for the idiot card. It was not an idiot that held it. It's only the card that's an idiot. And... it's impossible for people who are constantly appearing, for example, on television, to study their lines or their commercials. And so they have to have them written out on these cards. But you can always tell, if you just look closely, at anybody who's using an idiot card, this is generally the way. So do not be hard on them. If I were saying something that was not worth committing to study, I certainly would use one too.
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2: God created something in the family dynamic and the raising of children that is a beautiful picture. 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And if we can put forward that message and help people see it and live it as an example to the culture around us, I think it goes a long way.
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4: Hi, this is Archbishop Joseph Nauman of the Archdiocese of Kansas City in Kansas. 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
0: So do not be hard on them. If I were saying something that was not worth committing to study, I certainly would use one too. Now there's another prop, which is better. And that is what is called a teleprompter. And a teleprompter will have a whole speech on it. For example, when you hear people giving speeches on television, 999 out of 1,000 are using a teleprompter if they do not have the paper before them. Many of the commercials which you hear are written on teleprompters. And a teleprompter rolls. I was watching a television show once where the teleprompter got caught. And that's kind of hard. Now, for example, if I were using a teleprompter and I didn't know my lines, now this is exactly what I would have written out. My name is Bishop Fulton J. Sheen. My address is 366 Fifth Avenue, New York. See, then I don't forget. Now, this is the teleprompter. These are some of the aids that are used in television, and television simply could not exist without them. And they are helpful, too, simply because one is apt to forget. Many times, you're standing before a television camera, I momentarily I can't think of the next point. Well, I'll throw in a story or something till it comes back to me. You don't know it, but I do. I don't get too embarrassed. I don't get flustered because I can't remember it. I remember. I was giving a talk once in Ireland at the Eucharistic Congress. I've forgotten when it was, sometime a long time ago. If there was ever a time in my life I wanted to do well, it was then. And I was reciting a poem that I know just as well as I know the Our Father. It was a poem written by an Irishman, Joseph Mary Plunkett. And the poem was, I see his blood upon the rose. And in the star, the glory of his eyes, his body gleams amid eternal snows, his tears fall from the sky. I see his face in every flower, the thunder and the singing of the birds are but his voice. Carven by his power, rocks are his written words. And I forgot the next line. Now, the reason I forgot was because I had said something before that the audience seemed to have taken politically. I didn't want it to have political significance. So while I was reciting this poem, I was giving myself an intellectual spanking. And I spanked myself so hard that when I got to the ninth line of this poem, I forgot. And I said to the audience, I forgot. Well, tens of, tremendous crowd there, tens of thousands of jaws dropped in disappointment. And when an Irish jaw drops, it collapses. So I had to get myself out of the difficulty. There came to me then a line of Patrick Henry. Not the one that you know. Well, Patrick Henry also said something else. He said, when you're in difficulty in an oration, throw yourself into the middle of a sentence and trust to God Almighty to get you to the other end. And so I began. I didn't know what I was going to say, but I started. I said, I'm glad I forgot. So I didn't know how I was going to continue, so I started again. If I had ever wished to have forgotten anything, so I thought I'd give myself another jump on the springing board. If I had ever prayed to have forgotten anything, I should have prayed who have forgotten these lines of Joseph Mary Plunkett. I think there's beautiful symbolism in their forgetfulness. And that symbolism is that standing on the anvil of Ireland's soil, one should be able to hammer and forge out the sparks of his own poetry and not be dependent upon a magnanimous soul like Joseph Mary Plunkett. I got no credit for it afterwards because the audience said that was a great trick, pretending you forgot. It is always well to be prepared for such unexpected moments when you do forget. And even better still, when you're at a banquet and called upon to give a talk. And you have to begin with something that is not too heavy. In fact, one should always begin with something that's not too heavy. For example, you just simply cannot begin a speech by saying, ladies and gentlemen, accipitor frontalis, the convolutional convolutions, the metaphorical obliquiarum, palpearum. That's a little too serious. You have to start with something that's common to the audience. Now, I think the best story of all, of being called upon to talk without preparation, and unexpectedly, was the delightful story of G.K. Chesterton. He was called on, he said, during the days of the persecution of the Christians, two Christians were out in the Colosseum. And some lions that had been released for 12 days, had been starved for 12 days, were released in their cages. They bounded out across the Flavian sands were about to precipitate themselves upon the poor Christians. And the Christians reached out their arms, put them around the lion's neck, and began to say something in the lion's ear. Well, the emperor was furious. He came for blood, not comedy, because the lions went back again to their cages without touching the Christians. So the emperor, being furious, ordered other lions that had been starved for 4 weeks released. They bounded out after their prey, were about to precipitate themselves upon the Christians, and the Christians reached out their arms, put them around the lion's neck, whispered something in the lion's ear, and the lions left them and went back again to their cages. The emperor sent for the Christians. What are you doing to my starving lions? Nothing. Nothing but whispering something. But what do you whisper? The Christian said, we say, after this meal, you have to give a speech. So a preparation is the most important part of the talk. And then as regards delivery, what is important is sincerity. Meaning what you say. Children are the best judges of anything that's heard on television. I do not mean dramas where there's an artificial emotional interest created. But children who may not understand what is being said, they know whether the speaker is sincere or not. Incidentally, that's a good word, sincere. When the Romans put up their many marble columns in their temples and their courts, they sometimes would find marble that had a flaw in it. So they would fill it up with wax and color it. Wax in Latin is cera. If they found a perfect marble that had no need of artificial filling, then it was called, sine in Latin means without wax, or sincere. This is about the only suggestion that I would give for delivery. One just simply feels what's in his heart, that's all. Out of the abundance of the heart, the mouth speaketh. And one must not be too long. It's always better to have an audience say, I wished he talked longer, than to have them say, he had 3 good chances to quit. And then to, in the communication of any idea, the secret of a good talk is the secret of fire. Fire has 2 qualities, heat and light. The light corresponds to the truth. The heat corresponds to the zeal, to the passion, to the fire. And the fire and the passion come always from the truth. When one is on fire with anything, really believes in it, all the words come out naturally. And above all things else, the making of an orator too is really on his knees. Because the power to make an audience feel what you're saying does not come just from these fires. It comes from fires that have been stolen from heaven and given to the speaker. This is influence. This is power.
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2: Hello. Thank you for having me on. First, I just wanted to say how thankful I am for Relevant Radio, your show, as well as all the others. It's been a year this past week that I returned to my Catholic faith after 20 years of being away from the church, and it was Relevant Radio was pivotal. So thank you so much. And I actually, my first service back was Ash Wednesday last year. You know, it was very special. It's always special, but it was very special last year being back in the church and just walking in and

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1: California Republican candidate for governor Steve Hilton is here to talk about his race, the slow vote count, and the issues important to California voters. What is the best way to make sure your kids keep their faith as they grow into adulthood? According to a new study, it all starts at home. Author and Catholic counselor Dr. Greg Popchak is here with analysis. And if you missed the powerful 2024 biopic on the life of St. Francis Cabrini in theaters, you're in luck. Executive producer of Cabrini, Eustace Wolfington, is here. The world over begins right now.

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1: A warm welcome to all of you joining us in the United States and the world over as we celebrate our 30th year. We've got a great show for you tonight. If you'd like to comment, send me an X post. I'm at Raymond Arroyo and at Arroyo Grande Show on YouTube. He grew up in Britain, came to America by way of Downing Street, where he served as a top strategist to Prime Minister David Cameron. And he spent the last decade making California his home and his cause. After a brutal primary in the most expensive governor's race in California history, he secured a spot on the November ballot facing Democrat and former Biden cabinet secretary Javier Becerra. Here to talk about his race and what Californians are looking for, I'm pleased to be joined by Steve Hilton. Steve, thank you for being here.
2: Wonderful to be with you, Raymond. Thank you.
1: Steve, first of all, congratulations. You led the pack on election night at 27%, with 58% of the vote counted. It took California the better part of a week to tell voters who were their top two finishers. Now, what does it say about the state you want to govern when California can put satellites into space but can't count their own votes in a timely fashion?
2: Well, exactly. They can't do anything right, Raymond. They can't build a railway in decades for billions of dollars. They can't clear the homelessness despite billions of dollars spent on that. It shows you the dysfunction that you get in a state that's been run by one party for 16 years now without any kind of check or balance. They've controlled all the statewide offices, both chambers in the legislature with a two-thirds majority, every big city, every big county, the state Supreme Court with a 6-1 majority. And this is the kind of arrogance and incompetence that that breeds. They've completely lost touch with what they're supposed to be doing, and they can't get anything right. We pay the highest taxes in the country for the worst results, including the worst election administration. That's one of the things that we need to change.
1: Yeah, well, you've called for an emergency election support corps. Governor Newsom has said that a candidate for governor, you should know better, that there's nothing a governor can do with counting ballots. What needs to be done to restore faith in California's election process?
2: By the way, that attitude from Gavin Newsom is exactly why we're in this mess. He's totally checked out as governor. He's a do-nothing governor. Of course, it's a ridiculous thing to say. And even within days of saying that, Gavin Newsom actually adopted my plan, which was in the short term to get more people into the counting centers so we can get the job done quickly. But the problem is not so much that, it's the system itself. One of the reasons that it takes so long is because what they're doing in these vote centers is verifying signatures. Literally people staring at envelopes and trying to match signatures. If we had voter ID in California, which is on the ballot this November, and I've strongly supported, you eliminate the need for that. So that's one change we need to make. But beyond that, we've got to end this ridiculous situation where you're sending mail-in ballots to every single person on the voter rolls, when we know, because the Secretary of State in California, a Democrat, told us that 3 years ago, there were 9 million incorrect names on the voter rolls. That's about the same number of people who voted in this primary election. And that is a recipe for the kind of shenanigans, for example, ballot harvesting, which is legal in California, where any individual organization and the left have built a machine to do this over the years, can go around hoovering up ballots that are just lying around, getting people to vote a particular way. This all goes on. It's all perfectly legal, but it's got to change because we cannot have a situation where so many people feel that the elections are all biased in one direction because of the way they're designed.
1: Steve, you are the first Republican to advance to a California general election for governor since Arnold Schwarzenegger back in 2006. Now, California has 4 million more registered Democrats than Republicans, so the math is not on your side. Why is this election different, and is there a path for a Republican to win, you mainly, in November?
2: Well, there are two pieces of math that are on our side. I'll just give you those. First of all, there's a majority of Californians who want change. Whether it's the last poll was 57%, other polls have had it just around 60% or higher, who say that the state is going in the wrong direction and needs change. So that's the starting point. We've got a majority who want change after 16 years of Democrat one-party rule. Secondly, if you look at the numbers of votes that we need to win in the general election in November, it's a midterm year. If you look at the number who voted for President Trump in California in the 2024 presidential election, 6.1 million voters in California voted for President Trump. That's more than enough than what I would need to win in November. So it starts with really maximizing that turnout. Of course, we're not going to get 100% of a presidential year turnout in a midterm year, but that's your starting point. On top of that, it's a very simple, positive plan to address the issues that people are concerned about. Top of that list, how expensive everything is. The heart of my campaign is one word, Californiable, with specific plans to make life more affordable for people. Your first $100,000 tax-free, $3 gas, cut your electric bills in half, a home you can afford to buy, capping vehicle registration. These are the kinds of common sense, practical things that will bring people to our side, regardless, I think, of their partisan beliefs or even which party they voted for in the past.
1: Steve, President Trump has been calling the integrity of the vote into question in California. How do you negotiate the president's endorsement of you in a state where he's running 10 points below the national average?
2: Well, I said when the president endorsed me, it was Easter Sunday, a very memorable day for me this year when I received the president's endorsement. I was honored to have it. And I think it will bring practical benefits to Californians. That's how I make the case that actually, if you have a governor who has a good relationship with the president and his team, we can deliver good results. For example, my plan to get us to $3 gas in California involves opening up California energy production. The president and his team right now are trying to do that. They're being blocked by Gavin Newsom. But if we work together, we can bring gas prices down. Same with finding fraud in our massively bloated healthcare budgets in California. The vice president and his fraud task force are trying to do that. Gavin Newsom is blocking it. If we work together, we can cut out the waste and the fraud. That's a key part of how we lower taxes and so on. So I think it's all about the positive, practical benefits that we'll bring to Californians.
1: Yeah, so I mean, your signature idea is no state income tax on the first $100,000 and then a 7.5% flat tax above that. I guess you pay for that implementing what you call Cal Doge, where you find waste and fraud in the system. Is that the math here?
2: Exactly. You nailed it. We've been looking into the fraud and waste and abuse in our budgets for most of this year. We've published 5 fraud reports now. One of them gave as well as finding individual examples of fraud and waste and abuse, we published our overall analysis of the total, and it comes to $425 billion over the last 5 years. That's around $80 billion a year, if you even it out over the years. The cost of removing state income tax for people earning $100,000 is about $8 billion. So there's more than enough that we can find from the budget to pay for that and many more changes, because we got to cut taxes across the board. The quickest way we can get money into people's pockets is to stop the government taking so much out. And that's my plan.
1: California spent over $20 billion, Steve, in the last 5 years on the homeless problem with negligible results. I mean, I've been out there and covered the crisis. I mean, you've got encampments, you've got people in RVs moving all over the place, you know, parking on beachfronts. You use the phrase homeless industrial complex to describe where a lot of this money has gone. What is that, and can it be held accountable? What do you do to reduce homelessness?
2: Well, remember, this is government money. This is taxpayer money, and the governor has control over where that money goes, because a lot of it is coming through the executive branch. Even the state legislature, controlled by Democrats, demanded an audit of that homelessness spending, and Gavin Newsom blocked it. So actually, I think we're going to have some allies on this, even among Democrats, because they don't want to see this money wasted any more than anyone else does. The two components of the homeless industrial complex are, number one, a network of nonprofits who are there supposedly delivering, as they call it, services to homeless people. But these are, in reality, processes that just keep people stuck in the situation that they're in. They don't help people if they're addicted to drugs recover from that and get their lives back on track, or provide mental health care if that's the issue. The second part of it is the network of crony developers that are taking huge amounts of money for building what they call preventive care services, supported care services. What that actually means is an apartment building which is costing up to $1 million per unit because of all the different regulations that are laid into it, union contracts and so on. For someone to be given this as a housing unit, but their underlying problem hasn't been solved. So they're still addicted to drugs, or they're still in severe mental health crisis. And that's why the situation doesn't get any better. Huge amounts of money going into providing these housing units and then services, neither of which actually help people escape from homelessness and all the problems associated with it.
1: I want to talk about Proposition 36, which passed last November. Now, this is a measure that restored criminal penalties for theft and drug offenses. Governor Newsom and the Democrats fought against this, but violent crime is up 23%. Arrests are down 30 statewide, Steve. What more must a governor do to get a handle on crime, and how do you implement that proposition?
2: Well, that, where you ended is where you got to start, actually implementing it. Gavin Newsom has refused to implement it. That proposition reversed many of the damaging components of an earlier one that was passed when Kamala Harris was state attorney general, Prop 47. Among other things, that legalized theft of up to $950 per day. So Prop 36 is vital in turning things around. They're not implementing it. It actually connects to what we were just talking about, because one of the components of Prop 36 is mandated addiction recovery treatment for drug-related crime, but they're not providing that. So it's really connected to the previous discussion. In terms of crime generally, one of the biggest things we need to do is reverse one of the most damaging things that's happened, which is the prison closure program. Over the last 15 years, starting with the previous governor, Jerry Brown, and then accelerated under Gavin Newsom, many state prisons have been closed. Tens of thousands of dangerous, violent criminals have been released either into the community or transferred to county jails. They're now massively overcrowded. That means at the local level, the system knows that there can't really be any proper punishment. So you have many law enforcement officials have told me that at the local level, it's basically what they call catch and release, a term we used to use for what goes on at the border. That's what's going on with crime. There's no accountability. Criminals understand that. And therefore, there's nothing that can be done to solve the problem. So it starts with my commitment to increase prison capacity so we can both provide accountability for committing a crime and rehabilitation so that we reduce reoffending.
1: Yeah, Steve, on top of all that, California is a sanctuary state. Local law enforcement is prohibited from cooperating with federal ICE agents in most circumstances. And we've seen the federal government sue California jurisdictions. And there have been a number of cases where criminal illegal aliens are captured, as you mentioned a moment ago, released back into California to commit more serious crimes. As governor, you cannot repeal that sanctuary law without the legislature. What do you do to protect Californians?
2: Well, what I've said, you're right, Raymond, and we just had another example of that, a horrific example, just a week or so ago, where someone exactly as you described, who should have been deported, and if there had been cooperation between state and federal law enforcement, would have been thrown out of the country. A repeat violent criminal was released back in the community in California, murdered in the most horrific and brutal way, two women and a little baby. That was just a week or so ago. We keep seeing these completely avoidable atrocities. Now, you're right that SB 54, the sanctuary state law, that was passed in 2017. The governor can't overturn that. But there is a federal lawsuit in the works that may well overturn that law on the grounds that it's unconstitutional. It violates the U.S. Constitution. So that is happening as we speak. But operationally, even within that sanctuary state law, there's a whole long list of crimes and potential areas of concern where there is scope for cooperation between state and local and federal law enforcement. It's just that the Democrats in charge here choose not to use that opportunity. So obviously, as governor, I will do. So in an operational sense, even if the law still stands, that whole sanctuary approach will have ended in California as soon as I take office.
1: Steve, it's been said repeatedly that Californians, especially in Los Angeles and the Bay Area, are more comfortable with progressive immigration policies. Are they really? And is the open border consensus in California actually cracking? What does a common sense immigration policy look like for the state?
2: Well, they say they are until it starts to affect them. And that's what we're seeing. And I think that this is a very important issue for us to get right. Obviously, immigration policy is a federal matter. The question is, are you going to have a governor who actively works to undermine federal policy? Remember, this is policy that Americans voted for in the 2024 election. President Trump couldn't have been clearer about where he stood on immigration and what he wanted to achieve. And he won the popular vote. He won the swing states. It was a very clear verdict from the American people. And so, especially after all these lectures that we get from Democrats about honoring elections and not overturning elections and how much they revere our democracy, I think it's absolutely clear that the governor of a state like California can't be in the business of trying to overturn the immigration policy that Americans as a whole voted for. And that's going to be my attitude, to have constructive cooperation where we lower the temperature on this issue. Nobody wants to see the scenes that we saw about a year ago in California with those riots against ICE, let alone what happened in Minneapolis. Mm-hmm. So my objective here is calm and productive cooperation so we make sure that all our laws, including federal immigration laws, are peacefully enforced.
1: Well, and you make a great point. Immigration is a federal issue, and it really is up to the locality to cooperate with the federal authorities. That's the way it has to work. California has some of the most restrictive education policies in the country regarding parental rights, school curriculum, transgender policies. Now, the Supreme Court temporarily blocked a law that would prohibit informing parents of their child's sexual identity. This is a big issue for Catholics, as is school choice. Steve, for parents in your state who feel shut out of those decisions about children's education, what specifically would change in a Hilton administration?
2: Well, we would not only implement the spirit and the letter of that ruling, we would go further and put more and more power in parents' hands. And when I say we, there's a team here. There's a very powerful advocate for parents' rights who really led the way on that particular case, Sonia Shaw, who's running for state superintendent of education. One of the things that I've done that's different in this race is put together a slate of candidates, a team running for the statewide elected offices, lieutenant governor, attorney general, and so on. I call it the golden ticket for the golden state. And Sonia's been a ferocious champion for parents' rights. And together, we will make sure that we not only implement that particular ruling fully in California, but we go further. Because we've got to get away from this ideological extremism that treats children as, in some sense, the responsibility and the property of the state rather than parents. And so we're going to be going in a completely new direction on many issues here, on the curriculum, on this kind of gender extremism, on vaccines and exemptions for that. There's a whole set of things where we need to restore the balance in favor of parents and families.
1: Steve, you've assembled what your campaign describes as a broad coalition: working class voters, Latino voters, small business owners, religious conservatives, even Silicon Valley tech figures. What is the single thread that ties all of them together?
2: It's two words. It's common sense. It's just a belief, I think, on the part of so many Californians that things have just gone too far. And when you have a party that's in control for so long without any kind of constraint, they get ideological, they get extreme, and we go far, far away from the common sense that just regular people would want to see. And that's what ends up with this extreme kind of legislation and regulation with the bloat of the government. So you end up with this absolutely absurd, bloated nanny state regulatory regime that's trying to boss you around from morning till night, telling you how to raise your kids, how to run your business, how to live your life, what car to drive, what kind of house to live in, how to cook your food, endless micromanagement of your life while they neglect the basic functions of government, public safety, the roads, cleaning up homelessness. Those are the things that are not being done right because they're focused on pushing forward this ideological experiment. So we've got to get back to that simple common sense of the government providing a platform and a foundation for individuals, families, and businesses to thrive and flourish and follow their dream wherever it may take them.
1: Steve, for years I appeared on your show, so this is odd for me to be on the other side of this, but I'm going to ask you to put your pundit hat on for a moment. Your opponent, Javier Becerra, right. He's a former California Attorney General. He was Biden's HHS Secretary. He is regarded, and I guess when you compare him to the Democratic apparatus there in California, he is viewed as a moderate. Is that a sign that the electorate is changed and has changed, and that the Democratic Party is trying to, in some ways, slow their roll?
2: He's not a moderate at all. He's actually more of the same, but worse. Look at one of the issues that we discussed, immigration. He's supported by and very close to an organization called CHIRLA, C-H-I-R-L-A. It's an immigrant rights group that was really behind those ICE riots in Los Angeles. They're an extreme organization. He's very close to that. He's really, Javier Becerra, in many ways, the living embodiment of more of the same. He's been a career politician in California for 36 years, steeped in all the organizations that represent this leftward drift in California, the unions, the activist groups. That's who he is. And then when you ask, he's been asked, what would you change about where we've got to in California, the far left move that has left us with the highest poverty rate, highest unemployment rate, highest cost of living in the country. When he was asked, is there anything you would change? He couldn't think of anything. He gave the Kamala Harris answer that she gave on The View when she was asked that question in relation to Joe Biden. Mm-hmm. So my argument would be on him. Javier Becerra is even worse than Gavin Newsom, and actually a very dangerous proposition, because if we don't change direction in California, I think we're heading for real disaster, particularly on the economic front. So many people and businesses that I've been meeting in the last year on the campaign trail have said to me, we're waiting till November. We're waiting to see if you can pull this off. And if we can do that, then we'll stay. But if we don't, if you don't make this happen, then we're out. And the exodus from California, both people and businesses that we've seen in the last few years, I think it's going to turn into a stampede. And you're going to see real economic crisis as the tax base leaves, jobs leave, and California really falls off an economic cliff. And that's the risk of electing this man, Javier Becerra.
1: Steve, you were born in Britain. Your parents fled Soviet Hungary in 1956. You ended up at Oxford. You become a top advisor to the British Prime Minister. Then you follow your wife, who was in tech, to California in 2012. You became an American citizen in 2021. What is it about America and California specifically that drew you here and makes you want to contribute to the upbuilding of this state?
2: Well, it was one of the greatest honors of my life to become an American citizen. But for me, California represents the very best of America. Sometimes I use this phrase, California means to America what America means to the world. It represents, for me, California, all the great American virtues and qualities, energy and ambition and optimism and hustle, and also a certain rebel spirit. That's one of the reasons that California's been this extraordinary success story for more than a century, creating businesses and industries that have changed the world in so many different ways, because people come here with that sense of rebellion and that very much, and said, we're going to do things differently. We're not going to accept the way things have been done. And as a result of that, we've created this extraordinary engine of innovation and opportunity in so many different ways in California. And that's why I feel so at home here. There's a soul and a spirit about this state. And that's what's being crushed by this bloated, bureaucratic, nanny state government, bossing everybody around. It's really crushing the spirit of California. And that's what I want to restore.
1: Yeah. Final question before I let you go. On day one, what's your first executive order?
2: Well, I've said that we're going to be sending to the, well, it's actually a budget bill that I'm sending to the legislature, which will enact those tax changes. And then the other part of day one, it's going to be a very long and busy day one, is actually major changes to the executive branch, to all these bureaucracies, hundreds of state agencies, thousands of appointments. I'm already lining up the people that we're going to be putting into these key positions to make these changes directly starting on day one. I'm going to be better prepared for this than any incoming governor we've seen in our state's history. The changes will come very quickly as soon as we get there next January.
1: Steve Hilton, thank you for being here. We will leave it there. Thank you for your time. Good luck in November. We'll check in with you in the meantime.
2: Wonderful. Great to be with you, Raymond. Thank you.
1: He's a Catholic psychotherapist, founder of CatholicCounselors.com, as well as host of More to Life on EWTN Radio. His 2024 study with Kara at Georgetown on the Future Faithful Families Project is a must-read, and a recently released report from the Institute for Family Studies only confirms what he's been saying for a while. Here to unpack it all, please welcome Dr. Greg Popcheck. Greg, this new IFS study, Passing the Torch, How Faith Moves Across Generations, caught my eye. It looks at data from tens of thousands of American adults raised Christian to determine what actually works when it comes to passing the faith on to their kids. Now, what is the single most important factor that you think it reveals?
0: That the likelihood of passing the faith on to our kids is directly dependent upon the degree to which our children experience the faith as the source of the warmth in our homes growing up. Both our study and this more recent study from the Institute for Family Studies found that certainly religious participation was important, but the thing that made even family prayer, mass attendance, youth group involvement, Catholic education, the thing that made all those religious practices stick was the children's ability to see how the faith was making a practical, tangible difference in the quality of the relationships in both their parents' marriage and the family life. And that's not to say, by the way, that these families are perfect stretch. For example, in our study, we found that, you know, when people talked about the struggles that their families faced, they were very much the same kind of struggles that every family has. But they would say that their families approached those struggles differently through prayer, through communication, and they really felt that their faith held them together through trial and challenged them to grow and come closer to each other through those difficulties.
1: The numbers here are striking. Children of parents who attended church weekly were more than twice as likely to worship weekly as adults. Families who simply said grace before meals were three times more likely to produce weekly churchgoers. So, Greg, what is it about the small, repeated practices that carry so much weight for kids and, I guess, families?
0: Well, as Catholics in particular, we recognize that rituals are incredibly important, both on a spiritual level, but on a psychological level as well. There's a ton of research that shows that the best way that families can communicate their values across generations is through simple family rituals. We categorize them into four areas: working, playing, talking, and praying together. And when Christian families have strong rituals for working, playing, talking, and praying together, we model Christian attitudes toward all the things human beings do. And so, you know, how do we as a Christian family work together and prioritize our relationship over the task? When we talk, do we just have trade those sorts of, you know, how was your day? It was fine. What did you do in school? Nothing. Or are we having time for real conversations about how God showed up for us as a family and what do we need to do to take better care of each other? We make time to play together and for the company.
1: That IFS study found that talking openly about faith at home several times a week doubled the odds of a child remaining religious, even as an adult. And yet, even some Catholic parents are reluctant to discuss their faith or firm absolutes that it offers their children, Greg, because the culture at large is allergic to these ideas.
0: Well, that's absolutely true. And, you know, we're not encouraged enough as lay people to really talk about our faith and share kind of our witness and why our faith matters. Mm-hmm. The interesting thing, though, the IFS study also found, though, that couples who reported being very satisfied in their marriage were five times more likely to have regular faith conversations with their children. Again, showing that it's not just the spiritual practice, it's really the evidence of the love in the home that motivates us to really share our faith, because we see it making a real difference.
1: Yeah, and for all the dads out there, a child who has a very good relationship with his or her father had a 58% better chance of attending church weekly as an adult, 73% more likely to believe in God. Talk us through, and I know, Greg, you deal with this all the time on your show and in all your work, the importance of that father-child relationship and the effect it has.
0: Yeah, so, you know, when we talk about this, of course, women often feel like, well, gee whiz, do I matter at all? And does it? And what research really shows is that, in a sense, moms make sure that their children's spiritual lunch is packed. Dads make sure they take it to school. In a sense, the dad is the first other, right? For the first several years of life, the child doesn't even think that mom is separate from me. We're the same body. Of course, the baby grew up inside mom, right? So, of course, you think that. So dad is the first other and represents the world to the child. So when dad engages in faith practices, it symbolizes to the child, this is how the world works. But when mom is just engaged in the faith practices, it says, this is what our personal life is supposed to be. So when people talk about how they are spiritual but not religious, more often than not, those folks would come from a home where the mom was very faithful in some way, but the dad may not have been, because they learned that faith was a private personal expression, as opposed to, with dad being involved, that it was a public expression as well.
1: Yeah, fascinating. The new IFS study looks broadly at Christian households. Your own work with Kara at Georgetown that I mentioned earlier specifically focused on Catholic families. And one of the takeaways from your study was pretty shocking. Only about 15% of children raised Catholic became practicing Catholics. What does that mean for the church? And why do you think that number is so low, 15% for Catholics?
0: Yeah, I mean, well, it means that we're hemorrhaging our children and that all the things that we've been told to do aren't enough. You know, I think we regularly get calls on the show, More to Life, from people who say, you know, I did all the things and my child isn't Catholic. We sacrificed to send them to Catholic school. We went to Mass every week. We prayed the rosary. We did all the things. And those are important things. Of course, without those religious practices, we're not conveying anything. But what we found both in our study and what I think this IFS study is showing is that the spiritual practices are the information, the relationship, the quality of the relationship are the lines of communication. So

0: makes it stick.
1: Your study found something, and you said it a little earlier, that it wasn't just families who go to Mass or sent their kids to Catholic school. It was whether the child, and you mentioned this at the top, and I want to make sure people hear it, it's whether the child felt that their faith was the source of warmth in the home. What is that warmth, right, and what does it look like in a successful family?
0: Sure. We could have a warm home, where you could have a faithful home, but unless the kids really see those two things tied together, it doesn't tend to make as much of a difference. And so simple example, I remember growing up, when my mom would give me a hug, she'd also make the sign of the cross on my head and tell me that as much as she loves me, Jesus loves me even more. Or when we would pray together, we would make sure that we prayed about the things that were going on in our family so that we'd ask God's guidance on different challenges that we were facing or decisions that we had to make. And really, we'd really talk about what that prayer time meant for us as a family and how we could live out our faith more directly. We'd have those conversations about faith, but they weren't lectures. They were discussions as I was, working with my parents on household stuff or playing a game. It just was part of the relationship. And so, I never got the sense that faith was a separate thing. And I think that this was the experience that the adult children we interviewed, because we interviewed both parents and the adult children. But when we talked to the adult children, that's what very much they resonated with too, that sharing the faith as part of their family life was very much tied up in the affection and the affirmation, the connection that they enjoyed as a family. It wasn't just something that was tacked on to the family day.
1: Your research features something called the Liturgy of Domestic Church Life. Explain what that is, Greg, and can a family actually implement that without it feeling too programmatic?
0: Yes. So what we're calling this Liturgy of Domestic Church Life is a framework of 12 habits that we identified in Catholic families who exhibited greater than average closeness and who successfully passed on the faith to all of their adult children. And we call it a liturgy because the research really shows that these practices tend to be universal and universally in common with happy families, healthy families across culture and across time. So we would suggest that these practices were actually built into God's design of the family at the beginning of time. To call something a liturgy is a way of worshiping God that was instituted by God, right? So nobody came up with a way to turn bread and wine into the body and blood of Christ. Jesus had to do that. Well, nobody invented the family either. God had to do that. And he built into his design of the family certain practices that help families thrive. And when united with God's grace, enable families to become holy families too. And so these 12 practices are simple things like prioritizing family time, generous affection, having rituals for working, playing, talking, and praying together. They're not things that you have, not certain craft projects that you have to do or certain recipes that you have to make or clothing that you have to wear. It's very much a framework that you can plug in your own family culture and your own family values and your own family identity, but it gives you a framework to be able to say, these are the kinds of practices that our family needs to do to have the faith be the center of the warmth in our homes.
1: Greg, for parents watching tonight, these are people who were there for their child's first communion, their confirmations, and now never or rarely see their kids at Mass. What's the one thing you'd tell them to do differently now?
0: To focus on relationship again, because what we tend to do is we want to lecture. We want to say, well, clearly they just forgot the lessons we tried to teach. And it's not so much that our adult kids forgot those lessons. It's that they don't see how they're relevant to their lives and to their relationship. And so by building our relationship with them and looking for ways to bring the faith into it. So, for example, if your adult child is complaining about their workday, you can empathize with them first and say, I'm so sorry that you're going through that. But then say, Lord, please bless my son and help me know how to support him. And then move on. We bring those little examples of faith into the empathy and the interactions that we have. And whenever if they complain about it, we can say, that's just me. Call me crazy, but I love you and I know Jesus loves you. So I want to ask him for help too. So we bring those little examples of faith. We share our witness and we look for those ways to make faith relational.
1: Well, Greg, we will leave it there. You can follow Dr. Greg Palpchuk's work at CatholicCounselors.com. And I thank you so much for being here.
0: Thank you, Raymond.
1: Over on Arroyo Grande, I sat down with Coach Charles Bowles. He is a high school Catholic coach who has an inspiring story of his 25-year battle with cancer, which he calls the greatest gift he ever received, and he shares the lessons and the perspective he gained from it.

0: You're right that your cancer fight is one of the greatest gifts God has ever given you. And it taught you to quit worrying about everything else. What is it that you discovered in the midst of that gift?
1: Well, first of all, I told myself I get really emotional. I'm a very emotional person.
0: Okay.
1: I told myself I was not going to cry. So for the audience, let them know that I cut up a lot of onions right before we did this show.
0: Okay.
1: But yes, cancer, it was the greatest gift God gave me, simply because it made me step back from myself and say, okay, you know, what are the things that are most important to you? What is it that you want to get out of life? What is your purpose here on this planet? And what does God want out of you? And those are pretty awesome things to reflect on, especially when you're a young person. And I feel very grateful that I was able to reflect on that. Not so that I'm saying that I'm a better person than anybody else by any stretch of the imagination. I just was able to look at life through a different set of lenses that most people get to look at life through. One of the main things I found out was quit chasing the almighty dollar and start spending time where time needs to be spent. You know, we were put on this earth to love God and to love one another.
0: The full Arroyo Grande episode featuring Coach Charles Bowles is on YouTube at Arroyo Grande Show or wherever you get your podcasts, Spotify, Apple, iHeart. 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In 1946, Mother Frances Cabrini became the first American citizen to be canonized by the Roman Catholic Church. In 2024, an epic film chronicling her life and work hit theaters. And if you missed it before, you can catch it now right here on EWTN. Here to tell us about the movie and the tie-in with the National Eucharistic Pilgrimage is the driving force behind Cabrini, Philly businessman and philanthropist Eustace Wolfington. Eustace, thanks for being here. Now, this project clearly wasn't just a business decision. What was it about the life of Mother Cabrini that made you say, I've got to commit this story to the screen?
2: Well, when I first started learning about Mother Cabrini's life, I discovered she was not only a great saint, she was a great entrepreneur. And so my first attraction was I was going to be in business, and I wanted to be successful in business. And so I thought I'd adopt her as my patron saint because of her success, not only in the field of our Lord, but also in the field of business success. She's a very good businesswoman. Yeah, so I got to read more about her and her deep spiritual life. That also affected me because she spent a lot of time when she went to a high school. It was called the Daughters of the Sacred Heart. And she would spend maybe 3 or 4 hours a day in front of the Sacred Heart, meditating and praying. And that's how she developed her devotion. And it's kind of like what I'd done in my life for several years.
0: Yeah, well, she faced extraordinary resistance, Eustace, from the Archbishop of New York to politicians, and really from a culture who saw an immigrant woman as invisible. When you were making the film, what of her tenacity surprised you the most?
2: Well, with Mother Cabrini, honestly, Raymond, nothing really surprised me. But I think her courage to live up to her convictions and achieve the goals that she has set out to achieve and overcome any obstacle is what impressed me most. Yeah, they tried to thwart her progress, and she was just... Mother Cabrini knew... I always say that Mother Cabrini knew her big picture in life was eternity, because that was her end goal, and everything she did was for eternity. Then nothing got in the way of her program.
0: She was like a train on the track, undeterred, no matter whether it was, you know, papal opposition, bishops, it didn't matter. She kept barreling through and going back for more. EWTN screening the movie on broadcast Sunday, July 5th, for those watching. And you can also stream it now through July 15th on EWTN Plus. Eustace, how did this partnership come together, and what does it mean to you that EWTN is carrying Mother Cabrini's story now and bringing it to a wider audience?
2: It came together because one of the nuns from her order came and asked me to help make a film. And that was in 1911. 1918, I finally agreed to do it. 2018. And it just was we made Mother Cabrini our executive producer, and she just guided us all the way along. And it was a great adventure making this film.
0: Mother Angelica, who obviously is the foundress of EWT, and Mother Cabrini was one of her favorite saints. And after reading about her life and then seeing your movie, you can realize why. I mean, she too was an entrepreneur who had things she had to accomplish for God. What does it mean to you to have EWTN and Mother's Network carrying Mother Cabrini's story and your version of it?
2: The last time we met, you had told me that story about Mother Angelica. And I've thought a lot about it, and it's increased my devotion, so to speak, for Mother Angelica, because I could see where she copied in every way, shape, and form. She had these tremendous obstacles to overcome and had the perseverance and resilience and the faith that God would take care of everything, but not just in a very business-like way. She also was a great business person. So having EWTN pick it up, and for what EWTN is and what they become, to me, it's not only a great honor and a privilege, but I think it's the best outlet we could possibly ever find to get the word of Mother Cabrini out to the Catholic community.
0: The movie is the official spiritual partner of the National Eucharistic Pilgrimage as it heads down what they're calling the St. Francis Cabrini Route. Mother Cabrini lived that pilgrimage theme to encounter Christ, then go serve. Now, dioceses along the pilgrimage route are screening the film, I guess, to move hearts before the pilgrimage arrives. What are you hearing from people after they've seen Cabrini, Eustace?
2: Well, anyone who sees Cabrini, as you already know, Raymond, is blown away. The movie is so inspirational. We have a saying that you walk into the green film one person and you walk out another person. There is a total transformation. And since Mother Cabrini, the thing that made her so admirable in America was that she was an immigrant, and she had the Italian immigrants. And the first thing she taught them was you're going to become great American citizens. She said, you came from a great country, you're now in a new country. This is your new country. And you're going to become a great American citizen. And you're going to do it through education. And you're going to do it through, living your faith. And to me, that's the best message to anybody coming to this country, is to become a great American citizen. And it's a great message to all the people in America.
0: As we mark 250 years of a nation, Eustace, why is the story of this Italian immigrant nun who Pope Leo XIII sent here to serve people, why is that so quintessentially American in your mind?
2: Well, I think it's especially today American in our mind, because we were built, we were a country, as it says in the film, we were all immigrants at one time, where our ancestors were. And we always had a nation built under God. And when I was growing up, at my age, I'm getting up there now, God was always the center of everything, it seemed to me, the country did. Whereas today, we seem to take God out of the country. And I think Mother Cabrini is the example, is to bring people back to how to get us back to living for the common good and not for our own selfish interests. And That's my personal belief. I just believe anyone who sees this film is encouraged to go out, change their life, start living better, start being a good neighbor, looking out for the poor, looking out for the hungry, looking out for those in need. That's how they walk out of this film. I mean, yeah. It's her life. It's her life. And that's the Cabrini film. It's Mother Cabrini is the sermon.
0: That's for sure.
2: And you watch how she acts and how she lives, and it just touches every part of your human fiber. It's the way God wired us, and Mother Cabrini touches each wire.
0: Eustace Wolfington, we will leave it there. 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Eustace, thank you for being here.
2: Thanks, Raymond.
0: Thank you. And before we go tonight, fireworks and a light show illuminated the Sagra Familia Basilica in Barcelona after Pope Leo blessed the newest and last of the building's spires. The addition makes the basilica, which was originally designed by Antonio Gaudi, the world's tallest church. It was an incredible celebration of music and light and faith. I wanted to close the show this evening with it. Take a look.

Incredible to see that. That's all the time we have for now. Be sure to catch us next week. Until then, we'll be scouting the world over for all that is seen and unseen. On behalf of the staff and crew of EWTN News, thank you for watching. I'm Raymond Arroyo.

0: June is the month dedicated to the Sacred Heart of Jesus. In 1675, Jesus told St. Margaret Mary that he wanted the Feast of the Sacred Heart to be celebrated on the Friday after the Corpus Christi Octave. St. John Paul II said, "This feast reminds us of the mystery of the love of God for the people of all times." 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
12: Now, Peter and John were going up to the temple at the hour of prayer, the ninth hour, and a man, lame from birth, was being carried, whom they laid daily at that gate of the temple which is called Beautiful, to ask alms of those who entered the temple. Seeing Peter and John about to go into the temple, he asked for alms, and Peter directed his gaze at him with John.
13: "Look at us."
12: And he fixed his attention upon them, expecting to receive something from them.
13: "I have no silver and gold, but I give you what I have. In the name of Jesus Christ of Nazareth, walk."
12: And he took him by the right hand and raised him up. Immediately his feet and ankles were made strong, and leaping up he stood and walked and entered the temple with them, walking and leaping and praising God. All the people saw him walking and praising God and recognized him as the one who sat for alms at the beautiful gate of the temple. They were filled with wonder and amazement at what had happened to him. While he clung to Peter and John, all the people ran together to them in the portico called Solomon's, astounded.
14: In the book of Genesis, chapter 3, verse 19, we read, "Into dust you shall return." 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That is 362-4659.

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1: The master idea of the whole Bible. And I'll use the word orthodoxy. But you know, that can mean right belief. But the fundamental sense of that, doxa, means praise or glory. What's orthodoxy? It's right praise. Because in the Bible, the question is never, do you believe in God or not? The question is how are you praising? Whom are you praising? And here I go back to the 20th century Protestant thinker, Paul Tillich. Tillich described religion as ultimate concern. Ultimate concern. On that reading, everybody's got a religion, right? Everyone's got an ultimate concern. It could be country, it could be family, it could be my own ego. But everyone's got something that they worship. I think the master theme of the Bible is worship aright. Worship the true God. Make the true God central to your life, and you'll find spiritual joy. Maybe not joy in the sort of economic sense or political sense, but you'll find political, you'll find spiritual joy. Shalom, peace. Hear, O Israel, the Lord your God is Lord alone. The great Shema prayer of Deuteronomy 6. Right? Hear, O Israel, listen. The Lord your God is Lord alone. That means there is no competition possible. Nothing else can move into that space of ultimate concern. Only in God is my soul at rest. And now, people get in a high liturgical tradition every Sunday. We'll say, Credo in unum Deum. I believe in one God. That's not simply an abstract statement. No other God. There's no other ultimate concern. I believe in one God, the God of Israel, who's the creator of the heavens and the earth, the one whose very nature is to be. That's the one God I worship. And again, I submit that to you. Tillich said this, and he was right. All you need to know about someone, you can learn by asking one question. What do you worship? That's dead right, it seems to me. What's of ultimate concern to you? What's the center of gravity of your life? And everything else will fall into place. You'll understand that person. Again, here's the biblical assumption. That when we worship God alone, then the soul becomes a harmony. All the elements of the self gathered harmoniously around that center. Those who follow me know I love the Gothic churches and especially the rose windows. That's the whole point of the rose window as a spiritual symbol. At the center of it's always Christ, right? And then around it, in these ordered harmonies, are all the other elements of the window. As you look at it, and my experience was always the joy that would come to my soul when I'd look at that window. It's because it's a picture of a harmonious soul. Concomitantly, you put something other than God in the center of your life. You put sex or pleasure, money, power, country, family, whatever it is. You put that in the center of your life. The harmony gives way to a disharmony, to a cacophony. There's a falling apart, a disintegration of the self. That's why it's so telling to me in those great New Testament stories of those who are possessed demonically. What do you want of us, Jesus of Nazareth? Have you come to destroy us? It's one person speaking. What's your name to one person? Legion, for there are hundreds of us. A lot of ways to read that, but I think one is it's the disintegration of the self. That's what happens through bad worship. Suspension of orthodoxy. Now, can we read all of Israel? I'm talking now prophets, I'm talking covenant, I'm talking Torah, and above all, temple, as the institutions by which Israel is being led into right praise. Why is God so concerned in Exodus and Leviticus and so on with all the details of temple worship and sacrifice and smoke and incense and vestments? Oh, because, oh boy, he'll get mad if we don't do it right. No, no, that's paganism. What he's trying to do is draw a people into the attitude. And this, the body matters here. We're not Platonists, as though worship is just happening in some interior spiritual space. No, the whole body's involved. All the senses. I mean, look, as Catholics, we get that, right? He wants to train a people in orthodoxy, in right praise. Sin is always a consequence of bad praise. Find an exception to this in the Old Testament, where Israel's suffering or Israel's, you know, losing its way is not a function of bad worship. Invariably, it's when Israel goes after false gods. They go up on the hillside and they're worshiping in the wrong way. The temples become corrupt. From false praise come all the other corruptions. And mind you, here's something I find interesting. The Bible is very clear on this. Very often sexual immorality follows from this and social injustice. Prophets are concerned about both, aren't they? Look at liberals and conservatives today, probably in the Anglican Church, certainly in the Catholic Church. Conservatives tend to be very preoccupied with sexual ethics, liberals with social ethics. Great, they're both important, but neither one is most important. What matters most is right praise. Right praise. From bad praise come these corruptions. But the main thing is getting your ultimate concern straight. I mentioned the temple. There's so much we could say about that, but the central theme. Because, again, go back to Eden, and you've got the liturgical procession, at the end of which human beings leading the praise. Here's Adam and Eve as sort of priestly figures. In fact, the Hebrew term used for the cultivation of the garden is the same term used for the cultivation of the cult of the temple. Noah's Ark is a kind of floating temple, isn't it? Where a remnant of God's good creation is preserved when the tohu vabohu of sin destroys creation. It's a place of right praise. That's why in those great Gothic churches, they're meant to look like boats. And the central section called the nave, the novice, the boat. When you go to Notre Dame in Paris on the Ile de la Cité, and there's the flying buttresses coming out the side like great oars propelling the ship. Well, none of that's accidental as a spiritual symbol. The temple, the place where this great dance. Look at David there. David dancing before the Ark of the Covenant. Well, that's mimicking, in a way, Adam before the fall walking in harmony with the Lord. What's the liturgy, everybody, but an enactment, ritually speaking, of this right, harmonious union with the Lord? Dancing. With the Lord. Let me do one last one here of the master theme. So we looked at creation, at God, at right praise. Now at kingship. Kingship, I would argue, is another of the really master themes of the Bible. When I speak to American audiences, I always say, you know, it's hard for us to talk about kings. Maybe it's easier here. You have a king, you know. Of course, we threw off the British monarch, but we love the British royal family. Believe me, we're obsessed with the British royal family. I mentioned that Adam is a priest, and that's true. He's before the fall, offering right praise. He's the first priest. He's also the first king. What's the point now? Adam and Eve in the garden, leading creation in right praise, taking this place of harmony, but their mission is to go on march, if you want, and to go out from Eden to Edenize the rest of the world. Not on a campaign of imperialistic conquest, but to spread the good order of a rightly structured creation. Can you see, therefore, one dimension of the fall is a failure of kingship? Adam providing very bad leadership within Eden, and therefore incapable of spreading Eden more widely. Can you see much of the Old Testament from Adam on is an attempt to find the right king, to find someone who can lead Israel in right praise, yes, because the king is often also the priest, but to lead Israel out to Edenize the world. Can we read Abraham, Isaac, Jacob, Joseph, Moses, Aaron, Joshua, Samuel, Saul, David, Solomon, and the rest as attempts to find this kingly figure? The greatest king, David, indeed, you see the coming together of priest and king. When he dances before the ark, he's wearing the ephod of a temple priest. He brings the ark into his capital city. It's a political kingly move, but also a priestly move. Something beautiful about that, how those two themes come together consistently. Is there, in the Bible, a deep reverence for kingship? Yes, yes, absolutely. Absolutely. And at the same time, a very clear-eyed skepticism of kings. And something I said in this very room a few days ago at the Ark Conference, because I think it's unique to the Bible in the ancient world. So many cultures in the ancient world, they apotheosize their kings, don't they? Turn the kings into gods. Even Rome, even canny Rome, you know, Julius Caesar. I'm from Chicago. I know he was a canny street politician, right? But he becomes the divine Caesar. Augustus becomes the son of the god, etc. Then there's the Bible. The Bible that knows all about the failure of its kings, the imperfection of its kings, the sinfulness of its kings. Yes, even David, the great David, is an adulterer and a murderer, and he's plainly presented as such. Now, what does all this lead to? Deep, now look in the Psalms especially, and look in the prophets. This deep longing for the true king. Son of David, yes, and many texts along those lines. The new David, the real David. But also mysteriously, texts that speak of God himself coming to shepherd his people. Well, which is it? A Davidic figure, a human figure, or God himself coming to rule his people? Remember the burning bush. Remember the non-competitive transcendence of God. Remember, gloria Dei homo vivens, the glory of God as a human being fully alive. Can we begin to see, everybody, now with this theme of kingship, as Israel is longing for the true king, both David and God coming to shepherd his people? It's both. It's both. And with that, I want to talk about Jesus. Creation, the God of Israel, right praise, kingship. Watch these strands now being gathered in him. Creation, good, indeed very good. Meant to be a reflection of God's love, God's intelligence. Creation damaged by sin, yes. And that means our own psyches, souls, bodies. It means nature itself, yes, damaged by sin. Can we see that to the present day? Yes. The world creation compromised by sin. What do we find in Jesus? But his radiantly beautiful humanity. Now manifested on every page of the Gospels. But can we focus perhaps on that great scene of the Transfiguration? When Jesus' humanity, at its best, its most radiant, translucent, is displayed. Can we draw a link between the Transfiguration and the burning bush? Jesus' humanity, not consumed, overwhelmed by the presence of divinity, but becoming transfigured, rendered more beautiful, radiant. Look, too, at Jesus' healing miracles. Expressions of love and compassion, of course, but also the remaking of creation. Look at that scene of the healing of the man born blind. You know, he spits on the ground and makes the mud paste. Well, how like the God of Israel, who in the book of Genesis forms humanity from the mud of the earth. It's the renewal of creation in Jesus, then spilling out from him to the wider world. that's on display? How about the theme of the God of Israel? Is Jesus obviously human? Well, sure, no one's doubting that. No one thought otherwise, watching him act and hearing him speak. But he also says and does a lot of very strange things. My son, your sins are forgiven. Well, and the Pharisees say, well, who is this? How could you possibly say that? Only God can forgive sins. Do you want a high Christology, by the way? It's not just in John. I'm going to draw all these from the synoptics. My son, your sins are forgiven. Who can say that except the God of Israel? And Jesus says it. How about, you've heard it said, but I say, well, he says that at the beginning, or at the Sermon on the Mount. You've heard it said in the Torah, the highest possible authority. Think of a rabbi in Jesus' time. You know, what if I was taught by Rabbi so-and-so, who was taught by Rabbi so-and-so, back, who received it from Moses, who received it from God. There wasn't a higher authority than the Torah. So for someone glibly to say, you've heard it said in the Torah, but I say, is claiming authority over the Torah. Who could possibly claim that except the God of Israel? How about, heaven and earth will pass away, but my words will never pass away. If I said to you as I came out here, you know, I've written a few books, and you know, heaven and earth will pass away, but the words of my books will never pass. Yes, that's exactly what you do. You'd laugh at me appropriately. That's a very, very strange thing to say. Who could legitimately say it? Only the one whose word indeed is an eternal word. And then, unless you love me more than your mother and your father, more than your very life, you're not worthy of me. Now, keep in mind what I've been saying about right worship and the ordering of our love. You know, you can imagine a teacher, a rabbi, a preacher, someone saying, well, unless you love God more than your mother and father, more than your country or whatever, unless you love what my words are conveying. Okay, but to say, unless you love me more than the dearest things in the world to you, you're not worthy of me. There's only one person who could legitimately say that. And that's the Creator God. Now, that's all the synoptics. You can go to John. I and the Father are one. He who sees me sees the Father. In the beginning was the Word. All this explicit high Christology. But I think what I've been saying from the synoptics, that's as high a Christology as you could want. The man Jesus speaks and acts in the very person of the God of Israel. Well, what gives? How is that possible? Only if God truly is non-competitive with the world. Only if he's the God of the burning bush. Only if the glory of God is a human being fully alive. We don't have to talk about competition. And now, listen. Go right to those great doctrinal statements of the early church, which we rehearse every time we say the creed. He's God from God, light from light, true God from true God, begotten, not made, consubstantial with the Father. In him, two natures come together, divine and human, without mixing, mingling, or confusion. That's the Council of Chalcedon. And you say, oh, come on, all that high Greek philosophical talk. Yeah, it's Greek talk, but it's biblical all the way down, it seems to me. How do you talk about the coming together of divinity and humanity? Well, that's what the temple was about. That's what the Torah was about. That's what the covenant was about. That's what the prophets were talking about. How to bring divinity and humanity together. In Jesus, it happens in the fullest possible way. He's the burning bush now in its most intense expression. In other words, the God of Israel, the creator of all things, is made manifest in him. Right praise, the master theme of the Bible. Jesus says, another, by the way, breathtaking, outrageous thing to say. you've got a greater than the temple here, referring to himself. You know, Rabbi Neusner writes the book, writes often about Christianity, about Jesus, and deeply sympathetic with Christianity, but he wrote this book about, you know, what it would be like if he were a first century Jew listening to Jesus. And he said many, many things Jesus said and did he would have found wonderful and deeply moving and all that. But when he said that, Neusner said, I would have walked away. What was the temple but the dwelling place of God on earth? That's where divinity and humanity came together, at the temple. You got a greater than the temple here? What's the Lord saying there? But I know the temple's a place of right praise. All the tribes go up, the tribes of the Lord. That's where the whole country's meant to come together. But now, I'm the place where you find right teaching. I'm the place where you find healing. I'm the place where right praise is accomplished, where divinity and humanity come together. Now, look at the cross of Jesus, which we see rightly as a sacrifice. Jesus slaughtered like a temple lamb who symbolically bore the sins of the one who brought him. Jesus taking upon himself willingly the sins of the world, offering this sacrificial act of praise. Therefore, he sums up the whole of the right praise tradition of Israel. And then, to me, so beautifully, you have to go back to the prophet Ezekiel to see this. When Ezekiel envisions, this is in chapter 10 of his book, that because of the corruption of the temple, the glory of the Lord has up and left and moved east over the Mount of Olives. The glory of the Lord left the temple. But then Ezekiel prophesies, it's chapter, I think it's 47, that one day the Shekinah, the glory of the Lord, will return to his temple. And when it does, water will flow forth from its side for the renewal of the world. Remember that great image? Well, upon the death of Jesus, the soldier takes the lance and pierces his side. Out comes blood and water. Blood of the Eucharist, water of baptism. Okay, the church fathers read that. But they also saw, here's the fulfillment of Ezekiel's prophecy. From the side of the true temple where right praise took place comes the water that will renew the world. I think that's what they saw. I got 7 seconds. Okay. I'm going to do kingship, though. I'll go just a tad over on this. But is he new David? You bet. Remember the genealogy where you have the three sets of 14 generations? And in Hebrew, you know, every letter corresponds to a number and vice versa. What's 14? The number of Dawid, David. And so what's being communicated? David's coming. He's called the new David. He's called the son of David. David the warrior, yes, but how does Jesus fight? He fights on that cross. Remember from Genesis, order comes not through violence. Order comes through nonviolence. Order comes through speech and through love. What do we find on the cross? Jesus taking upon himself all the enemies of God's creative intention. Stupidity and hatred and violence and cruelty and injustice and institutional corruption and all of it comes out to meet him. And there he is, like David going naked to meet Goliath. Jesus naked on the cross, facing down the enemies of Israel, but not with violence, not answering fire with fire, but rather conquering evil through this great expression of the divine mercy. I've always been so struck by those great scenes of the resurrected Jesus when he presents to his disciples who had betrayed him, denied him, run away from him, all of that, afraid of or siding with the dark powers. And Jesus shows his wounds. Look what the world has done to me. But then he says, Shalom to them. Peace. Think of the peaceful manner by which God gives rise to order at the beginning. And now the peaceful manner by which the true king, the new David, mind you, who's both the new David and God himself coming to shepherd his people. I'll close with this. What's evangelization? Euangelion, right? Good news. Word sent forth from the emperor, from one of his generals, to announce that we won a victory. Euangelion, good news. Jesus, the king, won the victory. He won it on the cross and through the resurrection. And now I want everyone to join his army. The conquering king, yes, but not conquering through the weapons of the world, but through the weapons of love. And I want the world to join this army so as to restore and upbuild and renew creation, to make the world a place of right praise, a place where the God of Israel can set the whole world on fire as he did the burning bush. I think, everyone, that's how the great themes of the Bible come rushing up into our great evangelical task today. And they make this ancient book as relevant as any could possibly be. Listen, God bless you for listening tonight, and happy to be with you for the rest of the conference. Thanks.
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3: This is a Did You Know moment with Sandra McDevitt. Did you know about the church's ancient practice of Ember Days? Rooted in the Old Testament practice of fasting four times a year, the church has observed Ember Days since the 5th century. 3 days a week are set aside for prayer and fasting, Wednesday, Friday, and Saturday. In the spring after Ash Wednesday, summer after Pentecost, fall after the Exaltation of the Holy Cross, September 14th, and winter after December 13th, Feast of St. Lucy. We thank God for a bountiful harvest and acknowledge our need for moderation and penance. Some bishops today are encouraging their flocks to observe Ember Days once again. They are observed in the Ordinariate. A good way to remember Ember Days is think Lucy, Ashes, Dove, and Cross. So now you know a little about Ember Days. I'm Sandra McDevitt for EW10 Radio.
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9: My guest today is Michael Ortman. He's a retired telecom and sports executive turned best-selling author of the book Opening Day 50 for 50. Michael did not miss one opening day in Major League Baseball for 50 years. What stopped the streak was the COVID nationwide lockdown. Here to talk about 50 for 50 is the best-selling author, Michael Ortman. Michael, thanks for joining us.
10: Ron, it is my pleasure. Thanks for having me.
9: Well, this is such an interesting book, and you know, your dad, Roundy, took you to these opening days early on in your life. But the interesting part of it is that he was not a baseball aficionado or had much interest in the game of baseball. He liked big events. He was a lawyer. He was passionate about golf. But yet, somehow, you guys made the connection starting going to opening days. Tell us how that came to fruition.
10: Well, so I was the youngest of six children. There was a big age gap between my dad and I, and he knew I loved baseball. And he pulled me out of school one day at Annunciation, and off to opening day we went in the spring of 1970, because he knew I loved it. I had gone to a game the previous year, 1969, a few games. And off to opening day we went. In Washington in those days, opening day was when the President of the United States would come out and throw out the first pitch, and it was a sellout. It was a big event, which was his kind of thing. But it was baseball, was my thing, and was a wonderful father-son thing. Problem was, Ron, after 2 years, they took my team away, and they became the Texas Rangers. And so we had to travel up to Baltimore for a few years and get to know the Orioles. But that's how the streak got started with my dad way back when.
9: So the streak basically was confined to three cities, D.C. to Baltimore to Chicago. But when did the streak start to become a streak for the Ortmans?
10: Well, it's interesting. There were probably three times it should have been derailed in the first 15 years. Obviously, when they took the team away. I think I got home from Mass that Sunday, and my dad said, this is 1972 now, and said, why don't we go to opening day? And I said, what are you talking about, Dad? You know, my team's gone. It should have been derailed. But he said, let's go to Baltimore. We figured it out. The second was when I'm off to college, Notre Dame. It was in the baseball team within 100 miles. I figured it was over. And this is still less than 10 years in. But I found a friend who said, he was a White Sox fan, and off to Chicago we went and managed to hold it together for those 4 years. And then if you jump to 1985, my wife was in the hospital giving the birth to the first of our six children. And he was a few days old. She had to go back into surgery, and the next day was opening day. Going to opening day was the furthest thing from my mind. It should have been over. But surgery went well. My mother-in-law came over and said, I got this. You go to work. Because the company I was working for at the time was struggling, and she thought that's where I belonged. Work in the morning and opening day in the afternoon. And so it held together for about 15 years, at which point now it became a ritual. And that's when I say probably about 1980, 85, 86, it was work. Yeah, because I was in the business for about 10 years. And after that, it just became an annual rite of spring, a ritual.
9: Now, when you're at the University of Notre Dame, you had you obviously went to Wrigley and or Comiskey Park. And that's a hot ticket for a college student. How did you manage to get your hands on a ticket?
10: I don't remember. I know that my friend Craig Cheval was a big White Sox fan and going to White Sox games for years. And I'm sure it became a hotter ticket later. I don't know that it was that hot a ticket, Ron, in 1979. The Chicago White Sox were horrible. And on opening day that year, they were playing the expansion or second year of existence, the Toronto Blue Jays. And the team was so bad that year that the owner, Bill Veeck, said, we were so bad today, please come.

0: Michael, there's some memories that go into these chapters and your recollection of those days, but a lot of it has come with a lot of research, and you were a frequent visitor to Baseball Reference, I see. Talk about how many hours you put in to reference all these days and to build all these anecdotes and bring it all together in these chapters.
1: Well, you know, one of the benefits of the COVID pandemic for us personally was working from home. You take 4 hours of commute out of every day, and you are now working from home. I was able to pivot and convert that to research time and writing time. We probably spent about a year researching and writing, and every day it was a new adventure into a, you know, some mornings I would wake up with a very clear vision of what that chapter was going to be about. I'd made this big spreadsheet. It had lots of details in it that I remembered. And there were other years that were just a blank canvas. I know I was there, but I don't remember any details. So I'd start looking at baseballreference.com. I'd look at the box score. I'd look in the newspaper archives. I might find a sentence that jarred my memory to say, oh, wait a minute, I need to research this. And you'd go into other places like the Society of American Baseball Research and other resources. And a story would come together that made perfect sense, was very credible, and then friends would remind me of other details that I'd forgotten. And that's how each chapter came about.
0: Well, let's talk about one of these chapters I found interesting, especially from a Catholic perspective. It's opening day 1975, and I'll bring you back to Camden Yards, where Collier Stremski of the Red Sox, obviously a Hall of Famer, and there was a number of Hall of Famers that were on the field that day and in the dugout, including Earl Weaver, Brooks Robinson, and Jim Rice. But there was a Father Joe Radkowski who would give Carl Yastrzemski some good advice along with his dad. In fact, he enrolled at your alma mater, the University of Notre Dame.
1: He did. So the Red Sox beat the Orioles that day on opening day 1975 on a 12th inning home run by Carl Yastrzemski. And it was also the day that Tony Conigliaro attempted his second and final comeback. So this was a very special baseball game for people in New England listening to the game on the radio. Mm-hmm. But I took that opportunity, since Yaz had such a big day, to tell a story of Carl Yastrzemski's connection to Father Joe. In his autobiography, Yaz, Carl tells very firsthand the story of how he was being recruited by many colleges to play baseball. He was being also recruited by some major league teams. But Father Joe was, according to Carl, a great baseball player in his own right, and he probably would have been a major league ball player had he not chosen the priesthood. And he and Carl Sr. were Carl Jr.'s, called the kitchen cabinet. They were his advisors that called the shots. And Carl would do what his father, who was an obedient lad, and he did what his dad told him to do. And he said, unless we get a $100,000 offer, which in those days was almost unheard of, mm-hmm. you're going to go to Notre Dame if Father Joe can arrange it. And he was getting great scholarship offers, very aggressive, especially by today's standards. In those days, there weren't rules against giving kids cars and apartments and wardrobes and money. And this was all being thrown at young Carl from other schools. But by the fall, Notre Dame had made him an offer to come there and play baseball, and off he went. And that wasn't exactly Carl's first choice, but he's played there for his freshman year and just was by far the best baseball player Notre Dame had in that era. And he eventually signed with the Red Sox. Very influential in that process and in that decision.
0: Yeah, and everything turned out grand for Yaz, indeed, being in the Hall of Fame. Now, Mike, I have to ask you about these ceremonial first pitches at these opening days with the presidents, and you've seen a number of presidents throughout the first pitch. So I have to ask you, who had the best windup, the best accuracy? Who had the best ceremonial first pitch at opening day?
1: Well, I rank them in one chapter to all the presidents, the ones I saw and even the ones that we can all see on YouTube. But George W. Bush certainly has to rank number one, not just because of the confidence with which he strode out to the mound, both at RFK Stadium when baseball returned in 2005, and then the grand opening of Nationals Park in 2008. Both times he was on the hill to throw the first pitch, wore Nationals gear, respected the fans, perfect strike both times. But you also, if we all remember, people of a certain age, probably the most important ceremonial first pitch a president has ever thrown. And that was when President Bush went to the mound.
0: Yeah, see, I would think Barack Obama would have the best pitch because he was athletic. He was a lefty. He was a southpaw. And he you know, same. His politics coincided with his arm. But it was George Bush who, in your estimation, and you have empirical evidence, you were there, Mike, who was the best first pitch president

0: to throw out the ball. So that's interesting. I want to move ahead to 1993 at Camden Yards. And this is interesting because obviously you going to Camden Yards to see a number of opening days, especially before the Nats came to town. There was a fellow by the name of Cal Ripken Jr. there who had quite a streak in and of itself and will never be broken, as we know. But this particular opening day in 1993, him and his brother Billy were separated. Billy got traded to the Texas Rangers, and Cal and Billy played in the middle of the infield for 600 games. But as you know, when they introduced the lineups, the full lineups before each opening day, there's an appreciation from the fans, and someone got a larger applause, let's put it that way. Who was that?
1: And both brothers noticed, too. Yes, when Bill Ripken returned to Oriole Park in 1993 as a member of the Texas Rangers, mm-hmm. it not only marked the first time brothers Cal and Bill had been on opposite teams, but it was also the first time their dad wasn't in the dugout in Baltimore, and that was hard for the whole family. So they had to get through this. But as the Texas Rangers are introduced and they get to Bill Ripken, the fans in Baltimore gave him a thunderous standing ovation, far louder than what Cal got that day. And it was special for both of them. I mean, really, it showed how much they appreciated the way Bill played when he was in Baltimore, and Cal appreciated it too.
0: Talk about the communal aspect, the pride of a city when it comes out for opening day. Has that been lost as years have gone on? You've been there for 50 of them. Has it waned, or is it the excitement still present?
1: I think in some respects the excitement's grown, especially this year as we all return to quote-unquote normal. Mm-hmm. I went to three different opening days this year. Went to Philadelphia. It was just explosive. Similarly, in Washington, the weather was terrible and the team's down, but they even moved the game back 3 hours. But the fans turned out 3 hours later and had that the hoopla around opening day, Ron, with the flag across the outfield and the big national anthem and some sort of ceremonial first pitch and the military flyover. It's just, and the introduction of all those players, as you just mentioned, it just makes it special. Even in Baltimore, where the team is also rebuilding, there was a big crowd on opening day. It was not sold out, but I think it's been so long for us. People just start to ease back into it. And it grew over the years. If you go through one of the key stats I put for each and every chapter, was the attendance. And in the 70s in Baltimore at Memorial Stadium, attendance was okay, but it wasn't sold out every game. That changed in the 80s, and then as they moved to Oriole Park in the 90s, it just became the hottest ticket in town, especially the grand opening of Oriole Park in 1992. Tickets were going for 10 or 15 times face value. It was just that big a day.
0: All right, we're going to step out on the other side. We're going to continue our discussion with Michael Ortman. He's the author of the book Opening Day 50 for 50, When Blessed to Play Returns, after this.

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5: Welcome back to Blessed to Play. Ron Meyer joined today by Michael Ortman, a best-selling author of the book Opening Day 5450. Attended 50 opening days in 50 years. How about that? And only a pandemic by the name of COVID could stop Mike from continuing that feat, if you will. Mike, I want to talk about some of the things that the man you are. We know that you're a great author, a best-selling author, but some of the works that you have taken on, service-related. I know your faith drives you. Maybe you could talk about that, how your faith leads you to these acts of service.
6: Well, my wife Kate and I were raised Roman Catholic and went to Catholic high schools and college and have the core values instilled in us by our parents. And we both, she's the second oldest of six children. I'm the youngest of six children. And when we got married, we embarked on a journey to have children of our own. We raised three wonderful boys and then started adopting children. We've actually started foster parenting, and that was very difficult because at the end of that, you have to give it back. That emotional trauma was very difficult. But these are young children that needed homes, and we had enough love in our home and in our hearts to bring them in. And so we brought in Greg and then later Mary and Teresa and raised three wonderful adopted children as well.
5: Yeah, let's talk about Teresa. And you talk in the book about bumps in the road, and this is one of the bumps in the road where you're involved with a organization, Baltimore Bus Stop Breakfast, a service for recovering addicts. In fact, you unfortunately lost your daughter, Teresa, to an overdose at age 23, and you got involved with, you know, helping or reaching out to recovering addicts. And you would use a Davey Martinez phrase, the Nats manager, one day at a time. You took that on as kind of a way of giving hope to these recovering addicts. But talk about your work with Bus Stop Breakfast and the impetus behind that.
6: So when Teresa passed away, we often seek things we can do at that moment in time in lieu of flowers. Because flowers disappear quickly, but what can we do that's more lasting? And many of our friends generously donated to a fund at Mount Calvary Catholic Church in Baltimore that we designated. Father Al Sharbuck, the pastor there, they have a very simple breakfast. They were doing it once a month, and because of Teresa's funding opportunity, they were able to expand it to feed a simple breakfast to recovering addicts who are getting off the bus on their way to the methadone clinic across the street. And it's a sandwich, it's a cup of coffee, and most importantly, Ron, it's fellowship and conversation. Mm-hmm. I tell the story in the book about meeting a man named Greg, who was a recovering addict. And I say that he really, you know, Davey Martinez talked about going 1-0. That's really all you can do as a baseball team is just win today's game and go back out tomorrow and win that game. And don't worry about winning 7 in a row. Don't worry about what other team's doing. Just go 1-0. And I remember encountering this man, Greg, who had been in recovery for 12 years. I naively said to him, hey, I bet you take life a day at a time. And he said, no, a lot can happen in a day. I take it one step at a time. Mm. And he gave a whole new meaning to what it means to go 1-0. Just focus on what you have to do now to move to the next step. And that's so important in life and in baseball and trying to overcome our difficulties.
5: And Nats manager Davey Martinez kind of used this with the World Championship team in 2019. In fact, it was one of the worst teams in baseball at the end of May. I believe they were 19-51, the fourth worst record. But he talked about that one day at a time approach, you know, go through those bumpy roads. And that resonated with the players, obviously. And there was even a Monsignor Stephen Rossetti who would use Davies' life lessons, if you will, in his homily. Tell us a little bit about that.
6: Yeah, so the Nationals were 50 games in to the season. They were 19-31. And keep in mind, no team in the history of professional sports had ever come back from that bad a 50-game start and won a championship. But Davey had faith in this team. He had a lot of talent on this team. And he just wanted them to persevere one day at a time. So he gave them three mantras. One was go 1-0, as we just talked about. The second, as you just referenced, is just stay in the fight. And baseball is a wonderful sport in that it doesn't have a clock. And as Yogi Berra once said, it isn't over till it's over. And you can stay in the fight. It was what Davey said, told his players, stay in the fight. Don't give up. Stay in the fight. Stay in every at-bat. Stay in every inning. Stay in every game. Stay in the fight. And this worked. And it caught on. And as it got to the end of the season, as you said, Monsignor Rossetti, he's the team chaplain. He said mass for the team every Sunday. And on the last day of the regular season, he really implored the team. He says, you know, everyone else gave up on you. But you didn't give up on yourselves because you stayed in the fight. And that's not just a great saying for a baseball season. That's a great saying for life because we all have hard times. Mm-hmm. And how we deal with that and how we've come that. Is important. He said, you never gave up hope, even when so many others have given up on you. And he told the team, you know, we all have dark times in our lives, but we all need to stay in the fight. It's a good motto for life, and you're going to be winners regardless.
5: Yeah, good words there for sure. Blessed to play Ron Meyer chatting with Michael Ortman, the author of the book Opening Day 50 for 50. Had some great endorsements in this book. Tim Kirchin of ESPN, Phil Wood, broadcaster, noted baseball historian. Mike, talk about just the book, how it, you know, became a bestseller, but you did a number of interviews, I know, on Major League Baseball Network, a number of podcasts. Did this take you by surprise?
6: Absolutely. this was a self-published book. I truly had no idea if anyone was going to buy it or read it. But the idea, people hadn't even read the words yet, but the idea of 50 straight opening days led to so much conversation that I had the opportunity to do a lot of TV and radio interviews and some podcasts like this one. And the buzz got very high. And then there was a brief three-day promotional campaign online. And we woke up last or 2 weeks ago on a Wednesday, and there it was, the number one bestseller on Amazon in our category in under baseball history. So it was just a great honor and a great thrill. And I hope people are enjoying reading it and will give us some feedback.
5: Yeah, absolutely. And we'll continue that success for sure. So if you were going to pinpoint one opening day that was most special to you, what would it be?
6: 2005, when baseball returned to Washington, D.C. I'll tell you, Ron, when I started writing this book, I thought it was going to be more like a chicken soup for the soul. Here's 50 stories, read them in any order you want. And I got about halfway through it, and I realized this was that, yes, but it was also the story of a little boy who lost his baseball team. And he, you know, the thing at the time was the most important thing in the world to me. And they went to Texas, and I wandered in the desert, if you will, for 33 years looking for that void filled in my life. And I was a fan of the Texas Rangers for a time, the White Sox, as we talked about, and the Orioles for 20 years, but there was still a hole. And when baseball returned to Washington, D.C. in 2005, that particular opening day or opening night was just so special. And the pregame ceremony reconnected us with that horrible night in 1971 when the team played its last game, the Washington Senators did. They brought back a bunch of the players, and it was just very fulfilling.
5: Now, your dad, Roundy, didn't have a particular interest for baseball, but you do, and you have sons. So are you passing that down to your sons and enjoying going to games with them?
6: Yeah, well, yes, and I mean, grandsons. I won't say the idea for the book, but in 2015, when I took my oldest grandson, Johnny, to opening day, I made a list. I figured, you know, at that point, it was 45 straight or something, and I said, let's start making a list of all the games I've been to and see what I can remember. That eventually became the table of contents of the book. But I had taken his dad to Cal Ripken's historic 21-31 game. I took my son Brad to many games. Greg probably, he's our oldest adopted son. Greg's probably the biggest Oriole fan I know. He got plenty of Cal moments and Oriole moments over the years. So yes, I even take both my daughters to sporting events over the years. Mary went to that historic game in 05 with us, and Teresa had her share of opportunities at RFK Stadium and other football games and things like that. So our kids were very much part of going to games with us. And now their kids are starting to go to games. So when I realized we had four generations who participated in this annual Rite of Spring, mm-hmm. it's time to start making a list and maybe thinking about a book.
5: Now, how about the reaction of the players themselves? I know if you go to your website, Cal Ripken Jr. wrote a little bit, some good words for you, but a number of players have been introduced to this book. What is their reaction as a whole?
6: Yeah, very positive, because opening day is special for them, too. I had a nice opportunity last year to sit down with Al Bumbry, who's the subject of Chapter 1978. He was a Baltimore Oriole for 14 years. He's in the Orioles Hall of Fame. He was the 1973 American League Rookie of the Year. And Al said, you know, opening day was always special for us as a player, always, because spring training was over. We got to go in front of a big crowd. It was sold out. He said, but to him, the most memorable opening day, not unlike the Bill Ripken story we just talked about a few minutes ago, was when he came back to Baltimore as a coach for the Boston Red Sox and got introduced and got a bigger ovation that day than Cal and Frank Robinson. And his kid, the players on the Boston team said to him, that doesn't even happen at Fenway Park. How did you do that? But it is so special to the players, opening day is. Even just 2 weeks ago, when Max Scherzer came back on opening day as a member of the New York Mets, he was introduced to the crowd in Washington. There was a big video display and standing ovation. You just don't do that on a regular season, any other regular season game, but you can do things like that on opening day.
5: In fact, you got to meet Al Bumbry when you were a kid when the Texas Rangers came to Memorial Stadium, and he came to the rails to greet you.
6: Well, that was a make good. See, if you very embarrassing story that we tell in 78, but truly in 1973, my parents took me down to Dogger, Virginia to meet Lucille Keys, who was the woman who cared for my siblings when my mother was in the hospital giving birth to me in 1960. And so we drove all the way down to Dogger, Virginia. I'm 12 years old and I'm bored. And Mrs. Keys says, you need to meet my neighbor. Her son is a Major League Baseball player. And I said, oh, really? And perked up. And this woman comes in and introduces herself, and I said, what's your son's name? And she says, Alonzo Bumbry. And with all the grace and dignity of a stupid 12-year-old, I said, he must not be very good. I've never heard of him. Oh, boy, was I wrong. I come to find out that he's a pretty good player, and in fact, that year he became the American League Rookie of the Year. So last, I reached out to Al while writing the book to reconstruct that story, and he remembered Mrs. Keys and what a great cook she was. We really had a great conversation.
7: Yes.
6: And when, as you point out, I went out into a game in 73 and had my picture at the railing with Al. Mm-hmm. I reached back out to him last year and I said, could we recreate that photo? And he said, sure. So 48 years apart, at the same place, wearing roughly the same thing, the two of us are pictured side by side on the book's companion website.
5: Yeah, that's great stuff. And it ends to, who's Al? You definitely know who Al is now.
6: I do now.
5: Well, Michael Ortman has been our guest. Opening Day 50 for 50 is the book. Go to Amazon or Barnes & Noble's and get yourself a copy. 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And Mike, thanks so much. This has been a joy to reconnect with you and to read these, read the book. And I'm so impressed with all the research that went into this. And I think our listeners will be as well if they go out and purchase the book, Opening Day 50 for 50. Thanks so much. I do appreciate the time.
6: Ron, thank you for having me.
5: 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For Michael Ortman, I'm Ron Meyer. 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
13: There are a lot of ways to pray. 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
17: It was 1955. I arrived 2 months early, weighing only 2 pounds. Babies that small rarely survive. Because of my premature birth, oxygen was needed to keep me alive. Unfortunately, it affected my vision. My parents believed God would take care of me. Despite limited vision, no hearing, and mobility issues, my parents loved me unconditionally. Some people can't cope with a premature infant. One lady took one look at me and asked my mother why she didn't have an abortion. My father threw her out of the house. An abortion? Never. My parents would not, could not, throw me away without any medical explanation. My hearing and nervous system developed normally.
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22: I'm Mary Graham with your Catholic News Week in Review on Relevant Radio. Pope Leo is calling the global migration crisis an examination of conscience. During a visit to Spain's Canary Islands, the pontiff spoke at the port of Arguineguín, a symbol of the region's migration crisis. The pontiff called for safe and legal migration pathways, stronger action against human traffickers, and policies allowing people to remain safely in their homelands. The Pope said migrants should be treated with dignity and not reduced to statistics or political issues. He also honored migrants who died at the sea by placing flowers in the water and blessing a memorial cross. During the final leg of his apostolic journey in Spain, Pope Leo issued a stern warning to human traffickers and criminal groups who exploit desperate migrants, telling them to repent before God or face being sent to hell. National Right to Life is expressing their support for the Supporting Newborn Parents Act. The bill would establish a newborn tax credit up to $2,000 per child shortly after the birth of a baby, rather than waiting until the annual tax filing season. The legislation recognizes that childbirth brings significant new expenses and reduces household income. Introduced last month, the bill was sent to the House Committee on Ways and Means, where it awaits further consideration. The U.S. State Department of Foreign Assistance announced on X they are giving more than $240 million in humanitarian and disaster response assistance to Catholic Relief Services. Senior Bureau official Ryan Shroom made the announcement in Rome alongside U.S. Ambassador to the Holy See Brian Birch, CRS Vice President for Humanitarian Response Jennifer Poitiers, and Caritas Internationalist Secretary General Alastair Dutton. The funding will support CRS's life-saving assistance around the world, leveraging faith and action to address humanitarian needs via their extensive network of local partners. 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
16: And I looked around at my friends and colleagues in the room and realized I was the senior person. 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When I saw Nick Bilton's email and then saw him reading to my broken-hearted people off his phone, I felt that somebody had to stand up for the broadcast. 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
25: That was the voice of Scott Pelley from CBS. He was talking to the New York Times there, but you probably, I'm sure, have been following this story. I find it really compelling. Yeah, we live in an era where, you know, I see mainstream media coming to an end. I that's a bold statement. All these trusted organizations struggling with declining audiences and shrinking revenues and growing skepticism from the public, and a lot of controversy surrounding CBS News and Scott Pelley and the legacy journalism. I want to look at what this reveals about the future of how you get your information, right? And what it means for legacy media. Nick, well, who was it? Was it CBS Radio, right? They closed just a couple weeks ago, shut down.
26: That's after, right, Drew, yeah, CBS Radio.
25: After years.
26: After over 100 years, I think.
25: It's crazy. Or
26: almost 100 years.
25: So we see something like that. You talk about legacy. It's a century of broadcasting, and they covered every major war and event, you know, practically in American history over the past 100 years plus. Today, you know, I want to explore whether America's witnessing the collapse of the old media and what might replace it. Of course, James Hurston's going to be joining me, and I'll bring him in to explain what happened. Because, you know, look, I remember when I was getting into journalism, I remember working at a CBS affiliate, doing an internship actually at CBS News in Philadelphia. It was WCAU. And look, this is the legacy of guys like Walter Cronkite, right? And Tom. And Dan Rather, so many people who've Edward R. Murrow. You take a look at the great voices, right? Then you got other networks. You got Brokaw and Jennings and so many others that helped shape Americans' understanding of the world. The broadcasts were simply news programs. I mean, these were national institutions. People turned to them. They believed in them. They trusted them. Families gathered around TV sets. You know, they believed that those institutions were objective and that they were reliable and that what they said was true. I think the death of legacy media as we know it is, and I think it's crumbling right now. I don't know if it's going to totally die, but it's definitely crumbling because you see it in the ratings, right? You see it in the declining influence that even traditional papers have. And where the next generation is going, right? There's this migration of young audiences to podcasts and to independent journalists and to social media platforms, all these alternative news sources. I think the crisis came with loss of credibility. I mean, Scott Pelley, you heard him. Let me start with this and we'll get Jim in here and get his take on it. These recent controversies involving Scott Pelley's, there was internal turmoil at the network. There's a lot of questions about editorial direction and skepticism. The big question is, has the mainstream media lost its credibility? And I would argue yes, I would. But we'll talk about it, because I think if you want a free society, then you need good journalism. You really do, because the vast majority of reporters, when they enter the profession, they do it because they want to expose wrongdoing and inform the public and uncover facts and do a good job, right? Be a watchdog of the government. So the problem is not with journalism itself. The problem is with trust. And when people begin to believe that information is being filtered through an ideology or a some sort of bias or politics or corporate interest, that confidence evaporates. And I think that's what we're seeing. I think that's why we're seeing this. You put on any of your mainstream media, and I'm not going to name names, but you can tell how liberal they tack. I mean, they don't even hide it anymore. It used to be that you had to be objective. You hid your political affiliation. Not today. People, you know, they bury certain things and they highlight others and they feature certain guests. We even see it in our entertainment industry, too, as well. But I'm joined right now by James Hirst. I want to get him. I want to get his take on this as well, because he's really the right person to discuss this. He is a law professor, but he's also an author. He's a commentator. He's a news analyst, and he writes the Left Coast Report. It's a column for Newsmax. You can follow him at Newsmax.com or on Twitter, or on X, I should say, at the Jim James. Jim, good to have you back. I thought of you instantly when I saw this story with Pelley and CBS and journalism. And fill us in on what happened with CBS. You know, I know a lot of people have left or been fired. Other people decided to stay. And what's happening with legacy media as you see it?
5: No, I listened to your opening. It's great to be with you, Drew. And it made me think about just what's happened recently with the rise of social media and with young people having the incentive to engage in independent investigative journalism. What popped in my mind was Nick Shirley and what he was able to do in unearthing this incredibly big, important news story about the fraud in Minnesota. Now he's been looking at the fraud in California. And when I say fraud, we're talking billions of taxpayer dollars that have been siphoned away from programs that were supposed to benefit a whole host of people that deserved to get the money. And instead, the money was stolen. And Nick Shirley, because of the technology, because of the rise of social media, because of his own drive, was able to basically unearth a story. Now, this is a natural story for the original 60 Minutes, for what 60 Minutes did, and what Mike Wallace used to do. And it was real tough investigative journalism. 60 Minutes today has a severe credibility problem. A whole host of bad reporting, of which in one case most recently, which had to do with that Kamala Harris interview, where in fact they were caught editing the interview, and they ended up having to pay a $15 million settlement. It's a whole host of these media outlets have had an attempt at reform, let's say. And we could name names, a whole group of people that no longer are on the air and now are podcasting, which is probably Scott Pelley's future, that he'll be podcasting. I think the way he's behaved since he's been fired actually showed that the management was correct in firing him. And if we believe the reports, this is not just true of a journalism job. This is true of any job, that if you show up at a staff meeting and you berate and insult your immediate boss and the person that's heading up the enterprise, and then you take that public, that is a case of insubordination to the max. And there's not a single employer that will put up with that because they really have no choice. The executive producer, Nick Bilton, if he had just laid down based on Scott Pelley's statements that his boss was trying to murder 60 Minutes, is the words he used, and basically insulting stuff, he would have, the entire staff morale would have been compromised. So I just think I heard somebody on the air say it was like they used the term death by cops. Mm-hmm. When people commit suicide and they intend to, by brandishing a firearm in front of a bunch of police. This was a unemployment by design. And I really believe that Scott Pelley knew exactly that that was, you know, he's of the age, he's near retirement. So instead of retiring, he's getting a lot of press so he can launch his podcast.
25: Really? You think he'll give national television up for podcasts? I mean, podcasts take work. You really need to build that in order to get the reach of somebody like Rogan or be very successful. That's an interesting theory. Death by cop in his case. So Barry Weiss came in, right? She is the new editor-in-chief there at CBS News. And she's founder of the Free Press, formerly of the New York Times, and she had hired this Nick Bilton is his name, right? Is that what you said?
5: Nick Bilton,
25: executive producer of the program. So Pelley wasn't happy, right? So in the meeting, he called him incompetent, or called his new boss incompetent, not having the qualifications for it, and then he was immediately fired, right? Then he went to the New York Times to complain about it, he said something like he was practically in combat, serving the country like our troops. You know, is he alone? I think Leslie Stahl stayed. Some other people stayed. At Bill Whitaker stayed at 60 Minutes. Some people chose to leave. Other people chose to stay. You think this? I was surprised. I didn't think Pelley would want to lose this position. Is Barry Weiss doing a good job with CBS? You really trying to get it back to what it used to be, this legacy brand with credibility and hardcore journalism? Because CBS has dropped the ball a little bit there.
5: Well, she hasn't been there long enough to really evaluate that, and it's a tough, tough gig for her to be brought in. Essentially, what happened is Paramount, the parent company, arranged for Free Press to be an acquisition of CBS News, and Barry Weiss was brought in and she's brought in as a reformer and to some extent a disruptor. And Barry Weiss brought in Nick Bilton, who's a tech writer, but he was a tech writer for the New York Times. He wasn't just some guy that she brought in off the street. And I think what she's trying to do, and it's not just with 60 Minutes, it's with all of CBS. We have to remember that CBS has, you know, yes, it's the place of Walter Cronkite. That is true. But it's also the place of Dan Rather, who was caught counterfeiting, ideologically counterfeiting documents. He presented false documents as real. And the only reason that he was caught is because of some, again, independent journalists who were able to figure out that the way that the documents were printed could not have been typed at the time. And this was a controversial story about George W. Bush. And as you point out, there has been, it's empirical, a left-leaning bias in what you're calling the legacy media, the mainstream media. Mm-hmm. It's been there for decades. And one of the measures of it is they look at contributions to parties, and it's ridiculously lopsided in favor of the Democrat Party. Party registrations, ridiculously lopsided in terms of the on-air, off-air people. And so this is part of the corporate world now trying to reform the media world. And one of the big players in that is Larry Ellison, mm-hmm. who is a very, very wealthy man, founder of Oracle. His son, David Ellison, is running the parent company that owns CBS. And they're involved at the moment with an acquisition involving Warner Brothers and CNN. And so the Barry Weiss treatment could extend to CNN. But we've also seen it in NBC Universal. Look at what happened to the former MSNBC. A lot of people were given their marching papers who are no longer on that network. The NBC brand and logo has been taken away. Yeah. And they're now spun off into a separate corporate entity and called MS Now. I think it runs parallel with the same topic we've talked about with late night comedy changing and not being late night comedy, and losing money and losing entertainment value. Mm-hmm. Similarly, the news, which is also a business at the same time, has had a number of these outlets that have been ideologically driven and not driven by business sense. And the American people are going to tune out if they perceive the product as not delivering accurate and honest information that's vital to a representative republic like we have. So these institutions have lost their luster. They've been tarnished. Yeah. And what Barry Weiss is trying to do, what David Ellis is trying to do, what Nick Bilton is trying to do, is to restore balance to 60 Minutes, which hasn't been there in a very long time, and particularly in the era of Donald Trump.
25: Yeah, my guest today, James Herson, if you want to join us, 888-914-9149. Maybe you work in the industry, love to hear from you. Give me your own observation. How's the media changed? You know, have you stopped watching or reading a news outlet because you felt it was biased? You said, oh, I just can't take this anymore. Do you get most of your news from TV, radio? Do you get it from newspapers, social media, podcasts? Where do you get your news? And how has the rise of social media maybe changed your own consumption? I know a lot of people are on X and a lot of other places. So I'd love to hear from you. 888-914-9149. James, I want to get back to just the history of this, the foundational stuff, before we move forward. And the decline in confidence. When did you see it happening? And what accelerated it? You know, was it... What was it, political media bias? I mean, I don't want to put words in your mouth. What was it that accelerated it, and what do you think ultimately was the cause of it?
5: You know, I really think if we look back just a few years ago, honestly, during the period of the pandemic and the lockdown, and during the Biden era, during the era where we had institutional censorship, people being canceled, people being thrown off social media for the discussion of certain subjects. I think that there was a huge distrust of, and it included really not just the legacy media, but it included all the cable channels. Because there was a feeling that information was being suppressed. It also, I think, during that period, and we're talking about, you know, from 2020, especially to 2023, that the rise of podcasting and the alternative media, there was such a craving. You know, it's really interesting for Catholics. This was the time that Father Mike Schmitz launched his Bible in the Year podcast during that period, and it became the number one podcast in the world. I mean, that's just a phenomenal thing. It relates to this because people were hungering for raw truth, and where else are you going to get it than reading scripture? So, to me, it just seemed that accelerated things to a whole new level. And we are now seeing, particularly on social media, on X, to some extent, on cable channels, radio, talk radio, shows like yours, that there are subjects that weren't discussed a few years ago that now can be discussed.
25: It's a great point. You know, I think of loss of trust also happens when people objectively know one thing and they're told something else. You know, and we'll go back to Scott Pelley since we're talking about him. I remember back in and he's not the only guy who did this. Back in 2024, Pelley, when people were asking about Biden's cognitive abilities, this is before the debate, he came on the air and says, oh, Joe Biden only has a stutter. You know, and that otherwise he's just fine. The guy who was on MSN at the time, who does the morning show, Joe Scarborough, I mean, he says, I've never seen him sharper. You see all these people, you know, articulate and come to the defense of somebody who clearly was having very, you know, visible issues. Three weeks later, Biden does that debate, and of course, he lost that debate disastrously. So when people know one thing, they see one thing, and they're being gaslit by the media, you can understand why they grow frustrated. One time, okay, you might make an excuse, but when it's this constant drip, drip, drip, drip of lies, I think it really becomes problematic. Let's take a call or two for you. If you want to join us, 888-914-9149. Feel free to sound off. James Hurston is my guest. We'll go to Fort Myers, Florida. Kevin's got a comment for you. James, good afternoon. Kevin, you're on the air with James Hurston.
6: James, I'm sorry, but you know what? I've seen a lot of this happen since. And you've mentioned his name, I don't know how many times already. It's Donald Trump. You know, yeah, the bias may be out there, but, you know, he examined a lot himself. The comments he was making Monday or Sunday to that female reporter was just horrible.
25: Crystal
6: Walker?
25: He got
6: absolutely no respect for women. And you guys will say nothing at all about it. And if you watch Fox, say some pretty horrendous things. Listen to Sean Hannity at night and the things he says. Not a word mentioned. Especially on this station, on Relevant Radio, who seems to really adore Donald Trump.
25: Kevin, that's not true. Kevin, I'll jump in before... Yeah. You know, Jim talks to you. That's not true. I mean, go back to my podcast with Dr. Paul Kengor. I got a lot of heat because we openly talked about the problems that we had with Donald Trump just a couple of weeks ago. We do it all the time. We want to be objective about certain issues. I adamantly disagree with his position on IVF. I have problems with Donald Trump. We don't wave his flag.
5: Yeah, I understand, Kevin. Kevin, he rubs you the wrong way. I understand that. That's legit. However, when journalists report on Trump, they have to report the good and the bad. And I think if you really look objectively at, say, for example, Joy Reid's show, Joy Reid was like off on another planet. And constantly referring, using terms like Nazi, fascist, that kind of stuff. I mean, do you recall, Kevin, the coverage of Elon Musk when he tried to help us find the fraud and abuse in the federal government through Doge? Do you remember how attacked he was and how attacked his dealerships were and how the press covered it? That wasn't just bias. That was slander. It was evil. And that's what makes people distrust the press. And if people treat Democrats that way, well, that's wrong. If people distort and constantly put up negatives and basically insulting pejoratives over and over and over again, this thing with calling people... Yeah, you know, and look at it right now. Graham Plattner, who has a tattoo for 20 years, that not just a Nazi tattoo, it's a tattoo that concentration camp guards wore. It's a symbol of concentration camp guards. The same people who are constantly referring to Republicans as Nazis say, well, that's okay. I will vote for him. Because we want power. I mean, that's what we're talking about.
6: And I know that's wrong, but you know what? To say, even look at the insurrectionists over there, down there. You're not going to tell me that wasn't just pure evil storming a Capitol. and say it was
5: well, we're going to bring
6: July.
5: Up January 6th. That. Yeah, okay, but don't bring up the FBI agents who were there helping storm the Capitol. Don't bring up Capitol Police who opened the doors and ushered people in. Don't bring up the fact that there were grandmothers going along velvet ropes thinking they were in a museum and they ended up in jail. I mean, come on. That's a perfect example of how the press selectively reports. You notice we don't hear anything about the members of the January 6th committee because the January 6th committee is so mired in scandal that none of the legacy press wants to cover them. They destroyed evidence. They put on a one-sided parade, and they suppressed very important information that the public really needed to know. And that's all going to come out. So, Kevin, I feel for you, and I'll pray for you, but I think you have a distorted view. And you know, and by the way, you never mentioned 60 Minutes at all, or Scott Pelley. That's what we're talking about.
25: Kevin, thanks. I'm going to hold it right there. When we come back, we can take a few more calls. My guest today, James Herson, taking a look at media bias, the future of media, and trying to get your assessment, too. How do you consume your media? I'm not quite sure where you get your news. Do you get it from mainstream media? Do you get it from Relevant? Do you get it from radio? Do you get it from newspapers? Or have you gravitated to social media? And how has it influenced you? I have concerns about not just, let's say, Gen Xers, but I worry about the younger generation right now, because many Americans are beginning to consume their news very differently, and how it's being delivered and how it's influencing could be very problematic. But we'll talk about that more when I return.
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25: Hey, thanks for joining me. If you are just tuning in, say, hey, what are you talking about? Well, we're taking a closer look at the growing crisis facing legacy media and the controversy that is surrounding news. Scott Pelley, you probably heard that story, is no longer with CBS. But really, the larger question is, do you still trust institutions that, you know, for a long time shaped our understanding of what's going on in the world? We believed them, we trusted them. As I had said, I really believe a lot of their credibility has been eroded. I'm joined by media analyst and commentator James Herson, and we've been exploring these developments and what it means for public trust, journalism, and the future. And James, it's good to have you. Great to have you back here with us today. I have my own ideas on why we are seeing such bias in the media and what it has done to faith. We saw this change in the CBS lineup. I don't know a whole lot about the replacement. I know you do. I mean, Barry Weiss hired this guy, Nick Bilton, as the new executive producer of the program, and there's complaints that his resume was not long enough. He's a new executive producer of the program, and of course, for those who don't know, Pelley was not happy, and he basically called him incompetent, didn't have qualifications, and then Pelley, of course, was fired the next day. He went to the New York Times to complain about it. Fill us in on who he is and what's next. I mean, what kind of backbone do we need in these newsrooms to make sure that we rebuild the credibility and can regain trust?
5: Well, it, you know,

0: the choice of Barry Weiss, who's also a veteran. She was with the New York Times. She was running the Free Press, which was a highly praised outlet, not for being, you know, right-wing or conservative, but kind of living up to its name, to standing up for free expression. Mm-hmm. And it's interesting that this guy, Nick Bilton, was involved in a class action against Twitter based on the First Amendment. And that may be why he came to Barry Weiss's attention. He seems to be a person that's devoted to this notion of free speech. And one of the things people misunderstand about the First Amendment of our Constitution when it comes to freedom of the press, who the beneficiary is, because it's not Scott Pelley, and it's not journalists at all. They're not the beneficiary. It is the public. Yep. A best way to summarize that provision in the First Amendment is the public's right to know. And it's more than a right because it's essential. It's a sine qua non of being able to have a free people. Yep. And that's, you know, I mean, a hallmark of every tyranny is to control the press. So I think what Barry Weiss is trying to do is noble, and it hasn't been long enough to really gauge her performance. But I think across the board, there are people, reformers, if you will, who are trying, actually, they're trying to save legacy media from mm-hmm. the crumbling that you were talking about in your opening. And they're trying to save it by making it have integrity. Yeah. And, you know, so it's, we don't want to have a media that bears false witness against their neighbor.
1: Yeah, no, I hope they're successful in doing that. I think the country is a stronger place. We need a good, medium. That's for sure. Patrick's in Atlanta, Georgia. He's got a comment for you, James. Patrick, good afternoon.
0: Hey, Patrick.
2: Hey. I don't remember exactly the incident that got me turned off to it, but it was over 15 years ago, and I was at my son's lacrosse game here in Atlanta, and this guy's wearing the CNN T-shirt, you know, with a logo on it, and I looked at him. I didn't say anything to him, but I looked at him. I said, man, you've got to have some chutzpah or whatever the word is to be wearing that in public. And that was 15 years ago. And you may remember what was happening then, but it is not the pandemic. I mean, this problem has gone on for a very, very long time. In fact, there was a book that I got. It was called The Old Gray Lady, I think. And it goes back to media bias for the New York Times back in 1905. Yeah. Mm-hmm. So this stuff's been going on forever.
1: Hey, Patrick, thank you. Great call. And it was a great insight, though, too. The pandemic was the other thing. I think that really, really took away a lot of credibility, too, James. But I'll let you respond, though.
0: It accelerated what was already there.
1: I agree.
0: Made it greater. And I think what he's talking about, you know, and I mentioned Dan Rather, that was in the Bush era. That was way before the pandemic. And CNN, which Ted Turner really wanted CNN to really be a Walter Cronkite cable channel, you know, down the middle. And it, in many ways, the original CNN had a lot going for it, and really hit both sides and gave people vital information. But it is in the, where it accelerated was during the pandemic and starting with Trump during the Biden era. And we all know, look at the coverage of Biden's cognitive ability. It's still going on. I mean, it's amazing. We've seen tell-all books, and we've seen a number of things where it's coming out that we see how the cover-up was engineered looking in the past. But Patrick mentioned the New York Times, and no one, and Barry Weiss, formerly with the New York Times, Nick Bilton, formerly with the New York Times. The New York Times was the standard for journalism in the

0: world. And it, quoting the New York Times was the best thing you could quote. That's not true anymore. They've tarnished their image. The New York Times has made so many mistakes and really intentionally bad moves in terms of their reporting. And it's not the New York Times of the past, even though they did have problems going back to Walter Duranty and people who were pro-communist at the New York Times. But nothing like the New York Times today.
1: Yeah.
0: All you have to do is read the way they write their headlines.
1: I know.
0: And you see distortion.
1: Yeah.
0: And it's evil.
1: Yeah. My guest, James Herson. Let's go right to the phones. We'll take Kathleen in Reno, Nevada. I think she's a fan of yours. Kathleen, good afternoon.
2: Well, it's just such a breath of fresh air to hear you and to speak. I think so. Honestly, I was at January 6th, and Kevin calls in all the time, and I'm thanks, Drew, for telling him that he's not right for a change. And I love you, Drew, and
1: thank you,
2: Professor Tangor. But you guys, I feel like you let a lot of calls in that say Trump's terrible and this is awful and this happened. And I know I get most of my news from you, or I mean, try to get all of it. But sometimes I feel like, you know, you let people be anti-Trump, the opposite of Kevin. Anyway, but I'm grateful for most of it, and I'm so grateful to hear this, this honesty, because a lot of what is said is not true.
1: Well, you're speaking with James Herson. He's a media analyst and a law professor, and I know he appreciates your comments as well, Kathleen. So I'm grateful to have your call.
0: Yeah, thank you, Kathleen. And and we're trying to speak the truth, because our Lord is the truth.
1: Amen.
0: And we want to, you know, honor the truth wherever we can. And then that means we have to call out falsehoods. And unfortunately, the legacy media, that's why Drew said it was crumbling. When something that ostensibly is supposed to be giving us the truth is giving us falsehoods, it deserves to crumble.
1: Yeah, no kidding. Hey, Kathleen, thank you. And here's the thing, too, and I agree, when you get guys like Kevin, you know, the strange thing about talk radio is I could say one thing and I'd have people say I'm too conservative and have other people tell me I'm too liberal, you know, and if certain people that disagree, and this is an open forum, I'd love when people call in and want to share their opposite view. You know, I don't want to be biased or only give you one filter. The only filter I want you to see things through is through truth. And it's not my job to carry water for any politician. Yeah, my job is to call balls and strikes as I see them. And that's what I try to do. That's why I bring you guests like James Herson, Dr. Paul Kengor, and others. Because when a politician advocates for policies that align with principles that I believe are important, whether that's protecting religious liberty or defending human life or family, or promoting economic opportunity, we'll champion that. But when they fall short morally or ethically or politically, I'm going to discuss that too. And I hope that's why you tune in to this particular program. And I'm grateful for your call, Kathleen. Thank you so much. I'll tell you what, James, stay with me. When we come back, we'll take some more calls. If you're on hold, I'll get you on the air. I see you there. And we have a few minutes left with Dr. Paul Kengor. I keep wanting to say she threw me through a loop, James, with Professor James Herson. We'll be back with him and more right after this.
3: With new chemical abortions, less surgical abortions, the dynamic in the abortion industry is changing. So where the pro-life movement is going to have to go is getting out and being the church and putting forward a good witness, really reaching the heart of the people.
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5: Hello, this is Archbishop Thomas Winsky of the Archdiocese of Miami, Florida. Let us pray. Remember, O most gracious Virgin Mary, that never was it known that anyone who fled to thy protection, implored thy help, or sought thy intercession, was left unaided. Inspired with this confidence, I fly to thee, O Virgin of Virgins, my Mother. To thee do I come, before thee I stand, sinful and sorrowful. O Mother of the Word Incarnate, despise not my petitions, but in thy mercy, hear and answer me. Amen.
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1: Yeah, great to be here with you today. Hey, if you are tuning in, I'm speaking with James Herson. He's an author, a commentator, a news analyst, a law professor. Check him out at Newsmax.com. He writes the Left Coast Report there. Follow him on Twitter at the Jim Jams, and his website is jamesherson.com. That's H-I-R-S-E-N. And, of course, he also teaches law at Trinity Law School at Biola University in Southern California. James, I want to go to the phones again very quickly. But first, I know you're in California, and I've been watching a lot of what's unfolding here. California's been governed by Democrats for nearly two decades, and yet we are seeing some very close races unfold for the mayor, for the governor. What are you seeing, and what do you expect? Just give me kind of your snapshot, because I know votes are still coming in and things are changing.
0: Well, we have one-party rule in California, and we have kind of laws that not only encourage but kind of force people who are here illegally to register to vote. And then that once they're on registration, then they receive these mail-in ballots in the mail. Oh. And that they don't have to even live in the state. They don't even have to live in the United States to receive those ballots. And then we have what's called ballot harvesting, which is illegal in most states, where third parties are hired by the party or the campaign, and they collect ballots. They typically visit places like nursing homes and hospitals, and they're given incentive, they're paid, so they have an incentive to create ballots. And then, of course, we have this thing of the never-ending election that begins weeks before Election Day, and even after Election Day, mail-in ballots can come in as long as they're postmarked. And by the way, that's a postmark. Lots of mail is not postmarked, and they'll accept kind of a bootstrapping where the individual just writes a date on their ballot. And then there's a right to cure a bad ballot, so that if they have a bunch of ballots that aren't signed, or that they have the wrong information, or they appear to be from a non-existent address, then these ballot harvesters are given extra time to run out and fix those ballots. It's an insane, it is the most expansive universal mail-in voting system in the U.S., maybe in the world. And it of course, engenders suspicion, skepticism, yeah, and some conspiracy theories. But it makes people distrust the system. And the people who run it, the leaders in California, are always talking about our democracy. And yet they pass laws that inhibit monitoring elections and getting integrity. By the way, I didn't mention no voter ID is required in California. So you put all those things together and you have a great temptation for people to commit fraud, which is why people look at the statistical anomaly of a person that was in third place for LA mayor for the entire campaign, whose campaign appeared to be rudderless, who in tears conceded her election, and now all of a sudden in the late balloting has passed up Spencer Pratt by a very small margin, but enough to knock him out of the race. So, yeah, all over the internet, people are very upset with California, calling it a third world election process, which it is.
1: Yeah. I hope it gets reformed. I don't know if we'll ever see that, but you know, we'll see what happens with Pratt. I don't know. Do you think he had the lead? It looked like he was going to be in the runoff, but looks like he's lost that position by a close margin. With the late ballots coming in, you think that number is going to grow larger? You think he's a shot of maybe making it?
0: Well, if we look at historical patterns, it looks like he probably will be out.
1: Yeah,
0: but. You know, but I pray that there hasn't been the kind of fraud that people suspect.
1: Yeah, me too.
0: Because we believe in thou shalt not steal.
1: Amen.
0: And that applies to my vote.
1: That's
0: that
1: right.
0: Applies to elections. So it's very important. Now, the federal government's launched multiple investigations, and the state of California said we won't cooperate. And this harkens back to, you know, this attitude of certain states not to work with federal authorities on issues, to the point where they're kind of doing partial secession.
1: Yeah.
0: Like sanctuary cities and states and counties, that concept should have never really existed in the United States, but it does.
1: All right, let's grab a few phone calls. We have a little bit of time left. Paul's in Sacramento, California. Paul, good afternoon. Thanks for waiting.
14: Good afternoon. Thank you. First, I want to compliment your guest for exposing the fraud in California. And you asked, where do you get your news?
1: Yeah.
14: And I didn't realize your guest was from Newsmax, but that's principally where we get it. And then we also use Prager University, which gives a good, honest reaction to the current developments.
1: That sounds great. Well, Paul, thank you.
14: Would you like to ask me some questions?
0: Well, no, that's I. You know what Paul brings up is that outlets like Newsmax, Prager University, a large variety of choices that we have now because of the technology. That's the blessing. As Drew pointed out, the legacy media seems to be fading into the sunset. Well, there's all of these other outlets, the so-called alternative media, and that includes Drew's show. And add to that, there's these young, independent-minded journalists who, on a shoestring, are going out and doing independent investigation. And they're in L.A. right now.
1: Yeah.
0: They're in California right now. They're trying to uncover what's going on, whereas the so-called legacy media is not.
1: Yeah.
0: And so hats off to you, Paul, for having the discernment to go and search for other sources than the typical broadcast media.
1: Tom is in Elmhurst, Illinois. Hi, Tom. You're on with James Hurst. Go right ahead.
15: Hey there. I just wanted to offer something I think is kind of missed on a lot of the podcasts. And it's just a few facts about Barry Weiss. Barry Weiss, when she studied at Columbia University, was part of the David Project, which successfully resulted in the firing of a Palestinian professor who was teaching a class critical of Israel. She then traveled to Israel to study at the Shalem Center under Israeli Zionist Yoram Hazony, where she learned how to write op-eds. She then founded the Free Press, which was purchased for $150 million by the Ellisons. When they decided to acquire CBS, they bought her company, which had no viewership, no following. It wasn't a very popular publication, for $150 million, and they brought her in to run CBS News so that they could correct the narrative. Mm-hmm. Larry Ellison is the single largest private donor to the Israeli Defense Forces, and he's an American citizen. So they're not going to resolve media bias.
1: Hey, Tom, thank you. James, you want to respond?
0: Well, I do know that Barry Weiss actually is a left-leaning person, although people have characterized her as conservative. But she is also known for pro-Israel views. And but there are a lot of people who have pro-Israel views in the media and all over the legacy media. And pro-Israel used to be, and I think it still is, was kind of the majority view in the United States of America, that both Democrat and Republican administrations viewed Israel as the most important ally in that region. So I'm not sure what case Tom was making, but it sounded like he was kind of making a case that the media is biased toward Israel. But in today's world, certainly the academic world, a big part of the entire left wing is biased the other way, biased toward the anti-Israel forces, you would say, toward Gaza. And now we have the Democrat Party picking candidates who are arguably, they're not just anti-Israel, they're anti-Jewish people, period. So,
1: James, Tim in Dallas has got a different approach, a different view, too. Tim, good afternoon. You have to make it quick. I have a minute or two left.
16: Yeah, I disagree with your earlier assertion. By the way, I get my news from Relevant Radio and Drew Mariani. I beg to differ with you, Drew, when you said it's not journalism that's the problem, it's this advocacy. It is journalism that is the problem. At its very root, the infrastructure of journalism vis-a-vis the universities is rotten to the core. They're an assembly line. They're a manufacturer for leftist Marxists. And it's not going to change until that changes. Thank God for, as you just mentioned, the Nick Shirley's of the world, the Joe Rogan's, the other people who don't follow that narrative. But journalism is dead in its current form. And because of the universities cranking out leftists, it's going to stay that way. It's going to continue to be rotten to the core until something on the university level is done. Or maybe we won't need journalism in university anymore.
1: Tim, I think it's a great point. And James, I'm out of time, so we only have about 30 seconds. But I do think it's been one of the things I've been harping about for a long time is the radical ideology and the malformation of so many students that come out of there. And we've seen that very visibly in recent days. I think he brought up a great point. James, I want to thank you. I only have like 30 seconds left.
0: Oh, my pleasure.
1: People want
0: thank
1: to follow you.
0: Tim.
1: What's the best way to follow you?
0: You know, Newsmax.com, my website, James Hirson, HIRSEN.com, and on the social media, X and Facebook primarily.
1: All right, we'll do it again. It's always a delight hanging out with you. Thank you for your perspective and your expertise, Jim. Enjoy the rest of your day, okay?
0: Thank you, Drew. Thank you for all you do.
1: God bless you. That's James Hirson. Check him out, as I said. I'm out of time for the day.

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3: I'm Mary Graham with your Catholic Weekend Review on Relevant Radio. The second leg of Pope Leo XIV's visit to Spain began with midday prayer in Barcelona's Cathedral of the Holy Cross and St. Eulalia. Arriving straight from the airport, the Pope was greeted by a jubilant crowd, including bishops, canons, diocesan officials, religious seminarians, cathedral staff, volunteers, and a large number of young people. In his homily, the Pope invited the faithful to meditate on two things, the bride and the body. In the face of diversity, the Pope encouraged the faithful to prioritize unity. He said, "We are strong because we are united, and we are united because we are animated by the Holy Spirit." President Donald Trump issued a presidential message on Thursday as U.S. Catholic bishops gathered in Orlando to consecrate the United States to the Sacred Heart of Jesus. The statement said, "He and First Lady Melania were joining the bishops in prayer as they consecrate the United States of America to the Sacred Heart of Jesus on the occasion of our 250th year of American independence," noting, "It is a powerful moment in our national story and a poignant reminder that America has always been guided by the loving hand of God." The message recounted early American Catholic history, noting that just years after the ending of the Revolutionary War, Bishop John Carroll, the first Catholic bishop in the United States and cousin of Catholic founding Father Charles Carroll, consecrated our young republic to Mary, the Mother of God. Texas has all but outlawed abortion, but at their state convention this week, Republicans are pushing to expand protection for the unborn.
4: We are all in about every life matters, especially the unborn children.
3: Party President Abraham George says that members were polled at the start of the conference and the push to protect life was seen as a priority. Some in the GOP want to define life as beginning at conception, which could affect the destruction of frozen embryos. Keeping you connected with the church and the world 24 hours a day. 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
8: Where marriage is made and love lasts. 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That's 888-914-9149. This is Marriage Unhindered. Here's your host, Doug Hinderer.
9: Hey, welcome to the show. This is going to be a good one, as you know. Why is this going to be a good one?
10: I think it's Thursday.
9: Which means?
10: Monica's here.
9: All right. That's what I'm talking about right there. Licensed Clinical Professional Counselor. That would be an LCPC.
10: There you go.
9: Monica Hinderer here, and all-around great daughter. And so when she's on, we generally talk about parenting issues and things like that. What we're going to do today is talk a little bit about parenting adult children and how those of us, like me, who now has adult children. In fact, the baby is, what Nick just turned 23? 24.
10: Four.
9: 24. Wow. Yeah. So anyway, how us parents of adult children can like mess it up and drive our kids away without realizing what we're doing. So are you as close to your adult children as you would like to be? Does it feel like they've withdrawn or pulled back a little bit, right? Well, today we're going to look at the 10 mistakes that us parents of adult children make that can actually harm our relationships. Before we do that, please remember content today is solely for educational purposes, not a replacement for mental health diagnosis or treatment. Calling in the show does not establish a therapist-patient relationship with either myself or LCPC Monica Hinderer.
10: There you go.
9: Thank you. But we start, of course, with a prayer to our Blessed Mother and doer of knots. Please join me in the name of the Father and of the Son and of the Holy Spirit. Blessed Mother, undo the knots. Take into your hands the knots that affect married couples. I'm so excited. And with your long fingers of love and grace, undo these knots for the glory of God. Visit married couples with your grace. Renew their sacramental covenant. Increase God's love in them and strengthen their bond of peace so that with their children, they may always rejoice in the gift of your blessing. Amen. All right. So I have to start with a confession.
10: Oh.
9: Ooh, you're wondering.
10: Oh.
9: You know, your mother's been gone now for a few. No, that's nothing there. But, you know, with nine adult children, one of which who's sitting right across from me in this studio, as I prepared for the show and I'm reviewing these 10 mistakes and making some notes, I had to plead guilty to one or two or three of them.
10: Oh,
9: right?
10: No.
9: Yeah. But.
10: Should I scroll through and see?
9: No. You'll be able to point out the ones that I keep getting wrong. By the same token, right, I also understand why parents make some of these mistakes, because I make them.
10: For sure.
9: So I'm kind of like, okay, well, I know why I'm doing this or did that, and I know it didn't work out, but my heart was pure. My motive was pure, but it turned out bad, right?
10: That's right.
9: So you've got some questions, some issues about this. If you have adult children and you're kind of struggling with your relationship, give us a call, 888-914-9149. That's our Catholic Order of Foresters call in. Or if you are an adult child and you're struggling with your parents and trying to figure out how to corral those folks, give us a call. 888-914-9149. Or, of course, as always, you can email me at doug@relevantradio.com. All right, Monica, are you ready?
10: Ready, set, go.
9: Okay, let's do it. All right, so number one, right, they guilt their kids into staying close, right? They use guilt. So, the love they weaponize becomes the very reason that the love tends to wither, right? Phrases like, after all I have done for you, weigh heavy on a child's heart.
10: Yeah.
9: Instead of feeling cared for, the child feels indebted. The relationship shifts from warmth to burden. In time, escape feels like the only option, while parents remain puzzled by the distance, right? So here's my thought on this one is, guilt for sin only, right? I mean, the only thing we should have guilt about is sin. Rest of it is imperfections and defects and whatever, right? So, listen, when a child is born, and here's the deal. This is from experience, obviously. But the parent forms an idea of what this child will be like as an adult.
10: Yeah.
9: Right? And I remember when each one of you were born, I'm kind of like, well, this. But in your mind, I just have this vision of your qualities, your virtues, and you know, you're all going to be like rocket scientists or, you know what I mean?
10: Just
9: you know,
10: the
9: brain
10: top
9: surgeons.
10: Of the top,
9: yeah,
10: elite.
9: You're all top 1%, right? and the vision is like you're almost perfect on every dimension, right? Straight A student, popular, well liked, lots of good friends, good looking, personable, right? But then a few years later, something strange happens. The child forms its own personality.
10: Oh, no.
9: Oh, no. Its imperfections start to show up, right? The child doesn't fit neatly into my image of what you should be. And, you know, using guilt as a technique to get the child to conform to your vision is a surefire way to alienate the child.
10: Yeah, and I think that I want to give parents a little bit of the benefit of the doubt where I think that tactic may have been used against them. It's what they know or... It's often, I think, an emotional response or kind of a response in desperation to get the child to comply or to alleviate my feeling. And oftentimes, like if your child, let's say, has this opportunity away from home and so they're leaving and the parent is like, after all I've done for you, why aren't you staying? But I think really the opportunity there is to express how you're actually feeling.
9: Yeah.
10: Right. And that is a beautiful way to kind of continue the bond in the relationship, but not guilt them to stay. And that's kind of us tolerating our own emotions first instead of kind of putting them on our children as a burden to make my feeling go away, essentially.
9: Mm-hmm. Yeah. Right. And it's easy to do. But so I'm reading this book, fascinating book, is a psychological look into the life of St. Therese the Little Flower.
10: Yeah.
9: Right. And she suffered, you know, some psychological challenges, right?
10: Scruples,
9: OCD, some real attachment injuries. Wounds, and I spent the last two shows talking about attachment injuries on how it shows up in marriage. She had some real attachment injuries because her mother wasn't able to nurse. So she went out to a wet nurse, didn't live at home for a while, and then back, and then a lot of problems. So Zelly, Saint Zelly, right, in raising her children, anytime they misbehaved, she labeled it a sin.
10: That's a sin.
9: So they grew up like thinking
10: very
9: that very scrupulous because everything I do is a sin as opposed to, you know, I don't know, I'm just being a kid, right? And we're chasing each other around the house and we knocked over the pitcher. So I guess the reason I share that is as we go through these 10, there's going to be some parents out there who might want to beat themselves up. Don't do that, right? I mean, none of you are perfect. And if you're doing one of these things, stop doing it.
10: Or
9: come up with a better way to do it. And even if you're not perfect and you do some of these things, like Saint Zelly Martin, you can still be canonized and your kids can still get to heaven.
10: Yeah, that's right.
9: You know, it just don't beat yourself up too bad. But if you find you're doing some of these things, you may want to make some changes.
10: I think a big part is when we share all of this information and if something is resonating with you and you're realizing, oh my gosh, I do this or I've had this experience, really I think it's, I mean, when God reveals certain things to us, it's not shame on you for not seeing it sooner. It's like, thank God that I'm seeing this now. And so I think it's more of a know thyself, and we're always on a journey of self-improvement, and hopefully that journey never ends, right? Hopefully we're always becoming better and better and better until we're in heaven. And so I agree with that sentiment.
9: Cool. Well, you know what? We've got an interesting caller. Let's go... We may not get through any more than just the one.
10: I love that.
9: The last time. We always do it when you show up.
10: That's true. The last time I think we tried to do this, we didn't even make it to number one. So this is progress.
9: Nobody calls in when it's just me. You show up, all of a sudden, everybody's calling.
10: I don't know about
9: that. All right. Let's go to Lucy in Indiana. Hello, Lucy.
11: Hi. Thanks for taking my call.
9: You're welcome. What's going on?
11: So maybe a couple of problems. So first, I went through my son's phone. He's 18 years old.
9: Okay.
11: And he confessed to one of his friends that he had drank and that he felt tipsy.
9: Mm-hmm.
11: And then 2 hours later, he drove home. The other is, that's my 18-year-old. My 20-year-old, same issue. I had caught him drinking. He came home and was throwing up, so I knew that he had been drinking. And so I just don't know how to navigate that. And they say that I'm controlling. And my youngest, my 14-year-old, says that I am controlling, but he calls it that I limit him.
9: Yeah.
11: He wants an e-bike that goes 50 miles an hour, and I don't want him to have it.
9: Yeah, that's because you're wise and very smart. Yeah, 14-year-old should not have a 50-mile-an-hour bicycle, to be sure.
11: Right.
9: All right, so have you spoken to either of these boys about their drinking?
11: I have, and they all say that it's no big deal that, you know, kids my age drink, and I'm being responsible when I do it, and I'm not, they say that they're not alcoholics, that they're just doing it for fun, and that they know how to control themselves. And what I've told them is we have family members. I have a family member who my niece and nephew have an alcoholic mom who's not around because of alcohol problems. Their grandfather was an alcoholic. And so I'm very scared of drinking. I'm very scared of this. I know other parents that have parties and let kids drink at their house. They take the keys away from the kids during the parties so that they don't drive, but they allow them to drink in their home. And so they think I'm being old-fashioned. I don't know how to navigate this.
9: Sure. Monica?
10: Yeah, I mean, I guess my first thought is really a conversation around safety. I know that the boys say, like, well, I know my limit, and... that's maybe a stretch. You kind of have to find your limit in those times.
9: Well, you find your limit by overdoing.
10: And the fact that the one drove home actually suggests to me that we're not making the best decisions. And so that would actually be the conversation that I focus on more about, you know, safety and driving and not like never getting behind the wheel, right, when we're intoxicated.
9: Yeah. Yeah.
10: And kind of, I think, focusing more on the safety aspect. At their ages, you're not going to be able to control them.
9: Yeah, not much, especially when they're out of the house. Do both of these boys live at home, Lucy?
11: They do.
9: Okay, mm-hmm. All right. Yeah, all right. And the 18-year-old is
11: they want to leave.
9: Say that again.
11: They want to leave. They want to go away for college.
9: Yeah.
11: And I think some of that is to get away from me.
9: Well, yeah, I mean, that's a kind of a normal thing for a lot of 18 to 20-year-olds who want to get away from home.
10: Oh, I wanted to get away so bad.
9: Is that right? Too bad.
10: So, yeah, well, you mentioned their dad. I'm curious about what his role in this has been.
11: He's a very strict, harsh father.
9: Mm-hmm.
11: Sometimes a bit of abusive, I think.
9: Mm-hmm.
11: And so my 18-year-old, when I confronted him about it, he said, please don't tell him. There are graduation parties that I want to go to, and I know he's not going to reason with me.
9: Mm-hmm.
11: He's hard to talk to.
9: Mm-hmm.
11: And so he is very hard to talk to. And so I know that he's right, that he will be very harsh with him.
9: Well, so then that puts you in a tough position, though, of having to withhold stuff from your husband about the children. And that's not necessarily a good thing either, right? So they've really put you in a difficult situation. Part of the conversation, I think, is, and I agree with Monica 100%, it's about safety. Part of it is about, in this house, we've got certain rules.
10: Mm-hmm.
9: And they're non-negotiable. They are not negotiable. And if you don't like the rules, then you can't live here. It's as simple as that, period. And one of those rules is, if you have even one beer, you do not drive a car, period. I mean, that's, you know, if you're 18, that's just the rule. And
10: cause, or even 20, I mean, that
9: or even
10: be,
9: 20. I mean, you're under the legal age, right?
10: Yeah,
9: so that's
10: under
9: just
10: the legal
9: really
10: age,
9: clear.
10: You can't have anything.
9: Exactly.
10: Drive.
9: So that's non-negotiable, period, end of story. I mean, I one woman I knew when we had kids in high school together, I mean, literally, she went out and bought her own breathalyzer, and when her kids got home, boom, here, breathe into this thing, right? You know, then you lose car keys. So there are some non-negotiable rules. You tell them why it's not negotiable. You tell them why it's you're going to be really strict about that. Other things I could be flexible about. I got a midnight curfew. You want a 1 o'clock curfew? Okay, I can give in on the curfew, but I can't give in on the drinking. So I think you set your non-negotiables, and you also tell them that, listen, you've put me in a really tough position. Next time there's a problem like this, your father has a right to know that his kids are not behaving properly, and he's going to be part of the conversation. So just so you know, you can't put me in a position to withhold or to keep secrets from your father as well. Does that make sense?
11: Oh, yeah, absolutely. And they know. And they know because I always tell my husband.
9: Good. Okay. Yeah.
11: I feel like it's an important part of his life, graduating from high school.
9: Sure.
11: And his friend is going away to the military.
9: Mm-hmm.
11: And so he does, you know, want to go to his party, and I understand that. So I'm the inclination to not tell him until after the party.
9: Not tell your husband. Yeah. Yeah. You can make that choice. And I think, yeah, another opportunity would be to just tell your son, hey, listen, I mean, if you're going to go to this party and if you're going to have a beer, I'll drop you off and I'll come pick you up. I mean, I'm okay with that too, right? That I understand at that age, everybody's going to be drinking. That's just part of the culture, and I just don't want you driving, right? And, you know, to have a beer, okay, you're 18, but, you know, but it's kind of the norm. So,
10: yeah, I think it just sort of depends on, like, what your values are and how you're going to navigate that. Some parents are okay with being a little flexible with the drinking, and others are not. And I think that, you know, this party, I think one of the ways you can phrase it is that this is his opportunity to redeem himself.
9: Yeah.
10: And to show that he can be, that he can be responsible and not engage in underage drinking, right?
9: Yeah, right. And we certainly don't want to encourage underage drinking because that's just not a good thing, right? I just want to encourage you, though. I mean, don't, there was one of my sons was on a weekend study trip in high school, and I got a call that he and some other guys had snuck some alcohol in. And I had to come get them because they were kicking them out for the weekend. Well, that's an embarrassing thing as a parent. That boy is now a priest. All right. So kids make mistakes. They learn from those and they move on. So I wouldn't be overly harsh on them. Make sure they understand the boundaries and the reasons and what's not negotiable. Make sense?
11: That makes sense. Okay. Okay.
9: God bless. All right. Good
11: Thank
9: luck with
11: you.
9: That.
11: Thank
9: You're welcome. Yeah, these are tough issues, right? It's, yeah. Alcohol thing's a tough thing. And so.
10: Well, it's funny because, I mean, what you were, the alcohol age used to be 18 when you were.
9: It was for me.
10: Younger and then.
9: Yeah, yeah. So when I was 18, they lowered, in Illinois, they lowered the drinking age to 18. Then when I was 20, they raised it back to 21.
10: Yeah.
9: So.
10: And I think, it's just, it's an interesting. It's a very American kind of culture to do these, like binge culture is very American.
9: Yeah.
10: And, you know.
9: Well, yeah, I got
10: it's just
9: it.
10: An so, interesting. Anyway.
9: All right. Listen, we need to take a break. 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I'm your host, Doug Hindert, licensed marriage and family therapist, talking about how adult parents sometimes alienate their children with Monica Hindert, licensed clinical professional counselor. Happy to take your calls, 888-914-9149. We've got another caller we'll get to as soon as we come back from the break. Don't go away. Fascinating stuff.
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9: Oh, Monica's here.
19: Monica, guess what? Dr. Phil's on TV tomorrow. You might have a TV spot pretty soon.
9: There you go. Yeah, well, no, if you want to, like, steal my job from me, I'll just go to the golf course.
18: So. Oh. Here's your host, Doug Hinderer.
9: I was at the golf course with your brother on Saturday.
10: I know, I'm jealous.
9: I could do more of that. Hey, we're only literally one day away from June 12th, which is the Feast of the Sacred Heart of Jesus. Tonight, the Catholic Conference of Bishops is preparing to consecrate the United States to the Sacred Heart of Jesus. Father, say that again. Oh, they did it already. Thank you, Jim. Thank you, Jim. Yes, they've already done the consecration. We've got a link here. Where's my note on that? We've got a, there'll be a link at Relevant Radio, so you can read the consecration and you can pray the consecration that the bishops prayed today. And or we put a link to that in the show notes, Jim? Yeah. Okay. I'm going to put a link to that, right? And we're on day 53 of the 54-day Rosary Novena to the Sacred Heart with Father Rocky. So tune in tonight, 7 p.m. live, on air, online, on Relevant Radio app, on Relevant Radio Plus. 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Even if you haven't started, feel free to join in. And at, we get to the finish line.
10: There you go.
9: That's the idea. All right. Well, let's take another call, shall we?
10: Mm-hmm.
9: Let's go down to Bonita Springs to Monica. Hello, Monica.
10: That's a great name.
9: Hello, Monica.
20: Yes. Hello.
9: Hello.
20: Thank you for taking my call.
9: You're welcome.
20: You're talking about, adult children and mm-hmm. parental relationships and stuff.
9: Yep.
20: And I got divorced, it was like 24 years ago.
9: Mm.
20: And my ex-husband worked on turning all the children away from me, all four of them.
9: Mm-hmm.
20: My daughter kind of caught on and didn't fall for it, but all three of my sons have been estranged from me mm-hmm. for years.
9: Mm-hmm.
20: They have, a couple of them are married, and I have grandchildren that I've never met.
10: Mm-hmm.
20: And, I've kind of resolved myself to the fact that it's never going to happen.
9: Yeah.
20: So I pray that we be reunited in heaven. So I don't know if there's anything that you could suggest.
9: That's tough. I mean, if the problem is it takes two to make a relationship, and if one says, I'm done, I'm mm-hmm. not talking anymore,
10: yeah,
9: it's not a lot you can do. Do you send them cards at Christmas or birthday cards or anything? Do you reach out to them at all?
20: I used to, but their father would intercept them, or they throw them out. They just rejected everything.
9: Mm-hmm.
20: Just recently, though, I did send a letter to my youngest son because he just had a second baby,
10: mm-hmm.
20: and he was reaching out to my daughter
9: mm-hmm.
20: to see if she had any pictures of him when he was a baby or for his baptismal certificate or confirmation or whatever.
9: Sure.
20: He was asking her. So what I did was I went ahead and I copied. I made beautiful scrapbooks mm-hmm. of each of my children when mm-hmm. they were little. So I made copies of all the pages of his. I sent him a really nice letter, And, I knew that I wouldn't hear back from him, which I haven't. And mm-hmm. that was probably over a month ago. And, mm-hmm. Just cricket. But. I knew that kind of doing it anyway, but that's okay.
10: Yeah. Did you
20: but
10: ever?
20: Yeah, no. I feel like my days are numbered. I'm not going to live too much longer. So I was wondering, do you think I should write letters to the other boys?
9: Yeah.
10: Mm-hmm.
9: I mean, I don't see anything wrong with that at all. And I think in these situations, I mean, my thought is you do what you want to do and let them decide to do what they're going to do. So if you want to send them a birthday card, a Christmas card, you want to write them a letter, I think you do it. And if they decide they want to throw it out before they read it, well, they're going to make their choice. But you've got to you want to continue, I think, to extend the olive branch. And because, they may well have a change of heart at some point.
10: Hmm. Yeah, and I would focus on, how much you love them and the relationship you want to have with them. I think sometimes when we're in this crisis, we feel the need to maybe defend ourselves or put, you know, your ex down or kind of refute every claim. But I think that just kind of keeps us in a cycle. And I think that there's an opportunity to start a new relationship or a beautiful relationship for what it can be.
9: Mm-hmm.
10: And sometimes, you know, I wonder if sometimes that's a cycle we get stuck in of, you know, trying to defend ourselves instead of trying to just be who we are and live that well and love yeah. them well and, you know, accept what comes from that.
9: Yeah. Does that make sense? Well,
20: that's kind of the irony of the situation, too, is that, like, I knew going into the divorce and stuff to never speak badly about their father.
10: Mm-hmm.
9: Very good.
20: So I have a lot of thoughts on that. But,
9: I bet you do.
20: to never do that, you know, whereas he did just the opposite. Every moment that he had, he was constantly, like, brainwashing the kids mm-hmm. against me and yeah, stuff.
9: What a shame.
20: So even my letter to my son, my youngest son that I just sent a month or so ago, I didn't put anything negative about, you know, their good. Father or anything. Just how much that I love him and,
9: there you go.
20: You know, wish the best for him. That's about all I could do.
9: Yeah. Mm-hmm. No, you're doing it. You're doing it. The only thing I would add would be, you know, if you're going to send him a letter, a card, whatever, just have your guardian angel go with the card, right?
10: Yeah.
9: Get the guardian angels involved. Pray to your guardian angel to talk to their guardian angel mm-hmm. to kind of open their heart a little bit yeah. To the reality of the
10: yeah,
9: situation.
10: Yeah, and I think that's, you know, open their eyes so they may see and their heart so they may receive. We have to be at peace with it, which is probably the hardest part, right? But that, luckily, that's the work you can do without their involvement, right? So,
9: yeah.
10: I, you know, Monica, I'm so sorry.
20: I pray
9: I
20: for them every day.
10: That's good.
9: Yeah. Yeah, right answer. Right. You just keep doing what you're doing. Keep loving them as best as you can and let them make their own choices.
20: Okay.
9: All right. God bless. Thank you for the call.
20: All right. Well, thank you.
9: You're welcome. Thanks. Let's go down to New Mexico to Shirley. Hello, Shirley.
0: Hi. How are you? I love your show.
9: Oh, God bless you.
10: That's
9: thank
10: good.
9: You.
0: And I love it when you have your daughter on.
9: I do too.
0: But anyway, I want to make a comment on the lady that is speaking about her 14 and 16 year old boy drinking, and they're saying they're going to be responsible and everything. Mm. Did you guys mention the fact to her? I don't know. I got cut out. That not only is she and her husband responsible for their actions, whether they're driving or not, that they can get sued if anything happens because they're underage.
9: Yeah.
0: They can go to jail. Yeah. Because they're underage. Well, she got to put her foot down.
9: Yeah.
0: That's all there is to it, because until they're 18, they're responsible for everything.
9: Yeah, yeah. We didn't talk about the legal liability. But
10: yeah, I think the kids she was talking about were 18 and 20.
9: 18 and
10: but
9: 20,
10: you're right. She was referencing that there are some high school parties where the parents allow people to drink at their home. And while you take the keys, I still think that's really high risk. And you're right, the parents are then liable for anything that happens in that situation.
9: Yep, absolutely. Yep. Good point, Shirley. Thank you for calling in, and thanks for your kind words, and thanks for listening to the show. We appreciate it.
0: Yeah. Love you.
9: Thank you. God bless.
10: Wow, so much love.
9: Well, no, and I, you know, that's my wife's name is Shirley.
10: Okay.
9: Now, that was not her.
10: Stay focused.
9: That was not my wife, Shirley, but... Maybe,
10: it's good to hear I love you from Shirley.
9: Maybe all Shirleys
10: oh,
9: love
10: no.
9: me.
10: Tim, what are we going to do?
9: I'm going to go. I'm going with that. Going
10: Yikes.
9: With that.
10: Back to marriage.
9: Shall we get that? Shall we get now parents? What about parents, of adult children? All right. Let's move on to number two. They turn every conversation into a criticism. All right, so, I mean, here's the deal. A casual call turns cold after one, you know, kind of backhanded or, you know, subtle comment. Child flinches emotionally, kind of, you know, and, you know, once they get a jab or two about something they're not doing right, the conversation just turned into cautious check-ins because the child thinks they need to protect themselves now because whatever it is I'm doing, oh, I bought a new car. oh, how did you finance that? Right? It's,
10: yeah.
9: So it's easy, even if they do something legitimate, like, you know, whatever.
10: Mm-hmm.
9: If they think there's a criticism that's possible, they're just not going to open up and share about a lot of things, right? And then parent wonders why they don't know, I didn't know you bought a new car. Well, because if you'd have, why would I tell you? Because you're going to make me feel bad for doing it. Because you're going to be like, well, that was an expensive car. Did you look at a cheaper one? Right?
10: Yeah. Those and I think that oftentimes parents, obviously they're older, they've been around more. So I think some of it is, well, I'm nervous. I want to give them wisdom, or I want to save them from mistakes, because mistakes often bring their own kind of burdens with them. I don't want them to be burdened, all of these things. But I think that letting go and letting your kids make their choices, the mistakes are really important, right? They are important for them to make and for them to grow from. I also think

0: I think that that helps anybody, really any relationship, feel connected before criticism comes in.
1: I think, many a criticism is couched as a question.
0: Oh, yeah.
1: Oh, why did you decide to cut your hair? Whatever. Pick anything you want, right? But questions often contain a criticism in there. So now here's this. I'm going to weigh in on this one on a personal level. Mm-hmm. One of the challenges for parents is, of course, from the time the child is born, we have given this God-mandated assignment of raising the child, mm-hmm. which means part of that raising of a child is to point out when I do something wrong, tell them when I do something right. Yeah. So there's correction that comes along with raising children. And you get in this habit of correction and feedback, and it comes across as criticism too often. And then all of a sudden they're adults and you got to stop it. Mm-hmm. And it's hard to do. It's hard to shift, mm-hmm. right? It's hard to make that shift from, no, I'm still responsible to help mold you and grow you and develop you mm-hmm. and educate you, to you're on your own now and I can let you go do what you want to do. Mm-hmm. And I will say personally, right, with you nine kids, I was thinking about this the other day, every one of you, I've got some advice on how you could do some things different.
0: Yeah.
1: Right? Right?
0: We know.
1: Yeah, I know, but I don't tell you. I try not
0: to. You've gotten a lot better. There's hope, ladies and gentlemen.
1: There is. But it's hard because I'm kind of like, you know, man, I'm kind of like, and especially, you know, and I talk about the fact that they make decisions that they're not illegal or immoral, but I'm kind of like, why would you do that?
0: Yeah.
1: It's kind of like, well, that's not a good, but you know, I've got almost 70 years of experience. I've learned mm-hmm. a couple things mm-hmm. and you want to share that.
0: Yeah.
1: It's because you want to save your kids from making mistakes or learning lessons the hard way if you can. Mm-hmm. But to your point, mistakes are a pretty important way to learn, and mm-hmm. it's really not my job to volunteer. So sometimes what I'll do is I'll say, I have some thoughts about that if you would like to hear them.
0: And then we say, no, thanks,
1: Dad. I got this. And I'm like, seriously? No, really? It's, you know.
0: Yeah, and I would say, you know, and this isn't all the time, but I think that, you know, the child at some point already kind of knows what their parent is going to say. Not every time, yeah. but when you're raised by someone, you kind of know their default yeah. responses to things. So you can kind of already anticipate the parent response. But I think that it's not that parents have to go along with everything and they can't criticize anything. But I think we have to be careful that the criticism isn't outweighing, that not every decision that's made is critical. And sometimes, you know, it's better to, as adult children, to let them, to give advice and then to let it go, right? And to be there
1: exactly.
0: if or when they fall.
1: Yeah.
0: Remember the Thomistic Psychology Conference we went to?
1: I do.
0: And Father Ripperger was talking about the age of majority mm-hmm. and that, you know, children reach mm-hmm. an age in which they're no longer first, if we look at this kind of really strict interpretation, mm-hmm. they're first not obedient to mom anymore. They don't have to be because mm-hmm. they've reached an age where mm-hmm. they're now considered adults and then eventually dad. And yeah. so, you know, at some point it's, you know, inscribed in each of us to be our own person and to be, you know, self-sufficient.
1: Yeah. I got it. Yeah. And I agree 100%. But that's a tough thing for parents.
0: Yeah.
1: You know, because you love your kids and, you know, you want to help them. And you look at some of this stuff and like, hey, you know, maybe you should think about doing something a little different, right?
0: Maybe yeah. don't do that.
1: maybe don't do that. And again, part of it is this idea of yield cheerfully in matters of personal preference, right? So the adult child is just doing things out of personal preference. I mean, they can make their own decisions.
0: Yeah.
1: And you're not going to agree with all of them. Plain, flat out, just, you know, you're mm-hmm. just not. You're going to look mm-hmm. at everyone. I'm going to be like, well, no, you. But that's life, right? Yeah. And I'm sure my parents didn't agree with all of my decisions, too. And, you know, and that's how that goes, right? That's the deal. You're listening to Marriage Unhindered. I'm your host, Doug Hinder, licensed marriage and family therapist with daughter Monica, licensed clinical professional counselor, talking about how parents can alienate their adult children without even really knowing what they're doing. And we've got, what do we have, 11 of these, and we're on number 3 now. But we're going to take a break, come back. If you want to give us a call, if you got a situation that's going on with your adult children, or if you're an adult and you got a situation going on with your parents, give us a call. Let's talk about it, 888-914-9149. Whatever it is you're going through, I promise you there's lots of people listening out there right now

0: 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So give us a call. 888-914-9149. We'll be right back.
1: The bottom line, ladies and gentlemen, pro-lifers are a people of persevering faith in God, through prayer and fasting. We will bear any burden. We will endure any attack. We know that the cruel injustice of abortion need not be forever. We have hope and we have just begun.
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3: Hello, this is Bishop Joe Hannafelt of the Diocese of Grand Island, Nebraska. 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Remember, O most gracious Virgin Mary, that never was it known that anyone who fled to thy protection, implored thy help, or sought thy intercession was left unaided. Inspired with this confidence, I fly to thee, O Virgin of Virgins, my Mother. To thee do I come. Before thee I stand, sinful and sorrowful. O Mother of the Word Incarnate, despise not my petitions, but in thy mercy herein answer me. Amen.
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0: All right. Hey, listen. We got a couple of really exciting things going on at Relevant Radio right now. Some programming changes. In the morning, now, 6 to 8 a.m., we've got the Mark Schwartzberg Show. Mark's a fascinating guy. I've gotten to know him pretty well this past week as he's hanging around. He's a convert to Catholicism, raised in the Jewish faith. Husband, father of seven, former Wall Street analyst, pretty bright guy. And so he brings a really unique perspective to living the Catholic faith in everyday life. And I think you're really going to enjoy his show. So guests and takes calls from listeners and all kinds of encouragement, really positive stuff. He's had some wonderful guests on this week. And so big expectations. I think you'll get a lot of enjoyment out of his show. And then, Life is Worth Living with some guy named Venerable Archbishop Fulton J. Sheen at 1 o'clock, which is pretty cool. So we've got some vintage Sheen, yeah, every day at 1, which is great, right? 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All right, so hey, guess what, Monica?
8: Chicken butt.
0: No. That's an old one. We have some more callers.
8: Let's take them.
0: Let's go to Akila in California. Hello, Akila.
9: Hi, how are you?
0: We are wonderful. What can we do for you?
9: Well, I was listening to the show, and I have a 19-year-old. She's going into her junior year at college. But it was like when she turned 18, she started telling us basically that she was grown, and she stopped kind of communicating with us about things she was doing. She would just leave the house when she wanted, come home when she wanted.
0: Oh, my.
9: Yeah, it was just, it went crazy. She went and got a couple of tattoos, got her tongue pierced, like, just ran all the way.
0: Yeah.
9: But she's still dependent on her dad and I, even though she's away at college. So, and I told her, I said, hey, you know, I know you're 18 and you're considered an adult. I'm like, but adults communicate. So, I guess, or we're supposed to anyway, especially with your parents. So I guess I was looking for guidance on how to connect with her without being overbearing, because her being away at college, she has command over her schedule. She can go and come as she pleases.
0: Sure.
9: It's like when she comes home, she still wants to do that, and she can't. So, just a little bit of guidance on how to maybe work with her without, you know, bending too much and without hurting her too much.
0: Okay. Monica?
8: The very last thing you said, without hurting her too much, can you clarify that?
9: Well, because I think, I won't say me, but her dad, I feel like he's more strict with his rules, because we're divorced. We don't live together. So I feel like how he does things sometimes hurts her. She feels, I don't know if hurt is the right word. That might not be the right word, but she feels more restricted when she's with him. Like she doesn't have the freedom that she would like.
8: Yeah.
9: And they bump heads a lot more than her.
0: Go Which figure, is, a dad bumping heads with a daughter.
8: We wouldn't know that.
0: Yeah, we don't know that.
8: I think, so that's why I kind of wanted to clarify, because I think that children will often feel hurt, but it doesn't mean that what we're doing for them isn't right. You know, she feels like there's not freedom. Her feelings are hurt. This isn't fair. And yet the rules, the guidance, the boundaries, the restrictions are actually healthy for her. And she doesn't understand it now. But I think that is an important lesson of, you're right, adults communicate. When we're in people's homes, we respect their homes. You're in my home. You're in dad's home. There's rules that come with living at home. And I think that there can be a really earnest conversation about that, about like, let's talk about what you feel is reasonable. And if you can get her to engage in a conversation about what she feels is reasonable, and she can be a part of the decision-making process that also have the rules, she'll have more buy-in.
0: Yeah.
9: I love that. I love that. Okay.
0: Yeah. And I think, and part of this is just good social skills that she's going to need someday when she's married, right? You got to be able to communicate to your husband, tell him when you're coming and going and what you're doing, when you're going to be home. These are just common courtesies that you need to learn how to extend to anybody. So that's what I'd say. The other thing I'd just say is I would just give yourself, challenge yourself a little bit. And am I being a little too restrictive now that she's, you know, 19, and should I be a little more flexible with some things or not? And I'm not saying you should be. Just saying it's time, you know, you loosen things up a little bit as they get older. You know, she's off to college now. And I ran into this with every one of my children when they went off to college for the first year. And they came back for that first summer. And they're used to coming and going as they please. And all of a sudden, they think they've got college freedom at home. And I'm like, oh, no, you don't. You've got restrictions at home. You don't have college freedom here.
9: And
0: But we ran into conflict. I ran into conflict with every one of the kids, I think, the first summer they came home after college. And we said, well, there's, you know, I don't know what you're doing in college, and you're on your own, but here I do, and we've got rules, and you got to obey those rules, and that's the deal. Pretty normal stuff. Go ahead.
9: Okay, thank you guys both for that, and I have a follow-up question. So when the kids would come home for college, did they ever break the rules, and if they did, what were the consequences of that breach?
0: Monica's laughing at that question.
8: I will say, the rules, so in our experience, the rules did change from high school to college. We were granted more freedoms. We were granted later curfews. You know, So things did shift. There was like a, we understand that you get more freedoms at this point. I don't know. It's a little hard. I think we grew up in a strict home, so there were consequences, and it was just sort of that
0: with
8: expectation.
0: Yeah. So, part of the deal was, listen, if you're living in my house and if I'm helping you with college tuition,
8: right,
0: you got to follow my rules. And if you don't like my rules, you don't get my money. So go pay for your own college. And,
8: Or car, or
0: whatever it is. Right? My car, you want to borrow my car, I got rules about that. And one is, you know, no alcohol rule, period. And, you know, and curfews and things like that. So, so what control did I have? Well, you know, I was paying for college, so I could pull that money in, which I did for one of your brothers. It was like, sorry, I'm not writing the check next semester. You can go get a job. You know, and so...
8: Yeah, not on a one-time offense.
0: No, not on a one-time offense.
8: It wasn't a one-time offense, but I think that there is an earnest conversation that's had. And then, but in that conversation, you can ask her, what do you think is a reasonable consequence if you break these rules?
0: Yeah.
8: And kind of put it on her to kind of think a little more critically about, like, well, what is reasonable if I do break these rules and if I am disrespectful? And then you guys can kind of discuss and negotiate like what that would look like. And that's going to look different for every family. It may be that you pull some tuition, or it may be that it's you pull the car, or maybe that she has more chores to do at home over the summer because she's not being respectful. It doesn't necessarily matter what it is. It just has to be something so that she understands there's cause and effect, and I have to respect mom and dad.
0: And yes, and the idea, and the way I tried to explain it to my kids is, listen, I don't expect you or demand that you agree with the rule. I just want to make sure you understand it. That's all. Do you understand the rule? I understand it. Okay, good. Then we don't have a problem. But I disagree. Well, I don't care if you disagree. My house, my rule. So that's kind of how that goes, right? So I'm not going to sit and try to convince you that I'm right and get in an argument. It's like, here's the rule. Do you understand it? And we got to obey it. So, All right. Kayla, thank you so much for calling in. I've got some more callers I got to get to here before we run out of time. So thank you. God bless you. Let's go to Sherry in Indiana. Hi, Sherry.
10: Hi.
0: What's going on?
10: Oh, it's kind of a, I don't even know. Let's say we farm. Mm-hmm. Yeah. And we farmed. I married into it when we got married. We've been married for almost 40 years. But so I have two sons, 36, 33. We lost a daughter in 2011. Mm. That would have been 30. But anyway, we are in the process where we just can't continue with the farm. It's a dairy farm.
0: Mm-hmm. Oh.
10: And so my one son was wanting to grow with what he was doing, because they were doing some, I don't know, I don't know how to address it. Just some kind of farm stuff on their own.
0: Mm-hmm. Okay.
10: But they need to grow. And so we explained where things were, and he said that he was willing to buy the farm.
0: Okay.
10: Because we can't go forward. Okay.
8: Sure.
10: So my other son, who doesn't want really a lot to do with the cows, he likes to do the tractor stuff and that kind of stuff. Mm-hmm. But he thinks that, you know, he's kind of just stepped away from the family, saying that, you know, we're not being fair, and we're not giving our son anything. He's actually buying it.
8: Mm-hmm.
10: So... we've explained that to him. Yeah. We've explained we can't go on. You know, I have ideas, you know, and he wants to implement an idea, but he doesn't want to do all the work for it, but he wants to have the idea and everybody else do it, you know.
0: Yeah. Mm-hmm. Yeah.
10: But his idea won't produce money for a couple of years because it's raising beef, and beef takes, you know.
0: Beef takes time.
10: 16 months to grow and sell and all that stuff.
0: Sure.
10: So we just said, you know, we can't do it. If you want to do it, my husband said, take a couple of cows and start it, you know.
0: Yeah.
10: Put a fence up at your house, whatever.
0: Yeah.
10: Anyway, so it's just been, I simply said we couldn't do it. I said, I got to figure out how to even pay stuff anymore. I can't take any more on. Well, you can't put that on me. I'm not putting it on you. I'm explaining where we are. Mm-hmm. So anyways, he's chose to say that he doesn't want anything to do with the family, mm-hmm. and I've been alienated from my grandkids.
0: Mm. Yeah.
10: So.
0: Well, I guess my thought is you have a fair hearing. You have an open and honest conversation with everybody involved. Everybody gets to show their cards, and you make a decision.
8: Yeah.
0: And if he goes along with it, fine. If he chooses not to, that's on him. And I guess, again, you do what you think is best and fair and honest and equitable. And then your boys can decide how they want to feel about it.
8: Right. And I think you said it appropriately, Sherry, when you said he chose to step away. It's his free choice. So he's choosing to step away from the family and let something like this get in the way. And I think all you can do is express how that's making you feel and express what you would like the relationship to look like and keep that door open and just hope that eventually feelings simmer and he comes back around.
10: Yeah. Well, and that's what I'll be honest, that's what I tried to do with a couple of conversations.
8: Yeah.
10: After explaining the situation of selling a farm and saying, you know, I just want to see the kids, and him saying that they just don't want to be part of the family.
0: Mm. Yeah, that's a heartbreaker. That's a heartbreaker. I think, you know, yeah, you know, it's a real shame. And here's the deal. You know, you keep praying for him. Keep sending the kids birthday cards, Christmas cards, do all that kind of stuff. Leave the door open, and at some point, maybe he'll come back. Maybe you can talk to his wife. Maybe, you know, you can stay in good terms with her. You know, if he's going to carry the grudges and all that, you can do. Sherry, unfortunately, I'm out of time. I got to go. So sounds like you're doing the right stuff. Keep the lines of communication open.
8: Yeah.
0: And keep praying. And, again, use the guardian angels. Keep sending your guardian angel over there every day to talk to him. Okay. God bless. We've got a couple more callers I really want to get to, and we don't have time, Monica.
8: Yeah,
0: we're down to just the last minute and a half, unfortunately. So, Stacy and Samantha, if you want to call in tomorrow, Monica won't be here, but I will be. And I'm looking at your issues here, boundaries with parents and a 20-year-old daughter who's in college and is doing drugs and doing poorly in college. I have ideas about both of those.
8: Yeah.
0: So if you want to give a call in tomorrow, I'd be happy to deal with those. Monica, good to have you here, darling.
8: It's good to be here.
0: You want to go to dinner now, huh?
8: Yeah.
0: All right. I can't wait. Where are you going to treat me? Where are you going to take me?
8: That's right.
0: Can't wait for that. Here we go.
8: Oh, ridiculous.
0: Here, maybe Wendy's. Let's upscale.
8: Oh, yeah, sure.
0: We always end with a memorare for that couple or that family that's in deep trouble and is going to need some help tonight. So please join me. Remember, O most gracious Virgin Mary, that never was it known that anyone who fled to thy protection, implored thy help, or sought thy intercession was left unaided. Inspired with this confidence, we fly to thee, O Virgin, our virgins, our mother. To thee do we come. Before thee we stand, sinful and sorrowful. O Mother of the Word Incarnate, despise not our petitions, but in thy mercy hear and answer us. Amen. Hey, if you enjoyed today's show, please pass it on. Statistics are 88% of the couples out there aren't as happy as they could be. And we're all about helping couples and families grow in happiness. Monica, thanks for being here.
8: Thanks for having me.
0: You want to come back again sometime?
8: Absolutely. Let's pencil that in.
0: How about tomorrow?
8: Oh, yeah, to answer our other two callers.
0: You're a little busy. Well, that's the problem. You got too much going on. And-

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3: 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His name? Father Maximilian Kolbe.
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5: 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Schnell.
6: I'm afraid this is going to be a very bad day indeed. It seems that one of your fellow workers decided to flee in the night.
7: Filthy guard.
6: This cannot be allowed to happen at Auschwitz. In the absence of the guilty one, I'm forced to make an example out of several of you.
8: Please, God, save us.
9: God, help us.
8: Who fled?
6: Line up. You. You. You.
8: No, please.
6: Silence, mongrel.
8: Please, I can't leave my wife and children.
6: Take him away.
8: Commander, please. My family needs me.
7: I wish to take his place.
8: Show me mercy.
7: I wish to take his place.
6: Halt. The Polish pig has a request.
7: I wish to be taken in this man's place.
9: He says, what the...
6: And here we see the limits of the Polish intelligence. What's your name, hero?
7: I'm Father Maximilian Kolbe of the Militia Immaculate.
6: Ah, the radio priest himself. Ladies and gentlemen, we have a celebrity among us.
7: This man has a wife and children. He's needed.
6: He's a nobody.
7: Then I offer a priest for a nobody.
6: I think it'll be a pleasure to watch your spirit break, Father. A priest for a nobody, then. Now keep quiet and let me continue. You. You. You. You. You. And you.
7: Hey. A priest. That was a very stupid thing to do. His wife needs her husband and his children need their father.
10: All right. You ten will follow me.
5: Still!
7: Now we're being dragged into God only knows what, and you've sentenced yourself to it. What's your name?
11: Tomasz.
7: Tomasz? I've been preparing for this my whole life.
12: And now, foul dragon, your end has come. Surrender the princess.
13: Ha, ha, ha.
12: You don't frighten me, foolish little knight. Be gone. The princess is mine. Sir Raymond, please don't leave me. Fear not, my lady. Take this, you wicked beast. Ha! And this. Ha! And this. Ha! Curse you, Sir Raymond. I am slain. Are you all right, my lady?
14: You saved us all, Sir Raymond. The evil is dead. How can I show my thanks? A kiss from the beautiful princess is all.
15: Raymond! Raymond Kolbe!
14: Out here, Mama.
15: In the house right now!
14: One moment. Excuse me, my lady. You need me, Mama?
15: Raymond! What did I ask of you before I left for town?
14: To prepare dinner and watch Yosef.
15: So why have I returned home to find your little brother wandering in the street? And our dinner burning on the stove?
14: I...
15: What if Joseph had been hurt? What if something in the house had caught fire?
14: I'm sorry, Mama.
15: You're brighter than this, Raymond. How could... What was going through your mind?
14: I was fighting a dragon, saving a princess.
15: Oh, Raymond. What is to become of you? Raymond! Raymond! Come back here!

0: Raymond? Raymond, whoa, slow down there.
1: Hi, Papa.
0: What's the matter? What happened?
1: Mama's upset.
0: Oh.
1: She asked me to watch Joseph and prepare dinner. I got distracted and went out to play a game.
0: Fighting dragons again?
1: And saving a princess.
0: Of course.
1: Joseph got out and dinner was burning and I don't know what's to become of me.
0: Oh, you know that Mama loves you very much, Raymond.
1: I know.
0: Something could have gone terribly wrong. You scared her. She has a right to be upset.
1: Yes, Papa.
0: But you have a knight's heart, son. I understand that. And I don't want you ever to lose it. Do you hear me?
1: Yes, Papa.
0: Now, what say we go home?
1: May I go to church and pray, please?
0: We'll be late for dinner.
1: I couldn't eat, and I really wish to speak with Our Lady. Please, Papa, may I go?
0: Of course you may.
1: Dziękuję, Papa.
0: But come straight home when they ring the Vespers bell.
1: I promise. Mother Mary, what's to become of me? Papa says I have the heart of a knight. He says that's a good thing, but I don't know what to do with it. It distracts me all the time. Mother, I wish I could understand what it's for.
2: Raymond.
1: Mother Mary?
2: Your papa is right. I adore your warrior's heart. Passionate, selfless, bold. You long to fight for goodness and ward off evil.
1: Oh, yes, Mother. I do.
2: You have the very heart of my own son.
1: Truly?
2: He desired to share it with you from the beginning. There is much to be accomplished through it. If you're willing?
1: Yes, Mother. Please. What does he wish for me to do?
2: First, I offer you a choice. You see before you two crowns. The white one is the crown of purity. The red, the crown of martyrdom. Both of them require much sacrifice, and both will bring much goodness into the world. Which of these would you choose?
1: Both, Mother. If both will bring much goodness into the world, I choose both.
2: Then both you shall wear, Raymond.
1: Dziękuję, Mother. Now please, what does the Lord ask of me?
2: Only this, kochanie. Will you let me be the lady of your heart? Will you fight for me? And will you teach your countrymen to do the same?
1: My lady, I will. But how do I...
3: Raymond! Raymond!
1: Oh, pardon me, Father.
3: Are you going to join us for Vespers?
1: No. No, I promised Papa I'd return home.
3: Are you quite all right, young man?
1: Yes, Father, I am. I have much to think about.
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5: We've been getting close for the past day, Raymond.
1: Stop for a moment. We should check the map.
5: The map is a drenched mess of runny ink, little brother.
1: Is this even the right town?
5: Shh! Listen!
1: The Martin's bell!
5: This way! There!
1: Can you make out the sign?
5: Conventual Franciscan Junior Seminary.
1: Thank God. Wait. Shouldn't we wait until Matins is over?
5: For heaven's sake, Raymond. It's midnight, it's cold, and it's pouring. I think God will forgive the interruption.
6: Who's there?
5: Two very weary travelers.
6: What business brings you here?
1: We wish to join your seminary.
6: Rather peculiar time of day for a visit.
5: We had no choice.
1: We had to make it past the border unseen.
6: You crossed the Austria-Hungary border to get here?
5: Yes. And we're very wet and very tired.
7: Come inside. Get those wet cloaks off. Drop them anywhere. I'll see to them later.
1: Thank you.
7: How in the world did you avoid being seen by Russian soldiers?
5: A great stroke of luck.
1: Just as we arrived, a fight broke out between them and a group of Polish revolutionaries.
5: All attention was drawn away from us.
7: Praise God for that. Well, I hope you'll forgive the inhospitable welcome. There's been violence all around between Russians and Poles since the Bolsheviks took power. We've had to be extra cautious.
1: We understand.
7: Now, for a more proper introduction. I am Father Dionysius, rector of this institution, and you two are?
1: My name is Raymond Kolbe. This is my older brother, Francis. And we've journeyed all the way here to Lviv, Father, because we wish to join your seminary.
8: Ukraine, 1910. 16-year-old Raymond Kolbe is in his third year at Lviv's junior seminary. His faith has continued to grow strong, but as the day of his initial vows draws near, he worries he can't keep both the vows of the priesthood and the vows he has already sworn to Our Lady.
5: Did anyone sleep last night?
9: Far too hungry.
10: How long are they going to keep us locked up in here?
11: Don't be such a half-wit. We're never getting out.
12: I won't have you talking like that.
11: He should face the truth.
12: And I suppose you need to bully him into it.
5: Oh, my family.
13: Should have found yourself a martyr like that fellow outside.
11: Yes. How are you feeling about your brave choice now, priest?
12: Leave him alone. He's 10 times the man you are.
11: 10 times the fool, maybe.
12: I'm getting real tired of you.
5: Why should I be punished in a runaway's place? What did I do?
9: What did any of us do?
5: Please! Please! I need to get out!
11: That's right. Beg. Maybe they'll have pity on a sniveling child.
9: Enough!
12: That's enough. I said that is enough. We are not enemies. We are not enemies. Don't let them set us against each other. It won't make this any easier.
11: No, but they'll feel better if I can take it out on someone.
12: That's exactly what they want. You're angry, you're frightened. I understand. I am too. But don't give them what they want.
11: All right, priest.
12: Now, if anyone would care to join me, we're on the fourth sorrowful mystery. Ave Maria, gratia plena Dominus tecum, benedicta tu
14: in mulieribus, et benedictus fructus ventris tui, Jesus. Sancta Maria...
10: Come in!
15: Raymond?
10: Leon, where have you been hiding?
15: What do you mean?
10: We missed you at morning prayer and breakfast.
15: Yes.
10: Come in, come in. Something's bothering you. What is it?
15: Raymond, I've come to say goodbye.
10: Goodbye?
15: I'm leaving the seminary. I'm going home to Częstochowa.
10: I don't understand. How can you complete your training from...
15: I won't be completing it. I'm leaving the order.
10: Oh.
15: Are you surprised?
10: I know things have been difficult, but...
15: Difficult I can manage. But I came here to ignite my faith. To better understand what it's rooted in. How I'm called to use it. But it's all become so flat. So passionless. Something important is missing. Do you never feel that?
10: I have my own wrestlings, yes.
15: Then you'll not hold this decision against me?
10: Have you sought any guidance from our superiors? Maybe they can...
15: I need something completely different, Raymond. I'm not sure what I'm looking for, but I know it isn't here.
10: I see. Well then, if this is goodbye, I wish you the very best, Leon. Truly.
15: Raymond, have you ever thought that your place might also be elsewhere?
10: Why do you ask?
15: Just curious. Goodbye, then.
10: Elsewhere?

0: Francis!
1: Hmm?
0: Francis!
1: Raymond?
0: Francis! We should leave.
1: What are you talking about?
0: We should leave the seminary.
1: Raymond.
0: We've always talked about joining the military, becoming soldiers.
1: I have to get these parcels to the post office.
0: This could be our last chance to really fight for something we care about.
1: Raymond, where is this coming from?
0: I made a promise to Our Lady before we came here. I told her I would fight for her.
1: I don't understand. How can you fight for Our Lady as a soldier?
0: I don't know. But it won't happen if I stay here.
1: You need to take a deep breath, little brother.
0: There isn't time for that. Our first vows are to be made soon.
1: You're far too frantic about this. You're in no state to be making such a big decision.
0: If I take those vows, that'll be it. I'll have missed my last chance to keep my promise, and I'll never be a real soldier of anything.
1: Wait! Where are you going?
0: To tell Father Dionysius that I'm leaving the seminary.
1: Raymond! Stop! Come back here!
0: Father Dionysius!
2: Ah, there you are, young man.
0: I need to speak with you, Father.
2: I've been looking for you. There's someone here to see you and Francis.
0: Can it wait, Father?
3: You wouldn't keep me waiting, would you?
0: Mama!
3: Surprise, love!
0: Oh, Mama!
3: My son!
2: Well, I leave you to visit in private.
3: Dziękuję, Father.
0: Mama, you shouldn't have come all this way. Not alone.
3: I couldn't escape the feeling in prayer that a visit was somehow needed. So I came.
0: I'm so happy that you did.
3: What is it, Raymond? Come, we'll find somewhere to sit. That's quite a promise to have made.
0: It's the deep desire of my heart to live up to it. But I have no idea how. Not if I can't be a soldier.
3: Raymond, why do you talk as if you were running out of time? You're not yet 17.
0: Joan of Arc was commanding a small army at my age.
3: Soldiery is more than weapons and battles.
0: Yet many of the saints have been called to such things.
3: And what for, if not to protect and foster the faith of the people?
0: I suppose.
3: Whether on the field or in a chapel, being a warrior, at its heart, is a matter of the spirit. The devil would have you forget that. Don't let him.
0: No, Mama.
3: If the Lord wishes for you to carry a sword, Our Lady will put one in your hands.
0: Yes, Mama.
3: And if it were Papa speaking, he would remind you that whenever the Lord nudges, there's peace. Until the thought of leaving this place is driven by that.
0: I should stay right here.
3: I think so.
0: Dziękuję, Mama.
3: You'll fulfill your promise, Raymond. Just be patient. Now, where should I hide from your brother? I want to surprise him.
0: Mama?
2: I think you've already surprised him.
3: Dzień dobry, my darling.

0: I've just been instructed to inform you of the assassination of Archduke Franz Ferdinand and his wife, Sophie, Duchess of Hohenberg, earlier today. The Archduke and Duchess were shot and killed during a visit to Bosnia by 19-year-old Gavrilo Princip, a member of the Serbian terrorist organization, the Black Hand. Austria-Hungary's response to this terrible act has not yet been made public, but it may be held as certain that retaliation against Serbia would have wide-reaching political implications.
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2: Maximilian, I can never quite keep straight who has and hasn't taken their whops.
3: It's quite all right, Father Dionise. Do you need me for something?
2: No. May I sit?
3: Please.
2: Cinque. So, you've taken your vows. You are now Brother Kolbe. Tell me, are you glad for that? I know there were moments of uncertainty.
3: There still are, I must admit. Specifically regarding my desire to fight for Our Lady. And truthfully, the start of this war hasn't helped.
2: Heavens, no. I would not think so.
3: My father enlisted right away. I do often wish I could fight beside him.
2: Well, I can at least help in your desire to fight for Our Lady. I've come knocking because I thought you should be introduced to this.
3: Subtum Presidium.
2: An ancient prayer to Our Lady. The oldest known, in fact. I would ask, as your spiritual father, that you commit to praying it every day.
3: Of course, Father.
2: And as you pray, contemplate this. Your desire to serve her is very good, Brother Maximilian. But the essential thing to remember is that she is your mother. You are her child. She may indeed call on you to do important things, but first and foremost, you need her as a babe needs its mother. That is to be the posture of your relationship, always. Do not neglect that. Work at fostering it. Maria will help you.
3: I will, Father. Dziękuję.
4: Raymond!
3: Francis?
4: Raymond! Father Dionise!
2: Francis, what is it? What's happened?
4: A letter from Mama. Papa is...
3: What? What about Papa?
4: Russian soldiers. They captured him in battle. They hanged him for fighting for a free Poland.
2: Oh, Francis.
4: He's dead, Raymond. Papa is dead.
3: No. Raymond.
4: Son, please, come back.
3: When will you call on me to wear the red crown, Mother? Please. I need to fight. I need to wear the red crown.
5: ...1917. 23-year-old Raymond Kolbe is a Franciscan brother and seminarian in Rome. His studies have occupied all his time and energy over the last 7 years. But the young Kolbe still feels that he isn't doing enough. In 1941, Father Kolbe fights to bolster the strength of his comrades. But the prisoners in Cell 18 are fading fast.

0: I don't think I can bear this for much longer. Too cold to sleep at night. Too hot to breathe during the day. And the hunger. The thirst. I didn't know the pain could be so...
1: Please. Enough.
2: It's already excruciating without you blathering about it.
0: I'm sorry.
1: Does no one have anything more comforting to talk about?
3: It's all been said. Cold, and hunger, and thirst. There's nothing else to speak of.
0: I can't bear the silence.
2: It's better than the fighting.
0: No. It's worse. Somehow, it's worse. Please, somebody speak!

0: What is that noise?
1: A song of love to my lady. Please, Tomas, let him continue.
0: I thought you priests couldn't marry.
2: She's not his lady in that way, idiota.
1: She is my lady in every way. The true love of my life.
0: Her name?
1: Maria.
0: Maria. Not as in the Virgin Mother of God.
1: The inspiration and guide of all that I've done.
0: A love unrequited.
1: Do you think so, Tomas?
0: If she had any affection for you, you wouldn't be stuck in here. Forget about your lady, priest.
3: Father, please. The hunger. Give us some consolation. Sing your hymn.

0: Hearken to this prophecy, leaders of Vatican City! I know you can hear us in your walled towers! Your ruling days are numbered! The time is at hand when the Prince of this Earth will reclaim his dominion! Ready yourselves!
1: Huzzah!
2: Huzzah! Huzzah! Huzzah! Huzzah!
3: The
2: time is
3: near! The day is at hand!
4: Down with the Catholic Church!
5: Down with the Catholic
0: Ready
5: Church!
0: Yourself!
4: The Vatican will be crushed!
6: Lord, the war already has us in over our heads. How are we to survive spiritual attack as well?
7: Maximilian!
8: Buongiorno, Brother Jerome.
7: And gin dobre to you.
8: Bravo. You're beginning to sound like a real Pole.
7: And you a real Italiano. Now, what nonsense do we have today?
9: The Freemasons.
7: Again? Oh, come now. Do they really believe their little exhibitions are winning anyone over?
6: Evil isn't exactly known for its well-measured sense of self-importance. And besides, there does seem to be a greater number at every march.
7: Loudmouths appealing to other loudmouths.
6: I don't know that it's that simple, brother. And I feel very uneasy about leaving their efforts unchallenged.
7: Well then, maybe this is finally your chance to be a warrior, eh?
6: Maybe.
7: What?
6: Maybe.
7: Now, Maximilian.
8: No, I have some very important praying to do.
7: Kolbe, I was kidding!
8: Shakuya, Jerome!
7: Oh, dear.
10: I'm open!
11: Over here!
12: Come on, where were
13: go,
12: you?
13: Go, go!
14: I can't believe it!
15: Hey, Kolbe!
16: Hey, thank you, Jerome!
7: Yes! All right, brothers. Let's take a breather. That's how a master plays football, Maximilian.
8: Play in your cassock like the rest of us, and then we'll talk.
7: Mea culpa.
6: While we've stopped, I'd like to share an idea.
7: What about?
6: Let's sit down.
7: Heavens, that sounded painful.
8: I'm all right. Chest is just a bit tight today.
7: Sounds like you could use some more regular physical activity.
6: Sure. Now, what have you heard about the goings-on in Portugal?
7: Only whispers of something potentially miraculous.
6: Oh, miraculous indeed.
7: Well, come on then, Kolbe. Don't leave me in suspense.
6: What Our Lady has appeared to a trio of young children in the hills of a town called Fatima.
7: You're serious?
6: 3 times since May of this year, to my knowledge.
7: What exactly happened? Is it being investigated?
6: I'm afraid I don't know any of the details.
7: Ah, pity.
6: My point is to say that Our Lady seems to be up to something. If these apparitions are indeed genuine, then she's unmistakably making herself known to us in this time.
7: To the people of Portugal, at least.
6: But why not here as well?
7: So, your idea is what? To summon a Marian apparition?
6: Don't be crass. My idea is to start an army.
7: There it is.
6: A spiritual army, Jerome. One whose aim is to counter the attacks made against our culture by groups like the Freemasons.
7: Through Madonna?
6: Precisely. By striving to return her to a place of reverence and primary intercession in the minds and hearts of the faithful.
7: Interesting.
6: Yes? You're interested?
7: By the notion, certainly. But how would we achieve that?
6: A wonderful question. I suppose we'll have to pray and discuss, yes?
7: I think we should. But not now. Now we have a game to get back to. All right, brothers. Enough lounging about. Back to your positions. Brother Anthony, the ball, if you please. Grazie. Now, everyone set?
17: Let's go.
18: Andiamo.
7: Very good. Brother Kolbe, whenever you're ready. Maximilian?
2: Maximilian?
7: Maximilian!
19: Oh, dear.
2: Good heavens! What's wrong?
8: Is that blood on his lips?
7: Somebody, fetch a doctor. Brigadier!
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6: My lady, has the time come already? Am I to join you in your son's kingdom so soon? I wouldn't have thought. I wanted so badly to fight for you, Mother. Was that not my calling? How could it be in this state? My lady, if I cannot fight, if I am not meant even to lead a spiritual army, then I will gladly embrace death.
1: Maximilian.
6: Take me now to where heaven's warriors enjoy their eternal reward.
1: Not yet, Maximilian.
6: Oh, mother.
1: You must have patience.
6: This world is so spiritually depraved.
1: Trust.
6: There is so much that needs mending.
1: Hope.
6: And I long to mend it.
1: Militia Immaculate.
6: Militia Immaculate.
1: That is to be its name.
6: The Militia of the Immaculate One.
1: Your spiritual army is needed, Maximilian.
6: Then has the time come?
1: Take heart, dear one.
6: I'm ready, my lady.
1: There is much to be done.
6: The Militia Immaculate.
3: Are you still breathing?
6: Jerome.
7: I told Signore Biasi...
3: Brother Biasi.
7: ...that disturbing your rest wouldn't improve your condition. But he insisted you would die of boredom without him.
6: He's quite correct, Doctor.
3: How are we feeling? Any better?
6: Well, no. But yes, actually. Much better.
7: Well, I'm very surprised to hear that. It turns out you're fighting a rather bad case of tuberculosis.
3: That would explain the blood you coughed all over my favorite handkerchief.
7: And I'm afraid it's not something to be taken lightly.
6: Of course not, Doctor.
7: It has got to be under control, or it could have permanently damaging effects, even if it does go away. To that end, I think you'd best return to your college and rest for a few weeks. We've done what can be done here.
6: I'll have Brother Jerome call a coach.
7: Yes, I think he'd better. In the meantime, I'll go and ready the medications that you're to take.
6: I'm much obliged to you, Doctor.
3: What a stuffed shirt!
6: Learning the art of tact might not be the worst thing for you, either.
3: See, whatever you say. Now, are you sure you feel up to making the trip home just now?
6: Certainly. I'll rest plenty when we've arrived. And when this nonsense has subsided, we should speak again about Our Lady's spiritual army.
3: You're serious about that?
6: Completely. She's even given me a name for it. The Militia Immaculate.

Rome 1917. Returning from the hospital, Brother Colby wastes no time in forming the Militia Immaculate. The first members are eager to begin, but face a torrent of obstacles. In 1941, Father Colby, starving, dehydrated, and clinging to life, prays with the remaining inmates of his cell, singing hymns to his lady, the Blessed Mother.

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I love you above all things, and I desire

0: Why? So we can starve to death for longer?
1: There's no chance at medicines anyway. Just give me a moment. It'll subside. We'll finish our prayers.
2: No, Father. You need to rest.
0: Rest won't make any difference. We've been locked in here 5 days without food. Only 6 of us are still alive. We're almost halfway gone already.
1: Father, sit down.
0: I cannot.
3: You're in no state to continue.
0: I refuse to give in to despair. We will finish praying this mass, gentlemen. My Jesus, I believe that you are present in the most holy sacrament.
4: The prodigal returns.
5: Welcome home.
6: Bravissimo.
7: Viva Maximilian.
5: Viva Colbe.
8: Maximilian.
6: What in the world is this?
8: A proper homecoming.
6: Who for? The Pope?
8: Your beloved, Colby. What else did you expect?
6: Thank you. And grazie mille. Now, please. This is a most rejuvenating welcome, my brothers. So rejuvenating, in fact, that I think I'll need some rest to recover from it.
8: All right, back to your studies, all of you. The man needs to sleep.
9: Get some rest.
10: Got 3 more chapters to read.
6: Yes, Father.
11: Maximilian, we're overjoyed to have you back, young man.
6: Grazie, Father Giovanni. I'm overjoyed to be out of the hospital bed.
12: Your absence was quite a blow to the spirits of your brother seminarians.
6: You're very kind, Father Basile. I've missed them greatly as well.
8: Now, if it's all the same to you, fathers, the man is in need of some rest.
12: You're a private caretaker, Colbert.
11: Rest well. We'll be sure to check in on you.
6: Grazie mille. And in the morning, Jerome, our work begins.
13: Hail full of grace.
14: No need for the password, Maximilian. It's just me and Father Yosef.
13: Hail full of grace.
14: The Lord is with thee. So kind of you to admit us.
6: So kind of you to show up. Welcome, Father Yosef. Please come in.
15: Hello there, Father.
3: Hi, Jerome.
16: Buonasera, gentlemen.
5: Buonasera, brothers.
16: My,
5: you weren't kidding about keeping this gathering concealed, Colby.
6: Permission has been given by the powers that be. No one else need know for now. Now, that's all 7 of us. Shall we begin?
17: Of the Blessed Virgin Mary, we may imitate what they contain and obtain what they promise. Through the same Christ our Lord. Amen.
6: Amen. Now, I know we're all well acquainted, but for the sake of starting this venture off as formally as possible, I'd like us to go around and recognize ourselves to the group. I am Brother Maximilian Maria Colbe.
14: Brother Jerome Biasi.
5: Father Yosef Pal.
16: Brother Anthony Glowinski.
3: Brother Carico Pignalberi.
15: Brother Antonio Manzi.
5: Brother Enrico Granata.
6: Excellent. Let me answer the question that must be running through everyone's mind. What are we doing here? Well, we've assembled tonight because Brother Jerome and I wish to propose an idea. An idea that Our Lady has been pressing upon my heart for quite some time. We're calling it the Militia Immaculate.
16: You wish to start a war, Brother Colbe?
6: A war is already raging. And I don't speak of the great international conflict that we're caught up in. I'm speaking of its cause.
14: A great spiritual war that has us by the throat.
6: Who has seen the new flag being waved at every Freemason's march?
5: Oh, my goodness. Chilling.
16: Absolutely absurd.
15: God help them.
6: Saint Michael being crushed under the foot of Lucifer. I wish that the Masons were alone in this act of depravity. But we all know they're not.
14: Brothers, how much more of a foothold will we allow hell to gain?
6: How many more overtly satanic displays need to be paraded before we decide to retaliate?
3: How would you have us do that, brother?
6: Our Lady is that retaliation. Mother Mary is the great advocate.

0: our avenue to the Son of God, and we have forgotten her. I tell you, brothers, this battle will not begin to turn until Mary is remembered in the prayers and practices of God's people.
1: Amen. So your aim for this militia is to kindle deeper devotion to Mother Mary in the church?
0: Precisely.
2: In what fashion? What is it that we would be doing?
0: I think we should begin very simply. Help our local parishes to reestablish a commitment to things like the Rosary and Marian Novenas.
1: And if we can get one approved, an official prayer of consecration.
0: Absolutely. Beyond that, I want for us to discern our strategies and practices as a group.
1: Colby, give them the exciting news.
0: Right. Father Basile, as you all know, is Pope Benedict's confessor. I've shared this idea with him, and he's promised to ask the Holy Father for his blessing over the endeavor.
3: Has he really?
4: Then we've all the more reason to start the ball rolling at once.
0: You've all heard our proposal. I suppose this is the moment to ask. Who's interested?
4: I am.
5: I am.
1: I think we're 7 for 7, Colby.
0: Senkuya Jesus. Then let's get right to it. Gentlemen, what exactly is the program of the Militia Immaculate? Father Basile!
3: Brother Colbe.
0: I was wondering if you've received any reply from the Holy Father.
3: From the Holy Father? What about?
0: The Militia Immaculate, sir. The program I told you about a few months back.
3: Si, of course. My apologies. Excuse me, my boy. I've not been able to speak of it with him as of yet.
0: Oh, I see.
3: Other things have gotten in the way, but I will. I certainly will.
0: I would greatly appreciate it.
3: Think nothing of it. I'm happy to help. Now, please excuse me. I'm running a bit late.
0: Of course. Not to worry.
3: Grazie.
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1: It's no use, Maximilian. You're in no condition to lead the meeting.
7: It'll subside. It always does.
1: For the moment, maybe. But look at you. You can barely sit up straight.
7: I don't wish to miss another meeting.
1: We don't need to worry about that. We'll cancel it.
7: No, Jerome, you can lead in my stead.
1: We've had too many meetings without you already, Maximilian.
7: This is far too important to let slide.
1: And far too important to do without you at the helm. I know the rest of the group feels the same. You rest up, and as soon as you're in good shape, we'll start things up again.
7: All right.
1: Your eyes beheld my unformed substance. In your book were written all the days that were formed for me, when none of them as yet...
0: Please forgive my tardiness, gentlemen.
3: Brother Colby.
0: Nothing seems to have gone right this morning.
3: Maximilian.
0: What have I missed? What is it, Father Tavani?
3: Brothers Anthony and Antonio were struck with Spanish flu late yesterday evening.
0: Oh, good heavens. Then I suppose this class should be spent in praying for their speedy recovery, yes?
3: Maximilian, neither of them lived through the night.
0: Oh, dear Lord.
7: Grazie, Jerome. Seems I can't cough and open doors at the same...
0: Where is everyone?
1: We are everyone, Colbe.
0: What are you talking about?
1: I think the others have had enough.
0: Enough of what?
1: Enough of the militia.
0: Really?
1: It isn't working, Maximilian.
0: We committed to it as brothers.
1: And after a year of genuine effort, not a single thing has gone right.
0: You're being overdramatic.
1: Colby, for heaven's sake. Father Basile made a hollow promise. We've been given no blessing to broaden our efforts. You're hardly ever in a fit enough state to lead us. We've lost members already. Two dear brothers who were far too young to have died.
7: Satan is lashing out. He hates what we're trying to accomplish.
1: Or maybe God is trying to close this door.
7: But Our Lady said that...
1: I know she did, brother. I know she did. But this doesn't seem to be the intended time.
0: Every time is the intended time for the Immaculata. Every hour, every day, every age.
1: And you live that out more faithfully than anyone I've ever met. But maybe that's all she's asking of you right now. Your own faithfulness.
0: There's meant to be something more. She told me herself.
1: And when the time is right, there will be. But not right now. Get some rest, Maximilian.
0: Why has everything gone wrong, my lady? What else is there for me to do? Will you not answer me?
8: Auschwitz 1941. As hunger and thirst pull Father Kolbe toward death, he recalls a pivotal moment in the early days of the Militia Immaculati. Now, as Nazi guards observe him in his prison cell, only one question is on their minds. How long can this priest last?
9: Holy Queen, Mother of Mercy, our life, our sweetness, and our hope, to thee do we. Are you all right? Father, before we go on, I feel I should... Tomas, are you awake?
10: Yes, I am.
9: We've quarreled. Much. It's my doing. Much of it. And I'm sorry. Please, forgive me.
10: To err is human.
9: Can we continue, Father?
10: I'll continue for us both. You rest.
9: No, no. I want to finish strong.
10: All right. Hail, Holy Queen, Mother of Mercy, our life, our sweetness, and our hope. To thee do we cry, poor, banished children of Eve. To thee do we send. Are you all right, Kasper?
11: Father.
10: Answer me, Kasper.
11: Father, is he?
10: Yes.
11: Then it's really come, the end.
10: Not yet, Tomas.
11: I must go first, Father. I must. I couldn't bear to be left alone in this place.
10: Tomas, please don't spend your last moments in despair.
11: Despair is all we have left. Look around you. There is no hope for us here.
10: Oh, child of the great Redeemer, there is only hope.

0: Entrate.
1: You wanted to see me, Father Tavani.
0: Indeed I do, Brother Kolbe. Come in, have a seat. How are those lungs of yours?
1: Cooperative at the moment.
0: And how are you managing the loss of brothers Antony and Antonio? I understand you are close with both.
1: Death is never easy, sir.
0: No, I suppose not. Well, I called on you because I was helping to organize the brothers' belongings so they could be sent home to their families, and I came across a collection of notes. Tell me more about this Malizia Immaculate.
1: Dad, you didn't waste your time, Father. I'm afraid it's been dissolved.
0: Why?
1: We went after it for a full year without any success. Everything got in the way. If you'll forgive a poorly placed idiom, I'm afraid the deaths of Antony and Antonio were the nail on the coffin.
0: Why didn't you speak to me? Or any of your other superiors?
1: Well, to be completely truthful, Father Basile did promise to bring the program to the Pope's attention, but...
0: But he hasn't followed through.
1: No, sir.
0: I'm very sorry to hear that, because I think this is a fantastic idea.
1: You... really?
0: The Immaculata alone has from God the promise of victory over Satan. However, assumed into heaven, the Mother of God now requires our cooperation. She seeks souls who will consecrate themselves entirely to her, who will become in her hands effective instruments for the defeat of Satan and the spreading of God's kingdom upon earth. You wrote that, Brother Kolbe, did you not?
1: I did, sir.
0: Well, allow me to retract my use of the word fantastic. I think this idea is crucial.
1: Truly?
0: And if you can gather a group large enough to manage the printing and distribution of the program, I give you full permission to see that it's propagated amongst our youth as quickly as possible. What do you say to that?
1: Father Tavani, I don't know what to say.
0: Then don't say a thing. Off you go. Find your group. Get working. I foresee excellent results to share with the Pontiff.
1: Yes, sir.

0: Save us from peril and from war.
1: You really love this Mary, don't you, priest?
0: I really love her, Tomas.
1: Who is she?
0: She is the mediatrix of all graces. Complement of the Trinity, the created Immaculate Conception.
1: And if you're speaking with a child?
0: Then I would simply say that she is the daughter of the Father, Mother of the Son, spouse of the Holy Spirit.
1: And what has she done? Why does she deserve your devotion?
0: Every grace in my life, everyone, has come through her.
1: Like what?
0: The Militia?
1: Yes, I know. You've told me.
0: Thousands of people. Thousands of hearts turning back to Our Lady.
1: It was your own hard work.
0: My work is nothing without her. She alone has made it a worthy gift for her son.
1: And you don't fear that you might love her more than you do him?
0: I could never love her more than he does.
1: But if she steals your praises from him?
0: You bite your tongue, Tomas. It is only through her that we can ever reach him. My salvation depends upon her intercession. She deserves all the praise that I can muster. Mary, my lady, my lady.
1: Father,
0: I'm listening, my lady.
1: There's no one, Father.
0: Oh, do you not hear her, Tomas?
1: You're delirious.
0: No. No, she's right here. She calls to you.
1: What is she saying, Father?
0: Tomas, my child. Tomas, my love.

0: break time, Private.
1: You're 15 minutes late.
0: And if that's because I found this, would you still be upset?
1: Depends on what's inside.
0: The commander's best schnapps is what's inside.
1: Then I don't mind a bit. Pass it here.
0: How do things fare in cell 18?
1: The priest's the only one left.
0: Really?
1: Take a look.
2: Truly, right and just. Our duty and our salvation, always and everywhere, to give you thanks.
1: The man can barely hold his head up or speak without coughing, but he hasn't stopped praying, whatever that nonsense is. Not since the last fellow died.
0: How can he remain so composed?
1: It's pretty impressive. I'll give him that.
2: His Paschal mystery, he accomplished the marvelous deed by which he has freed us.
0: I wonder how much longer he can hold out.
2: Inspired by this confidence, I fly unto thee, O Virgin of Virgins, my mother. My mother. Oh, mother.
3: I'm right here, Maximilian.
2: My lady.
3: I've always been right here.
2: Yes, mother, yes. I have never doubted that.
3: Bless you, my dear son. You've endured so much and remained so faithful.
2: I would endure 100 more years for you, my lady.
3: I would ask

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3: Every night is a good night to pray the Family Rosary Across America, wherever you are, at home or in the car, on a plane, on a train, wherever it is. But there's something about some Sunday nights, right? It's the day of the Lord. It's the day of rest. Families get together. We kind of wind it down. We're looking forward to the week coming up. And today, Sunday, June 14th, is Flag Day. Did you know that? The American flag. And we pray the glorious mysteries today. So I'm glad you could join us tonight, folks, wherever you are. We are broadcasting tonight on the Relevant Radio Network, which is like more than 200 AM and FM stations from coast to coast, from Maui to Maine, reaching close to 300 million people, then like unlimited possibilities through the Internet, on our app, on our website, on our wonderful smart TV app called Relevant Radio Plus. I hope you watch it over there. And we want to reach as many people as possible because Jesus said, go out in the whole world and make disciples of all nations, even